That might be my favorite instrumental song of all time. Certainly one of them. That was Keith Jarrett with Country featuring Jan Garbarek. I'm Lila B. Alley, and you're listening to CBC. This is Saturday Night Jazz. There are a number of artists who are releasing prolific amounts of music, and Bria Schoenberg is one. In a couple of months, she'll be back with yet another new release on Cellar Music. But first, let's check out a track from something Bria put out with a Vancouver-based label earlier this year. The album is titled Brass because it focuses on Bria's trumpet playing rather than her vocals. This track was inspired by a fellow brass player, one who blazed trails on both her instruments during the roaring 20s when women musicians were much more under the radar. Here's Bria with her tribute to the great Dolly Jones.

music there from Cindy Fairbank on piano. That was Two Bits. Six musicians make up the Montreal Horn Stars. And as their band name suggests, five of them are horn players, from tuba and French horn to trombone and two trumpets. But the drummer here definitely also deserves credit. He'll have to wait for his big entrance, but when he comes in, Alain Bourgeois makes it count. From their new self-titled release, the Montreal Horn Stars perform Last Call.

Music that still feels fresh to my ear from the Ostara Project. Their latest release, Roots. That was What a Moonlit Night, composed by Jody Prosnick, one of the group's co-founders. Last week, we debuted the title track from Mark Turner's latest project, Pattern Master, and I wanted to give you another taste. The saxophonist and composer describes his chemistry with the chordless quartet you're about to hear as a form of psycho-spirituality. That's something that requires a higher capacity of intuition, according to Mark. He also uses the term when he talks about the sci-fi novel that inspired Pattern Master, The Patternist, a series authored by Octavia E. Butler, imagines a distant future where humans have been divided into the dominant patternists, bred for intelligence, the diseased and animalistic clearchs, and the enslaved human mutes. Here's Mark with The Happiest Man on Earth.

0: This is CBC Radio 1, 99.1 FM in Toronto. Traditional songs, acoustic sounds, hip-hop, R&B, the dance floor-filling beats of electric powwow, and everything in between. Explore the diverse sounds of contemporary Indigenous music from across Turtle Island and around the world. On Reclaimed, right after the news.
1: From CBC News, The World This Hour, I'm Neil Kumar. The head of the World Health Organization has arrived in the epicenter of a deadly outbreak of Ebola. Dr. Tedros Adhanom Ghebreyesus is in Bunia, Eastern Democratic Republic of Congo, to lend support to local medical staff.
2: As we know, DRC has faced Ebola before, 16 times, and has ended every outbreak

0: that history gives me real confidence.
1: Tedros says he'll be listening to local leaders and medical officials to hear what they need. He's also urging other nations not to close their borders to the DRC and neighboring Uganda. There have now been over 1,000 Ebola cases suspected or confirmed and more than 200 deaths. The outbreak involves a rare strain with no vaccine and high mortality. U.S. President Donald Trump has left the world hanging on Friday. He was expected to make a decision on a ceasefire extension with Iran, but it didn't come then and it didn't come on Saturday. Chris Reyes has more on what we know about the negotiations.
2: The big standout is just how differently the U.S. and Iran are portraying these negotiations. This tells you that it's impossible to know just how far or how close the two sides are from reaching a deal. Secretary of War Pete Hegseth said the U.S. team has delivered clear expectations to Iran.
3: They're coming in our direction. The talks have been productive. They know where it needs to go.
2: Hegseth also reissued the threat that if a deal is not reached, the U.S. is ready to restart attacks. Meanwhile, an advisor to Iran's supreme leader has come out today saying that Trump is betraying diplomacy for a third time with its naval blockade. He told Al Jazeera that the U.S. demands are excessive. Earlier today, the U.S. said it fired a missile into the engine of a cargo vessel in the Gulf of Oman. U.S. Central Command says the Gambian-flagged ship was headed to an Iranian port and ignored 20 warnings. Chris Reyes, CBC News, New York.
1: A total of six out-of-control wildfires are burning in the area of Lac La Biche in northern Alberta. That area is home to a large number of oil sands well sites. The hamlet of Conklin has been put on evacuation alert because of a fire burning about 10 kilometers southwest of the community. Ground crews and air units are being deployed to bring it under control. French soccer fans are celebrating Paris Saint-Germain's triumph over Arsenal in the Champions League final. Amid the jubilation, some of the crowds in the streets began clashing with riot police. People en masse launched fireworks at officers who shot back with tear gas canisters. Thousands of security personnel were deployed in anticipation of public disturbances following the match, whether PSG won or lost. Paris police say some vehicles and properties were damaged and dozens of people were arrested. In Montreal, thousands were on hand today to celebrate the Victoires Championship in the PWHL. The city held a parade to mark the Walter Cup win. Alexander Silberman was there.
4: An electric and historic moment in downtown Montreal. Thousands of cheering fans lining streets and packing into a city square. Ecstatic to see the Montreal Victoires host the Walter Cup high into the air. Virginia Bruman held her young daughter on her shoulders.
5: It's so important for young girls to be able to see these icons of hockey.
4: The Victoires shut out the Ottawa Charge 4-0 in Game 4 of the Walter Cup final last week, becoming the first Canadian team to win the Professional Women's Hockey League's championship. For captain Marie-Philippe Poulin, the massive turnout left her emotional.
5: It means the world to us.
4: The PWHL is getting ready to add four new teams. Montreal's success, boosting visibility, and captivating new fans of all ages. Alexander Silberman, CBC News, Montreal.
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0: And now the weather forecast for Toronto, Hamilton, and Niagara. Clear overnight, a low of 11. Sunday sees sun with a high of 26 degrees. Clear conditions Sunday night with a low of 12. In Peterborough and the Kawarthas, clouds overnight, a low of 8. For Sunday, sun with gusty winds at times, a high of 23. A chance of showers Sunday night and a low of 8.
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2: St. Pierre has a serial killer?
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1: On a new case with an old pattern.
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1: And to uncover the truth, they must put everything on the line.
4: You are my partner. If you win, I win. If you go down, I go down. That's how it works. Trust me.

dancing into a new era of joyful resurgence. That was Mi'kmaq fiddle player Morgan Toney with Golden Regalia. It's from his album Heal the Divide. And despite the divisions in our world, Morgan hasn't given in to cynicism. And songs like that one are about focusing on the things we have in common rather than things that pull us further apart. I'm Jared Martineau. This is Reclaimed on CBC Music and Radio. And I want to play you something from the band Status Non-Status. They're an amalgam of Indigenous and non-Indigenous members, and their songs speak to deep feelings of isolation that can come with urban life and being removed from your culture. The band says, when you're trapped in a space full of busy people and the streets and lights of a broken city, you long for a more natural way of existing. And they wrote this one in the early hours of a new year, in the darkest time of winter, as a call toward that other life. Here's Status Non-Status with January 3rd on Reclaimed.

poetic piece from Anishinaabeg poet, author, and musician Leanne Botasumosake Simpson. That was Viscosity. It comes from her stunning Polaris Prize shortlisted album, Theory of Ice. And the theory Leanne sings and writes about is an almost mythic space, where time slows to the speed of her words, where music moves to the rhythm of her cadence, and that gives shape to a rippling, riveting world of freedom. I'm Jared Martineau. This is Reclaimed on CBC Music and Radio. You can listen to this show live around the world on the CBC Listen app. I love that nebulous space between Indigenous poetry and music, where songs can be spoken and poems can be set to sound, and they weave together to create something new. Leanne Simpson stands in that continuum, and it connects her to Indigenous poets and activists from previous generations. John Trudell was a powerful figure and voice for Red Power and the American Indian Movement in the 1960s and 70s, and his magnetic words called Indigenous people across Turtle Island to action. And in his later years, John turned his focus to recording. He released a string of albums that combined his clear-eyed, anti-colonial politics with his natural gifts for storytelling and poetry. I'm going to play you a piece from his album, Wounded Indians, his final recording. And this one remembers what he calls markings in time, in a future that had to survive. Here's John Trudell with A Hole in the Moon.

an empty soul. Sometimes the night's sky weeps with the stars as its tears. And sometimes time is a sedative that doesn't

time has come for me to write, to set forth in words my personal testament, not because I'm planning to die, but because I'm planning to live. This is the 24th year of my imprisonment for a crime I didn't commit. I'm now just over 54 years old. I've been in here since I was 31. I've been told I must live two lifetimes, plus 7 years, before I get out of prison on my scheduled release date in the year 2041. I don't think I'll make it. I feel like I've lived 100 lifetimes in prison already, and maybe I have. But if my imprisonment does nothing more than educate an unknowing and uncaring public about the terrible conditions Native Americans and all indigenous people around the world continue to endure, then my suffering has had and continues to have a purpose. I know this. My life has a meaning. I believe Wakantanka, the great mystery of which we are all a part, has shaped each of our lives for a reason. I don't know what that reason is. Maybe I'll never know.

0: frame of mind and heart at some crucial moment? Though in truth, to a man in prison for a crime he didn't commit, every moment is crucial. It was never my intention in this life to become a symbol, a focus for the sufferings of my people. But all of my people are suffering. So I'm in no way special in that regard. You must understand, I am ordinary. Painfully ordinary. This isn't modesty. This is fact. Maybe you. You're ordinary too. Let that ordinariness be our bond, you and me. The Creator made us this way, imperfect, inadequate, ordinary. Be thankful you weren't cursed with perfection. If you were perfect, there'd be nothing for you to achieve with your life. Imperfection is the source of every action. That's both our curse and our blessing as human beings. Our very imperfection makes a holy life possible. We're not supposed to be perfect. We're supposed to be useful.
1: Those words were from the long-imprisoned Turtle Mountain Chippewa and Anishinaabe Lakota activist Leonard Peltier. Following the deaths of two FBI agents in a confrontation with American Indian Movement activists at Pine Ridge in 1975, Leonard was convicted of murder. He was in prison for almost 50 years, serving two consecutive life sentences. But he always maintained his innocence. And over the years, many people raised concerns about the fairness of his trial. Some even accused law enforcement of suppressing evidence and coercing witnesses. To his supporters, Leonard Peltier was the longest-serving political prisoner in the United States. And the song you just heard, Thunder Speaks, comes from an album called My Life is a Sundance. It combined Leonard's prison writings with music and the voice of Harvey Arden. You're listening to Reclaimed. I'm Jarrett Martineau. In January 2025, during the final hours of his presidency, Joe Biden commuted Leonard Peltier's life sentences and finally set him free. The fight to free Leonard was the culmination of decades of work by Native and non-Native supporters. And that movement wasn't just about letter-writing campaigns and a legal battle. It also inspired music. Here's Quechua rapper Bobby Sanchez with Leonard Peltier on Reclaimed.

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3: Because we multiply while they divide. Because we multiply while they divide.

0: because we multiply. Well, they divide.
1: Well, there's nothing worse than being innocent, you know. I mean, that's the worst crime of all. Don't be innocent, please. Like he says, I'm innocent only, you know, I'm guilty only of being an Indian, which is true. He did not shoot those guys. I remember the first time I went to Leavenworth, and we somehow recognized each other immediately. It was in the basketball. They had an annual gathering at that time, Leavenworth, for Native inmates. And I walked in through all the weird doors and things there at Leavenworth and down the ramp into the basketball court is what it was, except they had no windows. And saw Leonard, he saw me, and boy, we struck a quick affinity, I can tell you. But just before I left, he walked up to me, because you're not allowed to spend more than 5 minutes with Leonard at these gatherings. They've got all sorts of little rules to destroy everything if they can. He took me by two soldiers with his nose not 2 inches from mine, and looked into me and said, Harvey, I did not kill those Indians. He said, if you're to work with me, you have to believe that. And believe it, I do.
2: Yes.
1: And as we all do, and somehow, you know, there's many millions of us. There's more millions of Peltier supporters than you're seeing out in the streets over Ferguson and stuff.
3: You just heard two tributes to Indigenous activism and one of the most well-known and longest-standing struggles for justice and freedom. From the album, Who is Leonard Peltier? That was DJ Free Leonard alongside rappers Akil from Jurassic 5, It's Beyond from Acid Rain, and Harvey Arden with Pardon Peltier. And after almost 50 years in prison, Leonard was finally freed. I'm Jared Martineau. This is Reclaimed. You can find us on CBC Music and Radio and across Turtle Island on SiriusXM and Native Voice 1. Like you've heard, some Indigenous musicians use rap music and rock songs to pay tribute to respected members of our communities. But those tributes sound different on the powwow trail. I've got two songs for you now that honor the treaties and our ceremonies. And this one was recorded live by Cree Confederation at a powwow at Arizona State University. It honors the prairie homelands of the Nehiyawak Cree people. Here's the Treaty 6 flag song on Reclaimed.

From the northern to the southern plains, you just heard Millard Clark and the Southern Singers with a Ponca Prayer Song. In addition to the many albums that Millard recorded with the Southern Singers over the years, he was also active in lifting up the voices of other indigenous artists. He founded the very first Native American record label, Indian Sounds. You're listening to Reclaimed. I'm Jarrett Martineau, and you can listen back to this episode again anytime you like. Just head to the CBC Listen app. Let's get into some indigenous sounds now from OCN, the Opaskwayak Cree Nation of Manitoba. That's where Desiree Dorian is from, and her music is rooted in her people's values. This song's about that most precious of life-giving sources, Nipi, water. And Desiree says, water has a spirit, and when we think about that spirit and how much it takes care of us, it's the most beautiful act of love and forgiveness. So I applied that to human relationships. How we treat the water ultimately shows us how we treat each other. Here's Desiree Dorian with Dry on Reclaimed.

bluesy waltz from Anishinaabe singer Crystal Shawanda. That was Would You Know Love. Singing that song almost makes Crystal tear up every time because she imagines what her life would be like if she'd let love slip by. She says we get burned and weary, and sometimes that makes us walk away from love too easily when things get tough. But we forget that that's what makes it love. It endures. I'm Jared Martineau. This is Reclaimed. And songs that honor enduring love can come in many forms, of course. They're the kind that cherish romantic love, but there are also songs that carry the spirits of our closest kin. When Shawnee Kish was just 10 years old, her dad passed on, and not just on any day, but on Father's Day. Shawnee's lived with that loss her whole life, but 27 years later, she found the words that she needed to sing. She wanted to share who she'd become and tell her dad how she lives her life with as much heart as he did. And this song is for that very special feeling of wishing you could have just one more visit, one more conversation with them, any way you can. This is Dear Dad on Reclaimed.

0: lovely song. That was Dene and Taltan singer Jasmine Netsina with We've Forgotten. Jasmine says music is her first language. Her grandmother surrounded her with songs and stories in her languages, and those have guided her own path as an artist. And that song is an ode to what she calls lost times. Times where we could hear what the land and water were telling us, and the consequences when we forget those lessons and stop listening. I'm Jared Martineau, this is Reclaimed, and I hope you've enjoyed the music today, and I'd love to hear from you. You can drop me a note to say hi. Our email is reclaimed@cbc.ca. You can find us on CBC Radio and CBC Music and across Turtle Island on Sirius XM and Native Voice One. 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Join me again next week for more songs and sounds from across the Indigenous world. I'll see you then. Hi, hi, Miigwech, and Masi Cho for listening.
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2: 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Watch Marco Arab.

0: What makes Quebec dance and sing? Explore the freshest hits from Franco-Canadian communities, as well as new music from Francophone countries all over the world. And savor some classics from the past. Singer-songwriter Florence Kay is your guide on C'est Formidable. After the news.
1: From CBC News, The World This Hour, I'm Neil Kumar. The head of the World Health Organization is in the Democratic Republic of Congo to support medical workers tackling a deadly outbreak of Ebola. Dr. Tedros Adhanom Ghebreyesus is also urging countries not to close their borders to people from the region. As Philip Lee Shannock explains, that comes with fears of the virus spreading.
2: Africa Centers for Disease Control says so far there are more than 1,000 suspected cases and 246 deaths. Doctors Without Borders emergency coordinator Florent Uzini says the virus was likely circulating long before it was detected, so the actual cases may be much higher. We have very, very little idea of the number, he says, so what we do know is that the figures are certainly underestimated. And as fears spread, countries are putting measures in place to keep any cases from crossing their borders. Officials in Brazil said Saturday a man who's suspected to have Ebola is in isolation in Sao Paulo Hospital. Canada recently

0: suspended travelers from Central Africa from coming here, and Canadians returning from the region must quarantine for 21 days. DRC health officials have rejected reports that the outbreak is out of control. Philip Lichenok, CBC News, Toronto.
1: In Laos, four people have been rescued from a flooded cave after being trapped for over a week. They were freed without having to undertake a risky dive through the length of the passage. Two others are still missing, but as Jennifer Yoon tells us, rescue crews took a moment to celebrate the successful operation.
2: Covered in mud, exhausted, but alive. After 10 days trapped in a flooded cave, the four Laotians had to crawl their way through a series of pitch black twisting tunnels. The villagers had entered the cave in search for gold, but it was hit with flash flooding, trapping them inside. Today, rescue teams pumped enough water out of the cave, and the villagers were able to squeeze through previously flooded areas, following searchers who had gone in to deliver food and water. Kinkard Bongkawang is head of the Thai volunteer rescue team. He says the operation was grueling. The cave was very narrow. We had to crawl several hundred meters. It required a lot of physical and mental strength, he says. The survivors were given emergency medical aid and transferred to hospital. The search continues for two villagers who remain missing. Jennifer Yoon, CBC News, Toronto.
1: In Western Canada, several regions are on alert for possible flooding. Environment Canada has issued a special weather statement in parts of Alberta and southeastern BC. Heavy rain is expected to continue into the middle of next week. Calgary and Banff could see up to 60 millimeters, and officials are advising people to stay away from major rivers. Meanwhile, BC's East Kootenay region is under a flood watch. Communities there could see 80 millimeters of rainfall over the next 3 days. The U.S., Britain, Australia are joining forces to develop undersea military drones. The program will be operated by AUKUS, a security partnership that was formed by three countries. Dominic Valaitis has the details.
3: The joint program to develop UUVs, unmanned underwater vehicles, was announced today by U.S. Secretary of Defense Pete Hegseth.
4: The signature project will deliver a suite of highly adaptable, multi-mission UUV payloads designed to support undersea operations and maintain our collective advantage in the maritime domain.
3: The new undersea drone project will come under AUKUS, the trilateral security partnership formed by the U.S., U.K. and Australia in 2021, part of their efforts to push back against China's growing power in the Indo-Pacific region. Britain's Defence Minister John Healey today heaps praise on the new project.
5: This will rapidly give our forces the very most advanced battlefield technologies as together we produce a range of cutting-edge sensors and weapons systems for undersea drones.
3: China, though, has called the AUKUS pact dangerous, warning it could spur a regional arms race. Dominic Valaitis for CBC News, Bristol, England.
1: And that is The World This Hour. For CBC News, I'm Neil Kumar.
6: And now the weather forecast for Toronto, Hamilton, and Niagara. Clear overnight, a low of 11. Sunday sees sun with a high of 26 degrees. Clear conditions Sunday night with a low of 12. In Peterborough and the Kawarthas, clouds overnight, a low of 8. For Sunday, sun with gusty winds at times, a high of 23. A chance of showers Sunday night and a low of 8.
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8: 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Je m'appelle Florence K et je suis très heureuse d'être en votre compagnie pour la prochaine heure. This is your Francophone Hour of the Week on CBC Music and CBC Radio. Every week, you'll hear the best in Francophone music from Quebec and beyond. Today, Quebec artists redefine their relationship with the music industry on their own terms. But kicking things off, here's Mariem with Claudel and Impasse

That was Delulu by Mariem, Claudel, and Impulse. Delulu comes from the word delusional. It actually started as a jab in K-pop communities about 10 years ago. It was used to describe fans who really believed they would meet, date, or even marry their idols. Delulu. But like a lot of internet slang, it flipped. Today, Delulu has been reclaimed, almost celebrated. It's no longer about losing touch with reality, but about daring to imagine something bigger than what seems possible. Have you heard the saying, may all your Delulu come true, Lulu? Because being Delulu is the Solulu. This is C'est Formidable on CBC Music and CBC Radio avec moi, Florence K. Coming up, a trio takes us on a trip to an imaginary island. But right now, I want to talk about a Quebec superstar. Fouki released his first album about 10 years ago when he was just 18. Since then, he's become one of Quebec's top-tier rappers. In the beginning, he was still working in a pizzeria and living at his father's place. Fouki says when you're new, you take every opportunity. You want experience, visibility, connections. But with time, his relationship to money and to the music business

changed. His latest record, Style Cancan, is all about that change and about staying true to himself in an industry that moves fast and often pushes artists to say yes to everything. On this next song, Trop Tard, or Too Late, he says the most precious thing he has is time. And even though he knows the business inside out, he refuses to let it define him. He raps, Je veux pas avoir une Rolex parce que ça me stresse savoir l'heure. I don't want a Rolex because knowing the time stresses me out. Je suis pas fait pour ce business, même si je le connais par cœur. I'm not made for this business, even though I know it by heart.

Salut, ici Amé Laouni. Vous écoutez C'est formidable avec la formidable Florence K sur CBC Musique et CBC Radio.

That was Lamacar by Alexian, featuring Amé Laoni and Moses. They describe Lamacar as a kind of imaginary island, a mental space you can step into when things get a bit overwhelming. It's simply a place to slow down, take a breath, and reset. Vous écoutez C'est Formidable sur CBC Music et CBC Radio. I'm Florence K. Coming up, an artist who refuses to chase stardom and still shines. But first, let's head to the islands. The Haitian community has something to celebrate. Compa, that iconic music and dance from Haiti, just got recognized by UNESCO as part of the world's cultural heritage. And it really means something. The community has said that Haiti might be a small country, but when its culture gets that kind of spotlight, it resonates with Haitians everywhere. Compa blends jazzy sounds with traditional rhythms like rara and voodoo. And even with all the different influences over the years, it stayed true to itself. And here, in Montreal, the many Haitian artists still carry the sounds of Compa forward. Just like Papi J, who brings that Compa vibe into his music in a really smooth, effortless way. This is La Femme Que Tu Es, or The Woman That You Are, by Papi J.

That was Corneille with Le Prix des Étoiles, or The Price of Stars. In that song, he really digs into the reality of fame, the highs, the lows, and that pressure we sometimes put on artists as if they need a tragic ending to become legends. And Corneille makes it clear he's not chasing stardom or even trying to hold on to it anymore, because he's not willing to pay the price of burning out just to shine. This is C'est Formidable sur les ondes de CBC Music et CBC Radio. I'm Florence K. Coming up, let's fall in love. But I want to go back to Corneille, who we just heard first. Not only is he a fantastic solo artist, he also shares his songwriting talent with others.

That was Je Tombe, or I Fall, by Tabby Yosha. In it, she explores the fragility of early love. It's that moment where you start to fall, but you're scared at the same time. This is C'est Formidable on CBC Music and CBC Radio, votre hebdomadaire de musique francophone, avec moi, Florence K. Thierry Larose is a singer-songwriter who spent the last couple of years touring and working closely with Lou Adrian Cassidy. But now, he's back with his own project. The first single is called Si j'avais un clou, or If I Had a Nail. He describes it as a kind of protest song, but not in the usual sense. It's more about that feeling of powerlessness, like we care, we try, we want to fix things, but somehow, it's never enough. He sings that the world is just too big to repair on our own.

I love that song. That was one of my favorite jazzy soul francophone tracks, L'Habitude, or The Habit by Rose. It's about learning to live with the aftermath of a breakup. And maybe it's just the 90s kid in me, but I love that they brought in those vinyl scratching textures in the arrangement. This is C'est Formidable on CBC Music and CBC Radio, avec moi, Florence Ga. Coming up, an artist who blends her career as a musician with her career as a psychoeducator. But for now, let's talk about Ariane Moffat. She's been around for more than 25 years, and when you've been writing and touring for that long, it can get harder to find new ways to create. She was in that headspace when she started to teach a songwriting course at Concordia University to Gen Z students. And she says, everything she asked them to do, she did it too. That's what sparked her new album, Air de Jeu, a playful twist on the word playgrounds. She says that going back to the basics, that instinct to create, is what brought the spark back for her. Here is Jouer, or Play.

That was Sur la route, or On the Road, by Marie-France Lantin. What makes her story pretty special is that she's also a psychoeducator. It's a profession rooted here in Quebec, all about helping people navigate real-life challenges in a very concrete way. And she really brings those two worlds together. She teaches music in youth centers and puts on shows with the young people she works with. This is CBC Music and CBC Radio. I'm Florence Cap avec votre émission de musique francophone préférée, C'est formidable.

Research shows that the real benefit of a vacation comes from a mental disconnection from work, not just a physical one. It's the difference between being away and actually feeling away. When you stop checking emails, stop thinking about what's waiting for you, and let yourself be fully where you are, stress drops more quickly and your energy comes back more naturally. Without that mental break, a vacation can just feel like a change of scenery. So it's not really about where you go, it's about whether your mind gets a chance to switch off. And here's a way to switch it off, with the song Rien Devant Moi, or Nothing Ahead of Me by Miro. In it, he sings, Ça c'est mon genre de journée, this is my kind of day, quand j'ai rien devant moi, quand on ne m'attend pas, when I have nothing ahead, when nobody is waiting for me.

that chill, groovy vibe was from Miro with Rien Devant Moi or Nothing Ahead of Me. You're listening to C'est Formidable on CBC Music and CBC Radio. I'm Florence K. Coming up, an artist who has given up on music. But first, we're used to love songs being about a partner, a friend, a parent, or a child. But sometimes, that love is for your fans. Think Larger Than Life by Backstreet Boys or Raise Your Glass by Pink. Big, loud thank yous to the people who've been there from the start. Loud has his own song just like that. A message for those who followed him since day one and those who didn't. He actually says thank you to the people who didn't believe in him because in the end, that doubt became the fuel that pushed him to grow and keep going. Here is Loud with 13 on 12.

0: was San James with là-bas, or in English, over there. Bad news for San James fans. She just announced that she's stepping away from the music industry. She talked about the pressure to always create, always promote, always be online, and how she wants to take a step back and look for meaning somewhere else. We'll miss her. And that's what ends our show today. C'est formidable. It's your weekly hour of francophone music on CBC Music and CBC Radio. Merci d'avoir été avec moi et à la semaine prochaine. Thank you for being with me, and I'll see you next week.
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4: From CBC News, the world is sour. I'm Neil Kumar. Breaking news from British Columbia, where the next leader of the Provincial Conservative Party has been announced. Caroline Findlay was elected on the fourth ballot with 51% of the vote. Caroline Elliott finished second and was close behind at 49%. A crowd of supporters cheered and chanted Caroline's name when she was announced as the winner. U.S. President Donald Trump has left the world hanging. On Friday, he was expected to make a decision on a ceasefire extension with Iran, but it didn't come then, and it didn't come on Saturday. Chris Rance has more on what we know about the negotiations.
5: The big standout is just how differently the U.S. and Iran are portraying these negotiations. This tells you that it's impossible to know just how far or how close the two sides are from reaching a deal. Secretary of War Pete Hegseth said the U.S. team has delivered clear expectations to Iran.
6: They're coming in our direction. The talks have been productive. They know where it needs to go.
5: Hegseth also reissued the threat that if a deal is not reached, the U.S. is ready to restart attacks. Meanwhile, an advisor to Iran's supreme leader has come out today saying that Trump is betraying diplomacy for a third time with its naval blockade. He told Al Jazeera that the U.S. demands are excessive. Earlier today, the U.S. said it fired a missile into the engine of a cargo vessel in the Gulf of Oman. U.S. Central Command says the Gambian-flagged ship was headed to an Iranian port and ignored 20 warnings. Chris Reyes, CBC News, New York.
4: From wind speeds to hail sizes, radar systems help Environment Canada track storms and warn the public. But the government department has recently disbanded its radar research team, and it is now

0: leaning on artificial intelligence to help with accurate forecasting. Halina Mihalik has more on the pushback of that decision.
1: We had those powerful winds move into the area.
2: Storm chaser Jenny Hagen has spent two decades informing the public about severe weather on the prairies, but says cuts to radar research by Environment Canada will make that job difficult.
1: It really kind of holds us back a lot on the information that we can gather when we're out in the field.
2: The organization recently disbanded its radar research team, and the technology won't be further developed. The radar cuts aren't the only big change. Canada will be the first country to launch a national hybrid AI weather model forecasting system at the end of May. Experts like David Sills with the Northern Tornadoes Project says the move is confusing.
3: You know, on the one hand, they're adding capacity for severe weather. On the other hand, they're taking away.
2: Environment Canada would not disclose staffing changes to CBC News. It says changes to radar research have been made, but it will continue to provide expertise in maintaining Canada's radar network. Halina Mihalik, CBC News, Saskatoon.
0: In Montreal, thousands were on hand today to celebrate the Victoires Championship in the PWHL. The city held a parade to mark the Walter Cup win. Alexander Silberman was there.
4: An electric and historic moment in downtown Montreal. Thousands of cheering fans lining streets and packing into a city square. Ecstatic to see the Montreal Victoires host the Walter Cup high into the air. Virginia Bruman held her young daughter on her shoulders.
5: It's so important for young girls to be able to see these icons of hockey.
4: The Victoires shut out the Ottawa Charge 4-0 in Game 4 of the Walter Cup final last week, becoming the first Canadian team to win the Professional Women's Hockey League's championship. For captain Marie-Philippe Poulin, the massive turnout left her emotional.
5: It means the world to us.
4: The PWHL is getting ready to add 4 new teams. Montreal's success, boosting visibility, and captivating new fans of all ages. Alexander Silberman, CBC News, Montreal.
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0: And now the weather forecast for Toronto, Hamilton, and Niagara. Clear overnight, a low of 11. Sunday sees sun with a high of 26 degrees. Clear conditions Sunday night with a low of 12. In Peterborough and the Kawarthas, clouds overnight, a low of 8. For Sunday, sun with gusty winds at times, a high of 23. A chance of showers Sunday night and a low of 8.
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3: Hello. Hi there. Welcome to Tempo here on CBC Music. I'm Julie. Coming up on Tempo, a story about Haydn playing hardball with a hard-headed wannabe. Stay tuned for way more context. But first, you begin with the overture to The Bartered Bride by Bedřich Smetana, who said, "In this business, it takes time to be really good. And by that time, you're obsolete."

Now there's a performance to leave you breathless. You just heard the BBC Symphony led by Hiri Belolavik with the Overture to the Bartered Bride by Bedřich Smetana. Welcome to the classical part of your day here with CBC Music. I'm Julie Nasralla, and you're now listening to Tempo. They say that if you believe the good ones, you have to believe the bad ones too. As a musician, reading your own reviews in the paper the next day can be a tricky thing. You love it when they say all the right things and feel burned when they don't. So some artists feel it's best not to read any reviews at all. Well, here's what one music critic from the early 1920s wrote about all of Maurice Ravel's music, not just a specific piece, all of it. He said, "The reptilian cold-bloodedness of Ravel's music is repulsive when heard in bulk. Even its beauties are like the markings on snakes and lizards." Imagine waking up and reading that about yourself in the paper the next day. No, thank you.

You just heard the divine Ms. Angela Hewitt with Maurice Ravel's Je Do. If you're just arriving on the scene, welcome to Tempo here on CBC Music. I'm Julie Nasralla. If you think performing in front of 2,000 people in a large concert hall is daunting, try walking out on stage and seeing only 3 people in the audience, because in many ways, that is way harder. Well, when Philip Glass was first starting out, he wanted to make sure his music was being heard, even if it meant playing for a handful of people, which he did. So for his first concert, there were only 6 people in the audience, and you got it. One of them was his mom.

Lovely. You just heard music by Louis-Nicolas Clérambeau, his Chacun with Les Boreades. And before that, the Molinari String Quartet with the sixth movement of Philip Glass's String Quartet No. 3, Mishima. You're listening to Tempo. I'm Julie Nasralla, and this is CBC Music. Look, bub, do you want lessons or not? One day, a nobleman came knocking on Franz Joseph Haydn's door, asking for composition lessons. So when he showed up for his first lesson, the first thing he did was take one of Haydn's scores off the shelf, and then he started flipping through the manuscript. Haydn was cool with that, but then the guy wanted to know the reason behind this unusual modulation here and that exotic harmony over there. And Haydn did his best to answer him, but the nobleman wasn't satisfied and demanded a better explanation. So Haydn suggested something else, but he wasn't satisfied with that either. Well, when Haydn had finally had enough, he said, "I see, my lord, that it is you who are so good as to give lessons to me." And then do you know what Haydn did? He shoved him right out the front door.

Superb. You just heard the Griffin Trio with the first movement of Franz Joseph Haydn's Piano Trio No. 43. You're listening to Tempo on CBC Music.

I'm Julie Nasralla. Now you're about to hear music by the musical legend of all time, who also happens to be a she. Nadia Boulanger was the most influential and powerful music teacher of all time. That's basically it. If you've ever listened to Aaron Copland, Burt Bacharach, or Quincy Jones, they were all her students. So what was it that made her so great? Well, Nadia Boulanger could not and would not tolerate anything that was inauthentic or mediocre. And because of that, she was brutally honest with all her students about their strengths and their weaknesses, because she had an ear for greatness. And because she had an ear for greatness, it was a question of, do you want to become great, or do you want to be lied to? Here is music by Nadia Boulanger, her Fantaisie Variée, with pianist David Grailsamer and l'Orchestre Philharmonique de Radio France, led by Stephen Sloan.

0: 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That's the sound of your tempo. I'm Julie Nasralla, and when you get that craving for classical music, you're invited to visit cbc.ca/listen for all your classical needs. 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
5: The House is on the ground at the country's biggest defense and security show for an in-depth look at Canada's plan to spend big on the military. Host Catherine Cullen hears from political insiders, as well as defense contractors, about unmanned fighter jets, AI in warfare, and more. The House, after the news.
6: From CBC News, the world is sour. I'm Neil Kumar. We begin in British Columbia, where the new leader of the Provincial Conservative Party has been chosen. Carolyn Finlay was elected on the fourth ballot with 51% of the vote. A crowd of supporters cheered and chanted Carolyn's name once she was announced as the winner. Finlay says she can help unite the party with her experience. Caroline Elliott finished second and was close behind at 49%. Finlay says she will seek a seat in the legislature as soon as possible. The head of the World Health Organization is in the Democratic Republic of Congo to support medical workers tackling a deadly outbreak of Ebola. Dr. Tedros Adhanom Ghebreyesus is also urging countries not to close their borders to people from the region. As Philip Lee Shannock explains, that comes with fears the virus spreading.
7: Africa Centers for Disease Control says so far there are more than 1,000 suspected cases and 246 deaths. Doctors Without Borders emergency coordinator Florent Uzini says the virus was likely circulating long before it was detected, so the actual cases may be much higher. We have very, very little idea of the number, he says. So what we do know is that the figures are certainly underestimated. And as fears spread, countries are putting measures in place to keep any cases from crossing their borders. Officials in Brazil said Saturday a man who's suspected to have Ebola is in isolation in Sao Paulo Hospital. Canada recently suspended travelers from Central Africa from coming here, and Canadians returning from the region must quarantine for 21 days. DRC health officials have rejected reports that the outbreak is out of control. Philip Lichanok, CBC News, Toronto.
6: In Western Canada, several regions are on alert for possible flooding. Environment Canada has issued a special weather statement in parts of Alberta and southeastern BC. Heavy rain is expected to continue into the middle of next week. Calgary and Banff could see up to 60 millimeters, and officials are advising people to

0: stay away from major rivers. Meanwhile, BC's East Kootenay region is under a flood watch. Communities there could see 80 millimeters of rainfall over the next 3 days. In Laux, four people have been rescued from a flooded cave after being trapped for over a week. They were freed without having to undertake a risky dive through the length of the passage. Two others are still missing, but as Jennifer Yoon tells us, rescue crews took a moment to celebrate the successful operation.
1: Covered in mud, exhausted, but alive. After 10 days trapped in a flooded cave, the four Laotians had to crawl their way through a series of pitch black twisting tunnels. The villagers had entered the cave in search for gold, but it was hit with flash flooding, trapping them inside. Today, rescue teams pumped enough water out of the cave, and the villagers were able to squeeze through previously flooded areas, following searchers who had gone in to deliver food and water. Kenkard Bongkawang is head of the Thai volunteer rescue team. He says the operation was grueling. The cave was very narrow. We had to crawl several hundred meters. It required a lot of physical and mental strength, he says. The survivors were given emergency medical aid and transferred to hospital. The search continues for two villagers who remain missing. Jennifer Yoon, CBC News, Toronto.
0: Canada's International Ice Hockey Federation men's team lost their shot at gold in Switzerland on Saturday. They were beaten by Finland 4-2 in the semifinals. The Finns will now face off against the host team, Switzerland, in the finals. Canada will take on Norway for the bronze. And that is the World This Hour. For CBC News, I'm Neil Kumar.

0: And now the weather forecast for Toronto, Hamilton, and Niagara. Clear overnight, a low of 11. Sunday sees sun with a high of 26 degrees. Clear conditions Sunday night with a low of 12. In Peterborough and the Kawarthas, clouds overnight, a low of 8. For Sunday, sun with gusty winds at times, a high of 23. A chance of showers Sunday night and a low of 8.
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2: Police have warned the protesters repeatedly, get back.
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3: Hundreds of wildfires are burning.
1: Be the first to know what's going on and what that means for you and for Canadians.
2: This situation has changed very quickly.
1: Helping make sense of the world when it matters most. Stay in the know. CBC News. In 2023, cult leader Romana Dedulo moved to the rural prairie town of Richmount, Saskatchewan, took over the local school, and began calling herself the Queen of Canada. On Crime Story this week, journalist Rachel Brown describes what happens when a small community becomes the testing ground for extremism in modern Canada.
4: So in the early days of the Telegram channel, so this is where Romana started this, you know, giant group chat, essentially, where anyone, her followers, could join. At one point, it was over 70,000 people that were on this Telegram channel. And there is where she would post her so-called royal decrees. So she would start making these proclamations, like, as the Queen of Canada, as the leader, the true leader of this country, I decree that you don't have to pay taxes anymore. You don't have to pay your hydro bills, your mortgage payments, your car payments. And then it would be full of people praising her for these things that they believed she was doing. And at the height of COVID, she would also spread a lot of conspiracy theories and misinformation about the vaccine, about the pandemic, about government restrictions. So it was a place for her to also preach, essentially, this belief system and these conspiracy theories.
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5: If there's such a thing as Disneyland for defense, this is it. Outside a convention center in Ottawa, dozens of people are lined up in intense sun. There's excited chatter in several different languages. Ask a couple of guys walking by to explain what's happening.
8: So this is a lineup to sit and

0: Inside the new Saab fighter jet here. It's quite the lineup, lots of excitement.
1: You guys gave up, the line's too long.
0: Yeah, we it's a little too warm outside here, so decided to try it again tomorrow.
2: Getting your picture taken in the cockpit of a fighter jet is just one of the draws at CANSEC, Canada's biggest trade show for the defense industry. I'm Catherine Cullen, and today on The House, we're going inside the buzzing defense show with one of the key people deciding what Canada's military should buy as it tries to muscle up in a hurry. Then, journalists Paul Wells and Shannon Proudfoot on what Stephen Guilbeault's departure means for Mark Carney, and Paul's got a surprise Justin Trudeau sighting to tell us about. Plus, the woman in charge of Canada's borders on Ebola, preparing for the World Cup, and how much Trump has changed the line between Canada and the U.S. But first, a look inside Canada's biggest defense fair with the man making the shopping list for Canada's military. The House is now in session.
3: It's pretty cool. A lot of buttons. We were waiting for about 35, 40 minutes. It's once in a lifetime, right? So it's worth the wait.
2: There is a lot of excitement about the big gray fighter jet parked outside this defense conference. There's a lot of excitement about this moment, too, where Canada is spending billions more on the military. And one of the biggest choices the Carney government will have to make is whether to throw a few of these Gripen fighter jets from Sweden's Saab in the shopping cart or stick with the plan to buy only F-35s from American company Lockheed Martin. Mauricio Gomez is with ENSIL. His company hopes to be involved in repairing Saab's Gripen.
1: So how anxious are you to see what the government's going to do when it comes to fighter jets?
4: Very. Very anxious, because if talking to one of the gentlemen from Saab and saying that this is going to be built in Canada, it's going to be maintained in Canada. Unfortunately, if you go with the other guy, we're still relying on them to supply us with product maintenance and all that.
2: Jets aren't the only reason there's so much buzz at this year's conference. The Carney government has committed to ramping up defense spending to 3.5% of Canada's GDP by 2035. That could mean big contracts for the companies all around me. I asked Mauricio about the industry's mood.
4: Well, we have a lot of hype. Obviously, the amount of announcements that we're getting from our prime minister saying that we're going to spend this, we're going to spend that. So a lot of hype, a lot of excitement. Let's see if it actually falls through and actually start putting, you know, dollars to actual work as opposed to just telling us.
2: So is the plan to spend billions a gold rush for the defense industry? And looking around at some of the most expensive equipment on Earth, is Canada making the right spending choices? To find out, I've got an appointment with one of the people Prime Minister Mark Carney has put in charge of spending money.
5: When I left the house at 6:15 this morning, there was a small little birthday cake with four candles, and I felt very lucky to have been remembered in that way. So,
2: this is the Secretary of State for Defense Procurement, Stephen Fuhr. The first day the defense conference heats up happens to be his birthday. He's agreed to go on a tour with us to look at some of what Canada's big new spend might buy.
1: But how many CANSECs have you been to?
5: I was here last year, so that'd be two. I think when I was an MP the first time, two other times, and then in the private sector, probably two. So six, seven times.
1: And how does this year compare?
5: Well, I think they've outgrown the venue. I mean, that's pretty evident.
2: Fuhr isn't kidding. The rows between the booths are so clogged with people, we literally have to tuck into a corner to have our conversation. For years, Canada hadn't been living up to the spending commitment set by the NATO military alliance, that governments should spend 2% of GDP on defense. Canada finally reached that goal a few months ago, but the bar has gone up. Under pressure from U.S. President Donald Trump, NATO allies have agreed to a new goal. In a decade, ramp up to 3.5% of GDP on the military. These days, that would be about $160 billion. Oh, and there's another 1.5% that would go to defense infrastructure, too. I ask about Canada's rush to meet its NATO spending targets.
1: The government is on kind of a spending spree, in a way.
5: Well, we're meeting our commitments, like everyone else committed to doing. I think it would be fair and honest to say that we're a little late to the party, but we hit our 2% target, which was a big lift in 8.5 months when it took us a decade to, move 0.5%. We're serious. I think what's the most impressive thing is how fast we're moving. I think it's where we're really starting to get people's attention.
1: What is it like being you at this event. There are so many people here. I can see

0: People are staring at you. They know that you're one of the guys who has his hands on the purse string. You're an important decider here. What is it like?
1: Well, I mean, we've hit 20 companies this morning, so I think it's important that I get out there and know where all this capability and capacity lives in Canada. Because part of our role here is to increase exports on top of buying for ourselves and from ourselves.
0: The flip side of this, I wonder, there are going to be people who hear this and know that the Canadian government is going to spend so much money as we aim to this next level of NATO targets. We hear you and the Prime Minister saying it's a more uncertain world. We have to meet our NATO obligations. Do we really need to be spending this much money to keep Canadians safe right now?
1: Well, I think the broader question is, do we have the support of Canadians to do it? And I would think, my opinion is, right now we do. I think more broadly, can we sustain this? Will we have this type of support to spend this type of money on defense moving forward? I think that depends, right? It depends if people still perceive it as a threat. I think they'll be on board. But if they perceive the threat has diminished in the next couple years and we're kind of rolling back to the way things were, I mean, I don't know what the future holds. We still want to meet these commitments because we don't want to be in the position we were in the future.
0: Do you worry about losing that public support?
1: No, well, I think there's a way to do it. I think if it's just about planes on the ramp, boats in the harbor, tanks in the field, I think it would be hard to hang on to that support. But if we parlay this big spend into stimulating the Canadian economy, and which we're already starting to do, and people can see, hey, my dad used to work at a car plant in Southern Ontario, and now he's working on building armored vehicles or aircraft or ships. And Canadians can see how we've taken this money and built out our economy in a way that matters, and they can tangibly see, I think we will keep their support.
0: Let's keep walking. I want to look at some of these tangible examples.
1: We're going into the de Havilland booth. This is an important booth for Canada.
2: Emphasizing his point, Fuhrer takes us to see a Canadian aircraft company, one place it seems some of Canada's defense spending will go. De Havilland's Neil Sweeney is talking up one of his planes in particular, the Twin Otter.
3: So it can do search and rescue, surveillance, transport, you name it. It's a pickup truck in the sky. The RCAF currently operates four in Yellowknife. They were built in 1977, which goes to show the longevity of the aircraft. But it's time for reinvestment and recapitalization of that fleet, but also expanding.
1: Why this airplane is so important is because it really enables Canada to get up into the north. Like, we have lots of gravel strips. We have lots of harsh places to fly into. This airplane can do it.
2: Fuhrer used to be a fighter pilot in Canada's Air Force, and it's clear he's in his element.
1: So as we build our north out more, for all the reasons we would agree, this airplane is a massive enabler.
2: But with all this palpable excitement, it's hard not to think about the money. I asked de Havilland's Neil Sweeney whether this is effectively a gold rush for the industry.
3: I don't think it's a gold rush as much as an acknowledgement that we all need to do more. You know, the threats around... The geopolitical threats that are existing today didn't exist when I was a kid. Hopefully they won't exist when my kids have kids. So I think in order to meet the moment, I think we've got to invest appropriately.
2: While we're talking about planes, I raise the 7-ton elephant in the room, or in this case, out in front of the convention center, the Saab Gripen. When will Canada finally make the long-awaited decision about whether to buy all 88 F-35 fighter jets from the American-owned Lockheed Martin or shift to buying some from Sweden's Saab?
1: There is no timeline. Is when we're ready to announce it, we'll announce it. We haven't stopped yet. I think everyone's trying to, you know, why are we dragging our feet? Well, we haven't dragged our feet. We haven't stopped anything that's already happening from happening. We've contracted for 16 F-35s. My understanding is we have committed to long lead items for 14 more. So it looks like and or appears to be the case that we are walking down the road of 30 F-35s. I can't really get into what the future looks like. I know you know all the options here. And when the government's ready to decide on what that looks like, they're going to make a decision and then everyone will know the answer.
2: But this week, Prime Minister Mark Carney made an announcement about a different purchase from the Swedish jet maker.
4: I'm pleased to announce that Canada has entered into negotiations to procure Saab's airborne early warning and control aircraft.
2: The Global Eye is a surveillance aircraft meant for both domestic and overseas missions. It was once considered a sweetener to get Canada to buy the Gripen. Fuhrer doesn't read anything into Canada's decision to buy this airborne early warning system.
1: This is a new capability for Canada. We don't have it existing, so we'll have to build the capacity, and it will take us a bit of time. But there's

0: massive demand for this airplane. So Canada can build the airplane here. We can militarize it here, which is currently done in Sweden, for our own needs and for export. This is where we start to create new jobs. I think the number's around 3,000 new jobs, we estimate. There's Peter McKay.
1: Peter McKay. It's CBC Radio's The House with Minister Fuhr. How are you?
2: As we negotiate our way through the aisles, Fuhr spots a familiar face, a former conservative defense minister.
1: You've been to a few of these. What do you think of this?
3: A lot of these, Catherine. Yeah, this is by far the biggest, and certainly there's a great buzz and a good energy. But the question I keep running into from people is, where's the money coming from? The Sovereign Wealth Fund?
1: We happen to have Minister Fuhr right here.
4: How are you doing?
5: Good to see you.
1: So I am going to put you on the spot, Peter McKay. You know a thing or two about political office. What piece of advice do you have for Minister Fuhr?
3: Ambush, not from the CBC.
1: What piece of advice do you have to Minister Fuhr as he tries?
3: I have a great deal of admiration for what the minister's doing. I honestly believe he's working very hard. He's very sincerely trying to get the necessary capabilities for the Canadian Forces, which is something, you know, I focused on when I was minister, but I have a real personal connection to the Canadian Forces. My grandfather served. And so, you know, the advice is to keep doing what you're doing and making yourself available and being open to these companies and giving them, you know, an audience. That's what they want. And then, of course, when the time comes, make the decision and get it through that maze of bureaucracy that envelops ministers.
1: Can you believe we're still talking about F-35s?
3: No, I honestly can't. They're going to be obsolete and in a warehouse by the time we buy them. It's sad. I mean, drone technology is changing at such a rate that this will probably be the last manned aircraft in terms of fighter aircraft, in my opinion. The minister knows a lot more about that than I do.
1: We better get moving. Thank you, former Defense Minister Peter McKay. I mean, keep doing what you're doing is a pretty nice piece of advice.
4: Yeah, I think that's as good as a guess.
1: Do you agree with what he said about, like, we're coming to the end of the time of manned fighter jets?
0: I don't think so. It depends how you want to quantify time. There's still decades and decades ahead of manned fighter jets. Beyond that, I don't know what the future holds, but certainly for the foreseeable future, we will need man in the loop in many different roles that fighters do day to day.
2: Maybe on fighter jets, but there is no doubt that some of the newer technology on display here could change the very face of conflict. We go to a booth that's showing a simulation of the feed from a drone camera, and it's hooked up to a video game controller.
6: The goal here is to be able to fly around, have the user operate this as if they were flying a surveillance mission.
2: Joseph Hamari is the CEO of software company TerraSense, which has contracts with the Department of Defense. It uses AI to try and make drones easier to pilot.
6: DND came to us and said, look, every time we put a new drone, a new sensor up in the air over the battle space, we're overloading our operators with data, just massive amounts of sensor data, camera data, radar data. And TerraSense exists to solve that problem, to convert that avalanche of data into usable intelligence, usable information for the operator.
2: So I asked Stephen Fuhr why AI is important for Canada's defense future.
0: It can help reduce manpower requirements for sure. And again, we have record recruiting, so that's good, and we need more people. That's absolutely true. But AI can help you in various ways where you need less people to do the same job.
2: He is talking about AI taking over a human's job, though in this case, it's a job that could put that human's life in danger. Beyond job losses, another anxiety around AI is machines potentially making life or death decisions. Fuhr says he can't think of any cases where a human isn't involved now, but I press him on whether we need a rule for what military decisions AI can make in the future.
0: I think that will largely be determined by the level of confidence we have. Like, we have to be absolutely sure. Unless we're absolutely sure, we probably shouldn't. We should maintain humans in the chain somewhere. Will that change moving forward? Time will tell.
2: On the conference floor, there's all sorts of buyers and sellers who tell me their place in the defense world is changing. Wuxley makes high-end winter jackets. They created a defense line in 2022 when they started sending jackets to troops in Ukraine, then branched out to sleeping bags and combat uniforms. At CANSEC, they were showcasing a jacket that the Canadian Rangers might be interested in. I have a one-on-one with CEO James Yurichuk. He used to be a CFL linebacker.
7: Right here, we're showing a Rangers concept. So here you see we've got some Velcro, heavy-duty zippers.

0: This jacket can go down below minus 40. They endure minus 75 degree temperatures. We use this as the outer shell of the system. We also have mid layers, base layers. It's all Canadian made head to toe.
1: The jacket you're showing us right now, big red jacket. It's got the Canadian Rangers logo on it and a lot of pockets. So I can see the sort of practical side of it.
0: Yeah, you know, we're working with end operators. We really understand what they need it for. They're going through a ton of gloves. They got all the accessories that you can imagine somebody in the north would need. And so certainly these pockets are warranted.
1: I mean, the Canadian government is preparing to spend a lot more money on national defense. What is the economic opportunity like for your company?
0: They're certainly showing good signals. We got to make sure that this goes to Canadian companies. We really want to position that. It's Canada's time, especially those that have set up here originally, operated, and keeping the IP. We got to make sure this IP stays in Canada. It's important for our sovereignty. It's important for our wealth as a nation.
1: I mean, it's important to your company, I imagine, too. Like, if you were to get a contract to supply some of this stuff to the Canadian Armed Forces, I imagine that would make a big difference to your bottom line.
0: Yeah, well, if you look at the history of businesses, a lot of them, their impetus is in defense contracting, and certainly this would be no difference. That's very meaningful contracts, not only from a business level, but as a Canadian, it's something we're really proud to do.
2: And I mentioned buyers. I also run into Colonel Matthias Zoller with a Swiss defense industry group. I ask him what Switzerland's doing here.
3: It's always good to see what others are doing, how are they doing business, and perhaps there are some business opportunities. So therefore we are on a reconnaissance tour.
1: Is it like this so many places that you go around the world? Are all the Western allies sort of experiencing this level of intensity, or do you find what's happening in Canada to be particularly large?
3: I believe we feel a little bit like here in Switzerland. We buy a lot of things from America, but what's happening in America is strange. So we thought that perhaps you feel a little bit like us. And so you open up your mind from south to the east and western part of the hemisphere. And we are part of this eastern and western part of the hemisphere that perhaps you would need also.
2: It raises the question of where Canada sees its own place in this global rebalancing of the defense industry. On my tour with Fuhrer, we eventually reach a booth under a big maple leaf, the federal government's display.
1: One of the things as we come into the Canada booth that I think says a lot about this moment is there are a whole bunch of folks in black vests that say, sell to Canada. Like, that says something about the conversations you're trying to have right now, no?
4: Yeah, like I said, there's, you know, from a bigger picture perspective, as the U.S. steps back from its traditional place in the world, there's no argument there. It is, for its own reasons. The middle powers and the PM talks about this, and I think we would all agree this is true. We, because the U.S. is so big, militarily, economically, we have to come together to step back into that void, to fill that spot. And we have to do it together because none of us individually are big enough to do it. So where we can collaborate, I mean, if you look around the room, you'll see all these different uniforms from all these different countries. There is a real will to collaborate, mutually beneficial. I mean, obviously, including Canada, we want to stimulate our own economy, and we will. But we can't do it all ourselves. So where we can find mutually beneficial partnerships and work together to build capacity or build capability, we're certainly going to do that.
2: Two other popular booths at this show belong to the two companies vying to build Canada's new submarine fleet. And it's not just the new capabilities that are of interest. Both bids, the German-Norwegian one and the South Koreans, come with significant domestic economic benefits and the promise of tens of thousands of jobs. Those kinds of benefits are a big part of the conversation around which sub Canada ultimately chooses.
4: We have some flexibility here because both subs met the Navy's high-level mandatory requirements. They were like, either of those is certainly better than what we got, and they're both very capable machines. They gave us some flexibility to move fast, and I think the brilliance here was down selecting to two. Now, if you think about it, when you have a 50% chance of winning something as big as this, you really put your back into winning it.
1: That's the plan. You are trying to get them to one-up each other, right? To the ultimate benefit of Canadians, or playing them off each other?
4: I mean, they want the job, and we want to stimulate our economy. We want the capability, and we're going to work with, I mean, South Korea is an important ally of Canada. So is Norway, so is Germany. We will work with all

0: right now when it comes to this decision about submarines, because it's imminent.
1: Well, certainly from our perspective, we want to see a decision that reflects and impacts Canada in the most strategic way. And so New Brunswick has long been a leader in cybersecurity and is bringing forward that capacity at a national and international level. We have things like the Port of Beldun, which is a deep water port perfect for submarine and torpedo testing. So we want to make sure that the federal government strategy recognizes every corner of the country and their unique capabilities to contribute to our nation in the way that New Brunswick can.
0: I mean, we see you talking to this particular company that wants to provide equipment into Canada's military. What is it like from where you're sitting right now when we know there's this big target out there about military spending? Do you have a lot of defense companies approaching you and saying, like, hey, you want to get on our team, Premier?
1: Well, in this case, we're talking to both Hanwha and ThyssenKrupp, or TKMS, because those companies are out there looking to maximize their Canadian content and the diversity of their Canadian content. We want to make sure here in New Brunswick that it aligns with our strategic interests and our specialized capabilities. We're here having the conversations when everybody is wondering where the money is going to get spent and how it's going to get spent. We're demonstrating that the most efficient investment that gets you the best bang for your buck is where the local expertise is. And so New Brunswick, ours is focused. We're very focused on these capacities, and we're building some interesting partnerships with our neighbors as well.
0: New Brunswick Premier Susan Holt, thank you so much.
1: Thank you, Catherine. It's a pleasure.
2: Secretary of State Fuhrer and I have now toured past multi-billion dollar vehicles for sale, machines that can take real human lives, and high-tech solutions for problems most civilians have never heard of. But the more we see, the more it strikes me that part of this frenzy comes from what's still unknown. Within a decade, Ottawa is promising to spend the equivalent of more than 3% of Canada's economy directly on defense. And for many billions of that money, we have no idea which of these companies could be reaping the benefits.
0: There haven't been a lot of details around what the government is going to spend the money on. When are we going to see those details?
3: Well, I mean, a defense policy update, which is the last one, still a few years old, that comes from D&D. A defense investment plan, that comes from D&D. We're the contracting authority. The DIA?
0: The Defense Investment Agency.
3: Yeah, the Defense Investment Agency. So what you're asking is really a question for Minister McGuinty. But we've signaled, like, we pulled a lot of things forward from the strategy that we have right now, like the Our North Strong and Free. Subs, AEWC, those are big, massive spends. They're identified as capabilities we need, but they were identified many years down the road from now, and we pulled them forward, you know, to bring the capability to us sooner, because we need to be less reliant and more resilient.
0: Some people are going to say we're becoming a nation of defense manufacturers. I'd rather see that money spent on healthcare. What do you say to them?
3: Well, we haven't. In fact, we continue to support Canadians in the way that they want to be supported and just rightly deserve to be supported. We haven't cut any programming. In fact, we built out dental care. You know, we have a whole bunch of new benefits out there that some will land sooner, some have been improved, and we don't plan on rolling back any of those supports that Canadians need now at the expense of buying more military equipment.
0: Minister Fuhrer, you're certainly a hot commodity around here. I appreciate you being generous with your time. Thank you very much.
3: Thank you for the opportunity.
2: That was my conversation with the Secretary of State for Defense Procurement, Stephen Fuhrer, at Ottawa's CANSEC show. I'm Catherine Cullen, and you're listening to The House from CBC Radio.
4: I think it's a respectful disagreement with the Prime Minister and the government on how to approach climate change.
2: It may be a respectful disagreement, but the outcome is big. Prime Minister Mark Carney is losing his party's most well-known environmentalist MP. Stephen Guilbeault is leaving politics. He says it's because of Carney's agreement with Alberta on climate rules and a potential new oil pipeline. Does this spell trouble for Carney with his caucus, or will he use the moment to reinforce how different he is from Justin Trudeau? Let's talk about it with Paul Wells. He's an author and podcaster here on The Hill, and Shannon Proudfoot, a feature writer with The Globe and Mail. Paul, Shannon, welcome back to The House.
5: Hi there.
6: Hi.
2: Shannon, I'm going to start with you. Guilbeault's the first Liberal MP to step away from Carney's team explicitly because he disagrees with the government agenda, and he did go so far, even though he's I think mostly been pretty nice to the Prime Minister in this stepping away. He did go so far as to say Canada is largely abandoning the fight against climate change. How big a problem is Stephen

0: about leaving for Mark Carney?
1: I think it's not surprising, but it is important. It doesn't tell us anything we didn't already know, right? Mm. It doesn't indicate to us that this government is moving away from climate action, because we can all see that. But it crystallizes it, and it means there's now a cost to it. What the singular cost of Stephen Guilbeault walking away, I don't know that that's huge. That's not to minimize his importance. But I think we've seen a shift in public priorities, where climate change and climate action has fallen down the list as people have prioritized economic issues. And Carney is either leading or responding to that. And now we've seen at least one person who has said that is unacceptable to me. It's not my feeling that public sentiment is moving back towards prioritizing climate change, but when and if it does, there could be a price to be paid. And so I think this sort of is a snapshot of where we already are, and that might come to matter more over time.
2: Paul, Shannon said something important, which was at least one. We know, for instance, Radio Canada reported that there were these 14 Liberal MPs that sent a letter to the Prime Minister saying they had some concerns about climate. So are there more? They would be less well-known names, but more Stephen Guilbeaults who might
1: they
2: be thinking,
1: tell us their
2: yeah,
1: names.
2: That might be thinking about walking away at this moment from the Liberal caucus.
3: If they're thinking of walking, they're not telling me. I suspect that there are some who are considering it, and I doubt that many would follow through. This is a government that is more broadly on a substantial winning streak. Mm-hmm. And if you're a Liberal, that means you like winning streaks. But I was at an event on Wednesday night for Jonathan Wilkinson, the former cabinet minister, former environment minister, who's going to be Canada's ambassador to Europe. There was an event at the Rideau Club, and there was a lot of liberals and many conservatives who are always happy to see a liberal leave Ottawa. And Bluckis and journalists, it was like a bubble crowd. It was weirdly funereal.
2: Yeah.
3: There was no sense that this champion of the Carney government is off to build a new relationship with our great European friends, like zero. At one point during his remarks, Wilkinson's voice broke. I checked my instinct with colleagues and other people in the room, and they all said it was like a wake.
2: For what? It's not for Jonathan Wilkinson. Is it for the climate agenda?
3: For Trudeau liberalism.
2: Yeah.
3: Justin Trudeau was in the room.
2: That sounds right to me. Justin Trudeau was in the room.
3: Say
2: more.
3: Dressed oddly casually for the Rideau Club, looking quite a bit healthier.
1: Was he wearing
3: than
1: colorful running shoes? He wasn't.
3: I did not look as far down as his feet.
2: How was he reacting during all of this? If we're saying that this is the end of Justin Trudeau liberalism, he showed up to the funeral for some of his own policies.
1: The corpse showed up at the wake?
2: Wow.
3: He was mostly quiet at the back of the room. He delivered one laugh line about Katy Perry. It's a real surprise. I mean, Jonathan Wilkinson, there's a lot of diplomats in this town who would take hostages for a chance to be ambassador to Brussels.
2: Mm-hmm.
3: And off he goes, and he teared up a bit in his farewell speech. And that's because there's a sense that liberalism meant something as recently as a year and a half ago that it doesn't mean now. Not everyone is sad about that. Not every liberal is sad about that, but some clearly are.
2: You want to tell us what the Katy Perry joke was?
1: With the class.
3: The MC for the event, a former chief of staff of Wilkinson, said that Katy Perry's boyfriend was in the room. And Trudeau said his only remarks to the crowd, "It's a good life here on the other side, but I miss you all terribly."
2: Listen, I do want to talk about the flip side of this as well, because, you know, Stephen Guilbeault, for Alberta Premier Daniel Smith, he was a real punching bag. It was incredible the extent to which she'd be like, "I like all those other guys, but that's Stephen Guilbeault." You know, that image of him in the orange jumpsuit when he was with Greenpeace, it became a bit iconic. So the fact that he has said, "Listen, this isn't my crowd," Mark Carney has tried to differentiate himself from Justin Trudeau. Is there a world where this isn't such a bad thing?
1: I mean, I think there's no doubt he became a mascot. He was the 2 minutes hate embodied for Alberta. Immediately after his farewell speech in the House of Commons, a conservative, I'm afraid I can't remember who it was, a conservative backbencher rose and gave an extremely uncharitable speech in response. You'd think that's the moment you'd wish someone well, thank them for their service. But they went pretty deep on this guy is all that's been wrong with Canada for 10 years. So that animosity is still there. I do not think this will lessen Danielle Smith's discontent or gestures towards Ottawa, because I just don't think that's the right pressure release valve here. So I don't think we're going to see that shift, because we haven't so far. So why would we now?
2: Well, and in fact, Paul, Stephen Guilbeault had some, I was going to say parting words. I don't think we're done hearing from Stephen Guilbeault, but parting from politics. He had some words on power and politics about how Danielle Smith has acted over the course

0: course of this agreement that involves a potential new pipeline. Let's listen.
1: Daniel Smith would probably never admit this publicly, but when I was environment minister, I negotiated with her, renegotiated with her, a more stringent carbon pricing system in Alberta. She never implemented it. I'm skeptic that she will this time around. She has not proven to be a very reliable partner on these issues over time.
0: Paul, that sounds like a warning to Carney about Daniel Smith. How seriously should the prime minister take it?
2: Probably pretty seriously, but I don't think anyone in politics should assume that a counterpart's word is something they can take to the bank. We're still quoting Ronald Reagan, trust but verify. Mm. But I mean, Alberta's heading into a referendum, an odd referendum that's hard to describe, fueled partly by a widespread feeling in Alberta that the federal government in which Stephen Guilbeault served was not a reliable partner for a long time. So right back at you.
0: Shannon, you had a great line about this in one of your columns this week. You called the referendum question a sort of demonic, mewling turducken of a referendum question. What do you think about this idea that Mark Carney should be careful with Daniel Smith?
3: Well, the reason I workshopped until I arrived at language that colorful for this thing is I think it's sort of serving a different purpose. Like, my perception is that Daniel Smith is trying to save her own political career here by trying to keep the separatist contingent happy. So in that sense, what Ottawa does is almost irrelevant. She's admitted full-throatedly, things are so much better under Mark Carney, but let's have a referendum anyway. So I think there's another level of something that's driving this that has very little to do with Ottawa.
0: Okay. I also want to talk about how Manitoba Premier Wob Kanu has responded to this. Folks may have seen there was this conference of Western and Northern premiers. All the premiers are lined up at the same table, taking questions from the media. And Daniel Smith talks a bit about how an Alberta judge struck down a separatist push to force a referendum on independence. The judge cited the failure to consult First Nations. Let's listen to what she said and what happened next.
4: But we want to make sure that we have a very clear understanding of what the duty to consult really means and what it doesn't mean. And I think at the moment there's a lack of clarity on that.
5: And you've talked a lot about...
6: Sorry, I'd like to respond. So I think we know that is not correct, a lot of what you just said there, Premier Smith. Specifically, and we spoke about this, so I don't mind repeating this. It is not up to the petition gatherers to fulfill the duty to consult. It is up to you as the Alberta government to fulfill the duty to consult. And in this case, when there is clearly going to be an impact on well-established existing hunting and fishing rights by putting up an international border, if some would have their way, the judge ruled, and I would agree with the judge's ruling, that that is going to infringe on rights. And so there is a duty to consult.
0: You know, some of the language here is actually a bit weedy, and yet when Wob Kanu says it is not up to the petition gatherers to fulfill the duty to consult, I think of professional wrestling, and you know, when the guy jumps off the post and like a body slam.
3: Here. Yeah.
0: What do you think it tells us about what's going on in this country right now?
3: He has such a gift for clarity, right? For cutting through the bull and just laying it out. But I think there was real value in that exchange because I feel like there's a lot of tiptoeing around Daniel Smith right now. Daniel Smith is extremely gifted as a political communicator. Daniel Smith, if I'm going to steal, sort of paraphrase a line from A Christmas Story, works in disingenuousness the way some artists work in oils or pastels. She's very skilled in the medium. And because of how loaded this situation is, there's a lot of sort of delicate tiptoeing around her. And Mr. Kanu came in and just offered some bracing clarity, let's say, about something she was putting out there with this absolute certainty that really was suspect. And that sort of seems to be a role he's occupying lately. He's intervened earlier on the idea of referendums and how in Manitoba, if you ask them if they wanted to stay in Canada, they would opt for yeah or heck yeah.
0: Paul, I have to say I heard that and one of the things that went through my brain was, oh, did we just see the next candidate for Prime Minister of Canada raise his hands? But I wonder if you had any thoughts about the meaning of that moment.
2: I didn't write about that Alberta Court of King's Bench ruling the night it came down because I spent hours reading the damn thing. And it's clear from that exchange that Kanu at least has read it carefully. All he was doing when he said it's not up to the proponents, it's up to the Crown in Alberta, the government of Alberta, to carry out the duty to consult. All he was doing was quoting verbatim, I think it was paragraph 152 or 154 of the ruling. Mm. Surely to God, Daniel Smith has read that ruling too, or had it read for her, which means she cannot mean what she purports. And so this was a confrontation, which incidentally, in general, healthy at

0: meetings of several premiers where each of them says what they have to say rather than seeking a fake consensus. I like disagreement when a lot of heads of government get together. But also as a confrontation with someone who's clearly read the document and someone who was pretending not to have.
1: I want to finish with a conversation about this economic moment. The latest data shows Canada is now in a technical recession. It means the country's real GDP has declined for two straight quarters. The situation with CUSMA is not looking great, I think we can say, Shannon. Mark Carney was brought in many ways, because of his economic chops. So how much do you think he should be sweating this economic moment right now?
2: I hope this isn't a deep, but I'd like to answer the question in a slightly different way. I am waiting and craving for him to acknowledge that this is not a great economic moment. The language has been so insistently upbeat, and I understand the political calculation, political impetus behind that. It's not great. And this is a man who has steered through two major crises for two G7 countries for their economies. He can do this. He needs to start telling us it's not great, and here's what we're going to do about the not greatness, instead of keep continuing to tell us everything's great, we can give ourselves more than anyone else can take away, et cetera, et cetera. Paul.
0: Stephen Harper was prime minister during a recession around the banking crisis of 2008-2009. It was politically damaging for him. It's politically damaging for any prime minister to govern during a recession. The question which Canadians will answer, and I can't, is will Canadians blame the prime minister or will they blame the moment, which is a weird moment globally? Mm-hmm. But Shannon's right. The prime minister would do well to speak frankly about it rather than being in denial.
1: Okay. Some real perspective there. Thank you both so much for this conversation.
2: Thanks.
0: Cheers.
1: Journalists Paul Wells and Shannon Proudfoot. A little bit more than a week to go before the World Cup begins across North America. And it's no coincidence that now Canada is putting in place new border measures on Ebola, pausing immigration documents from some Central African countries, and requiring Canadians and others who have been in the region to self-isolate for 21 days. Canada's health minister explicitly says her plan is not based on science, but rather the public mood after COVID and a desire to be on the same page as Mexico and the U.S. heading into the World Cup.
3: So we are taking precautionary measures. Is it perfect? Certainly not.
1: So are the people in charge of the border ready for these changes? And with hundreds of thousands of World Cup visitors expected over the next few weeks, do they have the capacity to manage the influx? Erin O'Gorman is the president of the Canada Border Services Agency. We spoke Thursday. Erin O'Gorman, welcome to the house.
4: Thanks for having me.
1: So what changes will people arriving at Canada's airport see because of this additional screening for Ebola? What's it going to look like?
4: So it will be subtle. When people come into airports, they go to a kiosk. They ask, answer several questions relating to whether they've been on a farm, whether they're carrying more than $10,000 in cash. And there will be new questions about whether they have been in those areas.
1: There have been warnings when we look at the outbreak itself that this has the potential to turn into quite a massive outbreak. Are you confident of the CBSA's ability to screen people?
4: So the CBSA isn't physically screening people. We work literally side by side with our public health agency partners in the airports. And those individuals who have answered those questions or who we identify through our targeting will then be met with a public health official and talk to them and work on their quarantine plan. So we play a critical role in terms of identifying those passengers, but then really doing a handoff to the public health agency.
1: I'm sure that you folks learned a lot during COVID. Are there particular lessons that are being applied?
4: We did learn a lot. In fact, the recent passage of C-12 has made what's currently being done possible, which is the temporary suspension of visas for individuals from those countries. And so there are people who won't be able to come and arrive in Canada.
1: And you couldn't have done that a few years ago.
4: There were different tools that were used, and this is quite an efficient tool. So our colleagues at Immigration, Citizenship, and Refugees are able to take action, suspend those visas, and that will prevent those individuals from getting on a plane and coming to Canada.
1: The health minister says these policies aren't about science. They are about the public mood, the World Cup. Now, I know, you don't dictate policy. You act on the policy. Does it surprise you, though, that our border policies aren't based on what science says is best?
4: So as we're heading into FIFA, we want to have a North American perimeter.

0: and we want it to not be confusing for individuals. The risk right now is low, but it's changing every day. And so the actions and the decisions by the health minister, I think, would defer to her in her assessment, and to say that CBSA stands ready to implement the policies as they're put in place.
1: The fact that this is happening at the same time as this large influx from the World Cup, I just wonder how complicated these two sort of factors, Ebola and the World Cup, crashing together at the same time are for the border agency.
0: I wouldn't overstate the Ebola measures. As I said, we will implement them, and we are implementing them. But in terms of the FIFA World Cup, it's a big event, but it's a microcosm of what CBSA does every day, which is to say, our officers will welcome in all of the fans and the teams and their goods as seamlessly as possible. And we will stop the things that shouldn't be coming into the country and people who try to take advantage of the event by smuggling in contraband, by, you know, trying to traffic victims into the country. So we're doing both at the same time, but that's what we do. And so we've surged into those areas in terms of personnel to augment our staff, but we're ready.
1: You mentioned a couple of risks there, but in terms of the World Cup specifically, what are you most concerned about? Human trafficking, contraband?
0: Everything. But that's what it means to be the CBSA. Is we want people who should be here and can come here to have a good experience coming in, and we want to stop those who shouldn't be coming.
1: The CBSA has also been hit with a series of major outages at your inspection kiosks. One last week affected 11 airports. It lasted 12 hours. When the computers are not working properly, it means travelers are affected, businesses are affected, they are delayed. What is being done to ensure that that doesn't happen during the World Cup?
0: People think of CBSA as a security department. We are also an economic department. And so those outages, we know, cost industry money, whether it's the airline industry, airports, or supply chain partners. We have published a 10-point plan to try and reinforce some of our more vulnerable systems. And we've worked on contingency directly with our partners that if there is any outage, and it's not necessarily just from our systems, the, you know, cyber things happen that are beyond our control.
1: Like cyber attacks, you mean?
0: Cyber issues. We need to be prepared for a cyber attack, and we need to have those contingencies ready.
1: Well, you said this isn't acceptable. In fact, you said that back in the fall, but it's still happening.
0: It is.
1: Why?
0: So we're working very closely with Shared Services Canada, who runs the networks on which we operate, working with them to understand the root causes of these and how they can be avoided and addressed quite quickly when they do happen. So good partners in Shared Services, and looking to them to support us in this.
1: The government has announced significant investments in border security over the past year. Initially, a response to Donald Trump's complaints about the Canadian border that resulted in that very first round of tariffs. Do you believe that it's harder to cross the border between Canada and the U.S. now?
0: I don't think so. Certainly, I've heard of individual stories, people with their phones being examined by American officials. But every day, we are seeing thousands of people go back and forth, whether it be at the land border or in air, and we have noticed any change.
1: Do you think it's more secure than it was before this conversation started about the border in the last year or two?
0: I'm going to say the border has been secure and remains secure.
1: We are seeing a growth in the number of deportations in the past 5 years. The majority of these cases are refugee claimants who didn't meet the requirements. Why is it that you are getting so many people out of the country these days?
0: So we had 25,000 removals last year, our highest ever in the history of the agency. Just to put it in context, we remove about 400 people a week, and we have about 550 who come into our inventory, which means they have had a decision at the Immigration and Refugee Board or maybe an appeal heard at the federal court, and they will come into our inventory. And that reflects the number of asylum seekers that we saw through Roxham Road coming into our airports before visa requirements were tightened up. And all of those individuals are moving through the system and then come into our removals inventory, and our officers remove them.
1: At a House of Commons committee, CBSA Vice President for Intelligence and Enforcement, Aaron McCrory, likened trying to carry out removals to scooping out water.

0: water from a bathtub where the water is running. Would you agree with that? That you're trying just to keep up? I mean, it's a pretty vivid image.
1: It is. I like a good analogy. There are fewer asylum seekers, people making asylum claims in Canada now than there were. Bill C-12 prevents anybody who's been here for more than a year from making an asylum claim. So those numbers are going to go down. But for sure, as I said, the numbers of asylum claims were higher, and there's several steps in the process. And so what we're seeing are those individuals who might be appealing decisions to the federal court and then coming into our removals inventory.
0: But it's the image speaks to a kind of overwhelm, right? You're trying to, you've got of water dripping through your hands. Is there a part of the process when we talk about the sheer scope of the numbers that is like that?
1: Maybe just to step back, individuals who have a removal order have an obligation to leave, and many do. And those who don't will be contacted by CBSA. They might need help in making their arrangements, or they might abscond. Mm-hmm. And we will issue an immigration warrant against them, and we will find them either ourselves or through our police partners. So it's quite a dynamic process, I would say, including people who are in our inventory, and then we'll leave our inventory because they make an appeal. So a lot of moving parts, but to say the officers who do removals and do inland investigations in CBSA are systematically contacting their clients and helping make arrangements, and evident by the 25,000 removals we did last year, they're doing it to good effect.
0: A lot of attention has been put on the border over the past year and a half. Tension with the Americans, revising, we talked about immigration numbers, deportations. You've been in this position for a few years. Do you think about the border differently than you did when you started in 2022?
1: The border, for
0: CBSA, you're shaking your head a little.
1: So for me, the border starts well outside of Canada. And it's just an interesting and dynamic international environment. And so to that extent, the border does change. The work that we do at the physical border has not changed that much. Our officers are always looking for drugs coming in, and increasingly drugs going out and stolen vehicles going out. We're also looking at people who are engaging in extortion, and we're removing those people. And that's not a phenomenon we had previously dealt with. In terms of our interactions, for example, with our American counterparts, that remains strong. So our officers, as Canadians will know, work on one end of a bridge on the other side of the U.S. CBP counterparts, and in some cases we share a building. So that work hasn't changed. We do targeting together. We're in their targeting center. But we're an internationally focused organization, and there's a lot going on.
0: Well, I appreciate you taking the time to talk to us about some of it. Thank you very much.
1: Thank you.
0: Erin O'Gorman is the president of the Canada Border Services Agency.

Okay, that is it for us this week. Our crew on the house is Kristen Everson, Benjamin Lopez, Steven, Derek Vanderwick, and our senior producer is Jennifer Chevalier. Technical production by Miguel Plante. I'm Catherine Cullen. Thank you so much for listening.

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It's good to have you with us. 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Our postal code is M5W1E6. I hope that you'll be able to stay with us here on CBC Radio 1. 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

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Next up, it's CBC News, then CBC's own Day 6 with a surprising take on the events of the past week. I'm Saroja Coelho. As always, thanks for listening.

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5: Fuel prices in Canada have soared since the Iran conflict started, even though production here is unaffected by the war. That's because domestic oil prices are tied to global benchmarks. But why? More tonight on Day 6.
6: From CBC News, The World is Our, I'm Neil Kumar. Carrie Lynn Finlay is the new leader of the BC Conservatives after winning the leadership vote on Saturday night. Katie DeRosa has more from Vancouver.
7: Carrie Lynn Finlay, the new leader of the BC Conservative Party, the province's official opposition. Finlay won on the fourth ballot with 51% support. A former Conservative MP for South Surrey White Rock, Finlay says her experience as a former cabinet minister in Stephen Harper's government gave her the edge over the other four competitors. Finlay says she'll seek a seat in the legislature as soon as possible. But she says it's too early to say if her husband, Conservative MLA Brent Chapman, will give up his. Finlay says it's too early to say if she'll invite any of the six former BC Conservative MLAs who were kicked out or left the party back into the fold. Finlay says it's too early to say if she'll invite any of the six former BC Conservative MLAs who were kicked out or left the party back into the fold. Katie DeRosa, CBC News, Vancouver.
6: U.S. President Donald Trump has left the world hanging. On Friday, he was expected to make a decision on a ceasefire extension with Iran, but it didn't come then, and it didn't come on Saturday. Chris Reyes has more on what we know about the negotiations.
8: The big standout is just how differently the U.S. and Iran are portraying these negotiations. This tells you that it's impossible to know just how far or how close the two sides are from reaching a deal. Secretary of War Pete Hegseth said the U.S. team has delivered clear expectations to Iran.
9: They're coming in our direction. The talks have been productive. They know where it needs to go.
8: Hegseth also reissued the threat that if a deal is not reached, the U.S. is ready to restart attacks. Meanwhile, an advisor to Iran's supreme leader has come out today saying that Trump is betraying diplomacy for a third time with its naval blockade. He told Al Jazeera that the U.S. demands are excessive. Earlier today, the U.S. said it fired a missile into the engine of a cargo vessel in the Gulf of Oman. U.S. Central Command says the Gambian-flagged ship was headed to an Iranian port and ignored 20 warnings. Chris Reyes, CBC News, New York.
6: The Calgary Fire Department is advising people to stay away from rivers this weekend. A significant amount of precipitation and melting snow is expected to drive up water levels. Alex Kwan is the city's fire information officer.
10: We do see some incidences where people approach the water looking at something to take a picture somewhere and easily lose their footing, or that water now washes onto the bank and, you know, they slip in and end up in the water that way. So these are all things that we consider, but it just helps, people stay away from any of those areas.
6: Widespread overland flooding is not expected, but officials say some flooding is possible. In Montreal, thousands were on hand on Saturday to celebrate the Victoires Championship in the PWHL. The city held a parade to mark the Walter Cup win. Alexander Silberman was there.
11: An electric and

0: Historic moment in downtown Montreal. Thousands of cheering fans lining streets and packing into a city square. Ecstatic to see the Montreal Victoire host the Walter Cup high into the air. Virginia Brumman held her young daughter on her shoulders.
1: It's so important for young girls to be able to see these icons of hockey.
0: The Victoire shut out the Ottawa Charge 4-0 in Game 4 of the Walter Cup final last week, becoming the first Canadian team to win the Professional Women's Hockey League's championship. For captain Marie-Philippe Poulin, the massive turnout left her emotional.
1: It means the world to us.
0: The PWHL is getting ready to add 4 new teams. Montreal's success, boosting visibility and captivating new fans of all ages. Alexander Silverman, CBC News, Montreal.
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0: Hello, I'm Brent Bambury. This is Day 6.
1: What is going on with our gas prices?
2: Prices soared as the conflict in the Middle East dragged on.
3: The price of oil, which goes into gasoline, is set on world markets.
4: We're still expecting another couple months of real pressure here.
0: Hosed at the pump, why the price Canadians pay for gas is much higher than the cost of producing it. That's coming up on Day 6 today. Arrested by Israel.
5: What happened will be with me for a long, long time.
0: A Canadian from the Gaza flotilla describes his time in Israeli custody. A giant of jazz.
6: Just knocked my socks off.
0: The luminous brilliance of Sonny Rollins. And cross-border comedy.
7: From 22 million people to 4,000.
0: Comedian Scarlett Chen on the culture shock of coming to Canada. All today on Day 6. The Middle Kingdom takes the mic edition. The price of gas at pumps across Canada remains high this week. Since the start of the war in Iran, we've seen prices fluctuate as they race up. This week, the off-again, on-again fighting flared up on Wednesday. Iran and the U.S. exchanged strikes, and Israel expanded and intensified its operations in Lebanon. And again, we're hearing that the high price of gas here is due to the conflict there, that high prices are inevitable because of the ongoing Iran war. My next guest disagrees. He says the price of gas in Canada has little to do with the war and that there are ways to bring that price down. Jim Stanford is a Canadian economist and the director of the Center for Future Work. Earlier this month, he authored a new report called A Sequel We Don't Want, What the 2026 Oil Price Shock Will Cost Canadians. Jim Stanford, good morning. Welcome to Day 6.
8: Thank you, Brent.
0: A lot of people believe the spike in the price of gas in Canada is inevitable because of the war in the Middle East and the way our product is tied into the global market. But what do you think when you hear that?
8: Well, I think we need to dig deeper behind that kind of knee-jerk explanation. You know, it's all about supply and demand. It's a global commodity. You know, we have no choice but to do what the rest of the world does. And that isn't actually a good explanation of how gasoline prices and other petroleum product prices in Canada are set. It isn't historical. It doesn't look at how we've done it differently in the past. And it isn't looking at how other countries do it as well. I think it's important to realize that we are making a policy choice in Canada that our energy prices, even for energy made, refined, and distributed and used in Canada, will reflect that global market price. And that is a choice. It isn't an economic law of nature. And at a time like this, when Canadians are paying an extra 50 or 60 cents per liter for gasoline that costs no more to produce than it did 2 months ago, I think is an opportune time to examine that policy choice and see if it really is the best one we can come up with.
0: Before we talk about how we might roll back that policy choice, how much profit are Canadian oil companies expected to make as a result of these higher prices at the pump?
8: Well, you can do the arithmetic by simply taking the amount of oil and similar products produced in Canada per year. That's about 6 million barrels a day. And then multiplying it by the increase in price that we have seen since Donald Trump started the conflict in the Persian Gulf. I've looked at

0: the numbers, and I would guess between $65 and $100 billion in extra revenue for the upstream side of the petroleum industry in Canada this year. And that will happen even if the Strait of Hormuz opened tomorrow, which it obviously won't.
1: So let's then look at what the alternatives are, because that's a lot of money. You say that we can, in fact, reduce the price of gasoline in Canada and decouple from the global commodity. But how would we do that?
0: Well, we could. We can first of all look at how we regulate other prices of energy in Canada. So electricity prices, for example, in most of the country are regulated by public utilities boards. Mm-hmm. That's tied to the actual cost of producing electricity here with a fair return in cases where there's private ownership, a fair return to the owners. Similarly, we regulate natural gas distribution charges. Most of your gas bill, if you use gas at home, isn't the gas itself. It's the cost of getting the gas to your house. And that's carefully regulated and has been very stable. Natural gas prices in Europe and Japan have shot up, but not in Canada. They're still relatively low. Those are precedents. We can look at what other countries do. There are many oil exporting countries that deliberately maintain a domestic price for their energy for the benefit of the people who live there, and then a higher export price. Even countries that import oil, like India and China, regulate the price of gasoline and other products to try and create more stability. So there's lots of precedents. It would mean revisiting policies that we have implemented in Canada since about the mid-1980s. That's when, under then Prime Minister Brian Mulroney, the federal government gave up on the idea of regulating petroleum prices in Canada, signed a deal with the oil-producing provinces, Alberta, Saskatchewan, and Newfoundland, and said, okay, the oil companies have the right to charge whatever Canadians will bear. And the way that they enforce a world price is they say, I will sell the Canadian oil somewhere else if Canadians are not prepared to pay that world price. There are times when that policy has been beneficial for Canadian consumers when oil prices were low, but there's been many times like right now when it's been very, very painful. And so because of that policy choice, we're going to see the shift of tens of billions of dollars of spending power from Canadians paid through higher gasoline and other prices to the profits of the oil sector. And that we may decide not to change that policy. It would certainly be controversial to revisit it, but we should at least be honest about what's happening. This isn't supply and demand. This is a group that has the power to charge more and is doing so.
1: But the controversy is tied into some political realities, because yes, the National Energy Program, the NEP, which existed before 1985, that was seen as a disaster by many Canadians, and it was lethal to Canadian unity. So politically, how realistic is it that a version of that can be floated today, especially given what's going on in Alberta right now?
0: Well, we can go back a little further too, Brent. There was a national oil policy that predated by decades the National Energy Program. That was a controversial one in the 80s when the oil price was still high and rising in Canada, but not as high and rising as it was in the world level. And whether it was a disaster or not kind of depended on whether you were producing and selling oil or whether you were buying it.
1: Okay.
0: For Canadian consumers, it wasn't necessarily a disaster. But before that, there was this national oil policy that was for several decades that regulated the price to keep it higher in Canada than the world price. Mm-hmm. There was decades when you could import oil from the Persian Gulf. This is before OPEC and before the cartel and before all the geopolitics broke out in the 70s. It was much more expensive to produce and consume oil made in Canada than to bring it in from the Persian Gulf. But we kept a Canadian price for a policy objective, namely to support the development of the early petroleum industry. That's a piece of history that is conveniently forgotten when the oil industry lobbyists and others are railing against the National Energy Program in the 1980s. So the oil industry would hate it. Certainly Premier Daniel Smith would hate it. I'm not sure Albertans would hate it. I was born and raised in Alberta. And guess what? They pay the same outrageous price for gasoline made from oil extracted and refined in Alberta as people do in the rest of Canada. It doesn't help Albertans for the oil companies to be charging this high price. So I do acknowledge that it would be controversial, and it's a big change. There may be other more incremental things that could be done. In the Atlantic provinces, for example, the provincial governments regulate how much and how fast gasoline prices can change. Mm-hmm. It doesn't protect them fully against world spikes like we're seeing now, but at least it moderates the excess profit margins that you see sometimes at the retail level when prices are shooting up. Or we could do things like collect back some of the

0: revenue that the oil industry is making and use it to subsidize or compensate consumers for the extra costs. I think there's a number of alternatives we should be thinking about and discussing in Canada, because this, what we're seeing right now, has happened before. It will happen again, but it's not inevitable. And we could think of ways to try and protect ourselves.
1: But most of the rhetoric we're hearing politically is focused on increasing production and building pipeline infrastructure for the petroleum industry. But would that lower the price of what Canadians pay for our gasoline at the pump?
0: Oh, I'm so glad you asked that, because this is another source of mythology here, is that Canada's energy rich, so why don't we just produce more and that will somehow protect us? No, not at all. We could build three pipelines to the West Coast and it wouldn't affect the price of gasoline by 1 cent in Canada, for the very reason that we decided in the mid-80s to tie our gasoline prices to the world oil price. And unless we sold enough oil to single-handedly bring down the world oil price, which is highly unlikely, it would have zero impact on Canadian gasoline prices. Because again, the industry and its rhetoric pushing for more pipelines and to roll back environmental rules so that they can get it done quickly, they're holding out the promise that somehow this will benefit the average Canadian consumer, and it won't. On the natural gas side, Brent, it would have the opposite effect. One of the reasons why the natural gas price in Canada has stayed low and stable, despite the price spike you're seeing globally right now, is precisely because we don't have pipelines that take our gas to the rest of the world. We're starting to build them now with the first LNG plant in BC, but it hasn't been enough to really affect the price. If we go full ahead with the whole slate of projects for the LNG expansion that are on the books, that would put upward pressure on the Canadian price to link it to world overseas prices. And the industry doesn't talk about that. They talk about how much money they'll make selling gas at, you know, four times the price that they charge in Canada, selling it to Japan and China and Europe. They never mention, and by the way, Canadians are going to pay that price too. But that's the inevitable result of a system that says Canadians will pay the going price for their own energy, no matter what happens in the rest of the world. And in that regard, building more pipelines will actually make things worse for consumers, not better.
1: Jim Stanford, thanks very much for being with us.
0: My pleasure. Thank you for having me.
1: Jim Stanford is a Canadian economist and the director of the Center for Future Work. Here are some other stories we're keeping an eye on this weekend.
2: We cannot afford to stop this outbreak just with political declaration from some countries.
1: The Director General of the Africa Center for Disease Control and Prevention says more funding is needed to counter the rapidly spreading Ebola outbreak. Public health experts say efforts to contain the virus have been hindered by significant cuts to American foreign aid. Last year, the Trump administration shut down the U.S. Agency for International Development, and the World Health Organization says regional conflict in the Democratic Republic of Congo is also posing a challenge. Many nations are implementing travel restrictions to prevent the virus's spread. Uganda closed its borders to the neighboring DRC earlier this week. And in Canada, a 90-day suspension is in effect for most immigration and travel documents for the DRC, Uganda, and South Sudan. And the attorneys general of New York and New Jersey are investigating FIFA over its 2026 World Cup ticketing practices. They issued a subpoena to the soccer governing body on Wednesday concerning matches taking place at a New Jersey stadium. For the first time during a World Cup, FIFA is using dynamic ticket pricing, meaning ticket prices are adjusted on demand. The attorneys general accused the organization of artificially inflating the prices, as well as misleading fans over seat locations. Coming up on Day 6, disciplined, innovative, and always fresh. Sonny Rollins, master of the tenor sax, remembered.
3: A grand master of American music.
1: Ottawa is calling for an investigation into the treatment of a dozen Canadians detained by Israel last week. The Canadians were on board a flotilla headed toward Gaza when Israeli forces intercepted the fleet on international waters. The incident sparked a global backlash when Israeli National Security Minister Itamar Ben-Gvir published a video with the detained activists. The video shows the minister taunting the activists who are kneeling

0: in rows with their hands zip-tied behind their backs. Ihab Lotaif was one of the Canadians taking part in the flotilla. He's an activist and an IT manager at McGill University. Ihab returned to Montreal last Saturday, where he was greeted by a small crowd at the airport to welcome him home. Ihab, good morning. Welcome to Day 6.
1: Good morning.
0: You've been through a lot these last couple of weeks. How does it feel to be back in Montreal now?
1: It truly feels good to be back in Montreal, but not that everything is all of a sudden behind me, because I guess what happened will be with me for a long, long time.
0: What do you remember about the moment when the flotilla was intercepted?
1: Well, the beginning of the interception was a typical military attack on a small boat by commandos on an armed Zodiac, asked us to slow down our boat in international waters. And they were strict and firm and, I would say, efficient. But there was no sign of abuse, if I would say, at that stage of the attack.
0: After that, you were detained for several days in various locations. Can you describe what happened during your detention?
1: Well, I mean, if I tell you the whole story, it will take half an hour, and I'm sure we don't have that much time. But we were taken from our boat to a container ship that is converted into a floating prison, very harsh conditions. As soon as we were put on that ship, the abuse started, strip searches, beating without a reason, taking all our belongings, breaking people's glasses. And then the last day on the boat, they put us in uncomfortable position under the sun, playing the Israeli national anthem over and over and over again. I personally was stabbed in the hand by one of the soldiers in that setting. And throughout those 36 hours on the boat, people were rubber bulleted, sound grenades all the time. So it was really, really, really a punishment more than anything.
0: During this time, were you able to communicate with the people that were holding you, or did they communicate with you? What kind of exchanges were there?
1: Communication were mostly one-way communications, giving orders. In my case, a unique case in the boat I was on is that they asked if anybody speaks Arabic because they wanted to give orders to the prisoners, and they asked me to translate. So I was put in charge of basically giving the instructions to the prisoners. And when I overstepped my role and started helping people by giving some water or something while I was doing that, that's what led to the stabbing that I was subjected to.
0: After you disembarked from the ship, you were also held in Israel. Can you describe what happened to you there in the prison?
1: That Wednesday was a Wednesday from hell that never ended, because after we got off the boat, they put us again in the same uncomfortable position, face down on your knees on gravelly ground, and they did another strip search, and then you're going to go to a place where you're going to be handcuffed, and your feet were shackled, and you'd be taken to the bus that would take you to prison. And that is the point where, strangely enough, the soldier that was supposed to handcuff me realized that my hand is bleeding. So it is him that's 4 or 5 hours after the stabbing that asked that my hand be wrapped. And it wasn't really treated. They poured some alcohol on it and put some gauze on it. And that was the only treatment I received till I was released in Turkey and sent to the hospital in Turkey.
0: Did you believe during the time of this detention that you would be released? Did you have any sense of the timeline of what that release would be?
1: No idea about the timeline, because we were stripped from all and every device that can keep us in. We're using the sun. We were basically back to like a few centuries ago. We only had the sun and the stars to know when or even where, more or less, we were at. So no, but we were still certain that we would be released. But what was on our mind all that time, at least myself, is what about the Palestinians who live much worse

0: than what we lived through for 3.5 days, but they have no end in sight. I also hoped that the Canadian government would stand up for me before and during, which did not happen, or there's no proof whatsoever that it happened. And I'm not regretting what happened to me, because we went there knowing that Israel is getting more and more of a rogue operation than the year before, than the month before. We knew that.
1: Well, you just expressed dissatisfaction with the Canadian reaction, but Canada's Prime Minister Mark Carney has condemned how you and other activists were treated on the flotilla, and other government officials are calling for an inquiry. Why are you not pleased with the Canadian response?
0: Because it's clear that with Israel, no condemnation is making any difference. Anybody that condemns Israel in any way, soft or hard, becomes just simply driven by anti-Semitism and is brushed away. We need real effective actions with Israel. If we really respect human rights and believe that the Palestinian people, not the few people that were held on the flotilla, if we believe that the Palestinian people are humans and deserve justice.
1: Israel's Prime Minister Benjamin Netanyahu made a statement saying that Minister Ben-Gvir's actions, when he taunted some prisoners, and you were not among those prisoners, were not in line with Israel's values and norms. What do you make of that statement?
0: A lie. What happened to us, I believe, is exactly what Israel wanted to do with us. The story is not really us. The story is what's happening to the Palestinian. And for some reason, they think that that can be hidden from the world by silencing voices of dissent. So there is nothing strange, and there is no reason for anybody to believe that those are not what Israel wants to do.
1: Having been on the flotilla, been intercepted in international waters, and then held for 3.5 days, would you do this again?
0: Well, to be honest, I did this before 15 years ago. I was much younger when I was asked, am I going to do this again? I said I would never hesitate to do this again. I can't give you the same confidence right now. Maybe at least I need time to get my body to heal. But on the other hand, I'm not regretting what I did in any way. Here I am out of it, sane in mind, hopefully will become back whole in body. So I'm not regretting it in any way, because also another side of this coin is that after the Trump peace plan and all that, many people think that the situation in Palestine and Gaza has become hunky-dory right now, where actually the killings in Gaza did not end, the situation in the West Bank did not end, the second-class citizenship of Palestinian-Israeli citizens did not end. So what we did is maybe try to shed a small light so that the world would not totally forget these atrocities.
1: Yep, thank you very much for being with us.
0: Thank you for having me.
1: Ihab Lotaif is an activist and IT manager at McGill University. He was one of a dozen Canadian activists detained by Israel last week while taking part in a flotilla headed to Gaza.

0: It was inspiring. You know, when I met him, I was 16, and I was already devoted myself to the path of the music and pursuing it and very much learning. I mean, I was very much fledgling when I first met him, but watching him was a validation and an inspiration. He gave me something to aspire to, a lifelong, like a view of someone who was successful in their devotion to the music and just inspired me to follow suit.
1: That's jazz guitarist, bandleader, and educator Bobby Broom. He's talking about his one-time mentor and bandmate, Sonny Rollins.

0: titled A Great Day in Harlem. It was taken in August of 1958. It features 57 famous jazz musicians standing on the steps of a brownstone. It includes Dizzy Gillespie, Count Basie, Thelonious Monk, Charlie Mingus. Sonny Rollins was the last surviving member in that photo.
1: A grand master of American music, a soldier of the art form of improvised American music that some people call jazz, someone who devoted his life to music and sharing his vision of music with the world.
0: Those are just a few of the reasons why Bobby Broom and millions of others will remember Sonny Rollins as one of the greatest jazz saxophone players of all time. Like Rollins, Bobby started young, playing guitar in jazz clubs around New York when he was just a teenager. Eventually, he met and auditioned for Sonny Rollins, but he couldn't tour with him because Bobby was still in high school. But then Bobby heard on the radio that Sonny Rollins was coming back to New York to play at Carnegie Hall. Bobby thought he might be able to get tickets and go with his parents. And that's when his phone rang.
1: Boy, it's so long ago and still so vivid in my mind, sitting at my desk in my room and my mom. Well, the phone rang and I had a phone on my desk, but I didn't answer it because I was doing my homework. And my mother comes to the door and says, there's a phone. And I said, yeah, I hear it. I said, I'm doing my homework. She says, no, I think you might want to get that. So he was on the other line. And this was after he had invited me on tour about 6 months prior to that. And I thought he was just calling to check on me and say hello, but no, he asked if I could do this concert date with him at Carnegie Hall and just knocked my socks off, so to speak. I mean, I just heard the ad that morning or the morning prior on the radio about the show and thought, oh, you know, I'm going to get to go because I know him now. So, you know, probably go backstage and the whole thing. It was an incredible, that whole experience with him at that time was surreal and still is like hard to believe that it happened, but it did.
0: As an adult, Bobby toured with Rollins starting in the 80s. And earlier this month, he released an album that's a tribute to Sonny Rollins. It's called Notes of Thanks.
1: Yeah, I had been thinking for at least a year, if not more, about wanting to do a recording in thanks to Sonny. And it was a thank you in a way that, you know, it's hard to express in words because it's so complete and so broad. I wouldn't know where to begin. I was happy to hear that he heard a song from it and approved. One of the biggest, my biggest concerns was to do it so that he would know that I did it, you know, to do it while he was still here. I don't want to get choked up here, but I don't know what the word is, significant beyond that. Here it is right now, and it's been out for, you know, for, what is this, still May. Yeah, it was released on May 1st or so, right? Yeah, so, wow.
0: The first cut on his tribute album is the theme song Sonny Rollins composed for the classic Michael Caine film, Alfie.
1: I feel like of his many more well-known tunes, that is one that is maybe a little off to the side, but not really. And in a strange way, also very much a signature song of his. It really embodies to me his swagger, his countenance musically and physically and you know, his rhythm.

0: his pace, you know, his gait, that melody really depicts him well.
1: For Sonny Rollins, music was like a language. It was how he expressed himself, and he was one of the greats.
0: It's so hard to describe music in words, but if you could, it would be something that Sonny Rollins would say. I don't know if that makes sense. Sonny Rollins says it in music. He describes it musically as clearly as anyone can in words ever.
1: Bobby Broome is a jazz guitarist who played with Sonny Rollins for many years. His new tribute album is called Notes of Thanks. Sonny Rollins died on Monday. He was 95.
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4: Lettuce, mayo, pickle, ketchup. It's okay if I don't want that impossible.
1: Pretty catchy ad. Might even make you a bit peckish. But if you're in Amsterdam, you won't see that smoky flame-broiled Whopper on any billboard or bus shelter. That's because earlier this month, Amsterdam became the world's first capital city to ban public ads for products linked to high carbon emissions. You won't see ads for flights or cruises, gas-powered cars, burgers, or any other meat. Here in Canada, we have the Competition Act with its anti-greenwashing provisions, and some cities like Montreal and Toronto have taken steps to reduce misleading claims from oil and gas companies in their transit ads. But no Canadian city has gone as far as Amsterdam. Jan Willem Bolderdijk is a professor of sustainability and marketing at the University of Amsterdam, and he is one of the social scientists who advised the city on this new legislation. Jan Willem, welcome to Day 6.
5: Thank you.
1: You were one of the advisors on this legislation. What do you imagine removing these kinds of ads is going to accomplish?
5: Well, I guess the first thing to take away is that there's a big misunderstanding that that advertising leads to impulsive purchases, and that's the main effect of advertising. And actually what advertising does is actually create desires, and it creates social norms. So it's actually all these advertisements over time that accumulate that in total has an effect on social norms. So that means through regulation, removing ads will not immediately have an effect on behavior. At the same time, without doing something about ads, other measures are likely going to be less effective.
1: So how has the industry responded to the ad ban? Is there pushback from tourism or agriculture or fast food industries that their products are no longer permitted to be advertised in the public sphere?
5: Yeah, so there was a lawsuit in The Hague, and there was pushback from basically the travel industry. And basically in the lawsuit, the judge ruled, well, yes, there's going to be some commercial losses, but that doesn't counteract the societal gain of, well, no longer having these ads in the public sphere.
1: How will you know that behavior has changed and that social norms are adjusting?
5: So basically my answer is it's really hard to tell in a way, because people's everyday decisions are influenced by so many, many different factors that just sort of temporarily removing or locally removing some of these advertisements is likely not going to have an immediate impact on consumption. You need multiple interventions at the same time. And some interventions in themselves are not sufficient to trigger behavior change. But without this intervention, other interventions don't have an impact. Like, this is kind of like, as a scientist, right, we're really trained to think in terms of we need to have like hard evidence. And how do we get that hard evidence in randomized controlled trials where you have cause and effect and you isolate sort of the influence of intervention. And from that perspective, it's a really obvious question to ask, if you stop advertising, do you see an effect on consumption? But this also kind of illustrates the limitations of thinking in these relatively simple cause and effect relationships. Because in the real world, is often really a mix of all kinds of things that play out at the same time that ultimately lead to behavior change.
1: I'm just imagining that some people would see this as a form of social engineering. I mean, who decides what a social norm is and who decides what sustainability means in terms of whether a product is contributing to social ills?
5: Yeah, no, so that's, I think, a good question. In the end, I guess that's why we have a sort of, we do this in a democratic process, right? So politicians get this information. The role that we have as scientists is just answering. Basically, the question I got is, well, will limiting fossil ads have an influence on social norms? And the answer is yes. In the end, it's up to the politician in the democratic process to decide, well, given these effects, do we want to do something about this?
1: It's pretty recent that here in North America, smoking was banned in certain public places. And when that happened, there was an enormous pushback. There were people who believed that their businesses would fail as a result of this and that they weren't going to be offering consumers what they wanted. What's been the response in Amsterdam to this ban? How have people there responded? Has anyone even noticed?
5: So I don't know if research particularly looking at the reactions in Amsterdam. We have done research in Europe-wide, and basically we asked citizens in 13 European countries, what would you think about having an EU-wide ban on what we call fossil advertisement? And if you just ask people in surveys, a surprising amount of people basically says, well, yes, I would actually support this. And what we found is that the number of supporters is almost twice as big as the number of opponents of restrictions on fossil advertising on a European level.
1: What does that tell you? And what does it make you think about the advertising industry and the people who are the clients?
5: Well, sort of my thoughts sort of when I saw this result was more on like what explains this relatively high percentage of people in the population supporting this ban on advertising of fossil products. Because in a way, like a lot of policies target individuals, target citizens. And often we see there's relatively little support for these types of measures. But this is different, right? This, in a way, it doesn't limit people's autonomy to book a flight or eat meat or do whatever. Mm-hmm. This is really targeted at companies that promote these types of services and products to people, often without people asking for these types of promotion. I guess one other interesting thought is this is sort of other people's thinking that I'm not just channeling. But even if you think about like who ends up paying for advertisements, right? We have this idea that sort of, well, yeah, companies pay for advertising. Yeah, but companies, of course, need to make money on what they're doing. So in a way, it's consumers indirectly paying for the advertising that they're exposed to without asking for it, right? So in a way, sort of, even if you think about like which side to be better off and would markets function better, I think there's an interesting, at least, debate to be had on who's really benefiting from these advertisements in the end.
1: So this is a ban that applies to the public space. These are public ads that are being limited. Anyone, though, can still see or hear commercials for these products that have been limited by, say, going on their phone. So why is a ban like this still worthwhile when these other avenues for promotion are still available?
5: Yeah, so I completely agree. Of course, it's an illusion to think that, let's say, in many, many, many channels, people get advertised, get exposed to advertising that only limited it locally is going to have a major effect. But at the same time, yeah, that's always the case when you start with measures, right? So if you can't get it right in one go, that doesn't mean you can't start somewhere. Mm. And I guess what happens is that through this local ban in the public space, it actually spirals into a much bigger discussion about, like, should we also do this in other places? And perhaps even more fundamentally, why do we still have advertising at all?
1: Well, the reason why we have advertising is because the private sector demands it. It's one of the ways that they create competition. And that's probably part of the reason why capitalism works.
5: Well, so this is like some people have been saying, and this is relatively a new insight for me as well. Some people have been saying, in a way, you could even argue that advertising is anti-capitalistic. And what they mean with this is, let's say 100 years ago, advertising would be very useful to society because it would allow consumers to find the products and services that would cater to their needs. But nowadays, you don't necessarily need advertising to find the stuff that you want and matches your needs because, for instance, through internet, word of mouth, there's many, many different channels how you can basically cater to your needs. And that actually means, what does advertising then do in this age? And then some people have been saying, well, the main goal of advertising now is basically to protect existing market share. Mm-hmm. So that means if you're already a big brand, you can spend a lot of money through advertising, making sure that you get so much attention that small new parties entering the market don't even get a chance. Mm-hmm. So in a way, some people have been saying, well, if we limit advertising, startups and new brands basically have a bigger chance of entering the market, and it will actually improve market functioning.
1: Well, this isn't the only intervention of its kind, and Amsterdam is not the only city in the Netherlands doing this. And there's a lot of uptake, as you've pointed out, across the EU in different sectors. But knowing what you know about North America, do you think these kinds of bans would work here?
5: So I've studied how this works in a Dutch context and how people look at this from a European perspective. Honestly, I'm not sure how it would play out in the North American context. I guess the culture is very different. There's many differences. I guess if one takeaway from all this is, as human species, we tend to repeat whatever we've done in the past and just take it for granted and just take things as the natural way of life, right? And just having this discussion and just reflecting on, do we actually want our society to be saturated by ads? In and of itself, I think, is a really worthwhile discussion. And whether or not it has the same effect in the North America as in Europe, I don't know. But at least it's something you can talk about rather than just assuming it's a natural law.
1: Jan Willem Bolderdijk, thank you very much for being with us.
5: You're welcome.
1: Jan Willem Bolderdijk is a sustainability and marketing professor at the University of Amsterdam.

0: I have never done stand-up, but one thing I know about it, it takes guts, especially if you're doing it in your second language, like comedian and Canadian newcomer Scarlett Chen.
1: I moved here 3 years ago, but the reason is I met a sweet comedian in China. After years of living in Beijing, and we decided it's my turn to experience some racism.
0: Before that move, Scarlett was a successful screenwriter and director in Beijing. She discovered stand-up in 2022, a couple of years after relocating to Gabriola Island, which is a beautiful rural BC community near Nanaimo. This weekend, Scarlett is performing her first ever solo show at Vancouver's Revolver Festival. It's called Citizen Chen, and she's here now to tell me about it. Scarlett, hi, welcome to Day 6.
2: Thank you, Brent. Thanks for having me.
0: The tagline of your show is, she's Chinese, she's Canadian, she's confused. What are you confused about?
2: Everything. Yeah, as a newcomer and as an immigrant and also non-native English speaker, there are a lot that I try to understand.
0: Well, you're from a pretty big city. I've been to Beijing, and it's incredible. 22 million people live there. Yeah. And now you live on Gabriola Island.
2: They're saying that at certain age, you should cut some people out of your life. Cut a lot. But I do sometimes miss that kind of crowd.
0: Right.
2: And then I would go to the grocery store. Yeah. I would just, press myself against somebody.
0: Yeah, there are laws against that.
2: Yeah, it's from 22 million people to 4,000. Wow. So that's pretty big jump.
0: How jarring was that?
2: Jarring. It's super jarring. I guess it's from a huge jar to a small jar.
0: On the jar scale, it rates really highly.
2: Yeah, I moved to Gabriola 2020. And for several months, the only person I talk to, most of the day, is my husband. And to a point that I suddenly realized, I need to talk to people.
0: Yeah.
2: And then I start calling my friends and then this thing developed into eventually I start talking on stage.
0: That's you kind of stumbled into stand-up comedy by mistake.

0: mistake.
1: Yes.
0: How familiar were you with stand-up before you moved to Canada?
1: I love watching stand-up comedy, like those mm-hmm. video clips on YouTube or on... I actually went to one show in Beijing. Like, that's my whole knowledge or whatever you call it. And I love that. I love this kind of art form, but I never thought I could do it because I thought they're like so smart. They're so funny and they can just quickly throw things on stage. That's what I thought about stand-up comedy. They're just really fast, quick wit. I don't have it. So until after I moved to Gibiola and I saw this comedy workshop advertisement mm-hmm. and I thought it was about like maybe a screenplay or a novel because I was working on a comedy screenplay at the moment. Mm-hmm. And then I showed up and the teacher just started talking about how to hold a microphone. And where to stand in the light. And during the workshop, the teacher had us like do some exercise, not like writing jokes, even like just write about our life. Mm-hmm. And he also gave us like everybody 1 minute to talk into microphone in front of everybody. And I remember I was like shaking because I've never done any public speaking before.
0: Right.
1: I'm mostly behind the scene, behind the camera, screenwriting. Mm-hmm. I directed before. It's different that standing on a stage, talking to full room of strangers and make them laugh.
0: In your second exactly. language. But here's the thing. You have a viewpoint. And it makes me think of a comedian like Zarna Garg, who is an Indian comedian. And her viewpoint is about, you know, her experience.
1: Yeah.
0: And you definitely have that as somebody who immigrated from an urban area to rural Canada. So your show is kind of about that wild ride of moving from China to Canada. What was it about stand-up that allowed you to process that experience on stage and, you know, make it identifiable for people who are watching you?
1: Basically, I tell the truth and people just laugh. So, yeah, because I think my strong suit is writing stories because that's my training.
0: Let's talk about, you said one of the biggest adjustments that you faced in moving to Canada was the shift away from your native language, which is Mandarin.
1: Yes.
0: What has that been like for you? And when you do stand up, do you think about, how would I do this in Mandarin? Would it work the same? Is the language going to be conducive to the joke?
1: I think because I learned stand up in English from zero and start in English, my mind, when I approach something, that I would go to English first.
0: Yeah.
1: Until I hit something that, oh, I don't know how to say it. Hmm. I used to translate screenplays from Chinese to English or English to Chinese, and some of them are a comedy. And our clients like, oh, can you make it funny?
0: Yeah.
1: Because there are like embedded jokes there that direct translate most of the time doesn't work.
0: You ran a 6-week comedy workshop for immigrant youth in Nanaimo. What was it like to help those kids find their voices?
1: Yeah, I co-ran with my friend Sid Bozell. It was an amazing experience for me because at the first class, I saw them like not really interested, you know, teenagers, because the kids are like from 9 years old to 19. That's a big like variation. And some of the kids just arrived in Canada a month ago. Mm. And some of them like probably a couple of years. That's it.
0: Mm-hmm.
1: So all of them, English is not their native language. And so like the first class, I really having trouble to get them paying attention to what we're doing. But at the end, they're like, they wrote their jokes, making fun of their school lunch and their siblings.
0: Yeah.
1: And they fight for the microphone time, that they fight for the stage time. They want to come the second time, third time. Oh, I got another one. I remember one kid, he didn't say any word, you know, at the first couple of weeks. And that at the end, he's so funny. He's so brilliant. So this transformation, I see myself, because that's what I went through from getting

0: stumble into the stage on the stage, and then starting like getting open up and start getting more comfortable talking to people. Now, like, this is not me 4 years ago. Like, this is not like, I wasn't really comfortable to talk to people. And I was afraid of making grammar error,
1: right.
0: That kind of thing. So I saw that in those kids in 6 weeks.
1: Yeah.
0: And I hope that they get this out of the comedy workshop, then they can get more comfortable living in this world, like living in this new life.
1: Yeah, it sounds like they lit right up.
0: Yes, that's why, like, I hope this stand-up comedy workshop could be, you know, done more for immigrants, like youth, teenagers, or adults.
1: Get in on it.
0: Yes, exactly.
1: What's next for you, Scarlett, after this weekend's run of shows? What's next?
0: Okay, yes. After the shows on weekend, I will be working, perfecting the show, and because I'm going to Edinburgh in August for Edinburgh Fringe.
1: Fun.
0: And there will be 24 shows, like doing it every day. So that will be a big challenge for me. I have never done that before.
1: You're going to have fun. Listen, it was really great to meet you. Thank you very much for spending time with us.
0: Thank you so much, Brent. Thank you for having me.
1: Scarlett Chen is a screenwriter and stand-up comedian from Gabriola Island, BC. Her latest show, Citizen Chen, will be at Vancouver's Revolver Festival this weekend and later this summer at the Edinburgh Fringe Festival.
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1: And here we go. It's Riffed from the Headlines, our weekly quiz. Three riffs linked by one story in the news. If you guess the story that links the riffs, you could win a Day 6 tote bag. First, here's a recap. This is last week's clue.

Dua Lipa with End of an Era, Nat King Cole and The Late Late Show, and Alice Cooper with Steven, and Skip Carrick of Oakville, Ontario, correctly guessed the headline we were looking for. Stephen Colbert's final late show marks the end of an era. Congratulations, Skip. A Day 6 tote bag will be on its way to you soon. Now, here's this week's clue.

and we are looking for the story that connects those riffs. 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One right answer will be picked at random. The prize is a Day 6 tote bag. 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Time, weather, and

0: And that's our show for this week. Day 6 was produced by Lori Allen, Annie Bender, Sarah Melton, and Pedro Sanchez. Our intern is Addie Tiller. Our senior producer was Michelle Parisi. And I'm Brent Bambury. It's 8 days to the French Open Men's Final, 6 days to World Environment Day, and 7 days till we meet again on Day 6.
1: No, I think you might want to get that.

0: narrative, lyric, heroic, romantic, verse, or prose. 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
1: From CBC News, the world is sour. I'm Neil Kumar. We begin in British Columbia, where the new leader of the Provincial Conservative Party has been chosen. Carrie Lynn Finlay was elected on the fourth ballot with 51% of the vote. A crowd of supporters cheered and chanted Carrie Lynn's name once she was announced as the winner. Finlay says she can help unite the party with her experience. Caroline Elliott finished second and was close behind at 49%. Finlay says she will seek a seat in the legislature as soon as possible. The head of the World Health Organization is in the Democratic Republic of Congo to support medical workers tackling a deadly outbreak of Ebola. Dr. Tedros Adhanom Ghebreyesus is also urging countries not to close their borders to people from the region. As Philip Lee Shannock explains, that comes with fears the virus spreading.
2: Africa Centers for Disease Control says so far there are more than 1,000 suspected cases and 246 deaths. Doctors Without Borders emergency coordinator Florent Uzini says the virus was likely circulating long before it was detected, so the actual cases may be much higher. We have very, very little idea of the number, he says. So what we do know is that the figures are certainly underestimated. And as fears spread, countries are putting measures in place to keep any cases from crossing their borders. Officials in Brazil said Saturday a man who's suspected to have Ebola is in isolation in Sao Paulo Hospital. Canada recently suspended travelers from Central Africa from coming here, and Canadians returning from the region must quarantine for 21 days. DRC health officials have rejected reports that the outbreak is out of control. Philip Lishanok, CBC News, Toronto.
1: In Western Canada, several regions are on alert for possible flooding. Environment Canada's issued a special weather statement in parts of Alberta and southeastern BC. Heavy rain is expected to continue into the middle of next week. Calgary and Banff could see up to 60 millimeters, and officials are advising people to stay away from major rivers. Meanwhile, BC's East Kootenay region is under a flood watch. Communities there could see 80 millimeters of rainfall over the next few days. In Laos, four people have been rescued from a flooded cave after being trapped for over a week. They're freed without having to undertake a risky dive through the length of the passage. Two others are still missing, but as Jennifer Yoon tells us, rescue crews took a moment to celebrate the successful operation.
3: Covered in mud, exhausted, but alive. After 10 days trapped in a flooded cave, the four Laotians had to crawl their way through a series of pitch black twisting tunnels. The villagers had entered the cave in search for gold, but it was hit with flash flooding, trapping them inside. Rescue teams pumped enough water out of the cave, and the villagers were able to squeeze through previously flooded areas, following searchers who had gone in to deliver food and water. Kinkard Bonkawang is head of the Thai Volunteer Rescue Team. He says the operation was grueling. The cave was very narrow. We had to crawl several hundred meters.

0: It required a lot of physical and mental strength, he says. The survivors were given emergency medical aid and transferred to hospital. The search continues for two villagers who remain missing. Jennifer Yoon, CBC News, Toronto.
1: Canada's International Ice Hockey Federation men's team lost their shot at gold in Switzerland on Saturday. They were beaten by Finland 4-2 in the semifinals. The Finns will now face off against the host team, Switzerland, in the finals. Canada will take on Norway for the bronze. And that is the World This Hour. For CBC News, I'm Neil Kumar.

0: You're listening to CBC Radio 1. I'm Saroja Coelho. How nice to have you with us. This is Inside Science from the BBC. BBC.
1: Hello. Welcome to Inside Science from the BBC World Service with me, Tom Whipple. And this week, with rather a lot of other people too. We are at the Hay Festival, an international gathering of readers and writers that Bill Clinton once described as the Woodstock of the mind. And as befits the standing of such a festival, we are here to talk about something pretty momentous. How momentous? Well, let me take you back to where it began. New York, 2004. Picture the scene. It is the 58th session of the UN General Assembly, and we have reached agenda item 52... A. Literally dozens of delegates are still awake. And we reach paragraph 67. It was titled, Open-Ended Informal Consultative Process. It read, requests the Secretary-General to convene the fifth meeting of the consultative process in New York from the 7th to the 11th of June 2004 and provide it with the necessary facilities. You still with me? This was the starting pistol, and after that, things moved pretty fast. How fast? An informal, ad hoc, open-ended working group was convened. Sometimes, informal, open-ended working groups do big things. Last year, their recommendations were ratified by the 60th country, which means that this year, the UN High Seas Treaty has entered law. For the first time, we have environmental rules to deal with the tragedy of our biggest and probably most tragic collective commons, the sea. This is possibly the most important year for sea politics and sea science in decades. And with me to talk about what that means, but also remind us about why the seas are so important, we have two great guests. Vincent Dumazel is the United Nations Advisor to the Oceans. Helen Chersky is Professor of the Environment and Society at UCL. Please welcome them to the stage. Vincent, let's start with you. You're actually an economist. Tell us how you got into the sea.
2: Yeah, I started my career in Africa, in fact, and witnessed world hunger there when I was like 20 years old and decided to devote my career to mitigate world hunger. And after 20 years of experience, I realized that there was not much solution on land. Because of the population growth and the high demand in calories. And then I look back and realize that our planet is 70% covered by ocean. And these oceans, they contribute to less than 2% of our food calorie in calorie supply. I mean, we moved from prehistory to modern history back to 1,000 years ago when we stopped being hunters-gatherers and became farmers. But that was only on land. And now it's time to become civilized with the ocean and understand what it means and rely a bit more on the ocean to remember that these oceans, they are the real source and the core matrix of life on our planet. And I mean, when you want to rebuild something, when you want to rebuild your house, you don't start with the rooftop, you start with the foundation. The foundation of life on this planet is the ocean. So if we want to take care of our planet, we have to start with the ocean.
1: Thank you. You've written a book, Power of Plankton. Now, Helen wrote a book a couple of years ago called The Blue Machine, and it's about the mechanics of the ocean, and there's a passage in it that I love that I think gets across some of the myopia of us land dwellers. You're a physicist by training, and so you'd like to talk about energy. You say, the ocean is an engine for converting sunlight into movement and life and complexity before the universe reclaims the loan. And then when the light continues its journey, that signature is dominated by blue. Our message to the universe is, we are ocean. How did you get into oceans?
3: It was only after I'd done an undergraduate degree and a PhD in physics that I started looking around and I

0: accidentally came across the science of bubbles, and bubbles took me to the Scripps Institution of Oceanography, where they studied breaking waves and bubbles, and so I rocked up at Scripps without really understanding what the ocean was, and within 3 weeks I had worked out there was something big here, that there's this liquid engine that no one had told me about, and I was really frustrated. How is it that I was that kid, I read all the magazines, I read all the books, how has no one told me about the ocean? And to the extent that I went round Scripps and I said, can you recommend books about the ocean? And they were all about fish. And I was like, but that's not the ocean. You're not telling me. This isn't fair. So I basically became an oceanographer by the back door, and really that's where the book came from.
1: Well, it's interesting you use the word liquid engine. We're sitting here, and thank you, Hay Festival goers, for coming, because this is Monday for radio listeners, and it is the hottest recorded day in May ever in Britain. And this liquid engine is extremely pertinent to it, in particular the currents, and there's one current in particular that we'll come on to in a bit, the AMOC. I wanted Helen to talk about some of these currents, and the way it is, so imagine you are a raindrop and you're falling gently in the North Atlantic, and you land about 1,000 years ago on on Eric the Red on his way across to Greenland, and you land in his beard, and he shakes you off his beard, and you land in the water. What happens next?
0: Well, so that part of the world is really interesting around Iceland and Greenland, because it's a place where water doesn't just go sideways, it can also go downwards. So most of the currents in the ocean are sideways, because the ocean is kind of layered by density, like a cocktail. So things tend to stay in their layer and currents go sideways. But if that raindrop fell on Eric the Red's head, and if it dropped down into the water, and if it mixed down a little way, it would meet another water mass just underneath it. So just underneath that part where Eric the Red crossed, there's a kind of like a wall in the ocean, a bit of the ocean floor that kind of sticks up. And on the northern side of it is the Arctic Basin, and it's cold and salty and dense. And so water kind of spills over that lip and then runs all the way down the other side into the Atlantic.
1: How far is this sort of underwater waterfall?
0: So it goes down 3.5 kilometres. So so if that raindrop got sort of mixed down just a little way, got entrained by all of that cold water, it gets carried then down into the depths of the Atlantic. And what then happens is it kind of slithers along the bottom of the ocean southwards for hundreds of years. And actually that raindrop is probably still going. But the point is that there's a very slow, majestic set of currents around the globe that go all the way around the globe. And they are moving things around. So the ocean engine, this liquid engine, it's not important just because the water is going somewhere. It's important because that water is carrying things. It's carrying nutrients and heat and carbon and life. And so it's moving all of these things around the ocean, and it's different in different places. So that's kind of the big scale.
1: So let's now get on to AMOC. What does it stand for, and what Hollywood films might people have come across this from?
0: So it's the Atlantic Meridional Overturning Circulation, and it's the day after tomorrow that everyone thinks of. That's the Hollywood film that everyone associates with this. But there's a really important point here, that the AMOC is not the Gulf Stream, and I'm going to get on my little oceanographer's high horse here. There are the horizontal currents, that's what the Gulf Stream is. It's kind of going round and round in a circle on the surface. The really important bit of AMOC is that it's that downward bit. So the Gulf Stream carries warm water north, and then that water will sink, and underneath, cold water is carried back south, deep down. And so what's important about that is that it is overturning. It comes one way on the surface, and it goes back the other way underneath, and it carries heat northwards. And then, you know, you have this huge global system of currents on the other side of it. And the thing is, it's carrying a lot of heat towards northern Europe. So it matters for our weather, because it's basically carrying energy from the equator up towards where we are, and then it's carrying cold water back the other way, and the concern is that it's somehow going to stop. The problem is that predicting the future is very difficult. We've only got direct measurements of the AMOC itself for 22 years now, so it seems it's slowing down a little bit. It's very hard to tell whether that's part of just natural variation or whether it's, you know, some big shutdown. And so people have got different opinions on this. And there's some recent papers where people have said, well, if you think about it as this kind of system and you use this kind of wobble as the important bit, then it looks like it might slow down a lot in the next few years. But it's important to say that we're talking about a weakening. It's not like it's going to switch off tomorrow. If it does cross this line where it is going to stop. It's probably going to take 100 years to happen. There's plenty of other things in the ocean, bad things happening right now. We don't need to wait for 50 years for this thing that may or may not happen. You know, that should be enough reason for action.
1: Okay, well, things that we need to pay attention to in the ocean that we don't is a perfect segue for Vanson. Now, we're going to get onto the High Seas Treaty, but first, something else that happened at the UN. You recently presented a manifesto at the UN, and it was called the Plankton Manifesto. You think that plankton have been woefully overlooked in discussions about biodiversity, and you lament in the document that we focus on charismatic and visible organisms, such as, and I like this list, fish, corals and seaweeds. Tell us about it.
2: Well, they are totally overlooked in any discussion. I mean, the ocean absorbs 30% of the global emission, and it took 21 COP to start mentioning the ocean in this COP agreement. And now we are yet to mention the plankton, which is a large part of the biological carbon pump. So basically, what is plankton first? I mean, that's to be described. Plankton is anything that does not go against the current, that cannot swim against the current. And more importantly, so it gathers a wide, wide range of organisms which go from tiny, tiny virus up to very long jellyfish, including archaea, including bacteria, fungi. Plankton has created everything on Earth. I mean, they were there at the very beginning. As you mentioned, this blue engine has been also a blue engine for life. And over the last 4 billion years of the life is existing on this planet for 4 billion years, 3.5 billion years are purely in the ocean. I mean, this terrestrial life, it's a very recent epiphenomenon, and it's not so important for the environment in the end, even though we have but plankton did have a very strong impact on the environment. All these tiny creatures, when you look at a droplet of water, you think because it's transparent, you think it's empty, but actually it's millions of organisms there, invisible organisms. It's an abundant ecosystem teeming with life. And there started the most incredible epic ever, which is the story of life. Plankton has terraformed our planet. I mean, it has created our climate, sinking carbon in the deep ocean. It has released oxygen. The stroke of genius from plankton was 2 billion years ago when they invented photosynthesis. So plankton has created the oil, the petroleum we are using. I mean, every year we are burning through oil 1 million years of sedimented plankton. So think about it. When you fill your tank, you may use a couple of years of planet activity. And the thing is that no one talks about them, why plankton, they are still responsible for creating a large part of the oxygen, for enabling the water cycle, releasing sulfur gas in the atmosphere, sequestering carbon, maintaining our climate, and no one talks about them. I mean, at school we talk to our kids about dinosaurs, but come on, who cares about dinosaurs? They are dead for 65 million years. They are useless. I mean, stop talking about dinosaurs, and come on, talk about diatoms and coccolithophores and dinoflagellates. They are the future. This is the most important and the least understood ecosystem on Earth. But the most interesting thing is that now with new technology, it becomes visible. It becomes understandable. I mean, it's revealing its secret and miracles because with AI, with genomics, with satellite as well, because plankton gives a color to the ocean so we can see them from the sky. So with mooring systems and so forth, with all these remote sensors, we know, we can understand the complexity of this, amazing complexity of this ecosystem. And if we do, then we understand the entire planet biology and we can fix most of our problems. So I think it's a great, great source of hope for the next generation. I mean, more importantly, plankton to me, and that's the common thread of this book, Plankton and Hope. I think we are feeding way too much the next generation with doom and gloom and fear and drama. I think our role as adults is to feed them with hope and solution. And plankton is a huge solution to activate. And I think that's why we raise that at the United Nations in order to as a call for action to all the policymakers and the NGOs and so forth.
0: I just wanted to add something about how much plankton matters for us, because yes, we affect the plankton, but it's also true that even if you never see the ocean, we depend on things plankton do on land. And my favorite example of this is that I'm sure all of you at some point have stood in a building with a foundation made of concrete, or you've poured concrete in your garden. The calcium that went into concrete, all of it was collected by plankton in the ocean.
2: An even more striking example for all of us, I mean, the taste of champagne. Yes, it comes from the planktonic activity, I mean, back millions of years ago, which created this very specific land and rocks and limestone that gives the taste to champagne. So we have to be grateful to plankton.
1: Very important.
2: Yeah, yeah.
1: And potentially, so one thing that you touch on in your Plankton Manifesto that I find is, again, very interesting given what we're experiencing today, is the possibility that we could use the plankton to get ourselves out of this climate change hole, that they could perhaps be cultivated in a way that we can engineer the oceans. Talk us through the idea and the upsides and downsides.
2: That's very complicated first. I mean, the ocean is the most

0: complex ecosystem. So we should be very, very careful about this. Ultimately, yes, possibly we can try to at some point, one day, driven by science, being very, very careful, trying to understand this, we can try on that.
1: Well, so we were, this is extremely hay, but we, me and Helen last night were in Richard Booth's bookshop and we were having some champagne and we were toasting plankton whilst we did, and then Helen
2: some
1: was...
2: Some of us were counting bubbles.
1: Yeah.
0: Exactly. See?
1: Helen was having a argument slash debate about
2: a very civilized debate.
1: Strong disagreement about geoengineering, and for the purpose of this I'm going to take the we're going towards the brick wall side of things. Yes, these things might have all sorts of unintended consequences, but given we're not going to keep 1.5 alive in the UN phrase, we're not going to keep 2 alive, we're going to overshoot massively, why not feed those plankton some nice iron and see what happens?
2: Well, the first thing is, whatever you do, you've got to be sure it's going to work. And we're still doing the basic science. There's actually lots of ideas. So the ocean, the deep ocean water is a huge store of carbon naturally. And so the thinking is that if you add a little bit more to it, it won't make much difference to the chemistry of the ocean, but it might take it out of the atmosphere. And that's, what we care about is how much carbon is in the atmosphere. So the first thing is, you've got to be sure, if you're going to put effort into one of these things, that it actually works. And for almost all of these techniques, and there are lots of different techniques. You can enhance the alkalinity of the ocean. You can directly strip carbon dioxide out. You can try these things with iron fertilization. We haven't done enough science to know whether it works. So it's all very uncertain. And I think a lot of environmental scientists who see how complicated, you know, if we think our own bodies are complicated, scientists are still studying the human body. The ocean is probably more complicated than that. And the ocean's much further away and harder to study. And I think that's the concern, that we see how complicated this is, and we see there's lots of ways to mess up the planet in new ways. And let's face it, we've got enough old ways of messing up the planet. We definitely don't need any new ones.
1: I think that's a nice way to segue into who controls the ocean. A reminder, you're listening to Inside Science from the BBC World Service. As I said, it's a momentous year for ocean governance. Can you talk us through the High Seas Treaty, Vincent? How important is it?
0: Sure. Well, I think that's an amazing achievement after 20 years of negotiation, and for all the good things and positive things, we don't talk about this enough. I think IC is 65% of the ocean, so which is not under control at the moment, and we should try to control them and prevent anything wrong to be done there. And that agreement, which has been a very, very complex agreement, once again, is trying this, trying to develop the marine protected area, to better redistribute the profit generated from this IC resources and so forth. So I think that's all very good. We will have the first COP on the ocean starting on the 10th of January in New York next year. So that's for the first time ever, we will have a global meeting from all the head of states in order to define what's good practices to for the ocean. And I think that's so important.
2: The thing is that this is it's a framework. It's not got all the hows and the whys in it yet, but what it does do is it gives everyone a way to sit down together and actually, for example, agree on marine protected areas. So at the moment, there's been no standardized way of saying this is going to be a marine protected area and everybody agrees on what that means. And one of the big things about this treaty is it's going to define that. So there's going to be a process, and that opens the way to something which people have been talking about for a few years now, and people might have heard of, which is 30 by 30. And the idea that 30% of the ocean should be protected by 2030. So basically, it's not the final answer, but it opens the door to how to actually have these agreements in a way that everybody can get on board with. And that's the really important
1: thing. And what does protected mean? Can you fish there? Can you mine there? Is there anyone policing it?
0: There's many different ways. I mean, there's many different levels of protection. I think that's something we need to improve as well. And my call on that, being a plankton advocate at the UN, is that we should take more into consideration the planktonic activity. Typically, the marine protected area are based on fish stocks. But we don't really care about what's feeding these fish. I mean, we keep talking about protecting whales and dolphins and turtles, but who cares about what's feeding them? The whales, they are starving more than they are overfished today, actually. And so we should take care. And in this agreement, typically in the marine protected discussion, we have right now introduced very recently what we call the COPA, which is the key ocean plankton area. So the place where plankton will grow and will feed the rest of the life on the ocean, because that's what needs to be protected as well somehow.
1: So where is your fantasy plankton marine protected area? Where are you going to give
0: Well, there are multiple. I mean, you need to see the ocean. It's not one common thing. I mean, there's many landscapes in the ocean, many different type of ecosystems there, and we need to protect them. So there's one thing, we need to protect them in advance. And then another topic that was even more discussed than the marine protected area, which was the way to redistribute the benefit of all these activities. Typically, I mean, just to give you some figures on this, we launched an expedition in France back 20 years ago. We knew about 40 viruses in the ocean. After this expedition, we now know about 500,000 viruses in the ocean. Over the last 20 years, we have discovered 150 million new genes. And comparing the ocean with our body, as you did, our body is 20,000 genes. So we have discovered 150 million new genes in the ocean over the last 20 years. And that's an untapped potential for innovation. Just one quick example, easy one. We have some glass here. The most abundant organism on the planet by very far is diatom. Diatom is capable to create a glass shell around their body. They do it at 4, 5, 10 degrees. We, with our big brain, we need 1,500 degrees to create glass. So, the potential for biomimicking what's happening in the ocean is almost unlimited. But we need huge capacities, we need trained people, we need very strong infrastructure. So only a few countries can afford this. So typically over the last 30 years, there was 40,000 patents on marine genes declared at international level. Half of them are from BASF, the global leader in chemistry, which is a bit worrying in itself. And if you look at the 10 richest countries in the north, they own 98% of the patents around the marine genes. So there's a risk of neocolonialism of these marine resources right now, and we should avoid that.
1: Well, this was one of the fascinating things about the High Seas Treaty, or the BBNG, as you've been calling it, is actually there was a lot of it that was about this thing that I thought was quite niche, which was who owns the genes.
0: It's not niche
1: ocean.
0: At all, it's absolutely key.
1: But I think most of us were unaware. I remember, if you remember, Craig Venter died a couple of weeks ago. He was the maverick geneticist who was involved in sequencing the human genome. He spent his latter years, which sound lovely, going on his own yacht around the oceans finding genes and patenting them.
0: So. Yeah, but I think that's the next stage for the next area of discoveries. I mean, the 19th century has been very prolific in science discovery. So we travel the world and we discover the visible world. I bet the 21st century, because of the new tool, will be key to discover the invisible world from the ocean. And there, we really reach the core engine of life on our planet. So that's what is very fascinating and full of open solutions as well. So it's I think it's a really, really a lot of premises for the next generation.
1: Helen?
2: A lot of these genes in the ocean are coming from single cells. We get very obsessed because we're animals and we're quite big and we have lots of cells and we walk around. We assume that the world is dominated by big animals like us. But actually, the vast majority of life in the ocean is too small for us to see. And what's happening is that there are an astonishing diversity of bacteria, of algae, of microbes of all different types, and they're all little factories. And the thing is that they have been working out how to do things biochemically for millions of years. And the reason that the genetic riches are so enormous is that you've basically got a big petri dish out of all these little microbes. Every single one is a little factory that's doing lots of things. And we don't even know all of the things that they do. And so those are potentially really useful little factory processes that we could basically borrow from them.
1: I remember, I think, one of the easiest ways to make you cross is say that we know less about the deep sea than we do about the surface of the moon.
2: Don't say it. It's not true. It is. So this thing about the ocean being us knowing more about the moon than we do about the deep ocean is, first of all, categorically not true, right? Tens of thousands of ocean scientists have spent huge careers finding out all kinds of things about the ocean. 12 men went to the moon once. But the other thing is there is much, much more to know about the ocean. It's living, it's moving, it's dynamic, it's got all these complexities in it. The moon The moon is very nice, but it's a dead rock that hasn't changed for 2 billion years, right? There is more interesting science in one weird little worm somewhere in the ocean than there is in the moon. And I like the moon. It's fine, right? It's just that every time you compare...
1: You wouldn't have tides without it.
2: Every time you compare the deep ocean to the moon, you make the deep ocean sound like the moon. You make it sound like a barren, dead place that doesn't do anything. And that really winds me up, as you might be able to tell.
0: Well... To me, I think we should try to use that and get interested into anything that uses this. I mean, if your children are looking for a meaning in their life, I mean, let's get them to study the ocean. I agree with you. On the other hand, you know, I come from France and I was in Civit. I come from

0: Federalism are important, and I think that's what we need to do now on a more specific way. I mean, this book, The Power of Plankton, is a direct continuation of the Plankton Manifesto, which was an exercise where we gather the 40 best scientists in the world around plankton and try to deliver a science-based message to government. That was a 20-page document because, of course, the government leaders, they don't have time to read much, but there was a lot more to say, so we wrote a book about this. And I have to say, because we are in A, that the book is a very, very influential tool. It's amazing. I mean, we live in a digital age, but still the book creates some kind of legitimacy. I was invited by President to discuss further the release of my seaweed book. I mean, Macron decided to create a seaweed strategy for France, and the EU is working on it, and Australia, and so forth. So it looks like the book remains a very, very strong and powerful tool to make things move, is to write books and talk about it around you.
1: This is definitely an audience that likes people saying nice things about books. That is all we have time for on Inside Science. I hope we have convinced you that currents are important and that plankton is charismatic. You've been listening to me, Tom Whipple, and this is Helen Chersky and Vincent Dumazel. It's time for us to go out into the world with the message, we are ocean.
2: 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Here's Crowd Science.
3: Working with parrots is so fun.
4: You're listening to Crowd Science from the BBC World Service, the show that answers your science questions. I'm Caroline Steele, and I'm on a fun day out at the zoo. First stop, some very lively parrots.
3: Why is he making so much noise? He wants nuts. I have nuts in my hand. He sees other parrots.
4: Should he give him the nuts?
3: I can give him the nuts.
4: Hello.
3: He's still going to yell, though.
4: Okay. We're feeding macaws because we want to get a glimpse of a tongue to help answer a question from one of you lovely listeners.
5: Hi, I'm Dale Altoft. I live in North Carolina in the United States. My question for Crowd Science today: why do different animals have such different tongues? Like my tongue has these, I guess they're called papillae, that are on your tongue. And I was looking at my dog's tongue when he was licking me. And he seems to have them, but they're much smaller.
4: So what are papillae?
5: I don't know.
4: Should I look up a photo? let me do a quick search. They're the sort of small bumps you see on the surface of your tongue, and they contain taste buds. Whereas I'd always assumed that the bumps were our taste buds, but they're not. So you've noticed that your dog hasn't got them.
5: Either she hasn't got them or they're smaller. It's not clear. And I was looking at my horse's tongue. The horse seems to have a very smooth tongue.
4: Okay, so you've got up close and personal with a horse's tongue. You've noticed your dog's tongue. Got any other tongue observations?
5: Oh, yeah. I had a parrot for a while. And her tongue was more like either a tentacle or your finger or something.
4: Ah.
5: It was kind of round and dry, and she would use it to manipulate things a little bit. When she opened her beak, she would reach out and use it that way.
4: Okay. Well, we will do a deep dive into tongues, find out what's going on, and hopefully make some sense of it. Tongues aren't something I've ever given much thought to, but they are incredibly important. They help us eat and speak, and across the animal kingdom, they can get pretty extraordinary. From the chameleon's lightning-fast tongue to the sandpaper-like tongue of a cat. So why do we see such variety? Why are tongues so far from one size fits all? To answer listener Dale's question, I think we need to see some tongues in action. Which brings us to London Zoo in the UK, where Jessica Ray, a lead keeper on the birds team, is introducing me to some parrots.
6: Ah!
4: We're stood next to a huge aviary. What birds are living here?
3: So we're at our macaw block right now. So

0: basically a bunch of different macaw species. We've got green-winged macaws, blue-throated macaws, great green macaws, and hyacinth macaws as well. So a nice variety of macaw species.
1: Okay, so we're here because we want to learn more about different animals' tongues, because our listener wants to know, why do animals have different tongues? What's a macaw tongue like?
0: It's actually very strange. As you'd expect, I think. The most important thing about a macaw tongue is that, like all parrots, they have a bone inside of their tongue.
1: Ah, there's a bone in
0: their actually,
1: tongue.
0: Yeah, a bone inside, so it's actually really, really cool. So it looks a bit like your index finger if it's kind of curved. And what it does is allows them to manipulate their food. So they'll crack through the nut with their beak, and then they'll use their tongue to manipulate the food inside of their mouth, so they basically can peel the skin or the shell away and spit all the stuff out that they don't want.
1: So what do their tongues look like? Do they look like a sort of pink fleshy tongue with a bone inside, or do they look more like a finger?
0: I would say it looks the shape of a finger, but it's kind of leathery and really dark. It's very strange.
1: That's bizarre. So we've got some macaws next to us. Any chance we can feed them a nut and if we can see this tongue in action?
0: Yeah. Let me grab some nuts quickly.
1: Okay, great. We're suddenly joined by a hungry-looking macaw. Here you go. You can have a nut. Oh, wow. Okay, you can see his tongue quite clearly. He's a gorgeous blue macaw with a yellow eye. And then, he's biting into his nut. And using his tongue, like a finger. I mean, it's impressive. Imagine being given a nut and then shelling it with your tongue.
0: Yeah, and he can do Brazil nuts very easily.
1: Wow.
0: Shelled, like the almonds and everything. I'd say Brazil nuts tend to be his favourite.
1: And so do all macaws have bones in their tongues?
0: Yes.
1: So why do you think they have tongues like this? Do you think this is sort of an evolutionary advantage?
0: Exactly, yeah. I think it's mostly based on their diet and who was the most effective at eating it. So if you want to eat a lot of seeds and nuts, rear your offspring, it's quite helpful to have a bone inside of your tongue. So over many millions of years, it's just proven to be so successful that they've continued it.
1: A finger-like tongue. It almost sounds like the stuff of horror films. No offence to macaws. But somewhere deep in our evolutionary history, macaws and humans shared a common ancestor. So how did macaws end up with basically a finger, while we humans ended up with a flat pink muscle? Where did tongues begin?
2: Since we evolved from fish ancestors, and those ancestors fed in the water, that when eventually they transitioned to life on land, they needed to find a way to both capture food and manipulate it in the mouth that didn't involve water.
1: This is Kurt Schwenk, professor of ecology and evolutionary biology at the University of Connecticut in the US.
2: So in water, things like the prey are buoyant. They'll float around in front of you. There's no gravity to worry about. And the vast majority of fish and even other aquatic vertebrates use suction.
1: So all life began in water, and most of life in the water vacuums up dinner.
2: So they actually rapidly expand their mouths and throats, and they suck water in, and anything like a small fish or prey item that's caught in that bubble of water that gets sucked in also comes into the mouth.
1: Sort of like a straw, kind of like using the fish mouth as a straw?
2: Yeah, in fact, they make the mouth opening fairly small, which, like a straw, it can accelerate the speed of the water into the mouth. But by doing that, they're essentially exploiting these characteristics of water, which is the fact that it's viscous and that things in the water are buoyant.
1: Water is quite dense and thick, or viscous, so things like tasty algae can float around in it rather than dropping straight to the bottom.
2: But in the air on the land, the air is not viscous at all.
1: Which means no floating food for our newly land-based ancestors.
2: I mean, maybe you could suck a mosquito into your mouth, but not much else. And there's gravity and the prey has weight. And so it has to be lifted and physically pulled into the mouth. And so my feeling is that the tongue became elaborated from musculature that was already present in the fish to take the place of water.
1: So tongues developed from muscles that were already present in fish, gradually taking over the job that water used to do.
2: Instead of suction, they protrude the tongue, capture prey on the tongue, draw it into the mouth, and then once it's in the mouth, they can lift it and move it back and forth and push it into the throat to swallow.

0: and all the things that water did ancestrally.
1: Tongues have been around for hundreds of millions of years. They began as a simple way of getting food into the mouth, but evolved into everything from the finger-like tongue of a macaw to the long, soft tongue of Listener Dale's horse.
2: The main reason animals have different tongue shapes is that they use them for capturing prey or acquiring food in different ways, and then they use them for moving the food around in the mouth while they chew it in different ways.
1: This is Callum Ross. He's a professor at the University of Chicago in the US, specializing in feeding systems.
2: Herbivores have a different kind of tongue to carnivores. They're different from nectivores, animals that survive by eating nectar. So, for example, a cow tongue is got a lot of kind of keratinous protrusions on it, papillae.
1: Those are the tongue bumps that Listener Dale noticed. Turns out they can be made of keratin.
2: Keratin is the same stuff your hair is made out of, and it's the layer, outside layer of your skin. And so cows have modified papillae that enable them to grab the grass and crop it using their tongue.
3: Ah, wow. So kind of acting a bit like scissors, sort of break the grass up.
2: Yeah. Tongue anatomy is very important for acquiring food and bringing it into the mouth and manipulating it. If you don't have hands, then you're going to need to have some way of acquiring the food item. And so lizards use their tongue for acquiring prey, amphibians do, and mammals do. Like anteaters, for example, have a really long tongue.
1: So after our ancestors hauled themselves onto land, tongues evolved to make capturing food and eating easier. In some animals, they became highly specialized, like the sticky tongue of a frog. Which sounds like a genius plan, but evolution doesn't have a plan. It's just the variations within a population that give some individuals a better chance of surviving and passing on their genes, which is particularly important for the organ that helps us eat. But tongues are about more than just food.
3: In front of us is a lovely large snake. Could you introduce me to the snake?
4: Yeah, this is a male king cobra. His name's Arthur, and they are the largest venomous snake on the planet.
1: I'm back at the zoo to meet a king cobra and Ben Tapley, curator of reptiles and amphibians.
3: Wonderful. I have to admit, I'm not a fan of snakes, but, I mean, this guy's quite pretty and
4: I'm
3: quite chill.
4: I'm going to try and turn you around today.
3: Yeah. So we are answering a question from one of our listeners who wants to know why different animals have such different tongues. And actually, this king cobra is a perfect example because I think he did just stick his tongue out for us. Are you going to do it again?
4: They're constantly kind of just scanning the environment, seeing what cues they can pick up on. And that's part of the tongue flicking, is they're kind of looking for scents in the environment.
3: Oh, there you go. He stuck his tongue out. It's quite long. It's quite dark.
4: Yeah.
3: And then it's got a sort of, you know, famously has that split at the end of the tongue. What's the split for?
4: So the split in the tongue is basically when they flick the tongue out, they're looking for chemical cues in the environment. And by having the split, they can sense things differently from either side. So they're kind of sensing in stereo.
3: And when you say they're sensing things, how are they using their tongue? Can they taste the air? What can they do that we can't?
4: So what they do is once that tongue goes back into its mouth, they've got an organ on the roof of the mouth called a Jacobson's organ, and that interprets what the two forks are picking up on. So it's more a smelling the air rather than tasting.
3: So why do you think snakes have evolved to have a tongue like this? What kind of advantage does it give them?
4: I mean, each species will have different kind of constraints along their kind of evolutionary path.
3: Yeah.
4: And this is the, you know, the way that snakes have cracked sensing their environment.
1: So snakes have long tongues with a split at the end, not to help them taste, but to smell. It feels like we're a bit short-changed as humans. No forks in our tongues for stereo smelling, bones in our tongues for incredible dexterity, or sharp papillae to help us chop up food. Is there anything special about our tongues? That's coming up next. 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
2: Estás escuchando The Fifth Floor.
3: The Fifth Floor dinliyorsunuz. Bizimle kalın.
4: Tumhi ekler The Fifth Floor farnak amidi sobat.
1: This is The Fifth Floor, at the heart of global storytelling with BBC journalists from all around the world. I'm your host, Farnak Amidi. Last week, the American government charged the former Cuban leader, Raul Castro, with conspiracy to kill U.S. nationals. They accuse him of playing a part in the downing of two planes in 1996, which were flying between Cuba and Florida. This comes after months of the U.S. putting increasing pressure on the country. In January, President Trump threatened to impose tariffs on any country who supplied oil to the island, resulting in huge energy shortages ever since, with some parts of the country being without power for 22 hours a day. But Cubans have been living under a strict trade embargo for decades, so they are not unfamiliar with such hardships. Jose Carlos Cueto Lopez of BBC Mundo is from Cuba. He joined me to talk about what it's like for people living in these challenging circumstances. I first asked him to explain the embargo.
5: The U.S. embargo was imposed in Cuba in the early 60s after Fidel Castro's revolution clashed with key U.S. economic interests on the island. Castro came to power in 1959, and shortly afterward, his government became increasingly aligned with the Soviet Union. And this happened in the middle of the Cold War between the United States and the Soviet bloc. And this created deep mistrust among several U.S. officials back in the days. Castro then nationalized several industries, including the U.S. oil companies that were operating in Cuba. And relations after that quickly deteriorated. In response to that, the United States imposed tough economic sanctions that since then have severely limited Cuba's ability to import goods, the access to foreign currency, and to attract foreign investment. I think it's also important to note that although the Cuban government blames most of the country's problems on the embargo, the low productivity and the inefficiencies with the state-run sector have also contributed to the difficult situation that the Cubans are experiencing today, because when Cuba was relying on the Soviet Union during these first, let's say, two decades of the embargo, the recollection of my parents was that, yes, there was scarcity. It wasn't the most easy country to get by, but essentially you could have a good life quality. And the effects of the embargo were not felt that deeply among ordinary Cubans.
1: And Jose, I know that you actually grew up in Cuba until your late teens. What was life like living under sanctions and embargo, like everyday life for normal Cubans and for yourself?
5: So yeah, I lived in Cuba until I was 17. And during my childhood, I have to be fair and say that I think I had a great childhood in terms of, you know, it was a happy one with good memories and this Cuban cohesion and solidarity that we like to brag and to highlight about ourselves. That was felt really nicely during my early childhood. Then as I was growing up and I was becoming more aware of the political situation, it was more difficult to face. And that's pretty much why my parents took the decision to leave the country and provide a better future for me and my sister. I was born in 1992, right in the middle of the crisis that is known as the special period. That was after the collapse of the Soviet Union, when the Cuban economy crashed because of its heavy reliance on the Soviet bloc, and it's estimated that about a third of Cuba's GDP was lost. And when I was born, there were rolling blackouts, just like today. So we used to have electricity for 8 hours, and then we had 8 hours without any power. And I was so used to the darkness that when my parents asked me as a baby where the light was, I would always point to the oil lamp instead of the electric lamp. The oil lamp, as there was,

0: functioning and giving us light in the those hours of darkness. Yeah, and back then, what my parents always tell me is that people, they had to get very creative with food to make it last, but according to studies, calorie intake among Cubans dropped dramatically during those years. I insist, I was lucky. My family had relatives abroad, as many Cubans have. And when they came to visit this, the auntie of my dad, it was like the event of the year, because it was really the only chance that we could get new clothes or a new pair of shoes.
1: Or chocolate, for instance.
0: Yeah, chocolates, groceries, anything you can imagine, yeah. And I have to insist, I was lucky. I remember the food at home was very modest, but I would be lying if I say that I went hungry. But I also have to say that that was because my parents' income, they are doctors. The income wasn't enough, but their patients were incredibly generous. And many times we were able to eat some protein as chicken, meat, fish, thanks to gifts from their patients, and not because we could get that with our own means. And I do remember growing up that many professionals were becoming poorer, and that was very visible. For example, many of my elementary and high school teachers, for example, they would bring candy or snacks to sell to their own students to supplement their salaries because they simply couldn't make ends meet, or they would open up spaces of private lessons and they would charge that if they could in US dollars in order to have better guarantees.
1: So interesting how a lot of what you said actually resonates with me, because I grew up in Iran as well, which is a country that has been under sanctions for decades. And my childhood was very similar, just waiting for someone who comes out from, I don't know, Europe or US and bring you some candy. I remember we had no bananas. The first time I had bananas was like, wow, oh my God, I have bananas.
0: It was like having an extra Santa Claus, yeah.
1: Yeah. So over the years, have there been moments that people thought, okay, maybe this time the sanctions will be lifted?
0: Well, in my personal case, I don't have any recollection of that. And most of the people, I would say, that in the beginning, probably they thought that both countries could get to a resolution. But as the decades have gone by, people have lost hope. And in fact, in 1996, the embargo was strengthened and codified, meaning essentially that only the US Congress can vote to lift it and no presidential order can overturn it. Maybe perhaps the closest people came to believe that it actually could end was between 2015 and 2017. That was when measures introduced by the Obama administration relaxed some of the sanctions and Cuba experienced a certain degree of economic opening. But that hope didn't last very long, because when Trump came to power for his first term, he dismantled most of what had been achieved, and Cubans felt as though the country had slipped back into the past once again.
1: And what about regime change? Is that something that people think might happen in Cuba?
0: After nearly 70 years under the same system, I would say that this is no longer really part of the conversation among Cubans. Several generations have grown up knowing nothing else. And then the economic, social and migration crises are so severe that political change is not at the top of people's priorities right now. What Cubans want most now is to have better access to food and transportation, the chance to see their relatives again or more often. Many family members who have migrated, there are about 1.5 million Cubans who have migrated in the last 6 years approximately. And I would say that only once those basic needs are met, I believe, is when people will have a fairer opportunity and enough perspective to truly decide and reflect on what they want the Cuba's political future to look like.
1: And Jose, what do Cubans think about the Castros? I mean, is there any way to actually know what they really think and how loyal they are to the Castros and their ideology?
0: I'm afraid there is no accurate way to know that. And it depends a lot on who you ask. It's also difficult to trust people's answers, because after so many years without an organized and cohesive political opposition, the average Cuban does not necessarily have a clear idea of what the alternatives could be. But I would say there are certain values that are often described as revolutionary values that were taught in the schools, that were mentioned by Fidel Castro's long speeches back in the day, that many people continue to share today. I'm talking here

0: about generosity, solidarity, love for the homeland, pride in the national culture, and respect for most of our national symbols. I think there is an underlying idea behind the revolution that many Cubans still identify with and want to defend. I have noticed through interviews and talking during my visits to Cuba to people that there is a growing exhaustion with the way the system has been implemented in recent years. And I also think many Cubans are beginning to question whether the price of defending the ideals of the revolution has become too high. Because when we talk about this, it seems all like this huge political rivalry, but we lose the point of how long ordinary Cubans have been enduring and living under this difficult circumstances.
1: Of course, you've mentioned how resilient Cubans are and how they've been coping with so many different difficulties in the past few decades. But things have become particularly difficult and hard for Cubans, especially in the past few months. Could you explain why that is and what is happening?
0: I think there is an important topic that is deep in the context of what's going on now, which is that for many years, many decades, the education and the health system, which are regarded as the thing that makes Cubans and the Cuban Revolution more proud of, those two systems have deteriorated over the years. So now we don't even have that in order to stick to something that we can be proud of. And it has been deteriorating because of deterioration of the Cuban economy, deterioration of the Cuban productivity, and deterioration with the different U.S. administrations. We've also had no real break over the past 8 or 9 years, because after the setback caused by the reversal of Obama-era opening measures by Trump, the pandemic came. And tourism, which is a crucial source of income for the island, collapsed. And it never fully recovered after that, because Biden did not restore many of the measures that Trump had rolled back during his first administration. And now that Trump is back and once again increasing pressure on Cuba, many Cubans feel as though they simply cannot see any light at the end of the tunnel. So they're experiencing the same that we're experiencing 34, 35 years ago. And now on top of that, with the uncertainty of what is Trump going to do if the conversation that are reportedly going on fail or don't reach a meeting point.
1: But how are Cubans reacting to all of this at the moment?
0: Well, they're really desperate. Once again, like in the 90s, so people are cooking in communal pots, using charcoal and firewood to share meals with neighbors and relatives. Transportation is extremely scarce. People cannot really plan on their meals because food has to be bought day by day without reliable electricity, because it quickly spoils, can go to waste. And on top of that, again, what I'm saying about the uncertainty surrounding what is going to happen under this Trump administration and all the pressure that he's mounting on the island.
1: When it comes to the future of Cuba, is there a difference between what Cubans inside of Cuba want for the future and what the Cubans outside in the diaspora want?
0: First and foremost, I would say most people want well-being for their families, greater economic freedom, more opportunities, and the possibility of a better future. It is true that there are voices within the diaspora that are highly critical of the Cuban government, and for them, the priority is actually for the current system to disappear and for Cuba to open up to a different political model. But even in that case, I think, and this is partly my own opinion, partly what I observe in Miami, for example, where I have relatives, and which is considered like the greatest stronghold of the Cuban diaspora, that there is also a deep desire to preserve Cuban identity. Even if the United States were to play a larger role in Cuba's future, it's quite visible in the streets, and it's what I call the nostalgia industry that is very revealing in Miami, because many Cubans, even the most critical with the government, they try to live in ways that closely resemble life back in Cuba, with supermarkets selling traditional products and stores and restaurants serving typical Cuban food. The Cuban identity remains incredibly powerful, and there seems to be a broad consensus that this is something that cannot be compromised. And I think that is shared by an overwhelming majority of the Cuban diaspora. I would say that the identity is quite important, and pretty much everyone agrees on preserving that.
1: Thank you, Jose Carlos Cueto Lopez from BBC Mundo. 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

0: 5th Floor, and I'm Farhanah Kamidi. The UN says that at least 32 political prisoners have been executed in Iran since February this year. The UN's Human Rights Office has warned that the death penalty is increasingly being used to silence political dissent. Last year, Iran carried out 2,159 executions, according to Amnesty International, the highest number since 1981. The Iranian government says that the vast majority are for drugs-related offenses or murder. Ghunche Habibi-Azad of BBC Persian has been trying to find out more about the political prisoners who've been executed this year, and she told me about her findings.
1: It was in early May that I noticed a surge in executions, and I noticed that three were executed in connection with January protests in Iran. And after that, we saw more and more political executions happening, and it was happening on a near daily basis. Because of the internet shutdown, it was really difficult to see reports of them before they were executed in some cases.
2: What do you mean, see reports of them before they were executed?
1: So usually the case in Iran is that some human rights organizations, they raise the issue that someone is in the risk of executions, like the families had talked to them, or they knew some information and details about them. But in some of the executions that we've seen recently, we don't know much about who these people were, what their lives were like, and that was due to the internet outage, and as well that it could be the case that their families were under pressure not to publish any sort of information about them.
2: And Ghunche, how are executions usually carried out in Iran?
1: So in Iran, the executions are usually carried out by hanging. Some of them are carried out publicly, not so much in these recent cases. There were also some reports that firing squads had been used like years ago, but we haven't seen anyone getting executed by firing squads recently.
2: What about Iranian state television? Do they announce these executions, and how trustworthy is the information that comes from the state-run TV?
1: So the process for these executions has been that Mizan, which is Iran's judiciary-affiliated news agency, usually publishes reports early in the morning that they have been executed. And later on, we see like TV packages and reports by state TV showing allegedly forced confessions, something that some of these prisoners have said were forced confessions, but Iranian authorities deny. And they show glimpses of how they were arrested, how what happened to them. But we don't see the full picture, obviously, from like a very short TV package. But also, these executions have raised concerns among human rights organizations. But Iran's judiciary chief has rejected foreign participation and foreign interference in these executions and has said this is a matter of Iran's security and Iran. So we have, like, when we were doing the report on executions, we raised these concerns and raised the allegations that some human rights organizations were saying that these are forced confessions that we are seeing on state TV, and we didn't get a reply from Iranian authorities. And just to put it into perspective, so far, at least 37 have been executed. When we want to compare it, Amnesty International has said that in the whole year of 2025, last year, they saw 45 political executions, comparing it with the number of 37 that we are seeing, and we are still in the like the fifth month of this year.
2: And Ghunche, how has the internet blackout in Iran changed access to information for journalists like you, and how difficult has it been for you to verify these executions?
1: It has been very, very difficult because I'm in contact with some activists of the diaspora outside Iran, and they also have their own network of connections inside the country. And even them were saying that it's very difficult to get in touch with the families, with those who knew the prisoners who were executed. So we had to rely heavily on what was published before their execution, their voice notes. videos from their families, and the process of verification of those was also really difficult. And for the photos as well, some of those who have been executed, we don't have any photos of them other than what has been published on state TV. And some of these photos were AI enhanced, so we couldn't use them. So we had to rely on seeing like a snapshot of state TV of where they were like allegedly like doing a crime or something. So usually the executions happen in early morning in Iran. And then I like created like a list of the names and the verified photos as well of these people that we have, both from Iranian websites and also from human rights organizations as well operating outside Iran. So I would say, like, what is the official narrative? What is the narrative of those working outside Iran? What are they saying? What are they accusing Iranian authorities of? Then putting them, these two together, would give us like a better picture, not the full picture obviously, but like a better picture to see how the execution has happened. Were there reports of the name before they were executed or not? And also like getting in touch with the families is also an increased risk for them, because Iranian authorities would know somehow who has spoken to the foreign-based outlets, and we are one of them as well. So I didn't want to add some pressure and extra risk to those who are inside Iran as well. So I had to rely heavily on what was publicly available.
2: Gonchadan, have you seen a change in how the regime announces executions?
1: So in the past, we could have some executions happening in silence without media reporting on them. And later, when some human rights organizations outside Iran reported on them, then Iran acknowledged that they have carried out the executions. But this time around, it seems like for most of these executions, the first source that we heard from was Iran's official outlets and Iran's judiciary. And then we saw packages about almost every single one of them on state TV, that it could show to people that this is the fate of someone who might go out to the streets. This is the fate of someone who might send information to foreign outlets. And we have seen one case very recently that he was executed in less than 2 months after his arrest related to the war. And he was accused of spying for Israel and sending out information to foreign outlets. So it seems like the process from getting arrested to getting executed is kind of being also sped up in a sense in Iran as well.
2: And it seems that the charges which can lead to death row have also changed, basically broadened. Can you explain that a little bit more for us?
1: So Iran, when it comes to executions, has one of the highest rates in the world. And it's not just political. Like when it comes to narcotics, Iran has got one of the toughest laws in the world. And they put people to executions because of that. So when it comes to these political and security related executions, we have seen a range of allegations against these individuals, from allegedly spying for Israel and the US to being accused of being a member of an exiled opposition group to having links with January protests, and even having links with 2022 Mahsa Amini Woman Life Freedom protests in Iran as well. And among them, I have to mention that all of them were men so far, young men mostly. And also, we don't know much about their lives. And when it comes to charges against them, like there was one case, Sasan Azadvar, who was executed in relation to January protests. But in the video published by state TV, he was not accused of doing any lethal crime, which can lead to executions punishable by death. In Iran, he was accused of throwing stones at a police car. But later on, after the report by state TV and the report by Iran's judiciary-affiliated Mizan news agency, I saw that some Iranian outlets had accused him of participating in the killing of three police officers, but that was not in their original report.
2: Why do you think they have broadened the charges that could lead to a death sentence?
1: We can't obviously speculate about why they're doing this at this time, but it's somehow like a trend in Iran that after mass protests in the country after some time, you get the executions.

0: as well. So it could be a part of like a broader tactic by the Iranian authorities that to avoid further protests from happening. And we also saw during the war that Iran police chief Ahmad Reza Radan, he said himself that if anyone comes to the streets at the calling of the enemy, that person is going to be treated as the enemy in the streets. We know that Israel has been in favor of a so-called regime change in Iran, and we have also seen the threats by the authorities after the rhetoric by Israeli officials about that. So it could be part of like a broader tactics by them. We are still from what I'm hearing from inside, there are security checkpoints and people are getting arrested as well on different charges related to criticizing the establishment. So it could be used by them to avoid further protests from erupting again.
1: Thank you, Ghunta Habibi-Azad of BBC Persian. And if you want to let us know what you think about the show or you have questions for our amazing correspondents, send an email to thefifthfloor@bbc.co.uk. That's thefifthfloor, all one word, at bbc.co.uk. That's all from me, Veronica Amidi, and the rest of the Fifth Floor team. Thanks for listening. 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
3: DW, Africa Link. Ebola is still spreading inside the Democratic Republic of the Congo, and there are growing fears that the Bundibugyo strain of the virus behind this outbreak could spread across the borders of East Africa. In fact, Uganda has joined Rwanda in closing its borders to the DRC, which violates World Health Organization guidelines. So can this Ebola outbreak be contained? That's what's coming up. I am Eddie Micah Jr., and you are welcome to Africa Link, the podcast connecting you to the stories that matter.
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3: The World Health Organization has warned of a very high risk of the rare Bundibugyo strain of Ebola spreading across the DRC. And that's especially worrying because there are no approved vaccines or treatments for this strain. More than 1,000 suspected cases and over 200 suspected deaths have already been reported, and the numbers are expected to rise. The outbreak was confirmed weeks late, while ongoing conflict in eastern Congo, mass displacement and poor infrastructure are making the response even harder. WHO Director General Tedros Ghebreyesus has called for a ceasefire to allow health workers safe access, warning that attacks on medical facilities are making it nearly impossible to track cases and contacts. My colleague Michael Oku spoke with the DRC's foreign minister, Therese Kayikwamba Wagner. She starts by explaining why it is so difficult to control the outbreak of Ebola in the Rwanda-backed M23 controlled areas.
5: Well, I think this shows us to what extent this is an issue that converges, unfortunately, with security dynamics. What is very important now when we're faced with a disease such as Ebola is the capacity to respond fast, to have the trust of communities. And this shows us to what extent the M23 and Rwanda, because it's important to emphasize that the areas we're speaking of are not just occupied by the M23 rebellion, they're occupied by Rwanda and the Rwandan army. It is difficult to envisage sustainable and successful emergency response in areas that are occupied by foreign forces. This is why the Congolese government insists on the fact that more than ever, Rwanda needs to withdraw out of the DRC in order to enable the Congolese state to resume its presence, but also to provide the direly needed humanitarian assistance and healthcare that is necessary in these areas in order to prevent any further spread of the disease. I think in any conflict situation, what normally has to prevail is international humanitarian law. It is the law that governs us even in moments of conflict. Unfortunately,

0: Obviously, we have seen over the months and years that Rwanda has no respect whatsoever for that. But this situation is shedding a different light on the overarching dynamics. And I think it is an imperative now for us to make sure that the access is given back to the Congolese government in order for us to avoid any catastrophe and further spread of the disease.
1: Minister, I want to make sure that I'm hearing you correctly. Are you saying that in order to properly contain this emergency, deal with this emergency in the eastern part of your country, it is contingent on Rwanda's removing themselves from that space?
0: Of course. Rwanda has no interest whatsoever in preserving Congolese lives. We have seen that over the past years.
1: So the disease could run, I'm sorry to interrupt you, but I want to make sure that the audience is clear on this. The disease could run rampant in that part of the country. You're suggesting.
0: Of course.
1: If your combatants maintain their presence there.
0: Of course. And in addition to that, set aside the fact that Rwanda has no respect whatsoever for Congolese lives and no interest to preserve them, you add to that their proxy, their M23, that is, you know, setting up the semblance of a parallel administration, but has no experience whatsoever in running an emergency public health response. Mm-hmm. So these are the ingredients. In addition to that, of course, all the other challenges that we have seen in other parts of the country, these are the ingredients for a catastrophic further evolution of the disease in these areas. And that's why it is imperative. It is a public health imperative that Rwanda and the M23 withdraw from these areas and that the control of the situation is handed over to entities that A, have the mandate to do so, and B, have the experience and expertise to do so.
1: I understand that these are your combatants, but given the severe case here, the fact that you have a virus, a highly contagious virus that could kill hundreds, if not thousands of people, is there any effort on the DRC side to work with your enemies here, with the M23, as well as the Rwandan government, to start effectively dealing with the public health emergency?
0: Well, the issue here is, what can we expect from the M23 when you speak of working with them? Are we going to train them on how to run a health emergency response? I don't think so. Rwanda denies the fact that it is present, that it is present in the DRC. So obviously they're not going to play an active role. We find ourselves in a situation where one side of the equation, Rwanda, being unwilling because it would be confirming their presence, and the other side of the equation, the M23, is unable because they do not have the expertise. Now, in a situation of such a magnitude, the imperative is to save lives. The imperative is not to satisfy the political appetite of Kigali or the political appetite of the M23. We are talking about hundreds of thousands of human lives that are now on the line. And this is a moral imperative. And I think it is important now for all stakeholders to acknowledge the extent of responsibility they're willing to bear in light of such an impending catastrophe. For the Congolese government, it is clear that the Rwandan government has no intention in providing a response in DRC because it would confirm its presence, even though it has been established. And on the other side, the M23 is ill-equipped, unable, and unfit to run a catastrophe response of this magnitude. We need to have the experts on the ground, and these are international experts as well as Congolese experts. The Congolese government must return to Goma and Bukavu.
1: USAID to the DRC dropped from nearly $1.2 billion in fiscal year 2024 to just $67 million by late 2025, a collapse in funding that aid workers say left your country dangerously exposed ahead of this outbreak. Washington simultaneously, as you well know, withdrew funding from the WHO, dissolved USAID, and cut support for the CDC, the very institutions needed to detect and contain outbreaks like this one. One could easily argue the U.S. is both your security partner and the architect of the conditions that made this crisis worse. How do you reconcile that?
0: Right now, we're focusing on getting through this crisis. I think this is the most important part. The U.S. is a sovereign country. I think the decisions that they took to withdraw funding were not specific to the DRC. I think they withdrew funding from a number of places. So we do not perceive this as a specific act against the DRC. Of course, the repercussions were felt. But at the same time, we are very satisfied with the fact that the United States of America have stepped up very rapidly as soon as the epidemic was declared. I think there will be lessons that will have to be drawn from this experience, obviously, on our side, on the side of the Congolese government, on the side of our partners and how we see our partnerships evolving. I think this is completely legitimate. But the priority right now ought to be, how do we weather this storm? How do we overcome this epidemic? And in the future, how do we prevent this from happening again?
1: Understood. Minister, the UN warns that more than 4 million people in the DRC risk being deprived of all humanitarian aid, and the World Food Program has dramatically cut its planned assistance to your country due to funding gaps. This was before the Ebola outbreak. I wonder, do you believe the international community is retreating from the DRC? And what is your government itself doing with its own resources to ensure the country's survival doesn't depend on the outside world?
0: I think that's the first point we need to be focusing on. How do we further greater self-reliance? How do we further greater capacity to cover our own needs at the level of the Congolese government? And I think President Tshisekedi has been very resolute about this. It's been going hand in hand with investing more in local services and making sure that basic services are provided to our communities, also investing more in sectors that have been unfortunately neglected for decades, such as agriculture. I think this is the first step in order to cover issues such as food security. And so we see very important investments and efforts being targeted or channeled towards these areas that have been neglected for decades. Obviously, they will not materialize immediately. So these are works in progress, and we hope that in the middle term, we will have already first results that will help us stabilize the situation and reduce our reliance on outside assistance and aid.
1: DRC Foreign Minister Therese Kayigwamba Wagner.
2: Thank you. All right, let's get more from Dr. Jean Kaseya, Director General, Africa Centers for Disease Control and Prevention. Hello and welcome to the program, sir. So Africa CDC has declared this Ebola outbreak a public health emergency of continental security. More than 100 people have died, hundreds more suspected cases. How serious really is this outbreak?
3: This outbreak is so serious because we see in a few days, we moved from 40 deaths that were reported to 116. And we are talking about 4 to 5 days. And we also know that what we have is underestimated because we are waiting for the outcome of the active surveillance that we are conducting now. We decided to declare this outbreak a public health emergency of continental security because we know when there is an outbreak in more than one country, we call a committee of experts, the emergency consultative group, where African experts are sitting to analyze data and to provide recommendation to the Director General Africa CDC if we can declare this outbreak public health emergency of continental security. Then we start to conduct the political process, calling the president of the Burundi, who was the AU chair, calling President Ramaphosa, who was the AU champion for pandemic prevention and response, and calling the African Union chairperson. This is the process that led to declare the public health emergency of continental security.
2: Right. I mean, it really does sound serious how you're putting it. And the World Health Organization believes that this outbreak is going to further increase. I mean, they expect more infections coming up. But they also say this may have been spreading for weeks, possibly even months, before it was detected. With the outbreak in West Africa, I remember 10 years ago, that was a long delay, a month, right? It led to the biggest Ebola outbreak in history. Could that happen again this time, you think?
3: Look, we are conducting studies to better know this virus. My experience now dealing with outbreaks, I take each outbreak seriously. And I don't

0: speculate around the outbreak if it's less or more serious. I just take it seriously. What do we know? For the time that it was declared, and as you know, it's Africa Cities that declared that on the 15th of May. I made it because we saw that two countries were affected. In our protocol, when the outbreak is in more than one country, it becomes the mandate of Africa CDC. Even we don't have to wait for the national authorities to declare that. We declare that. And this is why we did it, and we are working. Now, I'm in DRC. Tomorrow, I'm flying to Uganda. And on Saturday, I'm calling for a cross-border meeting. DRC authorities and ministers, they will fly to Kampala. And I will bring also some other partners. Then we'll have one plan to respond to this outbreak.
1: Right. The current outbreak is linked to the rare Bundibugyo strain, for which there's still no approved vaccine or specific treatment. So what tools do you have to contain the outbreak?
0: Let me start by saying, when Africans are talking about an equitable way to deal with human beings, all of us, we are human beings. Because this outbreak was discovered in 2007, it means 19 years back. Now, let me say, if it was in Europe or it was in the US, now we could have already vaccines and medicines available. But because it was in Africa, there was no interest to develop this vaccine. Now we are taking this issue seriously. I called for a meeting of big pharma, of research and development companies. We are working together with WHO. We need, and we are having some candidate vaccine. We need to have vaccine by the end of this year. But for now, because we don't have vaccine, we don't have medicine, it's mostly what we call the public health measures that can help us to stop the transmission. It means the more detection. This is why we need more capacity. We need more $1 million to buy diagnostic capacity. We need to isolate those who are sick. We need to conduct dignified funerals. We need also to provide information for water and sanitation. And more importantly, we need to protect our health workers. These are a number of measures that we are putting in place to stop transmission of this disease.
1: Right. Look, I know this is not a pandemic yet, right? But there are people that are worried. Should people be worried about lockdowns, border closures, or is that not necessary in your opinion?
0: You know, every year, Africa CDC manage around 200, more than 200 outbreaks in Africa. It takes our time, it makes us busy. And we have experience, we have people, we have the know-how, and we are clear. Stopping movement of people is not what we are recommending. Closing borders is not what we are recommending. I think people, they saw that Africa CDC released a press statement against the decision made by the U.S. government to impose travel restrictions to DRC, to Uganda, and to South Sudan. Even what I don't understand, South Sudan, where we have zero cases reported, why are they under travel restrictions? These are some measures that we don't understand in Africa. No one can explain to me why.
1: What do you think?
0: I already said that in our statement. We say they have to lift this decision. What African countries they need today is how European countries, other Western countries, they can come to support us. The chairperson of African Commission wrote to all partners to come to support Africa, so this is to better support African countries. We are meeting on Saturday. By Sunday, we'll have a joint plan for all countries infected, but also countries at risk. Then we'll start to work with African countries, how much they can give to play solidarity, but also with our partners from Germany and others. It's time to apply solidarity. It's not time to punish, especially punishing countries that are applying transparency, because that one will backfire in the future. The lesson we are giving to this country is don't apply transparency when you have outbreak, because you'll be punished. This is

0: That's what we don't want in Africa.
1: Right. So for those listening, especially people in the DRC, there definitely are concerns of, you know, the worst case scenario. So I want you to help talk to them. What can Congolese people and others that are affected by this do to protect themselves?
0: I'm saying to Congolese people, I'm like the general of army. I was in Geneva when this outbreak became a major public health issue. I stopped in one day my engagement. I came to fight with them. It means there is hope. We have experts. Yesterday, I was talking about Professor Muyembe, who was appointed special advisor to the Director General. It means we have experts who can help to fight that. This is the first reason to hope. The second one, we know the public health measures to be in place to stop the transmission. The third one, we have the willingness to provide funding from Africa and from our partners to fulfill our commitment. And the fourth one, we are conducting research and development to find very quickly, in a few months, medicines and vaccines. Today, Congolese people, they must say, the Director General of Africa CDC told us the government of DRC is doing great job. The government of Uganda is doing great job. The situation can be controlled if all of us, we implement public health measures, as I said.
1: Right, right. A final one before you go. Look, we've been talking about Ebola outbreaks for a while. In the DRC, the people you just addressed, there's already been 17 different outbreaks. So it happens quite often. Can the continent prevent future Ebola outbreaks from becoming regional or continental health crisis? Are we just going to have to live with Ebola outbreaks in the near future?
0: Look, we had Ebola recently in DRC in a region called Bulape. It didn't spread across all other regions. Why? Because this strain called Zaire, we have vaccine, we have medicine. We managed to control that. The issue here, why do we have this Budibungyo outbreak in Ituri spreading like that? First, because we are in an area where there is insecurity. But we have also density of population. It means the movement of population is huge. And it's also a mining region. It means people are coming to look for wealth there. These are all factors that are explaining the spread, the quick spread of this outbreak. We also have issue on detection. If we had early detection and we have a measure that can, we have a way that we can report the result early to the capital, I think we could avoid the unnecessary deaths that we have. It means we have so many lessons by first implementing, you know, making sure that people, they know, because they know symptoms, because we are in a region where we have regular outbreaks. Second, to make sure that we decentralize the laboratory network to detect quickly. And third, we put in place the digital system to send the report quickly. And also, we need to stop with the insecurity. That is a major factor of spreading outbreak.
1: Right. Thank you very much for that. Dr. Jean Kaseya, Director General, Africa Centers for Disease Control and Prevention. Thank you.
0: Thank you so much.
1: The situation in Eastern DRC shows just how closely conflict and public health are linked, doesn't it? And for those internally displaced by conflict, it's a big challenge.
2: With Ebola and the insecurity, our situation is really difficult. We're spending a lot of money. Our expenses have multiplied. Our situation has become difficult. We no longer have enough to eat. And our children have become street children. They have nowhere to live. Where we live, things are so complicated. Our houses are in terrible state. Our situation is very difficult.
3: We are asking for hand washing kits. And above all, the most important thing here, what we are asking for, is toilet maintenance. The toilets are already overflowing. There are rats running around in the toilets and getting into the pots. First and foremost, we are asking for help to empty our toilets. We are emptying them with our hands. This is essential to prevent this disease.
4: Have isolated cases of resistance. Nevertheless,

0: most travelers understand and let us take their temperatures. We're asking the Congolese government to provide us with protective equipment. At the moment, we have nothing. We're making do with what we have. Sometimes we use a face mask for as long as 2 days.
1: We are dealing with a highly contagious Ebola virus. It spreads through contact with bodily fluids such as vomit, blood, or semen. Symptoms include fever, vomiting, diarrhea, and muscle pain. So watch out for all of those. Ultimately, ending this outbreak will require more than vaccines and treatments. Security, stability, and trust in public health systems are just as critical. That said, Congo has dealt with 17 previous Ebola outbreaks. So there is hope that its experience can help contain this one before it spreads further. What do you think? 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And subscribe to our DW Africa YouTube channel so you never miss an episode. This show was co-produced and edited by Isaac Mugabe. And I am Eddie Micah Jr. Thanks for listening.

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across four continents and 13 countries. The world's most elite athletes will compete in intense, high-level events in the Diamond League. Watch Marco Arop, Femke Bol, Julian.

0: From CBC News, The World This Hour, I'm Neil Kumar. There's a new leader of the BC Conservatives, as Carrie Lynn Finley has been voted in. Finley was elected on the fourth ballot with 51% of the vote. Katie DeRosa has more from Vancouver.
1: Carrie Lynn Finley, the new leader of the BC Conservative Party, the province's official opposition. Finley won on the fourth ballot with 51% support. A former Conservative MP for South Surrey White Rock, Finley says her experience as a former cabinet minister in Stephen Harper's government gave her the edge over the other four competitors. Finley says she'll seek a seat in the legislature as soon as possible. But she says it's too early to say if her husband, Conservative MLA Brent Chapman, will give up his. Finley says it's too early to say if she'll invite any of the six former BC Conservative MLAs who were kicked out or left the party back into the fold. Finley says it's too early to say if she'll invite any of the six former BC Conservative MLAs who were kicked out or left the party back into the fold. Katie DeRosa, CBC News, Vancouver.
0: A total of six out-of-control wildfires are burning in the area of Lac La Biche in northern Alberta. That area is home to a large number of oil sands well sites. The hamlet of Conklin has been put on evacuation alert because of a fire burning about 10 kilometers southwest of the community. Former Snowbird pilots are calling on the government to save the iconic air show. Earlier this month, the Air Force announced it was temporarily suspending their aerobatic performances at the end of the year until new planes arrive. But as Ashley Burke reports, an alumni association wants the show scaled back, not grounded.
2: This will be the last Canada Day in years. The government suspending the shows until new planes arrive in the early 2030s. But now a group of former snowboard pilots are trying to change that. Retired Lieutenant Colonel Maurice Carmichael used to command the squadron.
3: If our country does not have its national aerobatic team, I think our country will be less for that because they bring such a source of inspiration and pride.
2: She says the government could also turn to reservists as pilots, contract civilian workers, or cut down the complexity of the show to free up resources. The government spent more than $31 million over the past 5 years modernizing the Snowbird's planes, but says despite the upgrades, it found other issues, and it's no longer feasible to keep them in the air after the fall. Ashley Burke, CBC News, Ottawa.
0: French soccer fans are celebrating Paris Saint-Germain's triumph over Arsenal in the Champions League final. Amid the jubilation, some of the crowds in the streets began clashing with riot police. People in masks launched fireworks at officers who shot back with tear gas canisters. Thousands of security personnel were deployed in anticipation of public disturbances following the match, whether PSG won or lost. Paris police say some vehicles and properties were damaged and dozens of people were arrested. It's been a huge year in Canadian entertainment, and the Canadian Screen Awards are celebrating tonight in Toronto. Griffin Yeager has more on who leads the pack.
4: A big year for Canadian talent gaining global recognition.
5: When people ask where I'm from, I say, think of the furthest place north you've ever been. Now keep going.
4: North of North leads this year's TV nominations at the Canadian Screen Awards. That's the Nunavut set dramedy about a young Inuk mother up for awards like Best Comedy Series and Best Comedy Ensemble. Anna Lamb is nominated for Best Lead Performer Comedy.
6: I really am so happy that we're going to have the whole team there to celebrate it together because like it freaking takes a village of people to make this show happen.
4: Over on the film side, post-apocalyptic thriller 40 Acres leads with 10 nods. Mike Myers will be honored with the Academy Icon Award too.
7: We're going big, big, big.
4: Returning to host is comedian Andrew Fung, who says it's an honor. All the golden hardware up for grabs for Canada's best in entertainment. Griffin Yeager, CBC News, Toronto.
0: And that is The World This Hour. For CBC News, I'm Neil Kumar.

0: asking questions about whether or not the Holocaust really happened, or whether or not it was really 6 million Jews that died, whether or not Hitler was really as bad as historians have made him out to be, and so on and on and on. Just asking questions. And of course, questions are fine, philosophers ask them all the time, but there's a difference between disinterested good faith inquiry and ideologically motivated bad faith inquiry, and this week we're exploring that difference and how to respond to the bad faith questioners. My guest this week is a Canadian academic who's interested in the ethics of argumentation, and she's done some really interesting work on discourse around the residential school system in Canada, which has been the subject of some truly terrible historical discoveries. More info on that coming up, but the short version is that the residential schools were a network of boarding schools that existed across Canada for 150 years, up to 1996. The schools were for Indigenous children, and since 2021, some 1,300 unmarked graves have been discovered on the grounds of the former schools by ground-penetrating radar. Canada's National Centre for Truth and Reconciliation Memorial Register has documented the names of over 4,000 children who died while attending the residential schools, many of whom remain missing. So, as I say, a terrible discovery, a stain on the conscience of the nation, an alarm call for settler Canadians to ask themselves some tough questions about their country's treatment of Indigenous people, but also an irresistible opportunity for a certain kind of right-wing truth seeker to get in there and start just asking questions of a different kind. My guest is Audrey Yap. She's a professor in the Department of Philosophy at the University of Victoria in British Columbia.
1: Even before Canada became an official country, there were, I think, various kinds of religious organizations, like various churches who would sort of run religious schools, like particularly aimed at Christianizing the Indigenous population. So I think even though the residential school system was officially only around since Canada became a country, it was really something that I think had been put in place quite some time before, as soon as the settlers started to come in. Conditions have kind of varied about what exactly the schools were like. So there were boarding schools, there were day schools. It was generally compulsory to send your children to school. You know, I think that, as maybe would be expected, given some of the things that have arisen about how many children seem to have died at these schools, like there's widespread evidence of abuse, of maltreatment. Survivors will often share some of the horrific things that they had to go through. A lot of things happened around eliminating Indigenous cultures. So children were often forbidden to speak their own languages. They had to speak English. They couldn't access a lot of their heritage. So it caused a huge amount of disconnection from culture amongst Indigenous people. And, you know, 1996, like, I think it was, there were actually some schools in the area where I live that were still operational. Like, some of those were the last ones to shut down. So it's really not that hard to meet people in their 40s who remember having gone to residential school. So it's been a while since they shut down, but in terms of their impacts, it's incredibly recent. So some of the controversies have arisen because a lot of children were sent to these schools. And so as part of the process, they were disconnected from their families, from their culture. And a lot of them died. And a lot of them died in ways that I think their families never really were able to find answers about. Like, they were just removed, right? And so a lot of the grounds of these schools are thought to have graveyards. So a lot of the Indigenous nations whose children were taken from them, you know, they know that their children never came back from a residential school. So where did they go? Depending on the proximity of the school to where the Indigenous people, you know, where their parents were living, sometimes there's more or less knowledge of where exactly the children might be buried. But yeah, I think a lot of this comes from the fact that a lot of parents saw their children never return. They seem to have died at the schools.
0: Yeah. And this all came to a head, I understand, in 2021 when they had ground-penetrating radar finding unmarked graves and human remains on the grounds of some of these former residential schools. The renewed public attention to the residential schools then, it prompted a backlash from certain conservative commentators and politicians. And this is where the just asking questions tactic enters the story, because these inquirers, on the whole, they haven't denied outright that the residential school abuse ever happened.

0: happened, but they have persistently asked certain questions with a clear political agenda behind them. So before we get to that political agenda, what kinds of questions have been asked, and I assume are still being asked, by these particular commentators and politicians?
1: Yeah, it's, you know, I think it's some variation on, so where exactly are the bodies, right? So where evidence of the bodies has only been found through ground penetrating radar, but also, I mean, a lot of Indigenous people's own testimony, like a lot of people's own testimony about where they think the children might be buried. So people, I think, are demanding more proof, right? And more proof for them means exhume them. And that, I suppose they say, will satisfy them. I think I'm a little bit skeptical about whether even something like that would in fact satisfy them, because the residential school denialism, I think, has a lot in common with, you know, genocide denialism everywhere. Like, I think it's often a kind of common playbook. I think you see this, there's a lot of Holocaust deniers out there who will, I think, make similar, at least kinds of argumentative moves, say, yeah, well, something bad happened, but it wasn't on that scale. Surely it wasn't as bad as all these folks say it was. And I think it's often this similar kind of move where the whole time, I think there's been some kind of undercurrent of saying, oh, but some of the residential schools were well-intentioned. Some people got good things out of them. You know, so I think often the agenda is something like, Canada didn't do something that was as bad as people say it did. And they want to ask some questions, right? Because the answers to those questions might be able to prove, I think, in their minds that, you know, Canada hasn't actually committed genocide, that kind of idea.
0: But we have to sort of question, I suppose, the faith of these questions, question the faith of the questions, you know, because on the face of it, these kinds of questions could be understood as legitimate forensic inquiry.
1: Yeah.
0: But you see this sort of questioning as a tactic in the service of a particular political agenda.
1: That's right.
0: So can tell me more about what's going on there. What are these questions really doing a lot of the time?
1: Yeah, I mean, I think that what they're doing is they're casting doubt. They're effectively saying this issue has been treated as settled, and I want to insist that it's not settled. So, you know, I think a large number of things in history have broad consensus about this is what happened to the best of our knowledge. What do we have as evidence? We have what people say they saw. We have artifacts. We have all these things. And so we have reconstructed a historical record that is largely agreed on by lots of experts. There is some kind of consensus. This is what happened. I think a lot of history is treated in that way as, you know, essentially we've settled it, maybe with some details. So where there has come to be an emerging consensus that Canada has committed genocide against Indigenous people, they want to unsettle that narrative. They want to treat it as not settled, you know, not a settled issue after all.
0: I guess it also puts a sort of an innocent face on denialism, because you can cast doubt without needing to defend an explicitly denialist thesis, right? And we see this sort of thing happening all the time with climate change. It's become very unfashionable and quite sort of difficult to defend an explicitly denialist thesis that climate change simply isn't happening, or that it simply isn't caused by human activities. So what we do then is we deflect attention and we start arguing over sustainability, you know, nuclear power versus solar power, this kind of thing. Is that a similar sort of move being made here with the residential schools?
1: I think so. And I mean, I think it's like often a kind of classic philosopher's trick, right? I think that one of the things that you learn when you start arguing about things is that it is much harder to defend a positive position of your own than it is to try and poke holes in somebody else's argument, right? I think that most undergrads in philosophy learn that it actually is just much easier to try and cause trouble for what somebody else is saying. And, you know, honestly, like, I think we often, as philosophy teachers, will teach them to do that. And, like, sometimes that's really useful, but surely that's not the only thing we can do. But it does, you know, it does make the task easier in some ways for a lot of denialists who don't have to say what they think happened exactly, because then they'd be open to criticisms of the kind that they raise. They can just try and cast doubt on what other people have said.
0: What's really central here for you is the concept of salience and the importance of attention, the question of who gets to command attention. Tell me more about that issue of salience. What are you getting at there?
1: This I find really interesting. And I think especially in just the ways that media goes, the ways that social media and news cycles and where do people get

0: information from, even that just seems to have changed so much, like what becomes a salient issue for someone. But yeah, I think the issue of salience is really raised by the fact that, you know, so I'm in philosophy. There's so many questions that I could possibly ask. As an academic, as a researcher, there are so many things that anybody could possibly devote their attention to. And surely not all of them are really, really that worth my attention. So some of them are going to be more important than others, like more important for practical purposes. Like I've got water in my glass. It matters to me to know whether or not it's water, you know, not hydrogen peroxide or something. Doesn't necessarily matter to me to know exactly the specific volume of water that's in my glass. But if somehow someone insisted to me that I need to know the exact amount of water in this glass before I can claim that I know that I have a glass of water, then something feels like it's gone wrong. So I think that's kind of my analogy to salience. People, I think, are insisting that certain kinds of issues are salient that nobody had raised yet.
1: Yeah. I find this really interesting working in the media because, you know, the idea that attention is itself a kind of currency, I guess that's been around for at least as long as advertising has been around, but it's been sort of hypercharged with the rise of the internet and social media to the point where we now talk about an attention economy, you know, in which we're all living. It doesn't really matter what you say as long as people are paying attention to it. Maybe even to the point where classical epistemic virtues like truth and sincerity have maybe started to look a little old-fashioned, would you say?
0: I think it's an interesting question, but I actually think that there's a more interesting question that I want to think about, which is what is the effect? And so this is sort of a philosophy of language thing where I can separate the intention that somebody has when they say something, when they do something, versus the change that it makes in the world. Like, what does it do in the world? And how much intention matters? You know, that might be more relevant with some things that I might do with my words than with other things that I might do with my words. So if I'm making a promise to you, so if I say, I promise to meet you for this interview, then I've still like, seems like I've still done something kind of significant. Like, it really mattered that I intended to make a promise. Like that seems to be one of those things where intention really matters. But you know, if you just go to the classic, like shouting fire in a crowded movie theater, like I guess intention does matter. I kind of want to know if somebody who does that is trying to cause trouble or did they think there was a fire? Like that matters. But probably what we're more interested in that case is what does this do to all the people? And so I think that, you know, these issues like sincerity and good faith, I think they matter. But I think that there's a whole bunch of times when we might get caught up in focusing on what somebody's intention is behind a question. When in some ways, like, I guess we can talk to them about it if I know them, you know, but if it's someone, if this is just some person on the internet that I only have this kind of parasocial relationship with, like, I kind of think I know them because I've like watched their YouTube channel before. Okay. I have no idea what their intentions are. I'm never going to have a conversation with them. In that case, it's just much more useful for me to not think about what their intentions are, but what's the effect of their speech? What is their speech doing in the world? How is that affecting change?
1: And if we bring it back to the residential school story, then it's that what happened with the residential schools, and my God, there are so many parallels here with the story of Indigenous communities in Australia. What happened with the residential schools brings up really important issues and questions around Canada's colonial history, around truth and reconciliation, justice for Indigenous communities, and on and on and on.
0: Exactly.
1: They're the important questions. But if somebody jumps in and says, no, we want to talk about the ground penetrating radar, then it doesn't really matter if that's a legitimate, innocent, good faith question or not. The point is, the effect of it is that it deflects attention from those other more important issues, right?
0: Yeah. So for example, you know, I'm a settler here, like I'm an immigrant, so I'm a settler. Something that's important for me to think about as a settler is how do I live here ethically when my living here is contingent on Indigenous people having been displaced from their homes? I get to live here because there was land dispossession. So how do I do that ethically? Like, that's an important question for me to think about as a settler. But if I didn't want to think about that question, then yeah, maybe I could do something like say, okay, but were residential schools really so bad? and give the impression that before we even talk about settler responsibility,

0: or government responsibilities towards Indigenous nations or land or anything like that. But wait, first, maybe we can talk about, did we really do something that was that bad? And then, you know, we never have that later conversation. It's like the effect of being that really annoying person in the meeting who just like won't let you go forward, who keeps wanting to go two agenda items back to something that you thought we already discussed. I thought we already talked about this. Like, I want to keep going. I want to finish this meeting. But, you know, that's what ends up happening.
1: 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This week, we're talking about bad faith arguments and the tactic of just asking questions. More information on The Philosopher's Zone website.

0: Let's talk about debates over transgender issues, which is a really interesting one, I think, because while many or even most of the bad faith questions around Canada's residential schools speak to issues that, as you say, have pretty much been settled, a lot of the questions that get asked in transgender debates speak to issues that have absolutely not been settled. Tell me how that one typically plays out. Like, what kinds of question do we hear when someone is just asking questions about trans issues?
1: This is one where a lot of philosophers have waded in. So the what is a woman question is, I think, often the main one when this comes up. And the right-wing, whoever he is, right-wing personality, I'm not sure what to call his title. So Matt Walsh, I think, had a documentary called What is a Woman? And I think he goes around and tries to ask that question to lefties or something. And, oh my God, the left can't even define what a woman is. So how can we even trust them on anything? And the what is a woman question is actually, I think it's a really interesting question. Like, what is gender? What is it to be a woman or a man or neither? Or, you know, sometimes one, sometimes the other. Like, the question of, like, what gender is super interesting. And it's definitely been talked about in feminist metaphysics for quite some time. So I think in that case, like, I think what the problem is more the idea that we need to have a fully fleshed out theory of gender metaphysics before we can decide whether or not to use she, her pronouns for the trans person that you just met. And that just seems like, that's just a huge ask. I don't know that philosophers have successfully come up with a full and perfect and unassailable theory of, like, anything, much less the metaphysics of gender. So in that case, you know, gender metaphysics is an interesting topic. I think where the problem lies in that case exactly is salience. It's the idea that we need to answer that question before we can talk about how trans people should be treated. Or that somehow needs to be answered before you say, oh yeah, so what are good ways to make sure that trans people are included in public life? Or, you know, what are the issues there? What are the issues that people are worried about? Probably it's not that all their metaphysical questions haven't been answered.
0: It's a difficult one because when somebody says, okay, what is a woman? Tell me when somebody sort of bowls that question up to a progressive politician or a lefty, what they want to hear is the answer that, you know, a woman is an adult human female. And anything else, you know, any answer that introduces sort of nuance or the fuzziness of the science, it just looks like evasion or ideological capture. And, you know, I've seen some of that Matt Walsh documentary. And what really struck me was how when people hesitate or prevaricate, he's got them just immediately. They don't look good. So that being the case, I mean, how should one respond to this sort of question? Now, I'll get on to philosophers in a second, but just if Matt Walsh bowled up to the average person in the street with that question, what should the response be?
1: I mean, if it was Matt Walsh, I think I would just have to tell him to go away. But I think, so actually, this is, I think, the case where if you're confronted with a person who's asking this question, I think face-to-face, then I think intentions do matter. Because in this case, this is actually a question that you're being faced with. It's not just someone publishing, oh, this opinion piece on their blog, which is what often happens with, you know, the kind of residential school cases. I mean, sometimes trans identities too. But if it's Matt Walsh, she's like, I just want to know what a woman is. You teach feminist philosophy. Like, go away, man. This is not going to be an interesting or productive conversation. But if it's a friend, for example, and they're kind of skeptical, they're like, yeah, but I don't need, like, but what is it? Like, trans woman, I don't know what, like, that makes me wonder, like, what is a woman anyway? Like, if that person's a woman, like, well, then what is a woman? Like, if they're kind of being like that, then I'm like, wait, what do you mean? Like, are you now questioning your categories of gender? Like, what are you trying to do this for? Right? Because if someone's just trying to ask this as, like, a gotcha, you don't even have a definition, so my transphobia is fine, then, like, go away. I'm not necessarily interested in that. But I think there are plenty of ways that people can totally have good faith discussions about, like, yeah, but actually, like, sex and gender are complicated. And actually, like, human biology is much more complicated than we learned in, we were like, what, like 13 or something? You know, we probably got some diagram of a reproductive system and we're like, yeah, that's it. And turns out, like, actual biologists know that human bodies are more complicated than that. So that's a question that I'm actually, like, totally happy to have with someone who actually is being sincere, who I think might want an answer. Like, I don't want what I'm saying to be taken as, you know, never engage, never answer questions. But there's lots of times when the questions are being posed by people with no personal connection to you or to me or to anyone. And it's not going to do anybody any good if I just go and shout my opinion into the void. Like, to date myself, I did do a lot of arguing on Twitter about gender, you know, when that was still a thing, and it almost never felt fruitful. But every once in a while, like having an actual conversation with another person who I might know, that sometimes has been fruitful.
0: Yeah. And as you say, the intention here, I mean, I take your point that intention is important, especially for a philosopher, because it's sort of tricky for philosophers, because philosophers are naturally drawn to definitional questions like, what is a woman? You know, conceptual analysis is what they're trained to do. And so the question asked in bad faith, as you say, just go away, ask somebody else. But the question asked in good faith, step forward the philosophers, right?
1: Yeah, exactly. And I think that if we're doing philosophy, then I say, okay, but actually all kinds of things have lots of different definitions. Like, we could argue about what the best definition is, I guess. That's fine. Then that's what we're doing. We're having an argument about what the best way is to define woman. But I think that's kind of where you find, okay, if what you're going to hang on to, if we talk about these definitions, is that, well, trans women can't possibly count as women, then okay, then you've kind of already decided how this definitional question is going to go. Then it's not a discussion.
0: I guess the trouble with the refusal to engage, while I agree it is often important to refuse to engage, it can look evasive, but it can also look authoritarian. I mean, I wonder what you think the difference is between refusal to answer on one hand and on the other hand, shutting down debate.
1: I think this also turns on issues of power. And I actually think this may also depend on what the situation is. So, for example, if it's a student in one of my intro classes, right? If I'm teaching feminist philosophy, an intro to feminist philosophy, and I have a student who is saying, okay, but wait, I want to talk about this more. I want to talk about this more. Like, I don't know if this definition works. Like, I don't think this works. Yeah, I mean, like a lot of teachers, there might be some point where I'd be like, okay, look, we have to move on. But I have power in that situation, right? So if it's in my class and I am the one with power, then I don't want to shut down my students and shut down their discussions. So in those cases, if I think one of my students is asking questions in bad faith, like, talk to me later. Like, these are probably interesting, you know, but this is not what we're going to spend our whole class time on. So we're going to talk about this later, right? Come to my office hours. That's the situation where I have the power. And I think that a lot of people say that debate has been shut down when the person who they claim is shutting down the debate doesn't have that kind of power. If they think that debate has been shut down because people won't talk to them, like, that's not shutting down debate. That's just, you know, nobody wants to have a conversation with you because you're weird and bigoted. And that doesn't seem fun. So I think I do actually want to question people who say that, oh, you're just shutting down debate. What do you mean? You can go talk to, you're still allowed to go talk to people. I haven't infringed on you going to talk to people. I just don't want to talk to you. I don't have the power to tell them that they can't talk to anybody else, but I can certainly tell them that I think their questions are, you know, their questions are like badly defined and like not worth answering.
0: Mm. I guess there's also a sense in which refusing a

0: framing can itself be a form of substantive engagement, right?
1: Yeah, and say, like, that doesn't seem like a useful question.
0: Try another one.
1: Yeah, can you try it? Like, what do you mean? What are you trying to get at? Why are you asking me that question? Those are all things that I'd happily ask someone who just came at me with that question. Like, why are you asking? What is it that you want to know? Do you want a metaphysical, like, are we doing metaphysics? What are we doing? So I think there's all kinds of ways that it's possible to respond to people that aren't refusal. Those might not all necessarily be worth everybody's time. One thing that may be useful to mention is this actually may be a place where we might think, okay, what does it necessarily cost me to have this debate? Like, I'm not a trans woman. So if somebody is saying, you know, weird bigoted stuff about trans women to me, I'm not kind of being personally attacked and undermined by them. So it's like a little bit easier for me to have some of those conversations anyway. Like, you know, with one of my students, for example, if they're being weird about trans women, I can like maybe sit them down and have a little conversation with them in ways that, you know, I might appreciate it if, say, a white colleague sat a super racist student down. I was like, you know, you probably shouldn't talk like that, right? And like, I might be appreciative if somebody else took on some of that labor, because, yeah, sometimes it's hard to talk someone out of bigotry that they have against you personally. So I'm often much happier to talk about some of these kinds of issues than I am about others, because, you know, I'm not kind of being personally attacked by them. I'm not being personally undermined by them.
0: Audrey Yap. She's a professor in the Department of Philosophy at the University of Victoria in British Columbia, Canada. And you can find out more on our website. That's the Philosopher's Zone. And as always, you can find this and past episodes for streaming or download on ABC Listen. The Philosopher's Zone is produced by me, David Rutledge, on the lands of the Bundjalung people. Thanks for your company this week, and I'll see you next time. Bye for now.

0: That was the Philosopher's Zone from ABC Australia. 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From Germany's DW, this is Science Unscripted, a show that brings you into labs and institutions and reveals fascinating stories about scientists and their research.
1: Unscripted.
2: Hello and welcome to Science Unscripted. It's Connor here.
3: And Gib.
2: We are going to dedicate this show today to one thing only, one of the major challenges facing certain parts of the world, not the whole world, and this is the fertility crisis, or the drop in population over time, and that accelerates with every passing generation. If the number of babies had per couple drops below 2.1 on average, and here in Europe, countries are far below that. And this has long-term consequences a lot of people haven't thought about.
3: It starts with a big question, and that is, do you want to have kids? And the only person who can answer that question, obviously, are women.
2: Right. And so we hit the streets of Bonn, Germany, to talk to as many young women as we could about how they see things, and really, do they want to have children?
4: My name is Mary and I am 19.
2: And Mary, do you want to have kids?
4: No. Because I don't want to have children because nowadays it's a lot of, I think, pressure, like, and a lot of, I don't know the English word.
3: Say it in German.
4: Verantwortung.
3: Responsibility.
4: Yes, responsibility. And I don't want to bring a child into this world with the fear of, I don't know, of him or her or whatever being in danger or anything. I don't like that. And if you have a man that takes the responsibility and you have a good husband, that's good. But it's always the woman at the end of the day.
2: Are you sitting here with your mom?
5: That's my grandma.
2: With your grandma. Mm-hmm. If the cost of having children is taken into account, would you then think to yourself, hey maybe a kid or a couple kids? How many?
4: I'm not going to lie, this world is made for men. I'm so sorry, but it is kind of made for men, like the everything, like even so many people don't know about the woman cycle and the menstrual thing and everything else. And if the world would know how to deal with it and how to deal with postpartum stuff and everything else, yes, I would consider to have one kid, one child. Yes, even if I have to take care of it alone or with a partner, I don't know. But if I would have the security and would know that the world, you know, would take care and everything would be fine, yes, of course. Yeah.
2: Katrina, do you want to have kids?
6: I think that's kind of a complicated question for myself, because, like, in my past, there are a lot of things that I need to work through, and I think in this economy, it's really expensive to have kids, but the partner is also, like, a very high point that needs to be, like, good to say that. Like, I need to have a partner that I can trust with this, and that we are kind of sharing the same, like, how we want to raise our children. I think that's also a big factor.
2: And do you feel like guys your age are there? You're laughing.
3: Hey, hold on. You're both laughing.
6: Yeah, so guys our age, I would just, it's hard kind of, we have so much, so many possibilities to just do whatever we want. We have the chance to do that, and I'm very thankful for that. But I think a lot of people, guys, like a lot of one night stands and stuff like that. No one is really up for like real connection. It's very fast, kind of.
7: And I would say that there is like a big gap between what people want, and I would say that most of the times women are met with, like, either old standards from guys, like, you need to be at home, you need to be, like, not working, you're just taking care of the kids, and I am going to be the one that brings the money in, and, or there's also this hookup culture where commitment is just avoided at all costs, and there are just new names dropping right and left to kind of avoid talking about commitment as a topic itself.
3: And that was Katrina, that last person you were hearing there, and Jolie. I'm not sure that she said her name. They're both 22. Both of them want kids, or would want two kids possibly, but they don't know whether they're going to be able to have those two kids because of the way they see the world right now. It's pretty much what's
2: and,
3: going on there.
2: Yeah, we talked to a lot of different people, and this was kind of a common thing among young people, and for this next part, or for the next chapter, I guess, of this episode, we're about to get into an interview on this topic on how to possibly improve the situation. And for the right reasons, I guess, and to make sure we're talking about it in the right way and for the right reasons, we are joined today by Carla Bleicher. Carla, thanks for being here with us.
5: Sure. Thank you for having me.
2: Yeah. And I'm just going to kind of straight up say it, that this next conversation about how to encourage women to have children is with a researcher from Norway, a guy, and we thought it was important to have someone in here who's not a guy who can tell us if we're kind of veering off course at all. So thank you, Carla, for being here as we talk to an evolutionary scholar named Mads Larsen.
1: Science Unscripted.
8: Hi, my name is Mads Larsen. I'm an evolutionary scholar who studies low fertility, and me and my colleagues recently published a paper where we offer a new explanation to part of the fertility crisis –

0: also offer a suggestion what we think might be the most realistic means for significantly increasing fertility to get it closer to a survival level.
1: Let's start with the new suggestion there for what is contributing to the fertility crisis. What is it?
0: The fertility crisis that we are in now has many causes. But the main trigger was that seismic shift that we went through after 1969. We became the first human societies in our species history with free women. And women are now free to choose their own partners. They are economically independent and they have effective contraception. And in that situation, we're now seeing increasing single rates and declining fertility. And if we don't do something about this, unless we're able to find solutions, all of the countries in the world with free women will stare towards self-eradication. This fertility crisis is really hard to relate to. And many fertility researchers, and particularly perhaps women and feminists, feel that it's a very uncomfortable discussion. But in the long run, this is about the survival of our nations and the future of free women. So we should get to the point where we can have a mature discussion about this so that we may be able to start finding solutions that may actually work.
1: How do we do that without sounding gross, Mads? I mean, it feels kind of uncomfortable for us to be sitting here talking about how do we get women to have more babies?
0: Yeah, it's very uncomfortable, and that's why we're not having this discussion. Germany has been in this situation since 1970, and you're quite low now. You're at below 1.4. That means that in just three generations, you will have lost more than 70% of your children. So the future we're staring to is even worse than the uncomfort we will have by discussing today. This unfortunate, from our modern perspective, necessity from nature that if our communities are to survive, we actually have to reproduce them because women have the uterus. They're the ones who have to have the babies. So the stakes are enormous, both for our societies and free women. So we should try to have a more mature conversation and try to find solutions, even though it can be uncomfortable.
2: All of that is so interesting. And you said that, you know, basically kind of the inciting factor here for that crisis was basically granting women all this freedom. And now they don't have to have kids. And we have a society that perhaps makes it difficult to kind of choose the life path that you want and still have children. But I'm wondering whether saying, well, the freedom for women is kind of the problem here, at least when it comes to fertility, isn't a little misleading, perhaps? Is it not the men that we need to be talking about here?
0: Well, the main challenge has been that now that women are free, meaning that they, for the first time in human history, can choose their own long and short-term partners instead of having arranged marriage, which was the norm throughout our species history. And in addition, they have economic independence, so they don't need a man, and they have reliable contraception, so they can have sex without necessarily becoming pregnant. The way that affects female mating psychology is that they will recalibrate their partner criteria. So what we see is that a shrinking group of men is considered good enough by women, and an increasing group of men are not considered good enough for relationship, which means that there's an increasing competition among women for a shrinking proportion of men. So you have a dynamic here where it becomes harder and harder for a woman to find a man that she considered good enough and that her emotions will react to by falling in love.
2: Okay, but so what is the solution here then? Is it for women to lower their standards, or is it for men to, I don't know, receive training? I suppose there is also talk, you know, about this male loneliness epidemic. And I suppose, yes, that is down to women having more choices now. But that means that many men just don't offer what would be a satisfactory life for these free women. So how do we approach that then?
0: Yeah, so that is the problem. When more and more men are excluded from intimacy, love, family life, fatherhood, they will become lonely, and that will affect what we see as male marginalization. It will affect their motivation systems. It will trigger depression. But no, in the modern world, especially in feminist countries like Norway and Germany, we cannot ask women to lower their standards. One of the core identity points of modernity is that our partner choices are governed by our emotions. So we can't tell women to have sex with and be with men that they don't have the right emotions for. So at least in the short to midterm, probably the only effective means for significantly raising fertility rates that we have at our disposal is to make it easier for women to have children on their own, not just easier, but attractive.
3: And what would that vision look like for people listening to this around the world? What exactly do you have in mind for how we can fix this problem?
0: Well, women need to know that they have the economic and social resources for single motherhood. That means that women themselves have to decide whether they want to work full-time, part-time, or not at all when they're raising their children. It means creating living environments where they have, where they know that they're secured a place to live through their child's upbringing, where there are social resources through neighbors who are in the same situation who can help each other out, and where there perhaps also is access to childcare 24 hours a day. So you don't have to give up the lifestyle that you're accustomed to because you want to have children. So it's about creating a better environment for women.
2: I think you make a really interesting point there, saying that that one factor that definitely needs to change is kind of to make society an easier place to have children, right? Like maybe working part time more acceptable. Change laws of, you know, how much time can a new mother get time off before she has to go to work, all that stuff. But the other thing is, I think to make it more appealing for women to have children is to have the other side of the partnership, the men in this case, kind of to contribute more, right? Because even though we say, you know, especially in our free societies where you are seeing this issue that yes, of course, you know, there are equal rights and mothers and fathers contribute equally, but the reality is that most of childcare and the emotional care and then later, you know, all these tasks of helping with homework, driving kids somewhere, all that stuff still mostly lies on the mother's shoulders. And I think that's a big factor also why some women who might, you know, ideally have 2.4 children shy away from that, because they know from experience and seeing the world around them that most of the work will still be with them. So how can you change that?
0: Well, that's what we used to believe up until 2010. After 1968, Norwegian and German fertility rates both collapsed, and all across the nations with free women, the fertility rate collapsed. But in Scandinavia, we did something different that allowed us to be an anomaly from the 80s until 2010, where we almost had replacement level fertility. Because we have the most gender equal societies in the world, with the most contributing fathers, and the strongest family welfare. But that doesn't help create the relationships. So we still have that single rate. Half of women in their most fertile years do not have a partner. And that's not a question of gender equality or lack of resources. We have exceptionally generous benefits here. But that has the unfortunate effect of putting additional downward pressure on pair bonding rates. Because the better off women are, the freer they are, the more economically dependent they are, the more they're likely to raise their partner requirements. That's just how the genes have programmed them.
1: You said or implied that the Nordic countries had success with their generous family policies.
0: Yeah.
1: Up until 2010. What changed in 2010?
0: Two things. So what we focus on in the article that we wrote is the cohabitation rate, how the single rate just keeps increasing. So when we created this new mating ecology, the single rate just kept decreasing. So the non-cohabitation rate for women 20 to 34 doubled from 23% to 46% from 1977 to 2022. So there's just not enough couples to incentivize financially. When half of women are single in their most fertile years, a little bit of extra money, daycare, all that, it's very good for couples that are dual earners. And for that, it worked. But if you're a single woman, that doesn't make up for the partner you lack. And then since 2010, we've also had another problem where partnerships have become less stable and a less secure platform for births. So actually the most of the actual decline in fertility there was because those who had entered into partnerhood didn't have children at the rate they used to. In fact, now in Finland, partnership is more likely to end in separation than in childbirth. And it didn't used to be that way. So we've lost the relationships, and the relationships we have become more unstable and less secure.
2: I just wanted to go back to something that you said a little

0: little bit earlier that, you know, societies need to listen to women and figure out what it would take for them to want to have more children, and also you said to, you know, to be single mothers. So is the idea really, it's easier to improve conditions in a society for women to raise children on their own than it is to train men, I suppose, to be valuable partners to do it with?
1: Yeah, that's not possible. You can't tell a group to just be better. Men are the way men are, the same way women are the way they are. And that's a result of the genes we have, how our mating psychology has evolved, how we've been shaped by millions of years in evolution, and then how that psychology manifests itself precisely in the environment in which we live now. What has changed is women's calibration of partner criteria and their thresholds for what an acceptable partner is. And then to turn around and tell men that they have to become better and live up to those raised thresholds, it's humans just don't work that way. You can't tell a group to become better in any regard. It just doesn't work that way.
2: Mads, if nothing is done, what is our world going to look like in a couple generations with regard to this fertility crisis? Can you paint a picture for the people listening to this right now? What is this thing going to look like here?
1: For the next decades, we're not going to notice this in a catastrophic way, but the time is really ticking because women's ideal fertility declines with the actual fertility. So now when we in Norway and Germany still have women that want more than two children, that is a really valuable resource because it means that we can just incentivize women to have the children they actually want. We see in those countries that are ahead of us, several Asian countries, women's fertility ideals are significantly below 2.1. And once you're in that territory, no liberal open society means can restore fertility to survival rates, because you would then need coercive means to have women have more children than they actually want to. And that's definitely not a society that we want to live in. But in the long run, our societies, unless we're able to find a solution that combines free women with survival level reproduction, will probably be taken over by more coercive systems where women lose their freedoms in order to make our society survive. And I really think we should start getting serious with this really soon so that we can start experimenting and find a solution to this. Miraculously, we've created societies with free women, but that's only half the job. Now we have to do the other half and make sure those societies can survive.
3: In order to prevent a Handmaid's Tale type scenario where women's rights are slowly but surely stripped away until they become a vessel for procreation?
1: Well, no. I wouldn't say that women in Africa and the Middle East are mere vessels for procreation. This has to do about gender roles, what rights women have. And I wouldn't say that life is nightmarish for women in countries that still reproduce their numbers. And the good news is it is possible. Israel has done it. So Israel has a really high fertility and very free women. So it's not impossible, but every country has to find their own solution, and we can't copy Israel. So Germany has to find theirs, and Norway has to find theirs. Otherwise, feminism will disappear and liberal modernity will have failed.
2: And what is the secret that Israel has found out that we can't copy here?
1: They have a very distinct history and culture. They've kept it going longer than anyone. They've been at it for more than 3,000 years. And I'm pretty sure they're not going to allow Tinder to finish the job that Hitler failed with. They have a very concrete relationship to existence. It's such an ingrained part of their culture that they need to survive and reproduce. So it's closer to their understanding of reality. Well, while in a country like Norway and Germany, it's really hard to make an argument for why we should even exist. We've never really had to have that discussion in a while. So it all becomes very abstract to us.
3: One thing I feel has to be asked or said out loud, you view these developments uncritically, correct? I believe, if I understand you correctly, you're saying that this is how things are now. Nearly half of women in reproductive ages are not cohabitating. They are pickier or choosier or more selective about who they want to partner with. which men, and more importantly, which ones they don't want anything to do with. They're living more independent and free lives. That is a fact that we're not criticizing. That's just what you're saying is a fact. That's something we have to accept as it is, because it is what it is.
1: You don't have to accept that, but that's one of the premises for argument, that we want to exist and we want there to be free women also in the future. But I mean, it's a perfectly legitimate position to want to go back to traditional family values. And I'm sure some countries will go down that path. Some countries have started to a small degree. But from a Norwegian point of view, and I would guess a Northwestern European point of view, I think we all first really want to try hard to try to solve this without sacrificing female freedoms.
2: This talk that we've been having here with you and Connor and Carla, is it something that we just don't do because we're afraid of it? Or why is it so hard to talk about this topic?
1: So it's really hard to wrap your head around the magnitude of this, that it's actually about self-eradication. And the second part is that it's very uncomfortable that this is a consequence of what I refer to as free women, and that fertility researchers refer to as the second demographic transition. So it's just very unpleasant. So a lot of people feel that it's safer to put their head in the sand and just pretend that this isn't really a problem and hope that either that it's not a problem or that it somehow will work itself out in the long run and that it's not something we need to worry about for 100 years, perhaps.
3: And what about being a man and talking about this? I mean, Gabe and I discussed this before we talked to you, Mads. It does feel kind of...
1: Yeah, unfortunately, it's such a large majority of men discussing this. This is even framed as a manosphere topic. I was in a debate with top Norwegian fertility researchers, and they speculated that maybe I was right-wing or had very ulterior motives for wanting to talk about this, that my purpose was to take away female freedoms for even being interested in the topic. So it's difficult to understand, and there's so many political tensions with it. But it may be a comfortable short-term solution to ignore it, but in the long term, it's not. And especially, I mean, this is the most important woman's cause that ever existed. There's never been anything that should be more important to feminists than to, now that we've created free women, find a way to preserve that also for the future. But it's a very unpleasant discussion, especially because it seems that such a significant part of this is driven by how women recalibrate their partner criteria once they don't need men. But I think people understand it intuitively. We've always had arranged marriage. Men were forced on women, and women couldn't make do without a man because they weren't economically independent. And they couldn't have sex with men they wanted to have sex with because there was such a large risk of becoming pregnant. And when all of that is changed, yeah, it's going to have tremendous effects on our mating markets. And one of the most important effects is that our pair bonding rate is going to dramatically decrease.
3: And that was Mads Larsen talking to us from Oslo, Norway. Do you think he's on the right path with his thinking? Do you think he's on a fool's errand?
2: Well, what should we do to solve the fertility crisis? Does anybody have any ideas?
3: If any of you have any thoughts sparkling through your brains right now, and I'd kind of be surprised if you don't, to be honest, send anything you're thinking about, please, to su@dw.com.

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2: From CBC News, The World This Hour, I'm Neil Kumar. BC Conservatives have selected Carrie Lynn Findlay as their new leader. And as Katie DeRosa reports, Findlay insists she can unite the party after a leadership race fraught with personal attacks and ideological splits.
3: Thank you to all of you.
4: Carrie Lynn Findlay is the new leader of the BC Conservative Party, the province's official opposition. Findlay won on the fourth ballot with 51% support. A lawyer and former Conservative MP for South Surrey White Rock, Findlay says her experience as a former cabinet minister in Stephen Harper's government gave her the edge over the other four competitors. At the start of the campaign, Findlay accused former BC Liberals of trying to take over the grassroots Conservative movement. But as leader, she says she's confident she can unite the party.
3: You know, unifying the party and unifying the province are what the job entails.
4: Findlay drew criticism, including from Conservative MPs, for accusing a fellow candidate, Peter Miliband, of being in a conflict of interest over Indigenous issues because his wife is Indigenous. Katie DeRosa, CBC News, Vancouver.
2: Scientists in Canada are sounding the alarm about Ottawa's proposals to speed up construction of so-called major projects. The government is considering cutting red tape by making environmental assessments faster. Jennifer Wilson from CBC's One on Earth has more.
5: So we can think about what it might do, for example, to the southern resident killer whales, which are very emblematic.
6: UBC scientist Marie-Augée Metet worries Ottawa's proposal to streamline environmental laws puts protected species even more at risk. But a government discussion paper proposes giving Ottawa the power to bypass those rules to get projects off the ground. The government is considering special economic zones that are pre-approved for economic development, and construction could start on some projects before environmental assessments are finished. In a statement to CBC, Ottawa says if these proposals become law, it would only use the new power sparingly, and that any new legislation would not allow the government to remove environmental assessments entirely. Public consultation on the proposed changes ends June 7th. Jennifer Wilson, CBC News, Vancouver.
2: You can hear more about this story later today on What on Earth. It's on at 11 a.m., 11:30 in Newfoundland. The Calgary Fire Department is advising people to stay away from rivers this weekend. A significant amount of precipitation and melting snow is expected to drive up water levels. Alex Kwan is the city's fire information officer.
7: We do see some incidences where people approach the water looking at something to take a picture somewhere and easily lose their footing, or that water now washes onto the bank and, you know, they slip in and end up in the water that way. So these are all things that we consider, but it just helps, yeah, people stay away from any of those areas.
2: Widespread overland flooding is not expected, but officials say some local flooding is possible. Colombia is holding a presidential election today. Freelance reporter Manuel Rueda tells us more from Bogota.
8: At a rally for opposition candidate Abelardo de las Priegas, supporters wave banners and wear camouflage. The right-wing populist is promising to build mega prisons and end peace talks with rebel groups. Over the past 4 years, rebel groups in Colombia have become more powerful, but many voters still support Petro's left-wing government because of its economic policies.
9: Yo creo que a muchas personas les ha beneficiado.
8: He has helped to improve the quality of life of many people, says seamstress Viviana Castañeda. Petro can't run for re-election, but he's backing his ally Iván Cepeda. And polls suggest the election has turned into a three-way race between Cepeda, de la Espriella, and Paloma Valencia, another conservative leader. If no one gets more than 50% of the vote, there will be a runoff in June between the top two contenders. Manuel Rueda for CBC News, Bogota.
2: 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For CBC News, Anil Kumar.

0: Good morning. I'm Saroja Coelho. 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
1: The Democratic Party is looking to pull off an upset in, of all places, the very red state of Nebraska. But in order to get there, they're placing their hopes on someone who's not even a Democrat.
2: All the time when you have the undecideds, I hear people like, how could you be undecided? I'm like, I just am. And they, like, don't believe me. But I'm just

0: and The New Yorker.
1: This is The New Yorker Radio Hour. I'm David Remnick. When you look at the current makeup of Congress, and the Senate in particular, Democrats have got a big numbers problem. For a generation or more, they've been concentrating in big urban areas, leaving more rural states trending heavily Republican. Now, we often hear that Democrats are fighting to be competitive in parts of the country where they've already been counted out. But that's easier said than done. With partisanship so high in the country, that means winning over voters who are not just skeptical, but hostile.
2: Right now, it's a government for the 1% and the corporations, and I think we're fed up.
1: Dan Osborne of Nebraska would probably be a dream candidate for the Democrats. He's a blue-collar mechanic in the food processing industry. He's a union leader, an economic populist, and a veteran of the Navy and the Army National Guard. But Osborne isn't a Democrat, and he doesn't want to associate with either party. He's running as an independent, which is not an easy choice for him because it makes fundraising and generally running a campaign a great deal harder. And yet polls are showing that Dan Osborne is running neck and neck with Pete Ricketts, the Republican incumbent in a very Republican state. The Democratic nominee in the race just stepped aside to clear the field for Osborne. I sat down with Dan Osborne recently to talk about the Senate and his race and how he got into politics in the first place. Dan, some people know your story well, particularly if they're in Nebraska, but you're about to run for Senate, and I just wonder how you got into politics. You're a union guy. Love to know your working history and how you decided to make this leap.
3: Yeah. Well, if you don't mind, I would like to go back to graduating high school.
1: Okay.
3: Because I went into the Navy. I've always felt compelled to serve. I then met my wife. We had our first daughter, and you know, my life changed, and I was like, man, I need a job with some insurance. Yeah. Right? It's easy to take care of yourself, but as soon as you have to start taking care of somebody else. Sure. So I went into the workforce, dropped out of college, and started working at Kellogg's as an industrial mechanic. One of the first days on the job, an old guy by the name of Ron Jabowski, old Polish guy. He looked like Tom Selleck from Magnum P.I. I'm dating myself again. These kids probably don't know. We'll explain.
1: We'll have liner notes.
3: There you go. You know, we were wrenching on a machine, and he looked over at me and he said, hey, kid, have you joined the union yet? I said, no, sir, I have not. He's like, well, you might want to think about doing that. And I said, well, crap, Tom Selleck's telling me to join the union. I better go do that. Nebraska's right to work.
1: What were you making at Kellogg's at that time?
3: At that time, I was making, this was in 2002, roughly. I was making $19 an hour.
1: Mm-hmm.
3: And then I joined the union. I just worked hard, and I kept my head down for a lot of years, just going to work. Well, old guys like Ron used to take care of the union business. And we started to lose on some contracts. Those guys started to retire. And so I wanted to get involved. So I ran for executive board of my local. I got elected as vice president.
1: Mm-hmm.
3: About 3 months later, the president stepped down because you get yelled at a lot in that role by both your members and management alike. But I knew the role was important, so I assumed it.
1: When you say you lost some contracts, what does that mean?
3: In 2015, we made a lot of concessions. It was a two-tier wage system was the massive one. That was a killer for us. So now you have somebody working right next to you making half the wages you are and a different insurance policy. So during COVID, we were all working 7 days a week, 12 hours a day, that whole year, no time off. In fact, at one point in time, 50% of our workforce was forced quarantined and or sick. But we kept all four of those plants running at maximum capacity. The CEO gave himself a $2 million raise. The board enriched themselves, stock buybacks, capitalism working at its finest. Got no problem with that. Problem I had was our contract expired at the end of that year. And they sat across the negotiating table from us and they said, we're going to take your health insurance. We're going to take your cost of living adjustment, our only form of wage increases designed to keep us even with inflation. And then we're going to implement a two-tier wage system that's permanent with no path for a lower tier employee to go to the upper tier. And so for me as president, that was my old crap moment. And this is really where my story begins in politics. I cut my teeth in politics on the picket line. The strike was 77 days.
1: Mm-hmm. It's a long strike.
3: Yeah.

0: And it, and
1: that's
0: it
1: a long time not
0: through.
1: To get paid.
0: Did you get popular support?
1: We did.
0: Yeah. I mean, Joe Biden came out and talked about our strike. Our favorability rating, or union's favorability rating around the country, was, you know, some of the polling data that we saw, and sentiment was about 72% were in favor of, you know, what we were trying to do.
1: What kind of contract did you come to? What kind of agreement?
0: I believe it was a 3% raise over 5 years. It wasn't a ton. We weren't asking for a ton. We, you know, and the two-tier wage system, we were able to negotiate more lower-tier employees to go to the upper tier yearly, and we held our insurance.
1: Now, you ran 2 years ago for Senate, and you came up short. What's different about the political climate now that you think will make your candidacy more of a possibility?
0: Fundamentally, the difference is my opponent. You know, in 2024, I ran against Deb Fischer. I had no name recognition. I mean, I took the truth that wage earning people deserve a seat at the table in Washington, mm-hmm. D.C. Pretty simple. And I took that out. I did over 200 public town halls in Nebraska and just learned everything I know right now from people of Nebraska and their towns, from boots on the ground. And we turned that into 47% of the vote.
1: Right. You came up short by 6 points.
0: 6 points.
1: Even though in the same state, Trump won by 20, I think.
0: Yes.
1: Yeah.
0: Yeah. So we
1: that
0: did
1: was
0: well.
1: Encouraging.
0: It was, yeah. And, you know, so fast forward to 2026, and I have to decide now, am I going to do this again? Because it's hard, right? Especially for, this is why less than 2% of our elected officials in the House and Senate come from the working class, because it's hard. I don't have a law firm that can go run itself while I go, you know, run around the state.
1: When you say it's hard, you mean personally hard?
0: Yeah.
1: Tell me a little bit about that.
0: Yeah, well, I'm getting ready to remortgage my house so I can pay my bills.
1: That's probably unique for Senate candidates.
0: Yeah, and last Friday, I just quit my job as a pipe fitter so I can campaign full time.
1: What does politics look like to you? When you look at the Senate, the way it's composed, what its concerns are, the language it speaks, where do you think it's failing you?
0: Robin Williams, the late comedian, mm-hmm. He said it best. He said, our politicians should be wearing NASCAR jackets with patches of their sponsors so we know how they're going to vote.
1: It's the corrupting money.
0: Citizens United. Corporations are not people. Money's not free speech. You shouldn't be able to donate an unlimited amount of money to an independent expenditure. It's how Elon Musk pumped $300 million into the election. That is too much influence and control. And you can almost relate every single issue that we are going to talk about and people talk about to a money interest at mm-hmm. some point, right? So if you want to work in Washington, D.C., and you want to continue, especially in the House where you got to run every 2 years, and I was told a House member spends 4 hours every single day just dialing for dollars, how are you supposed to be effective? And who are you going to be working for? Are you going to be working for the people that got you elected, that voted for you, or are you going to be working for the people giving you money so you can continue to work, right? It's a dichotomy that doesn't work.
1: But I got to ask you. How are you going to get money to run?
0: Well, I don't take corporate PAC money. My average donation is $48, and I've received small-dollar donations from all 50 states. So my campaign is powered by the people.
1: Why do you want to run as an independent and not either a Democrat or Republican?
0: Well, I've always been an independent from the time I could register to vote. I grew up in a very conservative household. My dad actually sent me trick-or-treating when I was a kid dressed as George Bush Sr., but I knew when I went off on my own and into the Navy that I didn't line up with everything that he lined up with.
1: How would you differentiate your politics from your dad's?
0: I would say that first of all, where we do line up is being fiscally conservative.
1: But wait a minute, fiscal conservatives though, they don't want even rich people paying all that much tax. Do you want to see that?
0: I want to see people pay their fair share.
1: What does that mean?
0: And here's the thing, because you look at Jeff Bezos and Elon Musk, mm-hmm. and you look at their tax bracket and how much they pay, mm-hmm. it's hardly anything. Mm-hmm. I'm not going to go into the statistics of what I owe this year, but I'm getting killed. That's one of the reasons I have to remortgage my house to pay my taxes.
1: On that issue, you sound awfully like a populist Democrat. Where do you differentiate yourself from
0: if you want to put labels on it, we can just put labels on it. But at the end of the day, for me personally, when I earn a certain wage and I get taxed a certain percentage off that certain wage, if you're on the other end,

0: into that and you're just clicking a keyboard and you're making millions of dollars on stock buybacks and dividends, why isn't that an earning as well? And why isn't that taxed at the same rate I'm taxed at? It's just people making money, regardless of whether I do it with my hands or they do it with the click of a button. To me, boiled down, that's as simple as I can make it.
1: What are the issues that you would consider yourself conservative on? Social issues?
0: Some, I guess, but mostly it's, where I would agree with Trump is I think he did a good job on the border. I think without a border, we don't have a country. The flip side of that is immigration. That's where I'm going to break from him. And especially, thinking of it fiscally, we could talk about ICE and the fact that I understand and I agree with the fundamental mission of enforcement. And that's to get the criminal elements that shouldn't be here out of the country. That's to keep the people safe. And they've done this mission off of about $7 billion. So now they have, with the big, beautiful bill, they have $80 billion. Why do they need that increase to perform the exact same mission?
1: How did you feel?
0: Seeing them go into the streets with their masks, and now we have American citizens dead. That's, I can't get behind that.
1: How do you feel about the Trump presidency, the second term?
0: I think it's playing out in real time as damaging, especially in my state. It's an agriculture state. We are second in corn. We're fifth in soybean exports, and we're first in the nation in beef. And bad policy is bad policy. And sweeping tariffs, the cutting of USAID closes markets to our bean farmers. 52% of our exports for beans in the fifth largest bean economy in the state. That means then we now have beans rotting in silos. What's that cause? Family farmers and ranchers, bankruptcy is up 46%. Farmer suicides are on the rise. And regardless, I'm tired of people saying, oh, you voted for it, you deserve it. No, you don't, right? They're human beings, and 2% of our population feed the rest of us.
1: Dan Osborne, who's running as an independent for the Senate in Nebraska, will continue our conversation in a moment. 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

0: This is the New Yorker Radio Hour. I'm David Remnick, and I'm talking today with an independent candidate for the U.S. Senate, Dan Osborne of Nebraska. Osborne has never held government office, but this isn't his first rodeo either. He ran for the Senate in 2024, and he lost to the incumbent Deb Fischer by 7 points. In a state as solidly Republican as Nebraska, that was considered a pretty good showing. Osborne is a mechanic, and he was the president of his union local, which makes quite a contrast to his opponent, the current Senator Pete Ricketts, whose father founded TD Ameritrade. Meanwhile, President Trump has become deeply unpopular, and anti-incumbent sentiment is likely to be very high. I'll continue my conversation now with Dan Osborne. Dan, do you find a lot of people in Nebraska who voted for Trump the second time out regret that vote now?
1: Yes. That is the sentiment in the focus groups. It's like, this isn't exactly what, you know, we thought was going to happen. So especially if you're a farmer, last year you couldn't sell your beans. This year you get a bailout that's falling short because the inputs are so high. Fertilizer. I was talking to a row crop farmer who only farms 1,900 acres, so he's kind of small. $50,000 more is his fertilizer going to cost than it was pre-war with Iran. Because of the natural gas is how we get our fertilizer, and it's stuck there. So it's jacking up prices. Their inputs are high. Now their fuel's high for their tractors, and they're hurting.
0: How do you feel about the war in Iran?
1: I think this is a Trump war. Do I think Iran should have nuclear weapons? No. Do I think the Ayatollah was a bad guy and killed a lot of his citizens that were trying to rise up? Yeah. Do I think this could have been done diplomatically? Yeah, I do. I believe that. And, it was in 2018.
0: Well, in 2018, we walked away from it.
1: We walked away from it, correct. Yeah. And that makes no sense.
0: You oppose abortion, but you've supported the Roe decision. And since Dobbs, Nebraska's passed a 12-week ban. How has that affected the state, and what would you support when it comes to reproductive rights?
1: Yeah, I think I tend to take a bit of a libertarian stance that, stay out of our bedrooms and our doctor's offices. That's not the role that Congress should have. So I would support codifying Roe at a federal level. In my own personal life, I'm an Irish Catholic. In my own personal life, I would never advocate for anybody to have an abortion. But I support the right for women to choose.
0: We began our conversation by talking about your union history. You led that strike at a Kellogg's plant in Omaha in 2021. That plant is going to be fully closed by the end of the year, cutting about 500 union jobs, as I understand it. How did that happen, and what does this mean for the labor movement, that after you go on strike, you win some concessions, the company just closes up shop, and that's it?
1: Mm-hmm. It's, first of all, I'm not 100% convinced they're going to close this. They, again, tried this in 2015 in our contract. They said they were going to close Battle Creek, Michigan, if we didn't give them the two-tier wage system. So we gave them the two-tier wage system. They left Battle Creek open. So this could be just an employ for negotiations. But if it's not, and they close that plant, that goes back to Kellogg's business model, right? They've sold that company to Kellanova, and I think Kellanova sold it again. They spun off North American Cereal. So there's a lot of things at play behind the scenes. And the fact that cereal sales are down,
0: Just curious, why are cereal sales down?
1: I think there's so many other breakfast options too, and there's healthier breakfast options probably that people, and ever since.
0: Healthier
1: since
0: than
1: COVID
0: Frosted
1: happened.
0: Flakes? Get out.
1: Chocolate Frosted Flakes.
0: Ooh. They make that?
1: Yeah. No, I mean, everything's fine in moderation, right? But
0: Even chocolate Frosted Flakes?
1: Oh, yeah.
0: All right, okay. I'll believe you.
1: You could treat yourself. Okay. You'll be fine.
0: In the last presidential race, there were a lot of things that happened in the last presidential race, but one of them was quite obviously the Democratic Party was losing union support in some areas. How do you assess that?
1: Well, I think, you know, it's you know, they were better at boiling everything down and putting it on bumper stickers. Because here's the thing about most people. And like I said, I was this guy for a long time. I would get my news probably in small increments in my car and maybe scrolling on Facebook on my 15-minute break.
0: No newspaper in your life?
1: No. So if you're talking to that person and you have two competing messages, you have one that was coming from the Republican side saying, hey, I'm for you, you know, they're for they, them, I'm for the worker. And then the other side is seemingly talking down to people saying, you need to respect people's pronouns, this and that. Who's that guy going to listen to at the end of the day?
0: Did that kind of ad affect you adversely?
1: No, it didn't. Because I mean, I live in a pretty urban area and I talk to, you know, I

0: of friends. And my time in the Navy, I've traveled a lot. I've seen a lot of cultures and I'm friends with tribal people and, you know, so many different walks of life.
1: Right.
0: I've had experience in my life. So
1: that you think made you more broad-minded or empathetic?
0: Yeah, I would say, you know, we're all a product of our experiences. Mm-hmm. But if you're somebody who's never left your town and, you know, you get one, typically one message and then it's echoed in your coffee shops and at the watering hole at night, then you're going to form an attitude and an opinion based off of that information.
1: The America First wing of the Republican Party has been, let's put it this way, skeptical about U.S. support of Ukraine. Which is, and I think Trump himself has been more than skeptical. And many are turning away also from support of Israel. How do you feel about those issues?
0: Well, I think we should support our allies. You know,
1: Those be?
0: Well, Israel is an ally, right? They're mm-hmm. the only democracy in the area. I support Israel, but what I'm seeing right now is Israel going on the offensive, and I'm having a hard time supporting that. I'm having a hard time supporting thinking that anything that says made in USA is dropping on schools and hospitals. Mm-hmm. At the end of the day, I have empathy and compassion for all people. Now, in regards to Ukraine, I support Ukraine. You know, and a lot of that comes from when I was in second grade, I had to put my head underneath the desk and prepare for a nuclear warhead to land, you know, and then, you know, growing
1: me
0: up.
1: Me too. I don't know if our younger listeners know this, but we had these drills in school.
0: Yeah.
1: As if the desk was going to protect us from a nuclear blast.
0: I know. It's so ridiculous if you think about it. And it's actually more sad today. Now they have to do active shooter drills in schools.
1: That's real.
0: That's
1: as real as it
0: way
1: gets.
0: More real than what we had to experience. Yeah. And, you know, now you have this generation. I go out to a lot of colleges and I talk to the young kids. I have three of them that age myself. They are having a sense of nihilism right now.
1: What do you mean?
0: Well, they have no faith in government. They're registering as in Nebraska. They're registering as independents in record numbers. They don't see the government working for them at all, and they see that the statistics that the first time age for a home buyer in this country is 40 years old. So they're almost just like gambling more on stuff, you know, just like screw it. Why do I need to save money?
1: Your kids gonna vote for you?
0: Yeah, they better.
1: Are your politics informed by what you're hearing from them?
0: Yeah, a lot of it, for sure.
1: How so?
0: Well, I want to fight for them, right? And you know, they're going to be cut from the same cloth as me. They don't have any privilege in this world to similar to my opponent, you know, does with his coming from a family of a billionaire. So that's the way I'm going to operate in the U.S. Senate. I'm going to approach legislation and policy based off of knowing what it's like to put Christmas on a credit card.
1: Do you get any sense that the Trump era is ending, or will it continue after Trump?
0: There's only one Trump.
1: Was he appealing to you in 16? Did you vote for him?
0: In 2016? No, I did not vote for him. I actually, you know, I was the undecided and pretty much until I walked into that booth.
1: And what did you do?
0: Well, I didn't vote for Trump.
1: You voted for the Democrat.
0: Yeah, I did on that one. Mm-hmm. And, you know, because here's a guy, I just don't think the billionaires are going to come save us, right? That's why I like the John Testers of the world, the mm-hmm. guys who are salt of the earth, who just have lived their lives honestly and purely. And I just didn't see him as that.
1: You don't see Donald Trump as pure.
0: No.
1: You do a pretty good Trump, by the way. This would be your moment.
2: Quite frankly, I don't know, maybe pure. I'm the most purest. You've never seen anybody more pure than me.
1: It's not bad. You do that on the stump?
0: Sometimes. So it depends on the room I'm in.
1: How's it go over?
0: But I guess it's out in the open now.
1: Exactly. So. It's now coast to coast.
2: Coast to coast. We're here with David. Maybe the worst David. I call him Do Nothing David.
1: Looking at 2028, because this is going to start happening. It's already happening. You're starting to see people line up. You're seeing the vice president.

0: United States and the Secretary of State start to jostle in the Republican Party, you see all the obvious names in the Democratic Party. Anybody you like?
1: Oh, for president?
0: Yeah.
1: No. No.
0: You're a tough audience.
1: I am. What do you want to say? So when they, you know, all the time when you have the undecideds, I hear people like, how could you be undecided? I'm like, I just am, you know, and they like, don't believe me. But I'm just skeptical. And I was raised and I raised my kids to question everything. And this was, just don't take something for at face value. And that's why, you know, another reason why I'm independent, because I believe in principles over party. I'm not just going to vote a letter. I want to know who that person is and what they stand for, what they talk about, how they live their life, where they come from. That all plays into it.
0: What are your chances in your election?
1: Oh, 100%, hands down, landslide. Nobody's ever won bigger in Nebraska than me. No, yeah, my chances are great. I'm going to go out and do this the old-fashioned way. I'm going to continue to do. I've already done 60 town halls. I'm going to do another 200 town halls like I did in 2024. And the message is the same. It hasn't changed a bit. Us wage earners deserve a seat at the table in Washington, D.C., because if you're not on the table, you're on the menu.
0: Appreciate your time. Thank you so much.
1: Yeah, thank you.
0: Dan Osborne is running for the Senate as an independent in the state of Nebraska. Stick around, because in a moment, we'll hear from the great novelist, Colson Whitehead. This is the New Yorker Radio Hour.

0: This is the New Yorker Radio Hour. I'm David Remnick. Colson Whitehead's character, Ray Carney, is one of the great crooks in recent fiction. Ray isn't big time, he's not even a kingpin, and he's not even a particularly bad guy. He's a furniture salesman in Harlem. He sells Barca loungers in the store, and out the back door, he fences stolen goods. He's looking to pay his bills and get by. But life tends to get complicated, especially in a novel by Colson Whitehead. Ray first appeared in Harlem Shuffle and returned in the sequel Crook Manifesto. The third book of Colson Whitehead's Harlem trilogy comes out this summer, and it's called Cool Machine. Whitehead is one of only four novelists ever to win the Pulitzer Prize twice. We spoke in 2023 when Crook Manifesto had just come out. How did you envision it in the beginning? You started with some journalism, and awfully good journalism, too. Was it difficult to make that leap into imaginative literature, into writing fiction?
1: I always wanted to write fiction, so I loved the Village Voice growing up, and it was my dream job to start off there. I worked in the book section. It was my job to open the 40 books a day we got from booksellers, from publishers. You know, at that point, if you were in the building, you could get work. And so I hit up the TV editor for my first piece, my big break. And now TV criticism is very accepted, and it's a real part of the arts section. But back then, it was like the saddest, like, why are you writing about TV? It was really embarrassing. So I figured I would fit in. And my break into journalism was a think piece about the series finales of the show's Growing Pains and Who's the Boss. 30 years later, I think it holds up.
0: Does it?
1: The definitive think piece about those two.
0: You've used genre all throughout your writing career, all kinds of them, zombies and heists and fantasy in a way. And you've been questioned sometimes in reviews about, why you skip around from one thing to the next. And it's left to Chester Himes maybe to explain this. I just found this quotation began a piece about Chester Himes in the New Yorker by Hilton Ahl. Since Chester Himes in 1970 writes, "I think the only function of the black writer in America now is just to produce works of literature about whatever he wants to write about. At least the world will be more informed about the black American subconscious." Now, that's not to say that you're only writing about race, God knows. But it's kind of a liberating notion that whatever your subject is, whatever the hell you want it to be, and not to just dig one trench your entire career.
1: Well, yeah, I'm not thinking about what a black writer should be doing. I'm not thinking about what a literary writer should be doing. I was inspired, to become a writer when I was very young by comic books and Stephen King, and I wanted to write fantasy. So that's part of my makeup. And if I keep doing this, I get to write in all these different modes that I enjoy. And in the end, we're sort of not here for a long time on Earth, and I should probably not worry about some abstract critic and what they think I should be doing. I should be doing the work that's compelling and interesting, and if I like all these different modes, why not write my heist novel? Why not write my zombie novel?
0: Do you feel some kind of pressure from outside, from wherever, from academia, from critics, from other writers, to do this or that, to be more X or Y?
1: I feel pressure from myself not to screw up the idea. I think in terms of those external pressures you're describing, they're really secondary and small to my own inner voice that's saying, don't slack, keep working hard, don't coast. Is this sentence the best it can be? Is this paragraph the best it can be? When will this book be finished? When I've made sure that it's the best book I can write at 52, at 27, at 35. And so my internal pressures are so much more intense than anything outside.
0: What's been your biggest disappointment along the way?
1: I think Zone 1, my zombie novel, has people who like it a lot. I thought that horror fans would embrace it more, but it is actually pretty slow and cerebral, and not necessarily doesn't have all the pleasures one associates with the horror novel. There's definitely some gore and exploding people and stuff, and people getting bitten by zombies. But it's about trauma. We're recording this across the street from the former site of the World Trade Center, And that definitely is in the book. How do you come back from a catastrophe, a personal catastrophe, a societal catastrophe? How do we remake ourselves after a disaster? And so I thought maybe some of the hardcore gore hounds might appreciate some of those musings.
0: And they didn't.
1: Not so much. I need to go back to The Intuitionist for many, many years. And
0: your first novel.
1: My first novel. Mm-hmm. And I went back and read it and I was like, ah, I shouldn't, you know, be so hard on myself. You know, the book's not that bad.
0: But you recognized it as you. You could hear yourself.
1: Yeah, yeah.
0: Your habits of mind, your language.
1: But the preoccupations and the conditions of its creation were so remote. You know, I was such a loner and so broke. And, you know, I would walk across the Brooklyn Bridge to save money on the subway, and I would shake my fist at the skyline like, you can't break me, I'm writing this book. And that, you know, things are so different now. I have a family and, you know, I'm not such a loner. But the closest, you know, the most recent book is the one that's closest to me, and I recognize where it comes from. And in this case, I'm excited to finish this, you know, continue that story.
0: Coulson, I'd like you to read, if you don't mind, just the opening of Crook Manifesto. You're describing Carney and his furniture business, which is not quite profitable enough, it turns out, to keep him out of crime altogether. Would you read that for us?
1: From then on, whenever he heard the song, he thought of the death of Munson. It was the Jackson 5, after all, who put Ray Carney back in the game following 4 years on the straight and narrow. The straight and narrow. It described a philosophy and a territory, a neighborhood with borders and local customs. Sometimes he crossed 7th Avenue on

0: on the way to work and mumbled the words to himself like a rummy trying not to weave across the sidewalk on the way home from the bars. 4 years of honest and rewarding work in home furnishings. Carney outfitted newlyweds for their expedition and upgraded living rooms to suit improved circumstances. Coached retirees through the array of modern recliner options. It was a grave responsibility. Just last week, one of his customers told him that her father had passed away in his sleep with a smile on his face while cradled in a Sterling Dreamer purchased at Carney's Furniture. The man had been a plumber with the city for 35 years, she said. His final earthly feeling had been the luxurious caress of that polyurethane core. Carney was glad the man went out satisfied. How tragic for your last thought to be, I should have gone with the Naga hide.
1: Talk to me about research. I have to think that in order to do these novels and really other novels of yours, but let's concentrate on these Harlem novels, what's the depth of research? How does it work?
0: For me, it's all primary sources. And so memoirs of gangsters. Bumpy Johnson, who was a Harlem gangster in the 50s, his wife wrote a memoir, you know, trying to set the record straight. I'm not sure what was wrong in the public record.
1: Well, what do you get from Bumpy Johnson's widow's memoir? What are the kind of specific details you might get?
0: Well, she broke down how a numbers operation works. A numbers operation is an unofficial lottery in different neighborhoods. And she broke out how the numbers runner works and the bank and how they transfer the money. And where else do you go but to the source? And so a lot of it is slang. You know, I love getting authentic nouns and verbs, whether it was from slave narratives for Underground Railroad or for this. William Burroughs' first book, Junkie, mm-hmm. is about, you know, being a hustler in Harlem, Upper West Side in downtown in the 50s. And there's this great underworld slang. And for me, someone who loves that, you know, different kinds of slang, whether contemporary or old, it's this real gold mine. So I'm assembling a vocabulary and a sense of atmosphere.
1: You also have a tremendous knowledge of furniture. And not since, I think, maybe since reading about the glove factory in American Pastoral by Philip Roth, have I seen such attention to a kind of seemingly banal thing as furniture. And our main character, of course, runs a furniture store, and we learn all about not just Barca loungers. That's nothing. I mean, real detail about furniture.
0: I like to get into character. You know, I started doing research into fences. The main character, Ray Carney, is a fence. He, you know, takes stolen goods and recirculates them into polite society. A lot of them will have a front business, and in the back is where they do their illegal shenanigans. So I picked furniture, and then I had to sell it. And that means, you know, finding furniture pamphlets from the 50s and 60s. A lot of stuff's on Pinterest, you know, weird furniture fanatics.
1: You're going on Pinterest. I pictured you at the Schoenberg Library or something deep in the archives. You can get all this online.
0: I never leave the house. Too many people outside. Yes, whatever your interest is, someone has put it on Pinterest. And so I can put in the 50s furniture catalog and find somebody scanned in like a Sears catalog. And it's just great language that I steal, the same way I steal language from a memoir.
1: Give me an example of language that you pluck off of Pinterest.
0: Champagne finishes on the arms of couches and chairs. I think, you know, looking back, my first furniture from watching the Brady Bunch or the Twilight Zone, 60s, 70s sitcoms, is this very sleek mid-century furniture. So in some ways, I'm describing my platonic ideals of what furniture is. So, you know, a book is a journey, and I was doing some personal journeying into how I feel about furniture.
1: Now, your parents spent some years in Harlem
0: before
1: they moved elsewhere in Manhattan. Were they a help in terms of research, in terms of this kind of, you know, make sure you're not screwing up in terms of status detail?
0: My mom would have been great if I'd actually gone to her for help. It didn't occur to me that I was describing in the first book, Harlem in the 60s, and Carney is starting a family, and that's when my parents were starting a family in Harlem. So I do all this research and all this grunt work, and then I would tell my mother, oh, did you know there was this old chock full of nuts and this place, the Hotel Teresa? And she's like, yeah, I worked around the corner. I was there every day. Blumstein's was a famous department store in Harlem.

0: found that out, put it in the book, told my mom. She's like, oh, yeah, your dad worked there for 2 summers during college. Like, what? So, as usual, I have to do the hard way. I have to do it the hard way when the easy way is right there.
1: It seems almost uncanny, but not only about these books, but others, that they are written at moments in time that are extremely evocative. For example, you just finished writing when the protests came out after the killing of George Floyd. Did that have any effect on the work?
0: Well, no. I mean, the end of Harlem Shuffle ends with an anti-police riot in New York, in Harlem, which actually happened.
1: In 64.
0: In 64. And I, you know, conceived of that time period years before George Floyd was murdered. I finished the book the day before the first day of the riots and the protests. So it was really strange. And at that point, it was in the can, and I changed maybe one line that occurred to me. But I was not inspired by that. Turns out if you write about police violence and, you know, atrocities, if you wait a month, it'll happen again. So that's America.
1: How do you mean it's America?
0: I mean that when I was writing Underground Railroad and describing slave catchers, the way that people who are writing slave narratives would describe slave catchers were the same way that I would use to be stopped by police. There's the same kind of language of humiliation, outrage over the sort of abstract horror of being stopped in that way. And I grew up in New York in the 80s, where you'd hear about Michael Griffith, Eleanor Bumpers. Every year there was some high-profile police brutality case, and there's a big conversation, and then it fades away. And then something else happens, and we talk about it, and then it fades away.
1: Is that where we are now, vis-a-vis George Floyd in the summer of 2020?
0: We're in between atrocities, I think we, you know, usually are. Perhaps something's being recorded on somebody's pocket cell phone right now, and we'll hear about it next week. But we don't actually put the effort in to change policing. A lot of the country is pretty racist, and we're going to have these eruptions, big or small, until we change that, but nobody seems really that interested.
1: Particularly now, or just eternally?
0: I think eternally, yeah.
1: Coulson, what sense of political responsibility do you feel as a writer of fiction?
0: None. Yeah, I mean, well, in terms of fiction writers in general, do what you want to do. If you want to write about gardening, do that. If you want to write love poetry, do that. For me personally, I like writing about politics and institutional structures and also the city and also pop culture and all these different things are in different books or non-different books. I don't feel responsibility except not to make the book bad.
1: You feel pushed on the sense of responsibility. You did a very sly and funny thing, I think, in a lecture. You started reciting the first lines of the timeless movie The Jerk by Steve Martin, in which he describes himself as...
2: It was never easy for me. I was born
0: a poor black child singing and dancing on my porch in Mississippi.
2: I remember the days.
0: And I think, you know, sometimes when I walk in front of an audience, there are different expectations of what a black person is, a black writer is, you know, if it's a mostly white space.
1: Which is what?
0: Oh, well, I think definitely if you came to my work from Underground Railroad, here's this guy who talks about institutional racism and American history.
1: Only,
0: yes. And then I come out and I'm just like a weird random guy who's really, really lucky that people likes his books and is glad to be out of the house and makes weird jokes and talks about these different things.
1: One of the things that I sense in these novels is a certain sympathy with the criminal and the criminal activity. In other words, it's not presented as just pure horror show and cruelty and all the rest. It's presented as something that's done out of a certain sense of necessity, desperation, and that it's very difficult to do. This is a kind of clinical view of the criminal act. How did you come to that? I think I'm getting this right. Maybe I'm not.
0: Well, I think there are different kinds of criminal activity. There's robbery, there's being a fence, and then there's political corruption, all kinds of graft. And I'm exploring different ways of being a criminal and trying to think about who actually is bad. I think Ray Carney has this secret self, this criminal self, but I think all of us have these different uncivilized impulses in

0: that we have to tame in order to function in society. And so I think when people connect with Carney, they're part of that connection is recognizing their own sort of secret life in him. So I think back to your question, I'm not judging, I'm definitely not judging them. It never occurred to me that Carney would be like a bad person. He's a guy just trying to
1: Get over.
0: get over, have a nice apartment with enough bedrooms for his kids and be a good husband and sell some furniture. You know, when we think about the main character, Carney or Pepper, the secondary main character, it's kind of okay because everyone else is worse. Like all their adversaries and all the people they're forced to deal with are so much worse and doing so much, engaged in so much deeper corruption and thorough corruption that a murder here and there isn't that bad compared to the kind of moral bankruptcy.
1: New York City is a huge part of your books, many of them, including The Colossus of New York, which is a portrait of the city. I love that book. And you say at one point there that talking about New York is a way of talking about the world. New Yorkers think of themselves as somehow outside the world, a 51st state, maybe a separate country, exceptional. Is New York the same as talking about the world?
0: Well, there's public persona me, and then there's a private Coulson. I think that, you know, I think New York is special, and it's one of my sort of big subjects. I come to it, I keep coming back to it. And I think, you know, and I think the snob in me wants to say that New York is special. But it is just another place when you get down to it. And if you walk in the subway in Paris or in London, it could be New York subway. And if you get lost in the tall buildings in Sao Paulo, downtown Los Angeles, it could be New York. And I think what I was trying to do in Colossus of New York, where that quote is from, is evoke how we feel about our home, no matter how big or how small it is. You know, we're always walking around superimposing what used to be there over what's there now.
1: And bemoaning what's being lost.
0: And mourning that. And being a bit unfair to how the city changes.
1: You have been compared to the most disparate writers I can imagine, of anybody I can think of. It ranges from Stephen King to Thomas Pynchon, and I think you take both as a compliment.
0: Yeah, I do. Well, I think like maybe not a writer, but you're a reader, but you can enjoy Mad Magazine and you can enjoy Dostoevsky and you can enjoy.
1: Yeah, but usually Dostoevsky is not writing Mad Magazine, and Elberg is not writing Crime and Punishment.
0: I guess not, but it seems sort of natural to me that if you like something, why not do it?
1: Who's got the versatility like that that you admire? Who's a model for that?
0: Well, I think an early model for me would have been Stanley Kubrick. You know, his war movie, his black comedy, his horror movie, his sci-fi movie. What can I get out of this genre? You know, I'm throwing everything out that I did last time and starting new. And then David Bowie, you know, in his 70s and early 80s run, he always had a different persona, Ziggy Stardust, Thin White Duke. And it seemed like if you knew how to do something, why do it again? Of course, I'm doing a trilogy now, so I'm doing the same thing. But for me, if I step back, it's one big story, one 1,100-page story about, you know, one guy in three different decades and a city in three different decades. So I think I internalized, you know, that kind of idea of being an artist early. If you can do something, why do it again? And if you like something, why not try it?
1: Is there a genre that has gone untouched so far by you that you're dying to try?
0: Well, I think the obvious is a romance, and like, you know, I'll joke that I am trying it now, and it's a love story set on the eve of the Russian Revolution. So for research, because there's so many white people, I'm watching Golden Girls reruns, just like binging
1: Timeout. Golden Girls reruns in order to research the Russian Revolution.
0: Yeah, white people. How do white people act? You know,
1: Yeah.
0: taking notes, Blanche and the girls.
1: How do white people act? Colson Whitehead, thank you so much.
0: Sure, it's been a pleasure.
1: Why didn't I think of that?
0: Yeah.
1: God damn.
0: Russian scholar.
1: B. Arthur is Anastasia.
0: Yes.
1: I
2: I spoke with Colson Whitehead in 2023. His final installment in the Harlem Trilogy is called Cool Machine, and it comes out in July. You can find a story about the protagonist, Ray Carney, and you can subscribe to The New Yorker there as well, newyorker.com. I'm David Remnick. This is The New Yorker Radio Hour. Thanks for listening today. 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
3: The New Yorker Radio Hour is a co-production of WNYC and The New Yorker. Our theme music was composed and performed by Merrill Garbus of Tune Yards, with additional music by Louis Mitchell and Jared Paul. This episode was produced by Max Balton, Adam Howard, David Krasnow, Mike Kutchman, Jeffrey Masters, Louis Mitchell, Jared Paul, and Ursula Summer, with guidance from Emily Botine and assistance from Michael May, David Gable, Alex Parrish, Victor Guan, and Alejandra Deckett.
4: From WNYC Studios, that was The New Yorker Radio Hour. I'm Saroja Coelho. CBC News is next.

Good morning. It is Sunday, May 31st. You're listening to Fresh Air on CBC Radio 1. I'm your host, Ismaila Alpha. And coming up on today's program, as Ebola cases rise in the Democratic Republic of Congo, there is concern over the high risk of it spreading, over the risk of it spreading into neighboring countries. Well, coming up, we are going to speak with an operations coordinator with the Canadian Cross, or the Canadian Red Cross, as she prepares to head to Kenya to provide aid. Also this morning, it is the end of bird migration season, and we will head to Bruce County as the Huron Fringe Birding Fest is taking place. We'll have a conversation about what species of birds are showing up, what you can look for, and well, how birding is just getting more and more popular out there. And the mouth is one of the oldest instruments, and I'm not talking about singing. This weekend, a celebration of beatboxing is happening at the Great North Beatbox Festival. We will meet a champion coming up. Before we get into that on the show, let's take a look at the forecast for some regions across Ontario. Starting with Toronto, Brampton, Hamilton, and the Niagara region should see a sunny sky today with a high of 24, UV index of 8 or very high. London, Windsor, Waterloo looking very similar. Sunny with a high of 23, UV index of 8 or very high. Looking to Kenora, Fort Frances, and Dryden, expecting a sunny start there with a high of 30 for you all. Humidex of 33, UV index of 8 or very high. Now, Thunder Bay, a little cooler, sunny with a high of 21. Still a high UV index at 8. North Bay, Sudbury, and Sault Ste. Marie should be sunny, at least to start, becoming a mix of sun and cloud near noon, with wind gusts up to 50 kilometers an hour this morning and a high of 21. Kirkland Lake and Timmins region should see a mainly sunny sky. You'll also be dealing with some strong wind out of the north, gusting up to 50 at times this morning with a high of 20. Belleville and Kingston, sunny this morning, then a mix of sun and cloud with a chance of showers late this afternoon, a high of 21, UV index of 7 or high. Ottawa and Brockville should see a mix of sun and cloud with a chance of showers this afternoon. There's also a risk of a thunderstorm late in the afternoon. You'll reach to a high of 20. And last but not least, Barrie, Peterborough, and McArthur Lakes. Sunny sky for you, a high of 21 and a UV index of 7 or high. So that's how it's looking across Ontario. World Report's coming up next, and I'll be back with lots more fresh air.

0: Good morning. I'm John Northcott. Former snowbird pilots are calling on the federal government to save Canada's iconic airshow team. Earlier this month, the Air Force announced it will temporarily suspend the aerobatic performances at the end of the year until new planes arrive. But as Ashley Burke reports, an alumni association argues the team could be scaled back, not grounded entirely.
1: This will be the last Canada Day in years. Snowbirds fly by Parliament Hill. The government suspending the shows until new planes arrive in the early 2030s. But now a group of former snowbird pilots are trying to change that. Retired Lieutenant Colonel Marie

0: Chris Carmichael used to command the squadron.
1: If our country does not have its national aerobatic team, I think our country will be less that because they bring such a source of inspiration and pride.
0: She says just last week, the UK announced it's scaling back its aerobatic performances from 9 to 7 planes to keep the show alive while it transitions to a new fleet. She wants Canada to do the same.
1: There's a number of different initiatives that I believe can make this transition viable.
0: She says the government could also turn to reservists as pilots, contract civilian workers, or cut down the complexity of the show to free up resources. The government spent more than $31 million over the past 5 years modernizing the Snowbird's planes, but says despite the upgrades, it found other issues, and it's no longer feasible to keep them in the air after the fall. Ashley Burke, CBC News, Ottawa.
2: The BC Conservatives have a new leader in Carrie Lynn Findlay. As Katie DeRosa reports, Findlay insists she can unite the official opposition even after a leadership race marred by personal attacks.
3: Thank you to all of you.
4: Carrie Lynn Findlay is the new leader of the BC Conservative Party, the province's official opposition. Findlay won on the fourth ballot with 51% support. A lawyer and former Conservative MP for South Surrey White Rock, Findlay says her experience as a former cabinet minister in Stephen Harper's government gave her the edge over the other four competitors. At the start of the campaign, Findlay accused former BC Liberals of trying to take over the grassroots Conservative movement. But as leader, she says she's confident she can unite the party.
3: You know, unifying the party and unifying the province are what the job entails.
4: Findlay drew criticism, including from Conservative MPs, for accusing a fellow candidate, Peter Miliband, of being in a conflict of interest over Indigenous issues because his wife is Indigenous. Miliband, a sitting MLA, says despite those attacks, the two can work together in caucus.
5: I'm confident we'll find a way forward.
4: Findlay says she'll seek a seat in the legislature as soon as possible. She says it's too soon to say if her husband, Conservative MLA Brent Chapman, will give up his seat. NDP MLA Jennifer Whiteside says Findlay ran a campaign filled with hate and racism.
6: That the pro-Trump extreme right of the Conservative Party is firmly in control.
4: Findlay rejected that, saying the NDP is more focused on calling their opponents white supremacists than the core issues British Columbians care about, like building a resource economy and high-paying jobs. Katie DeRosa, CBC News, Vancouver.
2: Tense times in France after more than 400 people were arrested following clashes between police and soccer fans. The violence broke out after Paris Saint-Germain won the Champions League title. Following a night of unrest in the French capital, players are preparing for a massive victory parade later today. The CBC's Julia Chapman has the latest.
7: Triumph turning to unrest in Paris as soccer fans celebrated victory for Paris Saint-Germain. A minority became violent, launching flares at police. They were met with tear gas in response. Earlier at the team's home stadium, jubilation from fans watching from afar. PSG beat English team Arsenal to win the Champions League, the Europe-wide soccer cup. The game was played in Hungary, but in several French cities, supporters took to the streets. Police in the capital say 20,000 people converged on the Champs-Élysées, the famous central boulevard of Paris. Some fans spilled onto a major ring road in the capital, blocking traffic. Trains and buses were also disrupted, and some businesses were damaged. 7 police officers suffered injuries in the clashes. Interior Minister Laurent Nunez says the violence is unacceptable. This was PSG's second consecutive win. Last year also saw similar violence, leading to 2 deaths. This time around, officials say they were prepared with a robust system in place. 22,000 police officers were deployed nationwide, 8,000 of them in Paris. PSG players will take part in a victory parade in the French capital later today. Around 100,000 people are expected to cheer on the team as they visit the Eiffel Tower. The Champions League winners will then go on to meet President Emmanuel Macron for a reception at the Élysée Palace. Julia Chapman, CBC News, London.
2: Voters in Colombia are heading to the polls today to choose a new president. The race has turned into a tight 3-way contest.

0: Gustavo Petro to stage peace talks. Analysts say these groups used ceasefires to strengthen their control over rural areas. They have also expanded, says Juan Carlos Ruiz, a professor at Bogotá's Rosario University.
1: And now in 2025, 2026, we think that they are located in 500 municipalities in Colombia, half of our municipalities.
0: But many voters still support Petro's left-wing government because of its economic policies. At a pro-government rally, supporters praised increases to the minimum wage and labor reforms that boosted overtime pay.
2: Yo creo que a muchas personas les ha beneficiado.
0: He has helped to improve the quality of life of many people, says seamstress Viviana Castañeda. Petro can't run for re-election, but he's back in his ally Iván Cepeda. And polls suggest the election has turned into a three-way race between Cepeda, De la Espriella, and Paloma Valencia, another conservative leader. If no one gets more than 50% of the vote, there will be a runoff in June between the top two contenders. Manuel Rueda for CBC News, Bogota.
3: Finally, Ottawa's plan to fast-track major construction projects could carry a heavy environmental price. That is according to some Canadian scientists. The federal government wants to speed up approvals by streamlining environmental assessments, but critics argue the proposed changes could bypass critical safety nets for vulnerable wildlife. Jennifer Wilson from CBC's What on Earth has more.
4: We can think about what it might do, for example, to the southern resident killer whales, which are very emblematic.
5: UBC scientist Marie-Augée Mette worries Ottawa's proposal to streamline environmental laws puts protected species even more at risk, including the orcas that live off BC's south coast. They are some of Canada's highest profile endangered animals. Because of their precarious status, industry and government must obey rules aimed at helping the whales recover. But a government discussion paper proposes giving Ottawa the power to bypass those rules to get projects off the ground. Augée Mette calls this move shocking.
4: Because the Species at Risk Act is one of the very few laws that protect species that are doing really, really badly already.
5: But that isn't the only change on the table. The government is considering special economic zones that are pre-approved for economic development. And construction could start on some projects before environmental assessments are finished. These ideas, Augée Mette says, amount to dig now, assess later.
4: I don't think removing a proper assessment of the impact that these projects will have is red tape. I think it's actually needed.
5: In a statement to CBC, Ottawa says if these proposals become law, it would only use the new power sparingly, and that any new legislation would not allow the government to remove environmental assessments entirely. Public consultation on the proposed changes ends June 7th. Jennifer Wilson, CBC News, Vancouver.
3: And you can hear more on this story later today on What on Earth at 11 a.m., 11:30 in Newfoundland. Well, that is the latest national and international news from World Report. I'm John Northcott. This is CBC News.

0: Good morning. It is Sunday, May 31st. I'm Ismaila Alpha, and this is Fresh Air on CBC Radio 1, broadcasting to all of Ontario, as well as Nunavut and Nunavik. It is just about 6:11, an hour earlier in the Central Time Zone. We should go through the conditions right now in some spots in Ontario. In Toronto right now, it is 14 and clear. Ottawa sitting at 12 with a mostly cloudy sky. Kitchener-Waterloo, you have 7 degrees and a clear sky. In Sudbury, it's 8 and mainly clear. In Thunder Bay, 2 and mainly clear. In Iqaluit, it is 2 and partly cloudy. Cujuac is sitting at -2 with some mist. And in Rankin Inlet, it is 1 degree and mostly cloudy at the moment. Well, coming up in this hour, if you are getting tired of the proposed Alto Speed Rail debate, there is a play on now to help you laugh about it. We'll hear from the playwright of Spectres and Speed Trains. That's coming up. Before that, though, here's what our Toronto and Ottawa newsrooms are following. First up, Khalil Hassan Ali here in Toronto. Good morning.
1: Good morning, Ismaila. One city councillor in Toronto wants to introduce a heat bylaw. It would require landlords to keep their rental units below a certain temperature during the summertime. Right now, there's no rule in place.

0: And there's a buzz in Kitchener today. The Rangers, well, they're playing for all the marbles at the Memorial Cup tonight in Kelowna. They're going to face off against the Everett Silvertips coming up at 7 p.m. Now over to Melina Levesque for more in Ottawa. Good morning, Melina.
1: Good morning, Khalil. Ottawa police are asking for the public's help with finding a missing man in his late 30s who was last seen entering the Ottawa River on a paddleboard late yesterday afternoon around 5:30. We'll bring you those details. And the Federal Court of Appeal has upheld a victory by the Kebewek First Nation in its fight against the building of a nuclear waste disposal facility near Chalk River. Nathan Fung will bring us the latest. I'll be back at 6:30.
2: Thank you very much. And of course, your next news will be coming at the bottom of the clock. Ottawa listeners will hear Melina Levesque, and the rest of the province will hear Khalil Hassanali. Well, from her 2011 album, Light of Another Day, here's Amanda Rayom with Breadwinning.

0: Amanda Rayon with her 2011 tune, Breadwinning. She has several shows scheduled in Ontario over the next few months. Well, brace yourselves, spelling fanatics. A much maligned feature in writing may be in style now. Typos. That's right, spelling errors. A new set of apps called humanizers pop these mistakes and more into AI writing to rehumanize it. While critics seethe and fans sign up for subscriptions, the CBC's Manjula Selvaraja looks at what makes human writing human.
1: A prestigious global writing prize is steeped in controversy this year. Critics say one of the winners of the Commonwealth Short Story Prize, The Serpent in the Grove, is AI-generated. The speculation kicked off a flurry of reflection in the writing world about the state of the craft.

0: Part of the problem is the evolving cat and mouse game in trying to spot AI written work. First came the chatbots, spitting out essays in seconds. Then came the detectors. Now there are apps called humanizers to make AI writing less AI-ish. Apps like Bypass GPT and Write Human.
1: What are we doing, you know?
0: Andy O'Brien has been a copywriter for 20 years and now writes about humanizing AI writing. His latest book on the topic, The Humanizers Strike Back, is out now.
1: The irony is almost too perfect. I mean, we created these AI writing tools that sound too artificial. So what do? We use more AI to make it sound human again. And that should really make us pause, because humanization is not like just some cosmetic layer that we spray on after all the human disappears.
0: Humanizing isn't just about removing suspected AI-isms like buzzwords and M-dashes. The apps aim to increase perplexity, which is the unpredictability found in human writing, and burstiness, the variety in sentence patterns seen in human-crafted text. They claim to outwit detectors by making AI writing more varied and, in some cases, introducing typos. Even Grammarly, a popular AI-powered writing assistant, has a humanizer feature. It's something Adam Dubé finds objectionable, seeing as some Canadian post-secondary institutions provide students with free access to the app.
2: Grammarly, still to this day on their website, has a humanizer on the student page for how to use Grammarly. And it says, make your AI-assisted writing sound more naturally engaging without changing what you mean to say.
0: Dubé is an associate professor of learning sciences at McGill University and is part of the leadership group for the McGill Collaborative for AI and Society. According to a 2026 study he references from Mapua University in the Philippines, interest in humanizers ebbs and flows with the academic cycle. The report shows that Google searches about these kinds of apps climb until December, then drop off for the holidays. Dubé says these tools are antithetical to learning.
2: They can build something that helps students get stuff done, but they aren't building things that help students learn. And so I see companies viewing education as, in a very superficial way, as students producing outputs, as opposed to as students engaged in a learning process.
0: But if AI writing can allegedly slip by the jury of a writing competition, it begs the question, what makes writing by a human human-like? Here's Andy O'Brien.
1: Our own lived experiences, the dues we paid in our lives, our own hero's journey makes the humans want to read other humans' writings. It's our vulnerability. AI has no vulnerability. You know, it doesn't care what it puts out. It's just a bunch of data sets and that's it.
0: Adam Dubé says it's more than putting words to a page. It's the process.
2: Writing involves information gathering so that you go out and make choices about what you're going to collect. And then you're going to evaluate it. And a lot of times, our experience of understanding comes from the writing process, especially for students. And so that's where, when we have these AI systems thinking of what is a student's job? Well, the student's job is just to create the output. Well, these outputs don't search for articles. These outputs don't engage in this thinking. It's just generating a block of text.
0: Andy O'Brien proposes a different approach. He's a critic of the passive way people use AI, prompting, copying, rehumanizing, and pasting. Instead, he wants to see people collaborate with AI in a meaningful way, staying in the driver's seat and preserving their voice.
1: Maybe writing a couple of hundred words that you may have crafted yourself, and then you put a thoughtful prompt in, not just barking an order at it, but you actually, you know, have some give and take in the prompting process with your own personal judgments, your own tastes, your own experiences, and your refusal to accept the machine answers.
0: In the study from the Philippines, the author argues that a growing dependence on AI writing, supported by humanizers, could lead to a decline in critical thinking and a rise in learned helplessness. The jury is still out on the long-term effects of leaning on AI for writing, but the writing world is aghast at what it reads. For CBC Radio, I'm Manjula Selvaraja.
3: I don't know if it's just the writing world that's aghast. I mean, this is

0: a skill that we know everyone just gets better at the more and more you do it. So I don't know, using AI to write anything, I think takes away that opportunity to just get actually better at writing. Let's just keep writing for ourselves. How about that? It is 6:22 right now. You're listening to Fresh Air on CBC Radio 1. You know, the proposed Alto speed rail has generated a lot of discussion across the province. In fact, you know, we've had a number of discussions on this very show about the proposed path for this high-speed rail. Well, this has also inspired some material for playwright Tao Carr. Carr wrote Spectres and Speed Trains. The production offers a satirical perspective on the proposed Ontario high-speed rail, merging environmental themes with local folklore. Tao spoke with the CBC's Ramaraj Charvendran and started by sharing why she set the story in Delta.
1: Well, I'm from Delta, not originally, but I own the Bastard Coffee House there. And the play is also set in Delta. So I would say that it's sort of our meeting point for the players. It's where we typically have our rehearsals, and it's just a town that's quite imbued with a lot of lore and history, and I just felt inspired.
2: So tell me about some of that lore that you're incorporating here.
1: Well, aside from being Old Bastard Township, which we're quite proud of, we are also the home of the Witch of Plum Hollow. So the Witch of Plum Hollow was a local figure who resided in this area in the late 1800s and was quite well renowned for being a seer. And so I brought her into the story with the idea that the spirits of the land, be they incarnate characters from our local history or just the spirit of the land, is not impassive and in fact has pretty strong feelings about the environmental and social impacts of a rail corridor.
2: Yeah. Tell me about the story that you're going to tell.
1: Okay, so it is set as a town meeting at the Old Town Hall,
2: yeah,
1: with a liaison from Alto coming in to give us some information. And the townsfolk are quite vehemently against it, although we do try to explore the potential benefits as well as the costs associated, because it is a complex issue. That being said, as the meeting unravels, the people feel the need to play a little prank on the Alto representative because he has a pretty negative approach to the meeting and is quite belittling to the townsfolk. So as they begin pranking him, and I don't want to give it all away, they accidentally stir the spirit of the Witch of Plum Hollow. What I think is important in the play is that it's not sort of a hokey ghost. The play is narrated by a crow who oversees the town and who is a bit of a trickster. The crow is not just a watcher, but also can freeze time and then go in and make changes. So as the play continues to unfold and the chaos becomes more and more apparent, and the ghost is maybe there, but we're not really sure if it's all sort of in our heads. The chaos just becomes all-consuming.
2: Yeah. And for the audience, I understand it's an interesting setting for them. Can you describe that?
1: Well, it's a beautiful old space. It's the Old Town Hall in Delta. And because of the way that the Old Town Hall is set out and constructed, the audience is made to feel as if they are also part of the meeting. So this is, you know, an inclusive play where the audience is encouraged to shout out if they have thoughts, or, you know, cry no alto with us when we start our storming chant.
2: Why did you want to take this approach and, you know, pick out an item from the headlines like this?
1: Well, it feels very close to home. I have attended a couple of the local Alto rail meetings, and I felt very compelled by the story. I have been involved in theater for quite a few years, and I enjoy writing. I'm a creative writer, and I'm a songwriter. But I just really believe that live performance is a really important avenue to bring the public into these challenging public forums, to create ease of communication. You know, I think when I went to the Alto meetings, a lot of it was hard, cold information that can be hard to digest. And when we approach it with fun and comedy, I think it makes the whole thing easier to understand. We had children in the audience last night for our family and friends dress rehearsal, and I think they hung on to the storyline pretty well. I was very impressed.

0: So it makes it more accessible to the public when we bring different aspects of humanity into it.
1: Are you hoping that, you know, a show like this makes people more willing to engage in the actual dialogue that's happening?
0: Very much so. And I think that there's a lot of important dialogue to happen. I mean, the play is distinctly anti-alto because that is the structure that helps to move the storyline along. But as I said, we also discussed the potential benefits of a rail line, and it allows people to start engaging in the actual conversation and discussing, you know, how can we make this work for us? What can we do to change? Whose voice is getting heard here? I mean, Rideau Lakes, we are fairly sparsely populated. I wouldn't say that we have a huge majority in terms of people that will be affected in terms of the rail line. However, we do occupy quite a large sector of it. So, you know, few and far between, but mighty.
2: Tao Carr is the playwright of Spectres and Speed Trains. The play is showing now at Delta's Old Town Hall. It'll also show at the Elgin United Church on June 5th and June 6th. Well, English singer-songwriter Corinne Bailey-Ray is celebrating 20 years since her debut record. Her anniversary tour will bring her to Toronto next weekend. Here she is with her hit song, Put Your Records On.

0: This is CBC News. From CBC Toronto, here is the news at 6:30 in Toronto and Windsor at the moment. A sunny sky at 10 degrees in Thunder Bay, partly cloudy and 2. Good morning, I'm Khalil Asnali. A man is dead after a shooting in a townhouse complex near Jane Street and Shepherd Avenue on Friday night in Toronto. The victim has been identified as 27-year-old Hussein Elmi. Police say they're looking for three suspects who they believe fled in a dark-colored vehicle. The CBC's Mercedes Gastambide has more.
1: He was just coming home and was steps from his front door when he was shot, according to police. The young victim was rushed to hospital but died of his injuries. Investigators say they do not believe the victim was specifically targeted. They say three suspects drove away in a dark-colored vehicle around 10 p.m. Friday. Another shooting happened in the same complex just a few nights prior. And without a clear motive for this incident, concern is growing in the community.
2: 3 days ago, they were shooting 5 bullets. We heard that. And then this one here last night.
3: We thought it was fireworks.
4: We all are mothers. We have kids, and we want everybody to be safe.
2: It's not dark now, 9 o'clock, 9:30. It's still clear, so they go out there to play basketball. Now we got to be, they can't go there because bullet is flying all over. They came there.
1: Police say they've increased surveillance in the neighborhood over the last week following that other shooting. Superintendent Jack Gurr says this is the first time

0: Homicide 31 Division has seen this year.
1: This poor family, I mean, this is unconscionable.
0: At this time, all three suspects are still outstanding, and police are canvassing the neighborhood for any video footage that may lead to an arrest. They're asking anyone with information to contact investigators. Mercedes Gastambide, CBC News, Toronto.
2: As another hot summer approaches in Ontario, councillors in the City of Toronto are considering a bylaw requiring landlords to keep their units below a certain temperature in the summer. It's an idea that Councillor Josh Matlow first proposed back in 2012. He told the CBC that every year since, there's been a new roadblock in the way of taking action.
3: Opponents of a maximum temperature bylaw at council are saying that we shouldn't even have a bylaw in front of us to debate until we figure out what to do with how to pay for installing new cooling units. What I'm arguing is that if we keep waiting to do something until we figured out all the problems, we're never going to do anything because every year there's a new problem.
2: Right now, there's no rule requiring rentals to include cooling. City Council will review a framework for the temperature bylaw at the end of June. Canada's World Cup roster is now set. There are a dozen players from Ontario on the team. They will get a chance to truly play in front of friends and family on the world stage in just 12 days. Greg Ross has all of those details.
4: We are now less than 2 weeks away from the first ever World Cup game to be played here on Canadian soil. Canada will face Bosnia and Herzegovina at BMO Field, which will be called Toronto Stadium during the World Cup. That's a huge deal for the 12 players on the Team Canada roster who are from the GTA. They know the stadium well, having grown up so close. Chris Chrysanthou is a former coach for Canada midfielder Tayshaun Buchanan. He says this is a dream come true for Buchanan, who grew up in Brampton.
5: He's excited. He's been waiting for this moment for a long time. He's had some of his best games of his career at BMO. You know, he scored in his debut game at BMO when he was part of New England. Scored a big goal in that game, was probably the best player on the field in that game. And he's had so many good games since, you know, scoring the goal against Jamaica to put Canada into the World Cup was at BMO Field.
4: Canada's first game will be played on Friday, June 12th at 3 p.m. Win or lose, it will be one for the history books. Greg Ross, CBC News, Toronto.
2: In junior hockey, the Kitchener Rangers are looking to win their third Memorial Cup today. The team will face off against the Everett Silvertips for the CHL's playoff championship. The Rangers are undefeated at this year's tournament so far, which is being held in Kelowna. Game time, 7 p.m. Eastern. You are listening to Fresh Air on CBC Radio 1. That's your CBC News at 6:34. I'm Khalil Hassanali. The weather forecast for Toronto, Hamilton, and Niagara. A blue sky today with a high of 24 degrees. A lot of sunshine to come after we get back to work. Highs in the low to mid-20s from Monday to Thursday. First chance of showers, that doesn't come till Friday. And for Peterborough and the Kawarthas, it is going to be cloud cover developing through the day today. Brings a chance of showers with a high of 23 degrees. And for tomorrow, mainly sunny and a high of 22.
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7: I'm Ismaila Alpha, and this is Fresh Air on CBC Radio 1, heard across Ontario and in Nunavut and Nunavik on this Sunday, May 31st. It is 6:35 right now, 5:35 in the Central Time Zone. And coming up in this half hour of the show, you will hear from Juno-winning musician Socrates. He's released a song representing various communities in Canada for FIFA, which will be added to the World Cup playlist. That's coming up shortly, but before that,

0: beautiful song. That was First Robin in Toronto with Siren Song. Also, one of my two favorite sounds at the beginning of spring, two of my favorite bird calls to hear. I mean, I love hearing the cardinal, but always love hearing the first robin of spring as well. That song is so beautiful. It is 6:39 right now. You're listening to Fresh Air on CBC Radio 1. I'm your host, Ismaila Alpha. And for some, accessibility can mean an adaptation to a play or an adaptation in order to play a sport that they love, or enjoying a concert with a sign language interpreter. For the UK's Carolina Pekinete, it means becoming the first deaf-blind person to summit Mount Everest. That will be a pretty big undertaking. And University of Toronto Mississauga researcher Leon Liu is helping her get there. He's part of a team of people designing a haptic vest for Carolina. Leon started by telling CBC's Chris Glover about how the vest works.
1: Yeah, so this is a wearable harness of sorts that we're basically designing for Carolina. We've been working with her for the last couple of years now, and it's for a very specific context to support her get nonverbal communication cues while on expedition. So you can kind of imagine when Carolina's kind of out and about, a lot of times she has a guide dog who's kind of like directing her to go a little bit to the left, a little bit to the right to avoid obstacles. Now, obviously, on this expedition, she won't have her guide dog with her. Instead, you have physical guides who are actually just kind of like giving this information. As you can imagine, in really cold conditions over a long period of time, this gets really taxing. So what we're trying to do is substitute that way of using haptics as a way of getting that kind of communication across.
2: How will it communicate to her to take a step or to move in a certain direction?
1: Yeah, so it's a two-part system. Carolina will be wearing a vest which has haptic or vibration motors at different parts of the body, and the guides will have kind of like a controller where they can kind of buzz a button and send a real-time signal. Now, it's up to Carolina and her guides to set up kind of like codes of what a particular buzz might mean. So, for example, if you have a haptic motor on your left shoulder, maybe when that buzzes one time, that means to look to your left, avoid something on your left. So this is something which they will kind of develop and

0: figured out how they want to use it.
1: How did you pitch this to people? Because I could imagine, you know, when you tell people, I am going to help someone who is deaf and blind to summit Mount Everest, I'm sure there were more than a few people who were raising their eyebrow.
0: Actually, what I would say is that Kalyan is such an amazing person, and this to me is such an important story and kind of like barrier to break, even just as what people can do and what people perceivedly can't do. So I think that it was actually a very easy sell for a lot of people. I think including myself, we were just inspired to make this happen in some way. And that's kind of how I found collaborators and, you know, support and all of that.
1: And so let's go from the science now to the heart of this story. And Carolina is joining me all the way from the UK. Carolina, thank you so much for being with me.
2: Thank you. Thank you so much for having me.
1: What an incredible story. I just can't even believe it. When did you first decide, okay, I know that I might be technically blind and deaf, but I am going to do what so few people on this planet have done and summit Mount Everest?
2: So about 3 years ago, I did Everest Base Camp trek. And that was my Everest. I thought it would be the biggest challenge I would ever do. But on the way, I met some climbers who were trying to summit. And they were trying to become first deaf people. And that made me realize that no deafblind person summited. And I started to ask myself, what if, yeah, that question changed everything.
1: And so despite these challenges, you have really taken to climbing. And you just mentioned there, you've gone climbing before and you've been up some pretty big mountains already. Where did this love of climbing come from?
2: It just feels like home. I love the simplicity of it. You know, you focus on the next step, the weather, your team, or you just keep moving forwards, like in the mountains, or the noise of everyday life disappears. More than anything, climbing and mountaineering gives me a sense of freedom.
1: What is it going to mean to you if you're able to complete this climb and become the first deafblind person to reach the summit of Mount Everest?
2: For me, it's about representation. I represent the deafblind community and those with Usher syndrome and those with a hidden disability. I am using this journey to storytell and share what it's like to have a hidden disability, the challenges we face and how we adapt. So I hope that my journey will make those people like me feel less alone.
3: Carolina Pekenete is a researcher, mountaineer, and accessibility advocate. She's trying to become the first deafblind person to summit Mount Everest. Leon Liu is helping her get there as part of a team building her haptic vest. He's an assistant professor at University of Toronto, Mississauga. Well, it is 6:45 right now. And Mia Kelly is a bilingual singer-songwriter from Gatineau. She just released a new album called Big Time Roller Coaster Feeling. Mia calls it her most joyful album to date. Take a listen to the title track.

0: big time roller coaster feeling. That's new music from Mia Kelly. Well, rapper Socrates' stage name was inspired not by the philosopher, but the Brazilian football player. And he's having a full circle moment right now. Socrates is a Scarborough-based music producer and singer who has created a song to represent the diverse background of our Canadian communities during FIFA. Let's actually put some perspective on who Socrates is. Socrates is one of the best rappers in this country, a long-standing producer. You know him from doing some classic tunes and from producing things like tunes with Big Black Lincoln and so forth. And he's got this FIFA song that he's created to represent the diverse background of our Canadian communities during the World Cup. He's released this song, which includes artists singing in Ojibwe, Spanish, Hindi, and French. The song officially released on all platforms this week. Socrates spoke with CBC's Farah Morali about his new track.
1: My good friend, old friend Dwayne De Rosario, came to me a couple summers ago and said, hey, can we put together a We Are the World for our upcoming World Cup? And I said, yeah. And he said, but not corny, though. I said, bro, when We Are the World dropped, that was not corny to me.
2: No.
1: And what was it? It was brilliant.
2: It's also a tall order getting all those guys together.
1: Right? In one night. Quincy Jones, Michael Jackson, and Lionel Richie, you know, put this song together. So Dwayne and I are those three who were able to bring this to life, a song to represent our country this summer and for many summers to come, which is very important about the song. While it's convenient, so conveniently attached to what's happening with this tournament, our World Cup, right, with football. The song is meant to last much longer. So here's a start, and you're giving us an opportunity to drop it on the day that we're dropping it.
2: And what's so cool about this song is all the different languages you hear on this track. Why was it important for you to feature so many languages? I imagine that was also a challenge of putting this song together as well.
1: Yes, the challenge was only time, but the talent I can't say in abundance, but I know I'm lucky enough that my Rolodex is healthy with very talented artists and individuals. So I was able to put it together, but that takes time.
2: Mm-hmm.
1: Why the inclusion of languages? Well, I got to shout out Dwayne De Rosario on the idea of saying he wants this We Are the World, meaning for Canada, how do we represent our country?

0: in audio all on one song, not four or five songs, one song. He said, we are the world. So we say, well, the languages come into play. Obviously, the four fronts in Canada are French and English, or English and French, depending on what province you live in. Now, you must add from there. And first off, he said, Fito Blanco, let's bring in the Hispanic. Okay, he said that right up, that was 2 years ago, but we have to add and add who wants French. What else do we have? And I got some great advice on what is happening in the East Indian community on a national scale, as far as how music is being shown on a large scale in Canada. And we said, well, we must bring, you know, us brown folk in. I'm from Guyana, so my last name is Wailu, and I'm mixed. So it's part of me as well, the South Asian, as we call it, culture. And we had to have it, so we got the Hindi in there with Roop Magan. Brilliant, part of the group Josh. Another big part, Latino, Hindi, and Ojibwe.
1: Yes.
0: With a young man named Isaiah Keda, who does the intro and outro to the song.
1: You talked about how you created this song also for longevity. You know, this isn't just for FIFA, but it is quite impressive to have this be on the FIFA playlist, especially as a soccer fan like yourself. What does it mean to you to have put together this song, which was a feat to put together, and to have it recognized in this way?
0: It's it transcends generations or chapters within my life.
1: Hmm.
0: You know, I grew up playing the sport at a high level, as did my brother, as did many of my friends, as did my son. So it's ingrained in our soul. So given this opportunity to compose a piece like this, shares not only with all of us young funky ones, but our parents, our grandparents. You know, they're like, oh, they say, my name's Amani. Amani, you got one day. I don't know about all this. I like that one day, you know. It's got an up-tempo. It's world music. I could have chosen between going with the club or going with some funk and things that, you know, people are used to hearing from my discography. But this world music opportunity has just been ingrained in my soul. So we turned the tempo up. We went Afrocentric jazz fusion with gospel and languages to rock the whole stadium, all ages.
1: Before I let you go, Socrates, you know, being a soccer fan, we're 2 weeks away from the start of FIFA coming right to our city, the world coming right to our city. What does this moment mean for you to see Canada hosting FIFA?
0: It's brilliant. In the mid-90s, the programs weren't set in place for Canadian athletes, both boys and girls, to stay at home, train enough to go pro. So a lot of us were having to leave.
1: Mm.
0: That includes Wayne De Rosario, my brother, who wish he could have been on this interview. We met in Malvern. He's a year apart. So we never got to play on the same fields playing soccer or football. But they had to leave. They had to go to Europe. The parents sent them away not a wish and a prayer, but, you know, programs that were built, FCs that are built overseas. Now today is the example of how far our programs have come, because many of our players, albeit have had to go abroad, were picked from Canada rather than being picked from Europe. So it's big for it to come to our country at the same time when we're not only ready program-wise, but we qualified. And normally, if it's you're the home country, you play regardless.
1: Yeah.
0: So it doesn't matter where the World Cup was this year, we would be there, which is also a really, we need to remember that we're not in just because, you know, we're hosting the tournament. There's so much to enjoy with this. Hosting this year is important, but bigger than this is to be able to enjoy the music that comes along with it. And it's meant for every tournament, every sport, every channel, every nation, every race, color, creed, you know, every rhythm.
2: Socrates is a music producer, singer, rapper. 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
1: Afrobeats to jazz, hip-hop to R&B, wow. Calypso, Kez the Band, Michelle Montano, Bob Marley, Bounty Killer. So we really give all these artists a chance to shine, and the keys in the programming, in making it make sense, and making sure that the music is fluid, a fluid experience.
0: 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Coming up later this morning, it's the Sunday Magazine with Pia Chattopadhyay.
2: Shoplifting rates in Canada have been up in recent years. We'll hear about some of the reasons why. Plus, we'll dig into the broader cultural history of shoplifting and what this act says about us. That's coming up on the Sunday Magazine.
3: This is World Report. Good morning, I'm John Northcott. The Israeli defense minister says the military has captured a strategic 900-year-old castle in southern Lebanon. The ancient fortress sits atop a high ridge overlooking both northern Israel and southern Lebanon. It comes as fighting between Israeli troops and the militant group Hezbollah has intensified over the last few days. The CBC's Willie Lowry has the details from Jerusalem.
4: For the first time in more than 2.5 decades, an Israeli flag flutters atop Beaufort Castle in southern Lebanon. For nearly 1,000 years, the castle, which now lies mostly in ruins, perched high above the surrounding landscape, has served as an important strategic position. Its capture, the latest sign of just how far the Israeli army has advanced into Lebanon. In a post on social media, Israel Katz, the country's defense minister, said this is a clear message to our enemies. Whoever threatens Israeli citizens will lose their strategic assets, one after another. In recent days, Israel has intensified its military operations in Lebanon, hitting the capital city of Beirut and the southern city of Tyre, one of the oldest continuously inhabited metropolises in the world. The IDF has been fighting

0: against Hezbollah, the diminished yet still powerful Iranian-backed militant group has been using fiber optic drones to attack Israeli soldiers. On Sunday, the IDF confirmed one soldier had been killed when a Hezbollah drone hit northern Israel. While the fighting continues between the two, the Lebanese government is insisting on peaceful negotiations. Diplomats from both countries are expected to meet in Washington next week for the latest round of talks. Willie Lowry, CBC News, Jerusalem.
1: Tense times in Paris today after French police detained 780 people following violent clashes with soccer fans overnight. The unrest broke out across 15 cities after Paris Saint-Germain won the Champions League title. Interior Minister Laurent Nunez says 57 officers were injured. CBC's Julia Chapman has the latest.
2: Triumph turning to unrest in Paris as soccer fans celebrated victory for Paris Saint-Germain. A minority became violent, launching flares at police. They were met with tear gas in response. Earlier at the team's home stadium, jubilation from fans watching from afar. PSG beat English team Arsenal to win the Champions League, the Europe-wide soccer cup. The game was played in Hungary, but in several French cities, supporters took to the streets. Police in the capital say 20,000 people converged on the Champs-Élysées, the famous central boulevard of Paris. Some fans spilled onto a major ring road in the capital, blocking traffic. Trains and buses were also disrupted, and some businesses were damaged. Seven police officers suffered injuries in the clashes. Interior Minister Laurent Nunez says the violence is unacceptable. This was PSG's second consecutive win. Last year also saw similar violence, leading to two deaths. This time around, officials say they were prepared with a robust system in place. 22,000 police officers were deployed nationwide, 8,000 of them in Paris. PSG players will take part in a victory parade in the French capital later today. Around 100,000 people are expected to cheer on the team as they visit the Eiffel Tower. The Champions League winners will then go on to meet President Emmanuel Macron for a reception at the Élysée Palace. Julia Chapman, CBC News, London.
1: Voters in Colombia are heading to the polls today to choose a new president. The race is a tight three-way contest. It pits a left-wing ally of the current administration against conservative rivals who are promising a heavy crackdown on crime. Manuel Rueda has more from Bogota.
3: At a rally for opposition candidate Abelardo de las Priegas, supporters wave banners and wear camouflage. The right-wing populist is promising to build mega-prisons and end peace talks with rebel groups. I'm going to finish with criminals, through reason or through force, he says. Over the past 4 years, rebel groups in Colombia have become more powerful, despite efforts by the government of Gustavo Petro to stage peace talks. Analysts say these groups used ceasefires to strengthen their control over rural areas. They have also expanded, says Juan Carlos Ruiz, a professor at Bogotá's Rosario University.
4: And now in 2025, 2026, we think that they are located in 500 municipalities in Colombia. It's half of our municipalities.
3: But many voters still support Petro's left-wing government because of its economic policies. At a pro-government rally, supporters praised increases to the minimum wage and labor reforms that boosted overtime pay. He has helped to improve the quality of life of many people, says seamstress Viviana Castañeda. Petro can't run for re-election, but he's backing his ally Iván Cepeda. And polls suggest the election has turned into a three-way race between Cepeda, De La Espriella, and Paloma Valencia, another conservative leader. If no one gets more than 50% of the vote, there will be a runoff in June between the top two contenders. Manuel Rueda for CBC News, Bogota.
1: Former snowbird pilots are calling on the federal government to save Canada's iconic airshow team. Earlier this month, the Air Force announced that it will temporarily suspend the aerobatic performances at the end of the year until new planes arrive. But as Ashley Burke reports, an alumni association argues the team could be scaled back, not grounded entirely.
5: This will be the last Canada Day in years. Snowbirds fly by Parliament Hill.

0: initiatives that I believe can make this transition viable.
1: She says the government could also turn to reservists as pilots, contract civilian workers, or cut down the complexity of the show to free up resources. The government spent more than $31 million over the past 5 years modernizing the Snowbird's planes, but says despite the upgrades, it found other issues and it's no longer feasible to keep them in the air after the fall. Ashley Burke, CBC News, Ottawa.
2: And finally, some Canadian scientists are warning that Ottawa's plan to fast-track major construction projects could carry a heavy environmental price. Critics argue proposed changes could bypass critical safety nets for vulnerable wildlife. Jennifer Wilson from CBC's What on Earth has more.
3: We can think about what it might do, for example, to the southern resident killer whales, which are very emblematic.
4: UBC scientist Marie-Augie Mette worries Ottawa's proposal to streamline environmental laws puts protected species even more at risk, including the orcas that live off BC's south coast. They are some of Canada's highest profile endangered animals. Because of their precarious status, industry and government must obey rules aimed at helping the whales recover. But a government discussion paper proposes giving Ottawa the power to bypass those rules to get projects off the ground. Augie Mette calls this move shocking.
3: Because the Species at Risk Act is one of the very few laws that protect species that are doing really, really badly already.
4: But that isn't the only change on the table. The government is considering special economic zones that are pre-approved for economic development. And construction could start on some projects before environmental assessments are finished. These ideas, Augie Mette says, amount to dig now, assess later.
3: I don't think removing a proper assessment of the impact that these projects will have is red tape. I think it's actually needed.
4: In a statement to CBC, Ottawa says if these proposals become law, it would only use the new power sparingly, and that any new legislation would not allow the government to remove environmental assessments entirely. Public consultation on the proposed changes ends June 7th. Jennifer Wilson, CBC News, Vancouver.
2: And you can hear more about this story later today on What on Earth at 11 a.m., 11:30 in Newfoundland. 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I'm John Northcott. 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

0: Good morning. It is Sunday, May 31st. I'm Ismaila Alpha, and this is Fresh Air on CBC Radio 1. Morning to all of Ontario, as well as Nunavut and Nunavik. It is coming up to 7:11, an hour earlier in the Central Time Zone. And in Toronto right now, it's 14 and clear. In Windsor, 10 and clear. In Kingston, 9 and mostly clear. Thunder Bay, you're sitting at 2 degrees with a mainly clear sky. In Kujawak, it is 0 and misty. In Iqaluit, it is 2 degrees and mainly sunny. And Rankin Inlet, you are sitting at 2 degrees as well with a partly cloudy sky. Well, coming up in this half hour of the show, there's concern of the Ebola outbreak spreading across African nations. In this half hour, we'll speak with an operations coordinator with the Canadian Red Cross as she prepares to head to Kenya to provide aid and what she'll be watching for. But first, a look at what our Toronto and Ottawa newsrooms are following this morning, starting with Khalil Hassan Ali here in Toronto. Good morning.
1: Good morning, Ismaila. We're going to hear from police in Toronto about the killing of a 27-year-old on Friday night. Hussein Elmi was shot just outside his home. Police say they're ramping up surveillance after another shooting there happened last week in the same complex. And we'll dive into Rexdale Historic Woodbine Mall, which is under new management as of this week. The landmark, well, they've lost many tenants and in financial hardship, but as our Nav Nanwa explains, there's one thing that keeps the mall vibrant. Now over to Melina Levesque for more in Ottawa. Good morning, Melina.
2: Good morning, Khalil. Ottawa police are asking for the public's help with finding a missing man in his late 30s who was last seen entering the Ottawa River on a paddleboard late yesterday afternoon around 5:30 p.m. We'll bring you more details. And the Department of National Defense is hoping to help relieve some parking troubles for some of its workers. Now, while

0: More than 10,000 staff work at D&D's Carling campus. They scramble daily to grab one of 5,000 parking spaces. Justin Ball will bring us that story. I'll be back with more at 7:30.
1: Thank you. That is Melina Levesque in Ottawa. She'll be back, as she mentioned, at 7:30 with a newscast for Ottawa listeners. The rest of Ontario will hear Khalil Hassan Ali. Well, Mattawa's Akeem O has turned the fear of missing out into a song. This is FOMOtion.

Great tune there from Hakeem O. That is Fomotion. He has a show in Ottawa on Friday, and then he's in Toronto for North by Northeast on Saturday, June 13th. It is 7:17 right now. You're listening to Fresh Air on CBC Radio 1. I'm your host, Ismaila Alpha. And Ebola cases are on the rise in the Democratic Republic of Congo. So far, there have been more than 2,000 suspected cases and more than 200 suspected deaths attributed to the Ebola virus in that region. This week, Ottawa committed $8 million to fight the epidemic in the DRC and Uganda. Canada has also announced travel restrictions from incoming travelers coming from Ebola-affected regions or areas where there is concern about Ebola spread. Right now, three countries have been named by Canada: South Sudan, Uganda, and, of course, Democratic Republic.

0: Republic of Congo. Now, we got in touch with Karen Poon, who is a regional operations coordinator with Canadian Red Cross. We spoke to her as she was preparing to head to Kenya this weekend to help with aid efforts. This is where the United States is setting up a quarantine site for Americans exposed to Ebola, or at least has plans to do so. I started by asking Karen why she's heading to Kenya when the outbreak is affecting DRC and Uganda.
1: We have colleagues now in DR Congo, particularly for like responding to the Ebola response together with the local Red Cross. And we also realized that we also figure that a regional approach, especially looking into the coordination and preparedness for neighboring countries as well, is also very important. So my role in Kenya is to provide strategic direction to the response in DR Congo in the same time that we'll be looking into it from a regional sense.
2: What does a day in your work look like when you're there?
1: So basically, we will be working together with our colleagues already on the ground. We will ensure that the operation is going on well. And also from the regional perspective, we will also provide as much as support as we can, and including logistics, including supplies, including personnel, including coordination with different humanitarian platforms and government platforms to ensure that our response are relevant, and also our volunteers and staff are protected, and also that we are following very closely with the development of the Ebola outbreak and make a swift response. And we also need to ensure that our plans in DR Congo and also in neighboring countries are coherent so that we can support each other. We have the information flow effectively, because we believe that effective information flow is also very important.
2: What type of background do you have that you got into this type of work and decided to volunteer with the Red Cross in this way?
1: Oh, I worked with the humanitarian sector for 20 years already. So my background is mostly operations leadership and coordination. Mm-hmm. And so this is why that I am really engaged in this work. And I hope that I could contribute on this operation.
2: Now, you spoke earlier about making sure that people who are working with Red Cross and going into these regions are protected as well. So what type of safety training and medical preparation do you and other volunteers with Red Cross go through before heading into a region like this?
1: For Red Cross humanitarian workers, we have a number of specific trainings, especially on the protocols, health protocols, and how do we protect ourselves and others also in the field. And in this particular type of epidemic response, we also have specific training in terms of like how do we wear the protective gear, especially for the volunteers that are going to the community where there are a lot of unknowns which we have to protect ourselves and also the community. Mm-hmm. And this is one thing. The other way is how do we effectively respond or communicate the risk to the community, which is also something that we have to be trained at to do that.
2: Mm-hmm. And it's not just about being able to communicate to them, right? It's about gaining the trust of the community. What type of social impacts does an outbreak like this have on a community? And what types of challenges does that present to you all when it comes to gaining the trust of locals?
1: You're very right. Trust is the very important thing that we have to build with the community. Now, say for example, in epidemic outbreak like Ebola, in our past experience, we know that there are rumors, there are misinformation that can cause fear in the community, in the families, and mistrust as well. So what we do is that we make sure that the health risk and how do we protect ourselves, these kind of messages, we use the local languages, and then we communicate them with different stakeholders in the community so that they know how does it look like, how do they protect themselves. So this is something that we have to do daily during an epidemic response.
2: You know, the Trump administration says that it is setting up a quarantine site in Kenya for Americans who have been exposed to Ebola. Locals in the regions are not happy.

0: about that. Is a site like this needed?
1: I don't have information about what is the reaction of local government, and we are not in a position to comment on that. But what I can say is that like the people in the region, the people in the area, like the communities in the area, how do we protect them? And then the right risk information to be, you know, delivered, and how, and the measures on how do we actually protect ourselves and also in the family members and our loved ones is very important.
0: What do you say to people who question why we should care in Canada about an Ebola outbreak in the RC or in West Africa years before that?
1: I would put it in two ways. One is that it is an epidemic for a public concern, and it is important to understand what are the risks of Ebola, and then we can also tell our family and friend that, okay, we can have protective measures to ourselves so that we are not feared about what it is like, and then what will happen to me or to family members. So this is very important. On the other hand, is that from the Red Cross perspective, we also know that the communities now is facing the Ebola rises, in especially in Ituri, in DR Congo, and we wanted to focus on assisting them to contain the virus as much as possible or as soon as possible. And I think this is something that we would also like to focus on.
0: Just before I let you go, I'm curious, how long will you be there before you get to return?
1: I will be there. At this moment, I plan to be there for 3 months.
0: For 3 months. How do your friends and family feel about you heading over as a volunteer in a region like this?
1: Of course, they are concerned, but they also know that we will follow strictly with our, protective measures, and then we are professionals, and also in the same time that we have strict protocols. So they're concerned, but they also support me to go to contribute to this operation.
0: Well, it is very important work you're doing. We appreciate you taking the time to speak with me here and wish you the best of luck.
1: Thank you. Thank you so much.
0: Karen Poon is Regional Operations Coordinator with Canadian Red Cross, based in Toronto. I spoke with her just before she left to head to Kenya to help with efforts to respond to the ongoing Ebola outbreak.
2: Bonjour, on est Moonfruits d'Ottawa.
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0: Low Key by Moon Fruits. The band has a concert in London on Sunday night. That's tonight.
1: This is CBC News. From CBC Toronto, here's the news at 7:30 in Toronto. We have 13 degrees and sun in London, also clear and 9 degrees, and in Sudbury, partly cloudy, 7. Good morning, I'm Khalil Hassan Ali. A man is dead after a shooting on Friday night in the area of Shepherd Avenue and James Street. The victim has been identified as 27-year-old Hussein Elmi. Toronto police believe he was shot steps from his front door. Investigators think three suspects fled in a dark-colored vehicle. Superintendent Jack Gurr.
2: Here at Toronto Police 31 Division, we're deeply offended that this even happened. This is the first one we've had this year, and this is horrendous. And my heart goes out to this poor family who's having to deal with this bright, sunny day today that everyone else gets to enjoy and they don't.
1: Gurr says they've increased their surveillance in the area since last week when another shooting occurred in the same complex. We're headed for another hot and muggy summer. Renters in Toronto are going into it without a bylaw limiting how hot rental units are allowed to get. Kate McGilvery reports on the years-long effort to have some protections in place.
3: Are you comfortable tenants paying massive rent increases to make this work?
4: Councillor Gord Perks at a council meeting earlier this month. He's worried about the downstream effects of requiring apartments be kept below 26 degrees. Perks and other councillors say that if the city creates that bylaw without a plan, landlords could pass on the costs of the new cooling systems to tenants. But for Councillor Josh Matlow, who first proposed a maximum temperature bylaw in 2012, there is a sense of deja vu.
5: Every year, city staff have found another reason why it wasn't possible to do.
4: For now, council has asked for a framework for the bylaw and is asking other levels of government to make changes to protect tenants, including updating Ontario's Residential Tenancies Act.
6: We cannot wait for other levels of government to make changes. We need to get this in place.
4: Lawyer Jacqueline Wilson is part of the Toronto Heat Safety Coalition.

0: She says with extreme heat just around the corner, what tenants can't afford is another scorching summer in their homes. Kate McGilvery, CBC News, Toronto.
1: Woodbine Center in Rexdale officially has a new owner this week. As NavNanwa reports, it comes as the decades-old mall has lost many anchor tenants and it's also on rocky financial ground.
2: A place to come for a treat for a day.
3: Toronto's Sean Marshall remembers a thriving Woodbine Center in the 80s. But since losing anchor stores like Hudson's Bay, the mall struggled. In 2023, the mall's owner couldn't pay the bills and was put into receivership by its lender, Romspen Investment Corporation. Then, in a twist, Romspen became the mall's owner, something the company never intended.
4: We tried to find a number of solutions to be able to exit from that property.
3: Romspen's Derek Jenkins says given its location near the airport and the softened condo market, the land has proved hard to sell. Romspen President Brent Forrest says now they're doing the best with what they have.
5: There are short-term opportunities and there's some potential for other events, etc., to kind of keep the mall vibrant.
3: One spot inside Woodbine Center that never lost its vibrancy, the Fantasy Fair, an indoor amusement park with colorful rides, sculptures, and murals. When asked, the new owners say they have no plans to shut it down as long as the mall's still open. NavNanwa, CBC News, Toronto.
1: We're now less than 2 weeks away from the first ever men's World Cup game on Canadian soil when Canada faces off against Bosnia and Herzegovina. Hundreds of thousands of fans who won't be at the game will be flocking to viewing parties. Rocco Mastrangelo owns Cafe Diplomatico in Toronto and says if Canada wins, the atmosphere is going to be incredible because of everything else going on as well.
6: Having the street closed for the Tiche Lily and Canada wins that match, we're going to be celebrating all night, maybe the whole weekend. Canada has done really well. They're an exciting team, and they should be able to win or tie at the very least, and that would be great while we're having the Taste of Lily.
1: Canada's first game played on Friday, June 12th at 3 o'clock. 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That's your CBC News to 7:34. I'm Kalia Hassanelli. The weather forecast for Toronto, Hamilton, and Niagara. A blue sky today with a high of 24 degrees. A lot of sunshine to come after we get back to work. Highs in the low to mid-20s from Monday to Thursday. First chance of showers, that doesn't come till Friday. And for Peter and the Kawarthas, it is going to be cloud cover developing through the day today. Brings a chance of showers with a high of 23 degrees. And for tomorrow, mainly sunny and a high of 22.
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8: I'm Ismaila Alpha, and it is Sunday, May 31st. This is Fresh Air on CBC Radio 1. The time right now is 7:35, an hour earlier for the Central Time Zone. And coming up in this half hour of the show, with sunny days and warmer weather, birds are starting to make their way back to Ontario. We're going to check in with a birder in Bruce County as the Huron Fringe Birding Fest is currently underway. I just experienced some deep FOMO there for a moment, as I know I'm here and not there. Anyway, we'll get to learn all about the fest and the birds they'll be learning about out there and sighting. Before we get to that, though, John Northcott's here to tell us what's coming up on World Report. Good morning.
9: Good morning, Ismaila. How are you?
8: I am well. Trying to keep my eyes and ears on what's going on around the world. I know you can help with that.
9: Well, it's true. And we're going to start in Lebanon, where Israeli Defense Forces say they have captured a 900-year-old castle. Now, as kind of arcane a reference as that might sound, built by the Crusaders, it has been a key point of contention back and forth, literally over the centuries. It is well within Lebanese territory, but it is on a high promontory, as all good castles are, and you're able to see into Lebanon and into Israel as well. So some seeing this as an escalation, certainly in terms of the fighting between Hezbollah and Israeli forces, that has been the case in recent days. Watching that, watching BC, where they have a new leader of the Conservative Party that has been a fractious campaign, and we'll walk you through all that and the prospects moving forward. And the snowbirds, we got the news earlier in the month, it being the last day of the month, that the snowbirds were going to be retired, at least until now. Paused is probably a better term, but the current planes are being retired, waiting for new ones to arrive. An alumni association of snowbirds says, why not reduce the number of planes? Government, of course, citing obsolescence and safety of the pilots involved. So nonetheless, the debate continues. And our Ashley Burke, who always has an interesting tale to tell out of Ottawa. We'll have that for us.
8: I know a lot of people have a lot of nostalgia and pride attached to the snowbirds. I can tell you, though, the canine population of Canada is probably very happy that they will not be having to deal with some of the sounds for at least a little while.
9: Yes, or those who traditionally have lived, say, in Parkdale.
8: Yes, yes.
9: And I lived in the Southern Annex for quite a while, and I didn't have to pay to see the air show because it happened right over my house every year.
8: You know, John, I was thinking we've got later in our program, we're going to be meeting a champion beatboxer. Mm. And I'm fascinated with this area of music and performance in this day and age. Believe it or not, beatboxing is actually one of the first things that really hooked me into rap music.
9: Sure.
8: There was a group called the Fat Boys back in the day.
9: Yeah, I remember.
8: And
9: the Fat Boys.
8: Song Wipeout that went pretty big. Yeah. And there was a beatbox solo where the drum solo in the actual Wipeout would have happened, right? And I heard this and I thought, oh my gosh, this man is making these sounds with his mouth. I wanted to be a drummer so badly, we couldn't afford a drum set for me. So I thought, I don't even need a drum set. I can just.
9: The neighbors were probably pretty happy about that.
8: I bet. But, you know, as I learned to do that and you watch the actual art of beatbox change and develop from there, you saw beatbox not just play a role in rap music. You look at any a cappella group right now as performing. There's always at least one beatboxer in that group. But it stems back to, through history, I think, great jazz singers and scat music, right? Scat singing, I should say. Their ability to kind of just mimic sounds that instruments would make and solo in that way. I think of also in Brazilian music, a lot of the players can do something that I believe it's called maltucada, where you would kind of beatbox and mimic some of those sounds while they play the guitar as well. It's amazing some of the sounds that people could make, but they're making sounds now that sound almost electronic.
9: Well, it's remarkable here. I mean, you might reference Latin music, South American music, the cajon, which was that literally a box that you beat between your knees.
8: The original beat box.
9: Might have where it come from. But the whole idea of scat singing, of course, Cab Calloway, Ella Fitzgerald.
8: Oh, my.
9: But a lot of that goes back to standing on the street corner with your friends. Maybe somebody could afford a mouth harp.
8: Yeah.
9: Maybe someone had a harmonica.
8: Yep.
9: But you needed some rhythm. And if you didn't have, if someone was doing the washing that day, you couldn't overturn the tub and put a string and a broom handle on it to produce a beat, you had to do it yourself.
8: Yeah. You got to get that, that drum and bass in there. And I got to tell you, we were talking about the scat singing. We have, in this city, one of, in my opinion, one of the best singers in the country. Also, one of the best scat singers I've ever heard. Joanna Majoko.
9: If you ever
8: get a chance to go out and watch her perform, just pray that there's a moment when she decides to kind of just between songs. Let's just go off and scat sing for you because it is an art when she does it. It is so amazing. We're going to really put our beatboxer through the test, though, today. I'm telling you, some of these sounds that beatboxers can make in 26 sound like they've come out of a synthesizer or a drum machine, and I don't know how they do it.
9: Well, that's the great thing about any art form. Yes. Done right, it gets better and more intriguing and more imaginative with each generation.
8: There you go. Thanks so much, John.
9: All the best, Ismael.
8: That's John Northcott, who will be back at 8 o'clock with World Report. Let's get into some music from Toronto band Fantasia with a new single out now, although it was originally written 9 years ago. This one's called King of All My Dreams.

0: King of All My Dreams. That was Fantasia with a new tune. And I love that we played that between 7 and 8 o'clock, as it is in 7-8 time. It is 7:44 right now. You're listening to Fresh Air on CBC Radio 1. It is sunny across Ontario today, and that makes for ideal conditions to go out and look for birds. The tail end of migration season is here, which means, well, many exciting species are making their way across the province. For more on what is being seen, Nora Toth is here. She is chair of the Huron Fringe Birding Festival, which is currently happening at McGregor Point Provincial Park this weekend. Good morning, Nora.
1: Good morning. How are you this morning?
0: I am doing well, and I hope I didn't pronounce your last name incorrectly. Is it Toth or Toth?
1: Toth.
0: Okay, I got it right. Okay.
1: Perfect.
0: Wonderful. Great to connect with you this morning. So what are you looking forward to most during this time of year, this specific point in the migration season, in the spring migration?
1: At this particular point, most of the migrants have gone through. So what we're looking for here at McGregor Point is birds that are on territory and on nest.
0: Okay.
1: There'll be the odd one that's still going through, but most of them are on nest.
0: Yeah. It's still exciting to see some stragglers, though, isn't it?
1: Oh, it's very exciting to see stragglers. And, you know, this year we've seen a we didn't see the Chuck Wills widow, but we had a Chuck Wills widow here at the park for one night. It was a one-night wonder, and he overshot his range. So that does happen with a variety of birds. There's a Western Tanager that some people have seen as well, which again has overshot its range.
0: Okay. Now this Chuck Wills widow, what does this bird look like?
1: It looks like an oversized whippoorwill.
0: Okay.
1: So it's not a very attractive bird in a way. You know, it would be low. A reddish color, mm-hmm. but it's just an oversized, whippoorwill.
0: It kind of looks like it could blend right into the bark of a tree, and it has a wide mouth, doesn't it? This is an insect.
1: Oh, it has a wide mouth. It's an insect eater, mm-hmm. So it's an insectivore. So it live catches. It has little bristles on the sides of its bill. Yeah.
0: Now maybe not
1: but
0: the most.
1: I didn't see it.
0: You didn't see it?
1: We didn't see it. Nobody saw it. We heard it.
0: You heard
1: but,
0: it?
1: But nobody did see it.
0: Okay.
1: Yeah.
0: We're going to take a listen to the call right now because I'm so curious about what this sounds like. And we have an audio file of it. So let's just take a listen here. And so is it that peep sound there, or is it that wavering sound in the back?

0: background. Which one of the, which part of that is the Chuck?
1: I didn't hear it, but okay. What it sounds like is it very much like a bell, but it's not the full song for okay, me
0: okay,
1: anyway.
0: Okay, we could hear this.
1: So
0: like
1: it says more like Chuck Wills.
0: Okay. Yeah. Okay. Really neat.
1: Well, I think the peeping sound you heard were spring peepers.
0: Okay. So some frogs there in the background. And then we had our Chuck Wills Widow there. I'll be listening for that bird just because I think that's such a neat sound.
1: It's a very, I'm not sure how many times it's ventured into Ontario, but it hasn't been a lot.
0: Mm.
1: And so it was very exciting.
0: Yeah.
1: And to be able to get a take.
0: What other birds, like you'd mentioned a couple of birds there that were kind of out of range, overshot their range. What other like sightings and have you heard about where there are some birds that we just don't expect in our area that we've seen or heard?
1: Well, the Western Tanager is one.
0: Yeah.
1: That it's a Western bird and you know, it's interesting because I think in the last several years we've had Western Tanager infrequently on the Bruce Peninsula. Mm. What the attraction is, we don't know. And why they get blown during migration, why they move this way during migration, I'm not sure. Another bird that it's not uncommon, or I shouldn't say it's not unusual, but the Connecticut Warbler is another one that is not frequently seen mm-hmm. in migration. Mm. It nests in the boreal spruce bogs, and it would be flying on its way through. I think it's occurred at McGregor Point during our festival, which is now 28 years old, maybe about four times or five times.
0: Mm-hmm.
1: So that made it quite a good sighting to
0: yeah,
1: see.
0: Yeah. I know this is tough for any birder to say, but are there any favorite birds you have to look for? Like is there a favorite group of birds you just love seeing out there?
1: Well, I enjoy watching the warblers for sure. I think everybody's fascinated by warblers because the males when they come through here or nest on territory are just the most beautiful things you could imagine. And they're so tiny.
0: Yeah.
1: I enjoy watching for things like soras or rails. And I haven't seen any rails myself this year, but they're always they're secretive, you know. They are not a bird that you normally see. But the one with the most beautiful song is the wood warbler.
0: Okay.
1: Or wood thrush, sorry.
0: Wood thrush. Okay, okay.
1: Yes. Wood thrush.
0: I guess one of the challenges I find, at least I do, with warblers are there are just so many different types and it's such small differences between them to actually try and identify which one you're seeing out there, right?
1: That's very true. I'm a seasonal birder. And so for me, seeing the warblers, it can be quite difficult for me.
0: Mm-hmm.
1: I try to learn them by sound.
0: Mm, okay.
1: Because sometimes once the leaves are out on the trees, which is what's happening now with the warmer weather and the sun,
0: mm-hmm.
1: It's really difficult to see these warblers.
0: Yeah, so you got to train those ears to know which song you're hearing and which birds are close to you. Right. It's for birders and a festival like this, it isn't just about the birds, is it? It's about community and meeting people and connecting as well. How much of that is like, what is that like during the festival?
1: Well, we had our last evening presentation last night, and it was hard for me as the lead on that presentation to break into the conversation. Everybody is, you make new friends. Our festival is a little bit different from some of the other festivals in Ontario. Point Pelee does do some hikes, but a lot of people come on their own. Here we have a variety of different hikes. We have not over 90 events during our festival. And at that point, people are meeting in smaller groups, and so they get to know each other. And I think the sense of community is really important.
0: Mm-hmm.
1: And then, you know, the more ears, the more you hear.
0: Yeah.
1: The more eyes, the more you see.
0: Right. And the more brains, the more you learn. That's what I've found. I mean, I can read as much as possible, search out online, but I've learned more from people, other birders who are just like, mm-hmm. oh, here's a fact for you. This is a great place to go. This is a bird you want to look for, or this is what this call sounds like, right?
1: That's right. Oh, yes.

0: It really does help to have other birders around.
1: Have you noticed a change as far as the level of interest in birding over the past few years?
0: I believe this is the best attendance we've had over the last 28 years. Yes, I have. Since people were housebound by COVID and had, you know, not a lot of things to do, I think people are much more interested in being outdoors and finding an activity that they can do on their own or in a group, because birding is a perfect thing to do by yourself as well. Yeah. And it gets you out into the environment, which is so important for people to be connected to the environment.
1: Most definitely. Do you have a very favorite personal spot to go bird watching?
0: Well, you know, I'm a little bit biased.
1: Okay.
0: I really do prefer McGregor Point.
1: Yeah.
0: McGregor has such a variety of habitats, and it is on the Huron Fringe, which is where we get our name for the festival. And the Huron Fringe is a band of land that wasn't easily developed. And so there's a lot of green space still on that fringe between, say, Goderich and the Upper Bruce Peninsula. And it's a wonderful spot to watch birds.
1: Well, I will have to make my way to McGregor Point at some point in time soon.
0: Well, you should. Next year, we'll expect to see you.
1: I will make it out for sure. Really appreciate the conversation this morning, Nora. Thanks so much and have a great day today.
0: You too.
1: Thank you. Take care. That is Nora Toth, chair of the Huron Fringe Birding Festival. The event takes place at McGregor Point Provincial Park, where I'm going to have to make my way out by next year for the festival. Absolutely. And the festival ends today. Let's take in some music here now from Sandra Boza, a blues singer from Toronto. This next tune was inspired by a late night swim in a lake. Take a listen. It's A Sound in the Dark.

And that was Sandra Boza with a tune called A Sound in the Dark, a tune inspired by a late night swim in a lake. Sandra Boza has two shows in Hamilton this week. It is 7:58 right now. We still got lots coming up for you on the program, so stay with us right here on CBC Radio 1. A new play in Toronto focuses on the challenges of breaking out of your comfort zone. The play is called Primary Trust. I'm going to speak with the director and star of the show coming up in the next hour of our program. World Report's coming up next. We'll be back with lots more fresh air.

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5: Good morning, I'm John Northcott.
4: The Israeli defense minister says the military has captured a strategic 900-year-old castle in northern Lebanon. The ancient fortress sits atop a high ridge overlooking both northern Israel and southern Lebanon. It comes as fighting between Israeli troops and the militant group Hezbollah has intensified over the last few days. The CBC's Willie Lowry has the details from Jerusalem.
6: For the first time in more than 2.5 decades, an Israeli flag flutters atop Beaufort Castle in southern Lebanon. For nearly 1,000 years, the castle, which now lies mostly in ruins, perched high above the surrounding landscape, has served as an important strategic position. Its capture, the latest sign of just how far the Israeli army has advanced into Lebanon. In a post on social media, Israel Katz, the country's defense minister, said this is a clear message to our enemies. Whoever threatens Israeli citizens will lose their strategic assets, one after another. In recent days, Israel has intensified its military operations in Lebanon, hitting the capital city of Beirut and the southern city of Tyre, one of the oldest continuously inhabited metropolises in the world. The IDF has been fighting against Hezbollah. The diminished yet still powerful Iranian-backed militant group has been using fiber-optic drones to attack Israeli soldiers. On Sunday, the IDF confirmed one soldier had been killed when a Hezbollah drone hit northern Israel. While the fighting continues between the two, the Lebanese government is insisting on peaceful negotiations. Diplomats from both countries are expected to meet in Washington next week for the latest round of talks. Willie Lowry, CBC News, Jerusalem.
4: Voters in Colombia are heading to the polls today to choose a new president. The race is a tight three-way contest. It pits a

0: left-wing ally of the current administration against conservative rivals who are promising a heavy crackdown on crime. Manuel Rueda has more from Bogota.
1: At a rally for opposition candidate Abelardo de las Priegas, supporters wave banners and wear camouflage. The right-wing populist is promising to build mega-prisons and end peace talks with rebel groups. I'm going to finish with criminals, through reason or through force, he says. Over the past 4 years, rebel groups in Colombia have become more powerful, despite efforts by the government of Gustavo Petro to stage peace talks. Analysts say these groups use ceasefires to strengthen their control over rural areas. They have also expanded, says Juan Carlos Ruiz, a professor at Bogotá's Rosario University.
2: And now in 2025, 2026, we think that they are located in 500 municipalities in Colombia. It's half of our municipalities.
1: But many voters still support Petro's left-wing government because of its economic policies. At a pro-government rally, supporters praised increases to the minimum wage and labor reforms that boosted overtime pay. He has helped to improve the quality of life of many people, says seamstress Viviana Castañeda. Petro can't run for re-election, but he's backing his ally Iván Cepeda. And polls suggest the election has turned into a three-way race between Cepeda, De La Espriella, and Paloma Valencia, another conservative leader. If no one gets more than 50% of the vote, there will be a runoff in June between the top two contenders. Manuel Rueda for CBC News, Bogota.
0: Former snowbird pilots are calling on the federal government to save Canada's iconic airshow team. Earlier this month, the Air Force announced that it will temporarily suspend the aerobatic performances at the end of the year until new planes arrive. But as Ashley Burke reports, an alumni association wants the team scaled back, not grounded entirely.
3: This will be the last Canada Day in years. Snowbirds fly by Parliament Hill. The government suspending the shows until new planes arrive in the early 2030s. But now a group of former snowbird pilots are trying to change that. Retired Lieutenant Colonel Maurice Carmichael used to command the squadron.
4: If our country does not have its national aerobatic team, I think our country will be less that because they bring such a source of inspiration and pride.
3: She says just last week, the UK announced it's scaling back its aerobatic performances from 9 to 7 planes to keep the show alive while it transitions to a new fleet. She wants Canada to do the same.
4: There's a number of different initiatives that I believe can make this transition viable.
3: She says the government could also turn to reservists as pilots, contract civilian workers, or cut down the complexity of the show to free up resources. The government spent more than $31 million over the past 5 years modernizing the snowbirds' planes, but says despite the upgrades, it found other issues, and it's no longer feasible to keep them in the air after the fall. Ashley Burke, CBC News, Ottawa.
0: The BC Conservatives have a new leader in Carolyn Findlay. As Katie DeRosa reports, Findlay insists she can unite the official opposition after a bitter leadership race marred by personal attacks.
5: Thank you to all of you.
6: Carolyn Findlay is the new leader of the BC Conservative Party, the province's official opposition. Findlay won on the fourth ballot with 51% support. A lawyer and former Conservative MP for South Surrey-White Rock, Findlay says her experience as a former cabinet minister in Stephen Harper's government gave her the edge over the other four competitors. At the start of the campaign, Findlay accused former BC Liberals of trying to take over the grassroots Conservative movement. But as leader, she says she's confident she can unite the party.
5: You know, unifying the party and unifying the province are what the job entails.
6: Findlay drew criticism, including from Conservative MPs, for accusing a fellow candidate, Peter Milibar, of being in a conflict of interest over Indigenous issues because his wife is Indigenous. Milibar, a sitting MLA, says despite those attacks, the two can work together in caucus.
7: I'm confident we'll find a way forward.
6: Findlay says she'll seek a seat in the legislature as soon as possible. She says it's too soon to say if her husband, Conservative MLA Brent Chapman, will give up his seat. NDP MLA Jennifer Whiteside says Findlay ran a campaign filled with hate and racism.
8: That the pro-Trump extreme

0: has more.
1: We can think about what it might do, for example, to the southern resident killer whales, which are very emblematic.
2: UBC scientist Marie-Auger Mette worries Ottawa's proposal to streamline environmental laws puts protected species even more at risk, including the orcas that live off BC's south coast. They are some of Canada's highest profile endangered animals. Because of their precarious status, industry and government must obey rules aimed at helping the whales recover. But a government discussion paper proposes giving Ottawa the power to bypass those rules to get projects off the ground. Auger Mette calls this move shocking.
1: Because the Species at Risk Act is one of the very few laws that protect species that are doing really, really badly already.
2: But that isn't the only change on the table. The government is considering special economic zones that are pre-approved for economic development. And construction could start on some projects before environmental assessments are finished. These ideas, Auger Mette says, amount to dig now, assess later.
1: I don't think removing a proper assessment of the impact that these projects will have is red tape. I think it's actually needed.
2: In a statement to CBC, Ottawa says if these proposals become law, it would only use the new power sparingly, and that any new legislation would not allow the government to remove environmental assessments entirely. Public consultation on the proposed changes ends June 7th. Jennifer Wilson, CBC News, Vancouver.
0: And you can hear more about this story later today on What on Earth at 11 a.m., 11:30 in Newfoundland. Well, that is the latest national and international news from World Report. 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I'm John Northcott. Thanks for spending part of your weekend with us here at CBC News.

0: good morning. I'm Ismaila Alpha, and this is Hour 3 of Fresh Air on CBC Radio 1 on Sunday, May 31st. The time right now is coming up to 8:11, an hour earlier in the Central Time Zone. Here in Toronto, it is 13 and sunny. Ottawa has 12 degrees with a mostly cloudy sky. In Windsor, it is 10 and sunny. And Thunder Bay has 3 degrees and a partly cloudy sky. Looking to Kudjuak, it is 1 degree and misty there. In Iqaluit, it is 3 and mainly sunny. And Rankin Inlet, you're sitting at 3 degrees with a mostly cloudy sky. Well, coming up in this half hour of the program, it's a story all about stepping out of your comfort zone and finding connection along the way. The production of the Pulitzer Prize-winning Primary Trust is now playing at Toronto's Crow's Theatre. We're going to hear from the actor and director of the play coming up. Right now, though, let's check in with our Toronto and Ottawa newsrooms. We'll start with Khalil Hassan Ali in Toronto. Good morning.
1: Good morning, Ismaila. We've already started to get a sneak peek at how hot the summer in Ontario gets. There's efforts in the city of Toronto to ensure renters get some guarantees when it comes to relief from that heat. One city councillor wants a heat bylaw put in place where there's a maximum temperature a unit or home can be. And there's a buzz in Kitchener today with the local junior hockey team looking for the biggest prize. The Rangers hoping to capture their third Memorial Cup later today when they take on the Everett Silvertips. Now over to Melina Levesque for more in Ottawa. Good morning, Melina.
2: Good morning, Khalil. The Federal Court of Appeal has upheld a victory by the Kebawek First Nation in its fight against the building of a nuclear waste disposal facility near Chalk River. We'll hear from an elected councillor with the Kebawek First Nation. And the Department of National Defense is hoping to help relieve some parking troubles for some of its workers. While more than 10,000 staff work at DND's Carling campus, they scramble daily to grab one of 5,000 parking spaces. Justin Ball has those details. I'll be back at 8:30.
0: All right, thank you. Ottawa listeners will hear Melina Levesque at 8:30, and the rest of the province will hear Khalil Hassan Ali from our Toronto newsroom. Well, the Country Music Association of Ontario is having its 14th annual awards ceremony this weekend in Mississauga. Jade Hilton is one of the artists on the lineup for the festival. Here is Jade Hilton with I Want a Cowboy.

0: That is Jade Hilton with I Want a Cowboy. She's nominated for Breakthrough Artist of the Year at the CMA Ontario Awards. The award ceremony and music festival is happening this weekend at the Port Credit Arena in Mississauga. You know, many of us get comfortable with finding a routine. We wake up, we go to work, then spend our evenings going to our favorite cafe or bar. But what if one day that all goes away? Well, a new play in Toronto follows one man as his life turns upside down after he loses his job. He's then forced to go on a journey to find meaning and connection. The show is called Primary Trust, and it was the winner of the 2024, or as other people like to call it, 2024, Pulitzer Prize for Drama. Charissa Edwards is director of the Primary Trust. Why did I say Edwards? I've known Charissa since we were 17 years old. Charissa Richards is the director of Primary Trust, now playing at Crow's Theatre. And DeRay McFarland plays the lead role of Kenneth. And they're both in studio with me this morning. Good morning to you both.
1: Good morning.
2: Good morning.
0: I got worried there. I'm like, wow, is there news here that I don't know, Charissa?
2: No, no.
0: So, Charissa, what drew you to the story of Primary Trust in the first place?
2: You know what? I think it's storytelling at its finest. There's not a lot of pizzazz. There's no pyrotechnics in this show, but the writing is so beautiful, and it is any theater maker's dream to tell this story. It's written so beautifully.
0: Why was it a story that you felt had to help, you had to help bring to Canada? Like, what's so important about this story?
2: You know what? I think it tells a story of a time. It's the playwright Ebony Booth speaks of this play in the beginning as a story before cell phones. It doesn't say a date,
0: okay,
2: but it says a time before cell phones. And there's something essential as a girl who grew up in the 80s. I remember that time, and so it speaks to me in a way that brings up something that is lost today and feels ephemeral.
0: Yeah. I it's funny you mentioned that time and the way we think of it, because we are so steeped in use of a cell phone and the convenience and those sorts of things. But just the act of being able to take a photo of something at any point in time and have it not be permanent. It's amazing how culture has changed since then. I wonder for you, DeRay, then why did you personally connect with

0: the role of Kenneth. What was it about Kenneth that just spoke to you?
1: I think Kenneth is a very lovable character. He's very quirky, and I think through the play you see so many sides of Kenneth, and as an actor it's just like delicious to get to play all of those sides, and to also Kenneth talks directly to the audience, so to have that relationship with the audience mm-hmm. is a lot of fun as an actor.
0: Yeah. What parts of you are in Kenneth?
1: I think my kind of shyness that I think I had more so as a kid, I see in Kenneth, and his kind of unsureness with being in social situations. I think I have a little bit of that.
0: I think you do quite well in this social situation. I mean, so much of what Kenneth goes through is very relatable for people. Yeah. I think we go to work, we get comfortable in our routines. I mean, I know a little bit about this, but it gets hard when one thing turns your life upside down. Why do you think that part of the story is so universal?
2: I think, we all understand what it is. You know, most people have gotten to a point in their lives where their lives have been upended and they've had to learn how to move through that or be stuck in it. And I think that's what's so beautiful about the stories. We see Kenneth get stuck in his trauma, in his life, in a way that he can't, you know. Kenneth is kind of a man who wasn't built for this world and has to figure out how to be in it all of a sudden. And I think that's one of the most relatable things about this show. And, you know, on our first preview, there was a bunch of like Gen Z kids from university. There were like a real smattering of ages, and it was amazing to hear the reactions, you know. And I think the cool thing about this play is that it can speak to every generation in that way. And we see Kenneth and we want to hold him. We want him to succeed. We want to hold him and take care of him, and we hope that he's going to be okay. And we can't help but falling in love with him. And then DeRay is so fantastic at playing this guy that, you know, it's the charm is inescapable.
0: I wonder, DeRay, you mentioned how, you know, some of the awkwardness may be a common denominator there. Has this experience and the reaction from audiences changed the way you see how awkwardness works in our community and in society?
1: Oh, interesting question. I think so. I think everyone maybe at some level has parts of themselves that they feel are awkward or weird or different. And so to play this character who is in a lot of ways very not comfortable with people, and to see people at the end of the show just like welcome him and feel so connected to this character and his journey, it's really heartwarming, and I think it only has shown me how similar we all are.
0: Yeah, like let's be real about this. Being awkward is normal.
2: Yeah.
0: Right? Like, yeah. The moments when we're not awkward are put on.
2: Yes.
0: We have created something our awkwardness. The interesting thing about this, though, I find here, and I wonder what your thoughts are around this, DeRay, because typically, when a black man is played anywhere, there's no awkwardness. There's no awkwardness in Hollywood when it comes to black men generally, right? Yeah. There's no awkwardness in music videos when it comes to black men. What is it like to get to explore that type of awkwardness as a black man?
1: Oh, I think it's exciting. I think it's relatable to me because I see myself as a bit awkward and not the kind of cool black guy that I've seen on TV. I'm like, that's not really me. And so it feels good to show a different side of what it can be to be a black man.
0: Mm-hmm. You were talking about the audience, yeah. and it does sound like you address the audience directly, mm-hmm. right, as Kenneth. The audience plays a pretty big role in this, it sounds like.
2: Yeah, I think, that's the beautiful thing about theater is that the relationship between what's happening on stage and what's happening in the audience, it's two-way theater. You have to be invested. It's a kind of a lean-forward experience, not a lean-back. Mm. And because of the way that Kenneth, the character of Kenneth, addresses the audience directly, you have to be part of the story. And I think that's the most exciting thing about theater, because there's no sitting back and watching. You really are leaning forward and engaging with what's happening on stage. Mm.
0: There's this other part, I would think, that it's one thing to perform a script in this sort of enclosed space on the stage where you're not directly interacting with the audience. You know what to expect for the most part from your co-workers, the other actors on stage. You don't know necessarily what you're going to get back from the audience. Yeah. And that can be a little bit more energy draining. What about stamina through a show like this? I mean, it's just you on stage.
1: Yeah, for a lot of portions of the play, it's just me, and it's just me talking to the audience. I think you or I kind of just like ride the adrenaline of the show and ride what I'm getting from the audience, because usually there's some response, there's some people are saying things, people are making noises, yeah. and I'm like, oh yeah, okay, you're engaged, you're listening. Yeah. Let me find those people so I can talk to them, mm-hmm. and then that just kind of takes me. Through the rest of the journey of the play.
0: Yeah. I've got to say that reading as much as I can about this play and your production of it, I'm convinced that there's still a bit of mystery here for me, right? There seems to me that there is a point.
2: Yeah.
0: Like there's a point of turn of some sort. And you're smirking, Teresa. You're not going to reveal it to me, are you?
2: No, I'm not going to give away the secret. But there's definitely lots of secrets revealed in the show. And it's funny and it's heartwarming and it's a slice of life. And, the audience reactions have been like, you sit at the end of the play and audience members are like, oh, that was just perfect. Mm. Just such a great play. It was just, another person said recently, this is why I come to the theater. And I think those are so affirming to, create a piece of work that elicits that kind of reaction. And it's great. I love a play that reveals secrets throughout the play that you go, like the gasps throughout the show from the audience are so, satisfying.
0: Okay. I don't feel so bad about not getting the secret from you. All right. I see why you're keeping it. Just before I let you both go here, you're talking about just that last comment. This is why I come to theater. I wonder if you've both noticed any change in the interest in live performance. Over the past couple of years, we've been talking a lot about how AI is affecting art.
2: Yeah.
0: Mm-hmm. And there were hopes that people had that maybe there'd be a resurgence in an interest in live performance because you can tell whether AI is affected it or not. Mm-hmm. Have you two seen any of that? Have you noticed a change at all?
2: In theater, not so much. Okay. Theater kind of slides under that radar in a way that it has been around for thousands of years and it will be around for thousands of years more. There's nothing like that live performance, like music or theater, it's something that you just cannot recreate. And I think that's why, we certainly struggle and there's ups and downs in theater and we wonder sometimes if it'll survive. But in the end, there's nothing like live music, live theater, live an exchange that way. Yeah. Art, period.
0: Yeah. It has been wonderful to have both of you in studio, even though you didn't reveal your secret to me. that's fine. I guess this means we've definitely got to come see the show now.
2: That's right.
1: Yes.
0: Thanks to both of you, and wish you the best moving forward.
2: Thank you.
0: Teresa Richards is the director of Primary Trust, and DeRay McFarland plays the lead role of Kenneth. Primary Trust runs until June 21st at the Gouloin Theatre in Toronto. Let's get into some music to get to the news. Lynn Miles is a Juno-winning singer-songwriter originally from Quebec. She has two shows in Ontario this week. Here is Lynn with All Bitter, Never Sweet.
3: Our life was like a honeymoon.

All Bitter, Never Sweet. It's a song from Lynn Miles. She has a concert in Ottawa tonight. You're listening to Fresh Air on CBC Radio 1. Got a lot still coming up in the last half hour. We're going to talk all about the art of beatboxing with a Canadian champion of that art form. We'll be hosting the Great North Beatbox Festival in Toronto today. We'll tell you all about that, and we maybe will get a beatboxing lesson on air. And we'll see about that. That's all coming up in the next half hour. Your regional news is coming up next.

0: This is CBC News. From CBC Toronto, here's the news at 8:30 in Toronto at the moment. We have 16 degrees and sun. It's also clear in Windsor at 15 and in Thunder Bay at 6. Good morning. I'm Kalua Hassanali. A man is dead after a shooting in a townhouse complex near Jane and Shepherd Avenue on Friday night. The victim has been identified as 27-year-old Hussein Elmi. Police say they're looking for three suspects who they believe fled in a dark-colored vehicle. The CBC's Mercedes Gastambide has more.
1: He was just coming home and was steps from his front door when he was shot, according to police. The young victim was rushed to hospital but died of his injuries. Investigators say they do not believe the victim was specifically targeted. They say three suspects drove away in a dark-colored vehicle around 10 p.m. Friday. Another shooting happened in the same complex just a few nights prior. And without a clear motive for this incident, concern is growing in the community.
2: 3 days ago, they were shooting 5 bullets. We heard that. And then this one here last night.
3: We thought it was fireworks.
4: We all are mothers. We have kids. And we want everybody to be safe.
2: It's not dark now, 9 o'clock, 9:30. It's still clear, so they go out there to play basketball. Now we got to be, they can't go there because bullet is flying all over. They came there.
1: Police say they've increased surveillance in the neighborhood over the last week following that other shooting. Superintendent Jack Gurr says this is the first homicide 31 Division has seen this year.
5: This poor family, I mean, this is unconscionable.
1: At this time, all three suspects are still outstanding, and police are canvassing the neighborhood for any video footage that may lead to an arrest. They're asking anyone with information to contact investigators. Mercedes Gastambide, CBC News, Toronto.
0: As another hot summer approaches in Ontario, councillors in the City of Toronto are considering a bylaw requiring landlords to keep their units below a certain temperature in the summertime. It's an idea that Councillor Josh Matlow first proposed back in 2012. He told the CBC that every year since, there's been a new roadblock in the way of taking action.
6: Opponents of a maximum temperature bylaw at council are saying that we shouldn't even have a bylaw in front of us to debate until we figure out what to do with how to pay for installing new cooling units. What I'm arguing is that if we keep waiting to do something until we figured out all the problems, we're never going to do anything because every year there's a new problem.
0: Right now, there's no rule requiring rentals to include cooling. City Council is going to review a framework for the temperature bylaw at the end of June. Canada's World Cup roster, it's now set. There are a dozen players from Ontario. They'll get the chance to truly play in front of friends and family in just 12 days. Greg Ross has all the details.
7: We are now less than 2 weeks away from the first ever World Cup game to be played here on Canadian soil. Canada will face Bosnia and Herzegovina at BMO Field, which will be called Toronto Stadium during the World Cup. That's a huge deal for the 12 players on the Team Canada roster who are from the GTA. They know the stadium well, having grown up so close. Chris Chrysanthou is a former coach for Canada midfielder Tayshaun Buchanan. He says this is a dream come true for Buchanan, who grew up in Brampton.
8: He's excited. He's been waiting for this moment for a long time. He's had some of his best games of his career at BMO. You know, he scored in his debut game at BMO when he was part of New England, scored a big goal in that game, was probably the best player on the field in that game. And he's had so many good games since, you know, scoring the goal against Jamaica to put Canada into the World Cup was at BMO Field.
7: Canada's first game will be played on Friday, June 12th at 3 p.m. Win or lose, it will be one for the history books. Greg Ross, CBC News, Toronto.
0: In junior hockey, the Kitchener Rangers are looking to win their third Memorial Cup today. The team is going to face off against the Everett Silvertips for the CHL's playoff championship. The Rangers, well, they're undefeated at this year's tournament so far, being held in Kelowna, BC. Game time tonight, 7 p.m. Eastern. 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That's your CBC News at 8:34. I'm Kalua Hassanali. The weather forecast for Toronto, Hamilton, and Niagara. A blue sky today with a high of 24 degrees. A lot of sunshine to come after we get back to work. Highs in the low to mid-20s from Monday to Thursday. First chance of showers, that doesn't come till Friday. And for Peterborough and the Kawarthas, it is going to be cloud cover developing through the day today. Brings a chance of showers with a high of 23 degrees. And for tomorrow, mainly sunny and a high of 22.
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3: I'm Ismaila Alfa, and this is Fresh Air on CBC Radio 1. We have reached 8:35 Eastern, 7:35 Central on Sunday, May 31st. And coming up in this half hour of the show, we will talk about the art of beatboxing with a Canadian champion of the art form. He'll be hosting the Great North Beatbox Festival in Toronto today. But first, Miko announced a new album coming out at the end of June, and now the Toronto singer has revealed an international tour that includes stops in Toronto this summer and fall. Here is Miko with Dream Boy.

0: And that was Miko with Dream Boy. His new album, When the Lights Turn On, will be out on June 26th. You know, the mouth is one of the oldest, most recognizable musical instruments, and not just for singing. We're talking tongue clicks, throat kicks, to cough snares, beatboxing. This has all been a staple in hip-hop. And this weekend, a celebration of the art form is taking place at the Great North Beatbox Festival in Toronto. Scott Jackson is a Canadian champion beatboxer and host of the event, and he's in studio with me right now. Good morning, Scott.
1: Good morning.
0: So I've been very excited about this since we talked about the idea of discussing beatboxing here, because this is literally what got me into rap music back in the 80s. How did you get into beatboxing?
1: So much free time.
0: Yeah.
1: excuse my voice, by the way. I've been hosting for 2 days straight.
0: Yeah.
1: And I appreciate the peppermint tea trying to go and bring it back, but bear with me. So basically, stuck in a bed when I was like 14, mm-hmm. and I heard beatboxing and I was enamored by it, and I heard Rozelle. And from there, the path just was like, oh my God, Rozelle can beatbox and sing at the same time.
0: Yeah.
1: And then I heard, you know, Scratch from the Roots, and then Kenny Muhammad, and then go down the list of the greats as you, Buffy, Dougie Fresh, Click the Super Latin, the list is deep, mm-hmm. Biz Markie, mm-hmm. and hearing these sounds and just sitting there and listening to them being like, whoa, this is a human voice. Just amazing, and fixated my attention on something. And I was often told, you know, like, oh, you're not focused. And I was focused. I just need to find my thing.
0: Yeah. Yeah. Now, the interesting thing I find about this is, I mean, it's an art form that has, like most art forms, developed over the years. You hear jokes from people who are, you know, ask Siri to beatbox. You hear boots and cats and boots, right? People who will make the sounds of and but it's gone from just a kick and a snare being made to sounds that you can almost get to a point where you think that's electronic. What kind of sounds are you most influenced by?
1: I like listening to deep basses. You have those guttural sounds from kind of throat singing, like a because those fit well when you do a four on the floor, mm-hmm. or trying to go and have a kind of house beat and I like sounds like that. I like different little zipper sounds and those unique fun sounds you can play with. I do a lot of shows for kids, so okay. I like those sounds, like, and
0: yeah.
1: or those little sounds, all of a sudden the kid's like, whoa,
0: mm-hmm.
1: you get to play with them and it's very playful. So playful sounds and deep bass sounds.
0: I'm getting a sense you spend a lot of time with a microphone, my friend.
1: I do spend a lot of time with a microphone. I really wish this voice being not good is just frustrating me. Like, your voice is coming through smooth and I'm sitting there sounding like a broken record, but not like the cool broken record that's like the old, like, not doing that. It's just sitting there just cracking.
0: See, he's worried about his voice right now, but the beatboxing is sounding amazing.
1: We got that though.
0: What's the biggest challenge when it comes to perfecting the art form that is beatboxing?
1: Keeping your voice. No. the biggest, in my opinion, is sticking to the basics and having a solid foundation.
0: Okay.
1: Because you want to go and have strong kicks, strong hi-hats, your drum sounds sounding like drums. So repetition, like on a metronome, is and just invaluable.
0: You practice with a metronome?
1: All the time.
0: Really?
1: All the time, because you have different BPMs. So yeah. Beatboxing, originally with its roots in hip-hop, has expanded greatly when it went around the world and people had their music influence it. So you'd have someone who'd be like, oh, I have deep house, like,

0: was saying, and they started mimicking what they heard, or I'm mimicking dubstep, or I'm mimicking drum and bass, or I'm mimicking insert any style of music. Mm-hmm. So I'd say having a good foundation of rhythm, a good foundation of strong drums, and then... Now, again, you won't be able to tell it today, but I do train my voice with a piano so I can be in key. So when you go and hit these notes behind, people can recognize a song and it still is in key. Because sometimes a flaw that people have is singing out of key or trying to go and replicate a song. And you're like, yeah, might have been two notes.
1: Yeah, yeah. Just bring that down a semitone.
0: You're real close.
1: Right, right. What I find really interesting about this art form is initially, I mean, I learned about it through rap. But it spans, it's bigger, like it's not just rap music that's using beatbox. I'm pretty sure like every a cappella group has somebody who beatboxes in there by now, right?
0: So they call it vocal percussion.
1: Okay.
0: And the Sing Vocal Percussion Festival, yeah. Or sorry, the Sing A Cappella Festival is, it's an incredible celebration of a cappella music. And a lot of people don't necessarily consider themselves beatboxers, but as far as actually being vocal percussionists, because their goal is to mimic drums,
1: right,
0: specifically. So beatboxing from Pentatonix, as an amazing example of it,
1: yeah,
0: has somebody who has a good beatboxer with more of a range, but somebody to go and just keep time and hit those strong snares and hi-hats. And I've heard some of the most incredible snares. If you were not to see the person and not to know it, you would assume it's real.
1: Yeah.
0: That's a mark of a good beatboxer.
1: That's like magic. Since going professional, I mean, beatboxing has taken you to many places, from Canada's Got Talent to winning the Canadian Beatbox Championships. What's been the biggest highlight of performing for you?
0: This is a loaded question because I could ask you the same for a rap career and you could tell me that you had a good time at this festival and that one. So everyone has everything, and it's I've had very many highlights that I'm looking forward to adding to that list, but yeah. I think most of them, as an overall theme, are the ones that I have shared with friends and peers in the community, but also some of the project I work with, like Dr. Draw. I do a show with him. He's a violinist,
1: okay,
0: and extremely talented, and we've had some great tours and times. And again, I've had the opportunity to do some pretty cool things, from halftime shows to, you know, insert different festivals around the world.
1: Mm-hmm.
0: But I truly just love when it's myself with my friends and other beatboxers, because yeah, I also get the opportunity to go and host outside of Canada. I've, okay, hosted competitions in Japan, you know, in Switzerland, France, Poland, go down the list, US, and I just love the beatbox community.
1: Yeah. How has the scene itself grown over time?
0: You start off with a few people being in rap circles and just being a backbone to someone to rap on,
1: mm-hmm,
0: to this art form growing and growing, and more people seeing it because of the internet. Now, like I had mentioned before, when it traveled around, the influence of their music has now bled into the style, and also the influence of their language and different consonants, vowels, and everything else that you would be saying with your tongue,
1: yeah,
0: has a shape that maybe makes you have an ability, and you're naturally going to be able to go and have different sounds and rhythms that come out easily. In a strong language like Bulgarian, maybe you have very sharp sounds.
1: Mm.
0: And Vietnamese, for example, the Vietnamese beatboxer has different sounds that he can go and bring out that sound unique to him. And overall, it's just been amazing to see what beatboxing is, this, like, as you said, the oldest instrument of the voice, but it's one of the youngest art forms. And to see the trajectory of people are learning it. Whoa, and now it's got the internet,
1: right,
0: and it's hit that spike,
1: yeah,
0: where it's just growing exponentially.
1: I bet when kids see you perform, they must have so many questions for you afterwards.
0: Yes.
1: Like, they must ask you to teach them at least a little bit of how to make certain sounds.
0: Absolutely. I get the, yeah, question all the time. And I did a school show for over 10 years, and,
1: okay,
0: And I still do schools every now and then, but, it was so funny because I teach the kids how to beatbox, and you break it down phonetically, give them a lesson. Okay, here we go. And we learn the bass kick, snare, hi-hat, and all of a sudden they're beatboxing in the crowd. And as I'm leaving, I'm like, yeah, we have a good time and everything. And sometimes teachers will be like, thanks. I'm like, oh, yeah, so the next week is not going to be fun in your class.
1: Yeah, no doubt. When I was in grade 10, my English class, the other drummer from the band was in the English class as well. There was a lot of drumming and beatboxing that, oh, went on in that class, and it drove, oh, the teacher nuts. what is the first sound you teach a kid to make then, when you're teaching kids how to beatbox?
0: Breaking it down phonetically, there's three very simple sounds. We'll learn it here together real,
1: yeah,
0: quick. So very simply, you already do beatbox, I assume, a little bit, so I'm going to go and
1: a little bit.
0: Put some respect on it, just, you got this.

0: But we're going to have these three sounds, all right? First sound is a bass kick. You're going to go and say the word put.
1: Put.
0: Dig with the ut, go pa, pa. Dig with the ah, and just with that lip part. Now, if you go and push through that, you're going pop, but you want to go and pa, so it's.
1: I can't do that fast.
0: We're going to learn, though. That's why we got metronomes. All next right. up, TS, and you want to go and sound like. Perfect. If you make that very short. Yes. Okay. Now, the last sound, you have a good radio voice. I have a bad radio voice right now. You know, it's a running joke, but you want to go and say in a big word, okay.
1: Okay.
0: Take away the O and say K.
1: K.
0: Take away the A and go K. Spelling on a board, K-E-H. And you're going to have that. Now, we have three sounds. And obviously, you go. Now. And. What about now? And.
1: No.
0: But see how quickly you picked it up. And again, yeah. I have faith that you've been doing this before. So it's kind of like you already had your lane ready to go into this. But when teaching a kid, breaking it down and playing a game with them, they can pick those up. And then I just say, sit there and keep on playing, because all those three sounds gives you a world of rhythm.
1: Yeah. And then you can just, you could even now listen to a person on a drum set. And then just mimic that rhythm pattern
0: exactly
1: with the skills that you've learned in this lesson. Wow, that's really cool. I would love if you could just give us a bit of a demonstration of, you know, not that basic stuff you're teaching me, what somebody would see on stage at one of your shows.
0: I like to go and do all sorts of sounds, but we're going to start with this because it takes less of my voice and more of my tongue, lips, and throat. We're going to go with...

0: Man, that is so good. And you know what? You know, I was going to let you go here, but I've got so many more questions for you now.
1: Please.
0: Because as I'm listening to that, you know, when it's a competition, what are judges listening for? Like, where does the grading happen there?
1: Yes. So beatboxing is obviously subjective. It is not necessarily like a straight up who is faster in a race from point A to point B. And it would be, in my opinion, looked at somewhat like figure skating, where they have a rubric, but they can also have judge taste to it. Mm-hmm. And maybe somebody's more impacted. A good judge takes away their personal bias and personal preference and goes off of what should be judged. And even if it's not matching their flavor, they can go and still appreciate it.
0: Right.
1: Generally speaking, though, you have something where you want to be in time, that you have in key. You want to be, in my opinion, the most important overall, original, because there's a ton of people that are inspired by others, practice their pieces, and have a huge bag of tricks, but not necessarily with their own style. So originality is key. They want to go and say there's an overall showmanship about it. So how do you present what you do? And if the crowd is into it, because I've seen many people, not just in the beatbox world, but they're involved with themselves, head down, not paying attention to a crowd.
0: Yeah.
1: And you want to go in gladiator style, win the crowd, win the game, you know?
0: Yeah.
1: And overall, again, it's just having it in time, in key, being original, having the showmanship, and just being able to deliver something as well where you have an overall structure to a piece. Because if you go in there and you just have all these ideas hitting walls,
0: yeah,
1: okay, but where's your curve arc? Where's happening? Where a drop happens? Is there a part where you can go and emotionally invest somebody into your piece where they're she changed it there. Oh, did you, you know? So it's amazing to go and hear a structured out piece, and most of the rounds are 90 seconds, or for seating rounds, you know, 2 minutes. So there's already structures that you know you can go and have.

0: have, build it up, stop, take a break here, put this in, make a little remix there, go and change that up, put it a different way. And so how do you put your piece together?
1: Yeah. I wonder with how international this is, do people ever bring in rhythms from other countries? Like, does anybody come in and beatbox a bossa nova?
0: Yes.
1: Or, really?
0: 100%. There's people, there's so many different examples of, you know, somebody coming in. We have some competitors from Chile, and I cannot do what they do because they do it their style.
2: Yeah.
0: But as an example, you can have a...

0: you know, yeah, they can bring in their kind of Latin flair to it. And there's an incredible amount, as I said, of different rhythms coming in and doing stuff in different time signatures, Bulgarian 7/8 stuff.
1: Okay.
0: Like all sorts of people have their influence of music really starting to bleed into the beatbox game. And it's been one of my greatest pleasures to watch.
1: This is a world that sounds like it will keep growing and growing. Scott, thanks so much for telling us all about it.
0: Oh, thank you very much for having me. And check out beatboxcanada.com. I do have the international competition. If you're in Toronto, you can try to make it through today. There's free workshops we're offering from some world champions. And overall, I really hope people, if they can't make the event, go and check out Beatbox Canada. Check out beatboxers, because there's beatboxers in every place now. It's not just a one person doing the whole thing.
1: Right.
0: It grew from Dougie Fresh and Buffy and the Roots and everybody else that put in the work. And we're just trying to go and make the art form proud.
1: Most definitely. Thanks a lot, Scott. Scott Jackson is organizer, host, and founder of Beatbox Canada. The Great North Beatbox Festival is at Rec Room on 255 Bremner Boulevard in Toronto. It does end today. Well, it's 8:55 right now. Let's get into some music from Vancouver hitmaker Baby No Money. It's got some new music out. Here he is with Round and Round.

That is Baby No Money with Round and Round. His concert, next concert, I should say, is in Toronto on Friday. Sorry, my mind is working here thinking of how Scott Jackson would beatbox that whole tune, because I'm sure he could make all of those sounds on his own. Well, that is pretty much it for Fresh Air this weekend. The show this week was produced by Samantha Louie and Alexia Cambanis. A big thank you to Nav Nanwa for stepping into the hosting chair yesterday. You can reach us by email. You can do that by emailing freshair@cbc.ca. You should also follow us on Instagram. We are at CBC Fresh Air. And just in case you didn't know, you can listen back to some of our interviews on the CBC Listen app. Like, for example, if you missed that full beatboxing conversation, you'll be able to listen to that whole interview. 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Hope you have a wonderful Sunday. World Report's coming up next with John Northcott, and I'll speak with you next weekend. Take care.

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2: 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And then it's the Sunday Magazine.
3: Shoplifting rates in Canada have been up in recent years. We'll hear about some of the reasons why. Plus, we'll dig into the broader cultural history of shoplifting and what this act says about us. That's coming up on the Sunday Magazine.
4: This is World Report. Good morning, I'm John Northcott. The Israeli defense minister says the military has captured a strategic ancient castle in southern Lebanon. The fortress sits atop a high ridge overlooking both northern Israel and southern Lebanon. It comes as fighting between Israeli troops and the militant group Hezbollah has intensified over the last few days. The CBC's Willie Lowry has the details from Jerusalem.
5: For the first time in more than 2.5 decades, an Israeli flag flutters atop Beaufort Castle in southern Lebanon. For nearly 1,000 years, the castle, which now lies mostly in ruins, perched high above the surrounding landscape, has served as an important strategic position. Its capture, the latest sign of just how far the Israeli army has advanced into Lebanon. In a post on social media, Israel Katz, the country's defense minister, said this is a clear message to our enemies. Whoever threatens Israeli citizens will lose their strategic assets, one after another. In recent days, Israel has intensified its military operations in Lebanon, hitting the capital city of Beirut and the southern city of Tyre, one of the oldest continuously inhabited metropolises in the world. The IDF has been fighting against Hezbollah. The diminished yet still powerful Iranian-backed militant group has been using fiber optic drones to attack Israeli soldiers. On Sunday, the IDF confirmed one soldier had been killed when a Hezbollah drone hit northern Israel. While the fighting continues between the two, the Lebanese government is insisting on peaceful negotiations. Diplomats from both countries are expected to meet in Washington next week for the latest round of talks. Willie Lowry, CBC News, Jerusalem.
4: New border measures from the Public Health Agency of Canada are now in effect to reduce the risk of Ebola. As of midnight, anyone entering the country who has been to the Democratic Republic of Congo, Uganda, or South Sudan in the past 3 weeks must be assessed. Travelers must have a plan to quarantine for 21 days and avoid contact with others. The temporary measures are set to remain in place until late August. Officials say, though, the current risk to Canadians from the disease is considered low. Tense times in Paris today after French police detained 780 people following violent clashes with soccer fans overnight. The unrest broke out across 15 cities after Paris Saint-Germain won the Champions League title. Interior

0: Minister Laurent Nunez says that 57 officers were also injured. The CBC's Julia Chapman has the latest.
1: Triumph turning to unrest in Paris as soccer fans celebrated victory for Paris Saint-Germain. A minority became violent, launching flares at police. They were met with tear gas in response. Earlier at the team's home stadium, jubilation from fans watching from afar. PSG beat English team Arsenal to win the Champions League, the Europe-wide soccer cup. The game was played in Hungary, but in several French cities, supporters took to the streets. Police in the capital say 20,000 people converged on the Champs-Élysées, the famous central boulevard of Paris. Some fans spilled onto a major ring road in the capital, blocking traffic. Trains and buses were also disrupted, and some businesses were damaged. Interior Minister Laurent Nunez says the violence is unacceptable. This was PSG's second consecutive win. Last year also saw similar violence, leading to two deaths. This time around, officials say they were prepared with a robust system in place. 22,000 police officers were deployed nationwide, 8,000 of them in Paris. PSG players will take part in a victory parade in the French capital later today. Around 100,000 people are expected to cheer on the team as they visit the Eiffel Tower. The Champions League winners will then go on to meet President Emmanuel Macron for a reception at the Élysée Palace. Julia Chapman, CBC News, London.
0: Voters in Colombia are heading to the polls today to choose a new president. The race has turned into a tight three-way contest. It pits a left-wing ally of the current administration against conservative rivals who are promising a heavy crackdown on crime. Manuel Rueda has more from Bogota.
2: At a rally for opposition candidate Abelardo de las Priegas, supporters wave banners and wear camouflage. The right-wing populist is promising to build mega-prisons and end peace talks with rebel groups. I'm going to finish with criminals, through reason or through force, he says. Over the past 4 years, rebel groups in Colombia have become more powerful, despite efforts by the government of Gustavo Petro to stage peace talks. Analysts say these groups used ceasefires to strengthen their control over rural areas. They have also expanded, says Juan Carlos Ruiz, a professor at Bogotá's Rosario University.
3: And now in 2025, 2026, we think that they are located in 500 municipalities in Colombia. It's half of our municipalities.
2: But many voters still support Petro's left-wing government because of its economic policies. At a pro-government rally, supporters praised increases to the minimum wage and labor reforms that boosted overtime pay. He has helped to improve the quality of life of many people, says seamstress Viviana Castañeda. Petro can't run for re-election, but he's backing his ally Iván Cepeda. And polls suggest the election has turned into a three-way race between Cepeda, De Las Priegas, and Paloma Valencia, another conservative leader. If no one gets more than 50% of the vote, there will be a runoff in June between the top two contenders. Manuel Rueda for CBC News, Bogota.
0: Former snowbird pilots are calling on the federal government to save Canada's iconic airshow team. Earlier this month, the Air Force announced that it will temporarily suspend the aerobatic performances at the end of the year until new planes arrive. But as Ashley Burke reports, an alumni association wants the team scaled back, not grounded entirely.
4: This will be the last Canada Day in years. Snowbirds fly by Parliament Hill. The government suspending the shows until new planes arrive in the early 2030s. But now a group of former snowbird pilots are trying to change that. Retired Lieutenant Colonel Maurice Carmichael used to command the squadron.
5: If our country does not have its national aerobatic team, I think our country will be less that because they bring such a source of inspiration and pride.
4: She says just last week, the UK announced it's scaling back its aerobatic performances from 9 to 7 planes to keep the show alive while it transitions to a new fleet. She wants Canada to do the same.
5: There's a number of different initiatives that I believe can make this transition viable.
4: She says the government could also turn to reservists as pilots, contract civilian workers, or cut down the complexity of the show to free up resources.

0: ask where I'm from, I say, think of the furthest place north you've ever been. Now keep going.
1: North of North leads this year's TV nominations at the Canadian Screen Awards. That's the Nunavut set dramedy about a young Inuk mother up for awards like Best Comedy Series and Best Comedy Ensemble. Anna Lamb is nominated for Best Lead Performer Comedy.
2: I really am so happy that we're going to have the whole team there to celebrate it together, because like it freaking takes a village of people to make this show happen.
1: All eyes are on Heated Rivalry 2. With 18 nominations, it's been a huge year for the hockey love story turned worldwide phenomenon.
3: Canada's Shane Hollander.
4: Shane Hollander, I wanted to introduce myself.
5: Okay.
1: Over on the film side, post-apocalyptic thriller 40 Acres leads with 10 nods.
6: You've heard about the attacks by now?
7: Thought your Union Army was going to come and take care of it.
6: They're not.
1: Mike Myers will be honored with the Academy Icon Award, too.
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9: Eyes are on our industry. Eyes are watching our projects. Fans have found things they love, and that's so exciting. I'm just so excited to be a part of it.
1: All the golden hardware up for grabs for Canada's best in entertainment. Griffin Yeager, CBC News, Toronto.
10: And that is the latest national and international news from World Report. I'm John Northcott. 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
11: The weather forecast for Toronto, Hamilton, and Niagara. A blue sky today with a high of 24 degrees. A lot of sunshine to come after we get back to work. Highs in the low to mid-20s from Monday to Thursday. First chance of showers, that doesn't come till Friday. And for Peterborough and the Kawarthas, it is going to be cloud cover developing through the day today. Brings a chance of showers with a high of 23 degrees. And for tomorrow, mainly sunny and a high of 22.
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13: Good morning. On this 31st of May, I'm Pia Chattopadhyay, and this is the Sunday Magazine. Canada has announced new travel measures aimed at stemming the Ebola outbreak. First up, what past global health events reveal about whether travel bans work and how to use them. After that, shoplifting rates have been up in recent years, while cultural depictions have been provoking conversations about theft as a political act. We'll find out how this moment fits into our long history of stealing. In hour two, trade wars may be the new normal, so what does winning actually look like? Two economists will consider that question and what answers they suggest for our country. And later on, veteran crisis communicator Jamie Watt helps us understand how his world works and how it's changed in our rapid-fire information environment. It all starts right now on the Sunday Magazine. Canada is expected to welcome hundreds of thousands of visitors from around the globe when the FIFA World Cup begins in less than 2 weeks. But as this major sporting spectacle gears up here at home, there is nervousness about a health emergency spreading half a world away. The Canadian government, along with other FIFA host countries, the United States and Mexico, has put a 90-day suspension of visas and travel documents for people from three African countries where Ebola is spreading. And this travel ban has some hearing echoes from recent public health emergencies, most notably the COVID pandemic. Kelly Lee is the Canada Research Chair in Global Health Governance at British Columbia's Simon Fraser University, and she's one of the lead researchers of the Pandemics and Borders Project. Good morning, Kelly.
14: Good morning, Pia.
13: Let's begin talking about this 90-day suspension of visas and travel documents. It affects people from Democratic Republic of Congo, Uganda, and South Sudan. These are the countries most affected by this current outbreak of Ebola. Is this the right move by Canada at this time?
14: Yeah, that's the big debate. So this comes on the tail of travel advisories to the region. So people who are thinking of going to the region should avoid doing so if it's non-essential. There's screening at airports already. There's exit screening in the region. So this comes on top of all of those measures, as well as, you know, public health measures being put in place in Canada. So there's an argument that this is not necessary. There's already a low risk of importation of the virus. And it's really, you know, to look

0: lower that risk even further. And we have to think about the costs and benefits of doing that. So, of course, it's reassuring to people that, oh, you know, there's now not going to be anyone coming in from that region, at least that are non-national, so still be Canadian citizens and permanent residents allowed to come in. They'll have to quarantine for 21 days. But the question is, was that really needed when already there was a lot of preparations and a lot of screening and so on in place?
1: To that point, the Canadian announcement is contrary to the position of the World Health Organization, which has not been supportive of travel bans or border closures. You mentioned both benefits and drawbacks. So let's talk about some of the potential drawbacks. What's the risk of singling out residents of certain countries for travel restrictions in a case like this?
0: Yeah. And when you do this, you know, and you target particular geographies or particular nationalities, you do definitely stigmatize that group of people. And you have to weigh up whether that is actually necessary, looking at the risk that's being posed. So in this case, we've learned from the past that, you know, targeting certain geographies in a global pandemic certainly didn't make sense oftentimes when a virus was circulating globally. This virus is not yet circulating worldwide. It is concentrated in one region, but you then have to think about, well, you're, you know, reducing 24,000 visas have been suspended. There's about 350 people come in from the region per week. It's not a lot of people. And, you know, is that necessary with such a small number that are posing a risk? So you're already, you know, singling out that group. And people are often, you know, and understandably fearful of this virus, about people coming in from outside. So, you know, you have to be very careful not to feed those fears with more fear. And you have to try and stick to the facts and try and explain to people, you know, what is the real risk as opposed to the perceived risk. All of this is important. Now, I don't deny that the Canadian government is really quite keen to allay people's concerns, to ensure public confidence, especially on, you know, the eve of the World Cup coming to North America. And this is really what's driving the policies rather than a reality. But you have to think about the impact on the wider global community and also on those specific populations that you're targeting.
1: So timing is important here because of the World Cup and the number of people from all around world traveling to the three North American countries. That said, Kelly, there have been Ebola outbreaks in the past in Africa. What makes this one so different? Is it because it's a different strain? They've been able to contain it in the past. So what's different this time around?
0: Yeah, it's not the common strain that we're used to. So Zaire Ebola virus strain is the one that we've seen in the past. This particular strain has only been the cause of two outbreaks in the past. So we don't know a lot about it. We do know that it causes case fatality about 30 to 50%. It's not more transmissible as far as we know. So it doesn't pose an extra risk, but there's no vaccine that's currently available for specifically for this strain of the Ebola virus. So there are, you know, things that we're learning. We also don't know too accurately on the ground how many cases there are because there's, you know, limited diagnostics. The confirmed cases are much lower than the suspected cases. And so we're learning on the ground as we go. So, of course, there's lots of unknowns. This is always the case with an outbreak. And you have to make decisions based on, you know, what we do know. But I wouldn't say that this is particularly, something to be concerned about. It's not a pathogen of pandemic potential. This has been confirmed by WHO. This is a public health emergency for the region, but it's not a global pandemic emergency. And I think that's really important to remember.
1: Except, Kelly, you just said about a minute ago, this is not circulating globally yet. And I'm hung up on the yet part, perhaps like a lot of our listeners, because, again, sort of the echoes of what, you know, we've been told in the past in terms of the pandemic, not to say that all things are equal, but that word yet gets us all a little bit nervous.
0: Mm-hmm. Yeah, and understandably, and it's a terrible disease. You know, no individual would ever want this disease. From a population risk point of view, Ebola is unlikely, very unlikely to cause a pandemic. And the reason is because you have to have symptoms to be transmitting the disease. You have to be in direct contact with bodily fluids or materials that have been contaminated. There's a R-naught number that is lower than, say, COVID. It's not airborne. So we're not dealing with a kind of COVID-like

0: respiratory infection. We're dealing with a virus that you have to be in close contact with people and so on. And the screening really is an effective way of stopping transmission and introduction of the virus into Canada. So if you have exit screening, so people at airports and at land crossings in the region are being asked questions, and if they're symptomatic, they are not allowed to travel. And again, you have to be symptomatic to transmit the virus. And then when they land in Canada, everybody's asked, you know, have you been in the region? If you have, are you symptomatic? And those people are taken and tested, and if they're found positive, which they have not been, of course, there's no cases that have been imported into Canada. But if they one, you know, very, very rare chance that they are taken and given health care. And there are lots of systems set up to do that. Provinces and territories are ready if there's this rare eventuality. So there's been a lot of measures put into place both in Canada and at borders to really detect any cases that come in. And then if we do have a case, you know, we're ready to deal with it. So I think people should not be unduly worrying about this. This is not something that, if you think about hantavirus, you know, that outbreak was dealt with in a really exemplary way with contact tracing and with isolation of the cases, the one case that we've had in Canada. And so the same thing would, you know, kind of kick into gear.
1: I appreciate that reality check and that reassurance. And I'm wondering, that's sort of the balance that no matter if you're an epidemiologist, a public health official, an infectious disease specialist, a politician, you always have to sort of weigh that messaging. What do you think the government needs to do in terms of balancing its messaging to the public about this Ebola outbreak?
0: It's a great question, and I think that hits the nail on the head. You know, it's about balance, and it's about weighing different trade-offs, different costs and benefits. So the government at the moment is taking a precautionary approach because of the severity of the Ebola disease and the evolving international situation. So the Canadian Minister of Health summed it up really honestly, I thought, and said publicly, this is not a decision based on science. This is a political decision. So, you know, it's really aimed at prioritizing public confidence. And this is needed because North America is just about to host the FIFA World Cup. So the politicians have made the decision that we need to prioritize public confidence and reassurance. And so putting these additional measures in place does that. And so this political decision, you know, is a legitimate position to take if those are the things that you're prioritizing, the economy, tourists coming in, travel, teams coming in. You know, we want to be aligned with the regional measures that are being put in place. But I would also say, you know, we have to think about what are the costs, as we mentioned earlier, not just now, but in the long term. So, of course, there'll be costs to individuals who actually wanted to travel to North America from the region, perhaps, you know, soccer fans or members of families and so on. So they'll be, of course, directly impacted. People who want to go to the region to help respond to the outbreak in those countries are going to think again, you know, if I go, I can't get back easily, or I'll have to quarantine for 21 days. Maybe I won't go. So that's, you know, really negatively impacting countries that really need help at the moment. And I would also say in the long term, countries will be potentially inhibited from reporting outbreaks in a timely manner because they're being punished with travel restrictions and bans that aren't really necessary. So they might say, well, we're not going to tell people that we have an outbreak because, you know, our economies are affected and so on. So all of these things need to be considered when you make a decision like this. So the government has, as I say, prioritized public confidence at this moment, and maybe there'll be they'll be removed once. We don't need to prioritize that anymore.
1: If you're just joining us on this Sunday, I'm Pia Chattopadhyay, and I'm speaking with Kelly Lee, the Canada Research Chair in Global Health Governance at British Columbia's Simon Fraser University. Kelly's also one of the lead researchers of the Pandemics and Borders Project. Kelly, you just referenced a couple of things there that I wanted to talk to you in your role as the lead researcher of the Pandemics and Borders Project, because, again, we're dealing with a very different public health emergency right now with this Ebola situation. But, of course, there are memories of the COVID pandemic and some of the same things we're talking about now that we were then. So What did your research

0: looking at the pandemic show about how travel bans didn't work during COVID.
1: Yes, our Pandemics and Borders project was set up in early 2020, right when the COVID pandemic was kicking off. And this hasn't been studied because no countries in the numbers and the prolonged use of travel measures ever happened before. It was really, you know, sort of unprecedented. So our group tracked what countries did, what they did and where they applied these measures, how stringently, to which populations, which forms of travel. It was incredibly complex. And the data is still not great in terms of understanding that picture. But we learned some key lessons from that period that I think is relevant now. First of all, we really do need a coordinated international approach to travel measures by countries. And we need to do that far better. You need this because of public health goals, of course. You know, a coordinated approach is always important, but also to minimize the disruption, either to individuals, to whole societies and economies from using travel measures. So we all remember back to the chaos that we experienced during COVID. You know, each country was doing different things, different measures, using them in a prolonged way with lots of changes and sometimes inconsistencies that didn't seem to make sense. So it was kind of a wild west, you know, of policies. And most countries didn't use these travel measures effectively. Some did, but many didn't. And that then didn't help us prevent or reduce the introduction of SARS-CoV-2 and its variants. We put all these measures in place. It had impacts on people, but they weren't necessarily effective. And then they create chaos, and that chaos actually undermines public trust in government and in public health. So, you know, we don't want that chaos again. We do need an international approach that is more coordinated. The second thing I would say, Pia, is that those travel bans, as we often call them, but they're really more like restrictions on certain types of, you know, categories of people that can travel or not travel. They're not the only tool in our policy toolbox. We think about those restrictions and we reach for them, you know, immediately. Really, we have to think we've got advisories, we've got screening, you know, testing and health assessments at the border, for example, quarantine and isolation. And we also have preventative measures like mask wearing and vaccination. So these things could actually be used to help people continue to travel, but in a safer way. And I think that's a better way of thinking of it than just slamming the door shut and saying, no, no, no, you cannot come in, you cannot travel, because that's not the only thing you can do. There's lots of different things.
0: You mentioned, Kelly, that there were some countries who did the travel restrictions well. What are the examples of which countries did it well and why?
1: Yeah, the countries we often think about are actually in East Asia. So they often have outbreaks of serious nature, you know, right at the kind of front line of avian influenza, for example. So they've learned that if you put in restrictions very early on when the first cases happen, and you do it very stringently, so you don't say, oh, yes, nationals can travel and come in, but non-nationals cannot. No, you have to have a blanket restriction, and you have to use quarantine at the same time so that you sort of catch and release type approach. And these are always temporary measures, but what you're trying to do is slow down introduction of the virus into a jurisdiction that doesn't have a lot of cases. But you're buying time. So in the meantime, you're putting into place domestic public health measures that can respond to when cases do come in, because it's very, very difficult, maybe one might say virtually impossible, for most countries to hermetically seal themselves off from the rest of the world. And some countries can because they're islands, and that, you know, it's much easier. A country like Canada, which is vast in geography, lots and lots of different points of entry, air, land, and sea, and we're dependent on trade and, you know, people moving in and out. It's impossible to you know, stop travel altogether. So it's a temporary way of slowing down an outbreak, but you really have to act while you have that time that you've bought to do other things, such as put into place public health, you know, measures like social distancing, masking, all sorts of, you know, public communication and when you do have those cases.
0: And so if early is best when it comes to travel restrictions, just coming back to this current outbreak of Ebola, we saw a couple of days ago Uganda shutting its border with DRC. Is that too little, too late?
1: Yeah, it probably is too late, because I think the evidence is showing that this virus has been circulating for quite a few weeks, if not months. And so there will be cases that either haven't been identified yet, that have played out, or there are, you know, people that are incubating and so on. So, yeah, you can certainly, you know, try and reduce

0: reduce the flow of traffic across these land borders. But really, it's about now surveillance and contact tracing. You know, a lot of resources should be going into that. You know, I think it's distracting. Oftentimes, you can maybe falsely reassuring that you can just close the door. Think that then maybe has a false sense of security that you don't need to do other things. So we really do need to step up on supporting these countries to do the surveillance and monitoring and contact tracing now, and help with, you know, infection, isolation. PPE needs to be flown into the region, and they need boots on the ground. So there's a lot of things that need to be done. And of course, community engagement, because that's something that has been a real challenge. All these things need to be done. You know, border closures are kind of a distraction, really, in this case.
1: So we're talking about Ebola and talking about what lessons were learned from the pandemic. You also, I think, mentioned the hantavirus on that cruise ship. And I think, you know, when people, that made people nervous too, but I think the obvious difference is that that is a very contained space. People are on a cruise ship, they're out on the water, you have time to put public health measures in place. And as you say, it worked very well. Are there lessons, though, that you can take from that hantavirus outbreak, even given all the differences, that you think we should apply, that there are learning lessons for other ones?
0: Always. These are all different cases, and we always have to start with the specific pathogen, the specific virus in this case, and see, you know, understand how it is transmitted, how severe it is, you know, where it comes from, and so on. So each case is going to be different, and then you have to go through kind of a risk assessment. And in the hantavirus case, there's many, many countries involved. It could have been, you know, badly handled. The fact that it was well handled, you know, we shouldn't then assume that it wasn't a serious incident. What was really nice to see was how WHO stepped up and really led that effort. So there were WHO leadership. The director general was on the ground discussing the ship and how it did not pose a direct risk to local people. They wanted to get it docked so they could take people off and repatriate them. It was actually, there were moments where, you know, Cape Verde wouldn't allow that ship to dock. And that is a serious problem. But once that was all negotiated, and that was WHO, you know, leading that diplomatic effort, the coordination was very impressive. Canadians were flown back to Canada, of course. And then we have one case that's been confirmed and is isolated and receiving treatment, others contract tracing and so on. You know, what it does show is that public health systems are so essential in this case and are often invisible. All this work, the invisible work that happens, the monitoring, the surveillance, the testing, the, you know, contact tracing is all very detailed work, and it doesn't happen by accident. It requires an infrastructure, it requires people and technology to coordinate. And during the past year or two since COVID pandemic, funding for WHO and funding for, you know, Public Health Agency of Canada has been slashed. And so we have really lost a lot of capacity. And this just reminds us, you know, we are, yes, these cases have been handled very well, but what about a different pathogen? What about a kind of a respiratory infection like COVID-19 comes along again? What is our capacity to respond? It's going to be much more complex, more transmissible, potentially more severe. So I think this is a warning to us. You know, we have to stop ignoring the fact that we need to invest in key infrastructure in this country, not just pipelines, not just, you know, submarines. We need to invest in public health infrastructure.
1: It has been very good to listen to you. Appreciate it so much. Thanks, Kelly.
0: Thanks, Pia.
2: Kelly Lee is the Canada Research Chair in Global Health Governance at British Columbia's Simon Fraser University, and she's a lead researcher of the Pandemics and Borders Project.

0: I'm Pia Chattopadhyay. You are listening to the Sunday Magazine on CBC Radio and streaming live on the CBC News app. You can also listen on demand via CBC Listen and wherever you get your podcasts. Shoplifting rates have been up in recent years. Small business owners are raising the alarm, with half reporting that theft has increased over the last year. That's according to the Canadian Federation of Independent Business. You may be noticing some of the fallout at your local pharmacy or grocery store, with security guards present and some items locked away. Michael Kempa is an associate professor of criminology at the University of Ottawa. Michael, good morning. It's nice to have you with us.
1: Thanks very much.
0: What are crime statistics telling us about shoplifting in our country right now?
1: Well, whatever numbers you look at, you can see that there's been a huge increase in reported incidents and in the dollar values of the total amount that businesses have lost to theft. We're talking about an increase of just about 70% of reported numbers, many thousands of incidents over the last decade. And the cost has absolutely spiraled. We're looking at something that was at about $5 billion in losses in 2019, that has ballooned to over $9 billion at our last counting in late 2024, early 2025. So there's no reason to think it's slowed down since then. And it is a huge and growing issue.
0: It isn't the same story all across the country. I'm just going to use two examples. Both come from Manitoba. The Winnipeg police released a report just a couple of days back on 2025 crime statistics, and shoplifting was down 5% from the year before. And if we look at Brandon, a smaller community but still staying in the same province, in April, the Chamber of Commerce says police told it that shoplifting was up 40% in the last year. So what do those two examples tell you about what's happening out there, but also the difficulty of tracking this type of crime?
1: Well, it tells you that there's different circumstances across the country. It tends to be that your biggest increases in loss comes from shoplifting that's driven by organized crime. So we have fairly well-organized syndicates of people that either reward or coerce, essentially lifters, people to steal for them, who funnel those goods through middle-range fixers, the people that sort of pay them and get it moved up to warehouses, where these things are ultimately distributed, mostly for online markets that have been expanding, of course, since the pandemic. So very, very sophisticated. So you see the biggest increases in those markets across the country where the access for organized crime is the highest.
0: And are we also at the same time, or do we know from the statistics, if there's a rise in individual crime, I think someone going into a store and, I don't know, stealing a shirt for their own use?
1: Yeah, sure. Personal theft is also increasing. This is a more haphazard type of retail theft, where, of course, in times of economic either downturn or inflation, where people are being crunched, and in a context where people have a lot less sympathy and respect for corporations and other entities that are seen to make undue profits in hard times, yes, individual haphazard retail theft has also increased, but it's not the main driver.
0: And so your concern is about this organized theft approach. And there's been, we've seen lots of videos of smash and grabs in Ontario jewelry shops, for example, tend to make the news, and other such things. I mean, organized crime has also always been into theft business, but what are you seeing as the drivers for it being into this kind of shoplifting?
1: Oh, because it's incredibly profitable, very hard to police, and in a way easy. It's an easy source of cash flow for organized crime, in that if you sort of picture having a network of thieves working at your behest who can steal a huge volume of very small but valuable commodities like razor blades, baby formula, medication for pets, and so on. These are things that really can't be traced. They're easy to sell online. And the risks of people being caught with this form of contraband or being caught stealing are very small. It's not the same as being charged, for example, of criminal possession of illicit narcotics. So until we can sort of increase friction around the profit making for organized crime in this area, which is where most of the strategies are going now, you'll expect to, of course, see organized crime take advantage of that cash source.
0: Can I ask you what might sound, and maybe is, a sort of sillier question? If I buy, like, my, I don't know, what did you use, razors as example, online, how do I know that I'm not buying it from a retailer versus organized crime that has

0: is stolenness are selling razor blades online en masse?
1: You really don't, because in many cases, anybody can create a fairly realistic looking discount website that looks like a legitimate business. They can even mimic corporate websites with a very hard, it's very hard to tell the difference between a legitimate and illegitimate website. And they're smart enough to know that they shouldn't make the price too low, because that would raise people's concerns. In other words, if the deal appears to be too good, people may think twice about purchasing it. So, I mean, really, even though online retailers and sites like Amazon go out of their way to try to police who's moving what, things like Facebook Marketplace, other private sales things, it's very, very difficult to know who you're dealing with.
0: Okay. So I mentioned in the introduction at my local pharmacy, there's now a security guard and my local grocery store. And that wasn't there, I don't know, a couple of years ago. Those people weren't there. They are there all the time now. So we're seeing that in the real life world. What are police and law enforcement doing about these concerns?
1: So a lot of people think that, okay, if we've got a lot of random theft, the thing to do would be to make the laws stricter and really crack down on individuals who are shoplifting. But again, that's really not the volume. Where we're having success is where police and corporations have been working to increase the friction or the difficulty of, first of all, getting these things out of their stores, from the stores to the fences where they're sort of cleaned and organized for online sale and then distributed online. So a big play is more or less crime prevention through environmental design. Stores are trying to make it just a little bit trickier to get things out the door. So there's these sort of funnel points that you have to go through, whether you've purchased anything or not, to get out the door. Where we're using artificial intelligence, things like recognition technology software, we're not so concerned with people's faces and identities as we are with these algorithms that analyze unusual behavior and movement in stores. So in other words, there's sort of normal and abnormal ways to move around a store, and the AI technology can pick up on those where their behavior suggests that they're looking to lift stuff. So all this information is going between police, corporations, and even international policing bodies to sort of look at that chain and disrupt it.
0: Michael, it's been good to hear from you as always. Appreciate your time. Thank you.
1: Thank you kindly.
0: Michael Kempa is an associate professor of criminology at the University of Ottawa. Rachel Steyer is a professor of theater studies at DePaul University in Chicago, and she is the author of the book, The Steal, A Cultural History of Shoplifting. Rachel, good morning to you.
2: Good morning. Thank you for having me.
0: It's nice to have you with us. We were just hearing about some of the statistics and why they might be difficult to kind of parse. Tell us more about what you found when it comes to tracking shoplifting.
2: I think one thing that stands out to me is I was at the time when I was writing the book, and I am now just looking over casually the statistics. I am very skeptical of the statistics that are coming out from business federations. And in the States, it's from the National Retail Federation. Most of these statistics are, at least when I was working on my book, they did not have large samples, and they had a number of other problems. They were funded by the technology companies, you know, who are tasked with eradicating shoplifting. So obviously it's in their interest to say that there's as large a problem as possible. So I would just say that this kind of spy v. spy thing, shoplifters versus stores, has really been going on for centuries, and that, you know, that doesn't, it doesn't, it just doesn't seem that different to me from when I was writing the book.
0: You wrote your book more than a decade ago. What drew you to the story at that time?
2: Well, that was probably Winona Ryder was a big draw. If you remember, she shoplifted from Saks in Beverly Hills. And it was right around the time of 9/11. And so I was really, in the book, I do deal with organized retail theft, or ORT, but I also talk about what a lot of people in loss prevention call the lone shoplifter. the person who does it for psychological or social reasons. And those were the people who I was most interested in. But I want to say something else about this, which is I don't disagree with anything particularly that your previous guest said, but

0: I interviewed some of the people who were in ORT gangs, and they talked about shoplifting using similar language to the way people who, you know, were addicted to shoplifting or who were shoplifting because they had borderline personality disorder or because they were compelled to shoplift. So the language of stealing, there is something just very attractive about stealing. Your previous guest said, yes, it's certainly because people want to stick it to the man, but I think it's deeper than that. I think it has to do with, you know, you get an adrenaline rush when you do it. You're plunged into this completely different thing that is not in your day-to-day life. Or that's what, you know, that's what both people who were in ORT gangs and these other types of shoplifters told me.
1: You know, the Winona Ryder example, for people who might remember who Winona Ryder is, actor, so like not economically struggling, one would assume.
0: Right.
1: And so when she did that, was part of why this became such a big thing. So you don't quote unquote need to steal, was sort of how it was put. But we often think about people who steal in this class way, like you need to steal, like you're some Jean Valjean.
0: Jean Valjean.
1: You know. So how have you understood the class component of all of this?
0: Yeah, no, I think often shoplifting is aspirational. In other words, I saw a lot of people and retailers and loss prevention people often complained about people stealing steaks, lobster tails, and other high-end food from grocery stores, for example. And there was no sympathy on the part of the loss prevention people just because they considered there to be no need for stealing. They considered it to be, you know, for fun or for some other reason. But I think that that has really not been adequately studied. You know, if you don't have enough money to buy dinner, right? So you're going to go into the store and so you shoplift. Like, are you going to be really careful and only shoplift the budget item? No, that's not what you're going to do. That's not the mentality. You know, the mentality is, I think, go for the most luxurious item that you can possibly get away with, or items.
1: And so we've heard over the past couple of years, as economic times have been tough for Canadians and others around the world as well, is that when the economy's tough, the cost of living is higher, shoplifting goes up. How does that theory actually play out over history?
0: As I said, I think there's really a spy v spy relationship between retail and shoplifting, really all theft, but shoplifting especially. I think, you know, shoplifting first arose at the time when stores were being born. The idea of a store was being born in Shakespeare's time. In other words, no sooner were there stores than there were shoplifters, people trying to steal. So I feel like the two go hand in hand. You can't escape it. And, you know, then in the Industrial Revolution, there was a spike in women shoplifting with the rise of the department store.
1: Let me ask you about, I don't know if this is the right word, responsibility I was going to use, but the shops, because shops are designed in a certain way. So they entice you to come in because they want you to look at their clothes and try on the wares that they are selling. How are you looking at that piece of that? What have you understood about how the design of stores has sort of helped out, if I can put it that way?
0: Yeah. Well, as you know, I study theater. And so I guess when I was working on the book, and now I really think of a store as a kind of theater. Hmm. And it entices you into, I don't know, onto its stage. And you have the idea that you can do anything you want in that stage. You can pick items up that you ordinarily couldn't pick up. And those items are just props. And then the only limit on what you can do is you can't take them out of the store. So it's sort of it's really a strange agreement between the store and the customer. You know, the store is saying, we'll let you in, and we've designed everything to make you want to acquire everything that's in the store. But if you try to steal, you know, of course, we'll come down on you. So it's like between a public space and a private space.
1: Hmm. That's such an interesting way to think about it as a theater production, if you will. So we've seen in, you know, the last number of months and years, these interesting cultural depictions, which celebrate, if

0: maybe that's not the right word, but stealing from stores. So I'm thinking of this recent movie by Boots Riley, I Love Boosters, mm-hmm. or the cultural writer Gia Tolentino, left-wing influencer Hassan Piker. And sort right. of the argument overall that they're all making is that it's not taboo, it's not bad, it's not actually, shouldn't even be a crime to steal, that it's actually okay to steal, especially from the big guys, the big box stores, the Walmarts of the world. Why do you think that argument is being made now?
1: Well, because I think we're at a specific moment where there's a lot of attention is being paid to inequality. And with the internet, you can see people living, celebrities especially, but really anybody, living what seem to be very lavish lives on stage. And I think so this just perpetuates and exaggerates the feeling of being aggrieved that a lot of people have. And I think it drives them to minimize the cost and effect of shoplifting. That's happened at other times in culture. Like, as I said, I think it did happen at the beginning of the creation of stores. And I think it also happened in the 19th century with the rise of capitalism. And it happened in the 1960s, you know, with the youth culture movement and the ideas of inequality and correcting inequality there. So I think it, as much as anything, a lot of, you know, shoplifting that's done not by organized retail theft gangs, it's symbolic. I know that sounds ridiculous, but it's symbolic as much as literal. I guess I'm thinking in theatrical terms, right? Like sticking it to the man. Like if you steal, you know, a steak from a grocery store, you're not really sticking it to the man. You know, you're running.
0: You're sticking it to your local butcher sometimes. Yeah.
1: You're going to get arrested. You know, it's going to be embarrassing, whatever. So I wouldn't say it's, you know, it's political in the way that it is often discussed and the way, as you say, Gia Tolentino and Hassan Piker and Boots Riley are trying to position it as. But that's not a new thing.
0: I hear that echo from the 1960s. And here's the echo that I hear. And you tell me if the echo I'm hearing is what you also hear, which is like the 1960s. So there's counterculture. There's that sticking it to the man. But it's also a time of, you know, economic and wartime debate, that people are feeling a loss of control over the
1: yes.
0: the world writ large. And it seems quite similar in that way.
1: Yes. Yes. I think what's similar is the loss of control, like during Vietnam, when people felt, oh, things are just terribly, terribly out of whack. What is there? And people felt anxious and stressed. And, you know, a psychological way to alleviate that is to shoplift. You know, what happens is you get this endorphin rush. So, yeah, I think you're right. I think it does reverberate to the 60s.
0: You know, you mentioned the word politics. I only bring it up because shoplifting is used in sort of a debate. And on one side of that debate, some say, like, this is why we need more law and order, that things are getting out of control and we need to crack down and law and order. Or conversely, on the other side, people argue this is the problem with big corporations and the redistribution of wealth is needed and we got to rein in these big corporations. How are you seeing that sort of two side? People are using shoplifting to their own political or value system beliefs.
1: Yes, I agree with you. It's weaponized. It's ideologically weaponized. But if I may, I want to answer that by just referring to something that your previous guest also said that was an issue when I was writing the book too, which is he spoke about these AI detect, how AI can detect a movement in a store that is not natural. Of course, AI was not developed when I was writing the book, but this same idea had already been developed, it's been somewhat of a problem and controversial for stores to identify who are the shoplifters in their stores, unless they're violent ORT gangs that come in and break a lot of stuff. Hmm. There's been some controversy. What does it mean to say a non-normal movement in a yeah. store? Like, what does that mean? Does that mean like you're standing by the Tylenol aisle for too long, right? And then you reach very exaggeratedly into the aisle and then you sweep all the Tylenol or whatever. Anyway, I think you

0: get my drift. What I'm really saying is that these kind of so-called measurements are very imprecise.
1: Mm-hmm. Because I might go into a store, Rachel, and there's a lot of different varieties of Tylenol, and I might stand there for a long time looking at them and then slowly reach.
0: Maybe you got a call from your mother and she had something important to say to you, and so you were standing there. And I saw this when I was writing the book, was that there were a lot of instances where these people were, they had supposedly shoplifted, but it wasn't clear whether they had or not. And I just... You know, I appreciate that businesses really struggle, especially small businesses, but big box stores too. I'm certainly not on the side of the shoplifters, but I also just wonder if it's even possible to eradicate shoplifting without completely closing down stores. Because as your previous guest pointed out, you know, the fact of eBay, unless eBay and other online marketplaces start to really crack down on online vendors. And, you know, it's just, I don't see it happening.
1: It's been very good to hear from you as well, Rachel. I really appreciate your time. Thank you.
0: Thank you. Thank you so much.
1: Rachel Steyer is the author of The Steal, A Cultural History of Shoplifting. Well, the world lost a titan of jazz this past week. Sonny Rollins died at the age of 95. He was a trailblazer in the genre, a master saxophone player known for his sprawling improvisations. And he wove his distinct style through myriad genres, including bebop, calypso, hard bop, jazz rock, and he influenced generations of musicians along the way. So from his breakthrough 1957 album, Saxophone Colossus, this is Sonny Rollins with Strode Road.

We will let the late, great Sonny Rollins play us up to the CBC News. When we return, as trade wars continue to define the global economy, we'll consider what winning strategies might look like and how Canada can best position itself for battle. I'm Pia Chattopadhyay. The Sunday Magazine's back in 6 minutes.

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0: June 1st, the deadline for the Canada-US-Mexico Agreement, CUSMA review, is exactly a month away. 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
4: This is CBC News. Here's the news at 10 o'clock right now. Mostly sunny, 18 degrees. Good morning, I'm Khalil Hassanelli. A man is dead after a shooting on Friday night in the area of Shepherd Avenue and Jane Street. The victim has been identified as 27-year-old Hussein Elmi. Toronto police believe he was shot steps from his front door. Investigators believe three suspects fled in a dark-colored vehicle. Superintendent Jack Gurr.
5: Here at Toronto Police 31 Division, we're deeply offended that this even happened. This is the first one we've had this year, and this is horrendous. And my heart goes out to this poor family who's having to deal with this bright, sunny day today that everyone else gets to enjoy and they don't.
4: Gurr says they've increased their surveillance in the area since last week when another shooting occurred in the same complex. The Israeli defense minister says the military has captured a strategic 900-year-old castle in southern Lebanon. The ancient fortress sits atop a high ridge overlooking both northern Israel and southern Lebanon. It comes as fighting between Israeli troops and the militant group Hezbollah has intensified over the last couple of days. The CBC's Willie Lowry has the details from Jerusalem.
6: For the first time in more than 2.5 decades, an Israeli flag flutters atop Beaufort Castle in southern Lebanon. For nearly 1,000 years, the castle, which now lies mostly in ruins, has served as an important strategic position. Its capture, the latest sign of just how far the Israeli army has advanced into Lebanon. In recent days, Israel has intensified its military operations in Lebanon, hitting the capital city of Beirut and the southern city of Tyre. The IDF has been fighting against Hezbollah, the diminished yet still powerful Iranian-backed militant group. On Sunday, the IDF confirmed one soldier had been killed when a Hezbollah drone hit northern Israel. While the fighting continues between the two, the Lebanese government is insisting on peaceful negotiations. Diplomats from both countries are expected to meet in Washington next week. Willie Lowry, CBC News, Jerusalem.
4: Colombia is holding a presidential election today. It's going to test whether voters want to stick with the nation's first left-wing government or return to the conservative leadership that governed the country for decades before. Freelance reporter Manuel Rueda has more from Bogota.
7: At a rally for opposition candidate Abelardo de las Priegas, supporters wave banners and wear camouflage. The right-wing populist is promising to build mega-prisons and end peace talks with rebel groups. Over the past 4 years, rebel groups in Colombia have become more powerful, but many voters still support Petro's left-wing government because of its economic policies.
8: Yo creo que a muchas personas les ha beneficiado.
7: He has helped to improve the quality of life of many people, says seamstress Viviana Castañeda. Petro can't run for re-election, but he's backing his ally Iván Cepeda. And polls suggest the election has turned into a three-way race between Cepeda, De La Espriella, and Paloma Valencia, another conservative leader. If no one gets more than 50% of the vote, there will be a runoff in June between the top two contenders. Manuel Rueda for CBC News.

0: Bogota.
1: We're now less than 2 weeks away from the first ever men's World Cup game on Canadian soil when Canada faces off against Bosnia and Herzegovina. There will be about 45,000 people at the game itself. Hundreds of thousands of fans who won't be there will be flocking to viewing parties. The tournament also coincides with Taste of Italy, historically a very popular event. Here in the city of Toronto, Rocco Mastrangelo owns Cafe Diplomatico and says if Canada wins, the atmosphere will be incredible because of everything going on.
2: Having the street closed for the Taste of Italy in Canada wins that match, we're going to be celebrating all night, maybe the whole weekend. Canada has done really well. They're an exciting team, and they should be able to win or tie at the very least, and that would be great while we're having the Taste of Italy.
1: Canada's first game is going to be played on Friday, June 12th at 3 p.m. You're listening to CBC Radio 1. That's your CBC News at 10 o'clock. I'm Khalil Hassanelli. The weather forecast for Toronto, Hamilton, and Niagara. A blue sky today with a high of 24 degrees. A lot of sunshine to come after we get back to work. Highs in the low to mid-20s from Monday to Thursday. First chance of showers, that doesn't come till Friday. And for Peterborough and the Kawarthas, it is going to be cloud cover developing through the day today. Brings a chance of showers with a high of 23 degrees. And for tomorrow, mainly sunny and a high of 22.
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0: Hello again, I'm Pia Chattopadhyay. Welcome back to the Sunday Magazine on CBC Radio, Sirius XM 169, as well as on the CBC Listen app. Still to come, when a professional crisis hits, no matter what the time, his phone often rings. For 25 years, Jamie Watt has worked with Canadian companies and people caught in a firestorm. And in about 25 minutes, Jamie will bring us behind the scenes of the business of crisis management and discuss how it is changing in our polarized world. But let's start this hour here. We've heard the mantra, there are no winners in a trade war, a lot in the year plus since U.S. President Donald Trump set off a global economic battle royale with his tariff policies. And so far, Canada has been playing a little offense and a little defense, trying to shore up our new relationship with the U.S., all the while trying to strengthen our trading relationships with other countries. Just this past week, the largest ever trade delegation from India was in our country, and China's foreign minister was as well, talking about opening China up to more trade with Canada. Prime Minister Mark Carney made his own trip stateside, calling for a new partnership with the U.S. Economists Soumaya Keynes and Chad Bown have a new book out. It is called How to Win a Trade War, An Optimistic Guide to an Anxious Global Economy. Soumaya and Chad, good morning. Thanks for being with us.
1: Thanks for having us.
2: Thank you.
0: Soumaya, let me begin with you. The cover of your book shows this inflatable globe and it's been deflated and squished and squashed out of shape. Is that where we are with trade these days, that we don't recognize the world we once knew it?
1: Yeah, sadly, we'd all love a nice, big, shiny round globe, but there are some distortions going on right now. And so, I think for years, there was this predictable rules-based system that no one really had to think about. It was very, very boring. We all lived much, much happier lives, not really having to think about it very much. And the premise of the book is that we're not in that world anymore, right? And so, no one wins a trade war. We agree with that. But unfortunately, where we are suggests that actually the trade wars might come to us. Hmm. And when they do, we don't really have a choice. We have to fight.
0: So, Chad, why is the world the way it is today? Does this all come down to the current occupant of the White House?
2: One might think so. For as much as American President Donald Trump is in the headlines every day talking about something having to do with tariffs and trade every day, and that is a part of it, and I can especially see from the Canadian perspective, you can't avoid that. But what we argue in the book is there's actually something more fundamental that's going on, that's been happening, predating President Trump, and it's going to live on post-President Trump as well. And that really is a challenge or a set of challenges that has to do with China.

0: the world when it comes to trade and how it views interdependence that's fundamentally different as well. So the trading system that Tsumeya was talking about really is one that's based on, you know, countries trusting that they'll be able to import and export for the most part. And China has said that's not really how we view the world. We want a world where China is not going to be dependent on Canada, the United States, or other countries for the things that it needs, but it wants to build up dependencies so that all of our countries are dependent on China for their needs. And then periodically, as we have seen over the last couple of years, China will sometimes weaponize those dependencies against us in ways that can be quite painful. So in any case, I think part of the argument in our book is there are these fundamental changes that are happening. A big chunk of it is China. And it's something, if you're thinking about what trade wars should be confronted and do we have to fight right now, that's the really, really big one.
1: Okay, so Chad, let me stick with you for a bit. We are, in our country, of course, seized with how Canada fits into all of this. You worked as an economist in the Obama and Biden administrations. Have you been surprised by the way the Trump administration has been approaching trade with our country during his second term?
0: Yes. It is honestly the most surprising aspect of everything. And I don't, it's hard to put economic rationale or logic behind it. So I'm not going to, you know, pretend to be able to say, oh, my Canadian friends, if you just look here, you know, this will explain exactly what the president is doing and what the administration is doing. But let me give it, I guess, of a little bit of a try, which is, and this is not just a Canada issue, but for a long time now, the United States has been trying to wake up the rest of the world to the challenges posed by China, and the rest of the world, America's allies, Canada, Europe, you know, to a lesser extent, maybe Japan, Korea, have largely not been willing to do a lot of the challenging policies that it would take to kind of form a, you know, a coalition or a group to really fight back in a sense, right? I think of all of those countries, to be fair, Canada has done more than most. I think the bigger challenge perhaps has been Europe. Canada over the years has aligned some of its policies toward China and the U.S. when it comes to, you know, electric vehicles, steel, foreign investment screening, some things like that. So I think Canada is the least culpable of this bunch. But that being said, right, I think all of these countries, Americans and policymakers feel like could be doing a little bit more. And perhaps maybe that's a small part of what explains part of what the administration has been doing over the last year. But I don't think that's it entirely. And to be honest, it is hard to kind of come up with a rationale for it. Maybe Tsumeya has explanations from her vantage point in London.
1: You want to weigh in here, Tsumeya?
2: Yeah, I mean, yeah. So I think there's a kind of there's a part of the frustration of some people within the Trump administration that is maybe grounded in some of the ideas that Chad was saying. I think there's probably also just a much more basic, almost churlish part of it. You know, I was really struck listening to United States Trade Representative Jameson Greer speaking the other day, and he was saying, you know, there are only two countries that retaliated when the U.S. applied tariffs. It was China and Canada. So, you know, it's possible that they just kind of bear a grudge for that. But yeah, I don't want to overinterpret whatever is going on in President Trump's mind.
1: Yeah, I think a lot of Canadian officials are trying to sort that out themselves. So, Maya, let me stick with you, because in the book, you quote a former Canadian government advisor who told you this, quote, "Canadians, rightly or wrongly, do feel that we should be treated as equals, even though the economy is one-tenth the size, our egos are not one-tenth the size," referring to the United States. Talk with us about managing national ego in a trade war.
2: Yeah, not easy. Okay, so I think it helps just to remind ourselves of what trade negotiations used to be like, right? So, you know, in the days of, say, NAFTA, what you were trying to negotiate was an improvement on the status quo, right? And so essentially, you're doing two negotiations, right? Canadian negotiators are going to the US, they're trying to get a better deal, but they're also negotiating with their own population.

0: nations back home to persuade them this is a good thing, right? And because if at the end of the day they decide that they actually can't get it over the line, it's okay. You've got the status quo to fall back on. Now, what's happening in this new world is that essentially President Donald Trump is threatening to make the status quo worse, right? We've no longer got the status quo to fall back on, which fundamentally changes the nature of that negotiation, right? So before, the Canadian public is used to being persuaded that these trade deals are a good thing and they should go along with it. But that's not the bargain anymore, right? And so it's just a much nastier proposition because, it's much nicer to go into something trying to get everyone to do better off than it is essentially being taken hostage, which is part of the US dynamic now.
1: Chad, 1 month from tomorrow, the Canada-US-Mexico trade agreement is officially up for review. I know you call it USMCA in the United States. We call it CUSMA up here. The US and Mexico are already in direct renegotiation talks. Canada and the US are not. So you're the author of a book titled How to Win a Trade War. What is your best advice for Canada at this point?
2: Read the book first.
1: All of Canada, yep.
2: There's going to be a lot of great nuggets in there. I think, one of the things that we've tried to stress in this new era is you really have to prepare. You have to do your homework. You have to, that means, and when it comes to trade negotiations, identifying what your vulnerabilities are, but also what your strengths are, and play to those strengths. So, a vulnerability, an inevitability, for Canada is it's right next door to the United States, right? And absent some giant earthquake or something, we're not going to be separated, right? We're stuck with each other. And just the sheer force of gravity means we're going to trade a lot with each other. So you're kind of stuck with us. We've got to, make the best of it. And the United States is a lot bigger. So there is going to be some asymmetry to this relationship, right? And that's just a set of facts that we can't get away from. That being said, if you're trying to figure out how to do the best you can with the United States, maybe identify what it is that the United States really, really needs, what it's really short of, and how to make yourself integral to whatever the United States' objectives are, right? So for example, we saw last year that the United States in its relationship with China suffered massively when the Chinese cut it off from these things called rare earths and permanent magnets, right? This is something that China produces 90% of the world's, this stuff coming out of the ground. They process it, they turn it into parts that go into cars, that go into electronics that are essential for manufacturing. This nearly shut down the North American automobile industry when we couldn't get these parts, and it panicked the Trump administration. So, what could Canada do to help in that instance? Well, it also turns out these rare earths are not the only thing, not the only critical mineral that China has this market dominance over. There are lots of these things, lithium, cobalt, graphite, all these. So, what Canada has sometimes is some of these things in the ground, perhaps also opportunities to engage in the processing of them. It can identify where the United States has weaknesses and offer to help fill in some of those gaps. And then by doing so, you become an integral part of, a North American economy and make it much less likely that the United States is actually going to take you for granted, and treat you as badly, I think, as you have been being treated over the last year or so. So it's things like that I would suggest. Identify what you have that are strengths that the United States absolutely needs and work from there.
1: Chad, you've said that Canada can either end up like Australia or not. What do you mean by that? And would that be a bad thing, I think you're suggesting here?
2: Yeah, so the Australia reference is Australia is an amazing economy, and it's an ally, and it's an advanced economy, but starting about in the 1980s, the Australian economy really gave up on manufacturing itself. It just decided, it was going to focus on other things, and it's been largely an importer of manufactured goods from the world. Now it's grown tremendously over the subsequent period because it supplies a lot of commodities, iron ore and things like that to China, which has been growing. So that's been great for the overall Australian economy. But the point is, the reason why that happened to Australia was as a small country, of just a couple of, dozen

0: million people out there, it's really hard to achieve scale. Mm. And if Canada were to kind of go off by itself, right? So one thought experiment that we economists have is, suppose Canada and the United States decided to split up and Canada really wanted to go off on its own way. Well, Canada would need to achieve scale. It would need to be able to produce lots and lots of cars in order to be able to produce them at low enough cost to make people be able to want them. Well, the local Canadian economy is not really big enough in terms of the size of the population these days to be competitive when you've got a China out there of 1.4 billion people, right? So that's kind of the big concern is, you know, you need to be, if you're Canada, you need to be tied in really well to these other markets, or else you risk becoming like in Australia, that's primarily a kind of commodity exporter. Now, going back to my earlier argument of benefiting the United States, what could you offer to the United States? Another thing Canada offers to the United States is additional scale. As China gets bigger and bigger and bigger, the United States, in relative terms, gets smaller, right? We're only 340-something million people. We need all the friends and rich country consumers out there for our manufacturing that we can get. And so if we can get Canada on side in the United States, that adds to our scale. That's something that's positive as well. So I do think there are things that are really beneficial for Canada and the United States to continue to work together on.
1: Yeah, and to keep in mind that last year, 34 U.S. states sold more goods to Canada than any other foreign economy. So it's not that we are without leverage here during these negotiations. But Soumaya, you've heard our prime minister talk over the past few months, several months, and in New York just this past week, talking about resetting relationship not only with the United States, but also expanding and extending trading relationships with the rest of the world. We had the Indian delegation here this past week. India is a country of more than a billion people. The Chinese foreign minister was here as well. Our foreign minister said Canada wants to increase exports to China by 50% by 2030. So isn't this the kind of trade diversification that could really help, as our prime minister refers to us, a middle power like Canada?
2: Yeah, look, I mean, diversification of your trading partners, sure. I would point out that this isn't the first time that the Canadian government has had this idea of trying to diversify. It is really hard, right? As Chad was saying, the pull of a very, very close by big, rich country is just extremely hard to resist. You know, those factors really matter. So yes, by all means, diversify. I think, though, you know, so in this world, it's tempting to try to be friends with everybody, right? To look at the rest of the world, see all this conflict going on and saying, we don't want to engage with that, right? We want to be friends with the US. We want to be friends with China. We want to be friends with all the other middle powers. Let's try and cling on to the old world where we could just trade with whoever we wanted and we could all get richer together and that would be great. And my concern is that, you know, also in the context of the Kuzma negotiations, those bigger powers can see what the Canadians are trying to do and they may not like it, right? And so one of the irritants, I think, from the US side is going to be if the Canadians try to also cozy up with the Chinese, because there are trade-offs here, right? I mean, just again, let's just return to cars, right? There's this huge, powerful force that is the Chinese electric vehicles export machine that, you know, is extraordinarily successful in third markets, is competing with North American production in those third markets. There is a choice for Canada, right? You can open yourself up to that machine, they could compete with, say, US exports. You could be more open to Chinese components. That could undermine the US interest in creating a stronger North American supply chain with fewer Chinese components. Now, I'm not saying necessarily which one of those is better in terms of efficiency, but there are trade-offs and tensions there that you do need to have a line on, rather than sort of saying, oh, but we can be friends with everyone.
1: Right.
2: Which does sound nice, but
1: yeah. Yeah. I mean, Canada has agreed to allow 49,000 Chinese EVs into our country, but at the same time, says, you know, our automotive relationship with the United States and Mexico is strong. Let me ask you this, Soumaya. You're in the United Kingdom, and something looming over the past year or so, I think for a lot of people around the world, but certainly

0: on the minds of Canadians is, why should Canada or anyone make concessions to the U.S. when President Trump seems to have no qualms with just tearing up a deal later, sometimes ones that he himself has negotiated in the case with the U.K., or he did the NAFTA renegotiations during his first term. So why would anyone just like have any confidence in that?
1: Yeah, I mean, it's a good question. I think from the UK's perspective, that question, I think, is a bit harder. I think from Canada's perspective, though, you know, one thing we have seen is that, you know, so take the 25% tariffs on car imports, right? That there was an exemption for CUSMA compliant vehicles, right? There were very important carve outs and watering downs from those initial announcements. I think in recognition of just how important that economic relationship is, I do not think there is, you know, a very, very powerful constituency in the US calling for, you know, breaking off all trade ties with Canada. So I think you have, I think, more power than many of America's other trading partners, because I think the American public is like, what? Canada? Really? So that does protect you, I think, more so than you know, the Penguin Island or you know, the other places that got hit with those tariffs. I think in the long term, the question is, you know, what do America's trading partners do, you know, when it comes to you know, long-term investments, right? So do we think that the next president of the United States is going to be as chaotic as President Donald Trump? Because, you know, if so, you know, maybe investing in those you know, big investments of critical minerals, you know, sharing those with America looks less appealing. But I would be asking that bigger question of medium term, can we trust the U.S. administration? Because I think we all know that President Donald Trump changes his mind three times between breakfast and going to sleep.
0: Chad, let me add another ingredient into this. This is the Strait of Hormuz, which has effectively been shut for 90 days. That's 3 months. It's not clear when the U.S.-Iran war might end, what it means for the Strait. This has certainly been a hot war, but it's also a trade war. What has this conflict revealed about the new reality of global trade?
2: Really, that you have to pay attention at all times, because, you know, these things, these shortages can pop up wherever, right? So, you know, you had the closing of the Strait and, you know, 20-25% of oil, of liquefied natural gas now being stranded. You know, some of that can get out through pipelines, but much of it's getting stranded. And that's having impacts all around the world, right? Even in Canada there, energy prices are up, even though you're a, you know, net oil exporting country, and so your oil companies are going to benefit from this conflict in some sense. These supply chain choke points can happen. It's an example where Iran is not a large economy, but has had sort of an outsized impact on the global economy through its ability to weaponize, you know, this sets of trade flows. And it's, you know, this is just one more example. You know, we've seen a lot of different examples over the last couple of years of countries like China, even the United States, using export restrictions, whether it was the rare earths, permanent magnets we were talking about before, or what the Americans have been doing on semiconductor technologies, right? This is the new reality that we have to confront. And it's something that we, you know, we have to understand to be able to make sense of what we're dealing with today.
0: Soumaya, your book is called An Optimistic Guide to an Anxious Global Economy. Optimism is in short supply right now for many things, but when it comes to trade, so where do you find it? Where should we look for it?
1: Yeah, so I think, optimistic point one is there are things we can do, right? We can learn to history. We can learn from history. We can learn from economics, right? We can learn from you know, past massive ruptures in the global trading system. So, you know, we look at in the Second World War when the Allies thought that the German economy was going to fold if only you destroyed their ball bearings factories. And actually, you know, the lesson there was the surprising resilience of the German economy. Or, you know, during the First World War, everyone thought that the British economy was going to collapse when war broke out, because they were so dependent on imported food. But actually, because of the flexibility of their economy and their ability to rely on their trading partners for food, they were incredibly resilient, right? So that's, you know, I think our capacity to adjust is one point of optimism, and then our capacity to

0: do better, right? When we say how to win a trade war, we're really expanding the definition of winning, right? It's doing as well as we can, better than just descending into a blaze of tariffs and export restrictions. There are preparations we can subsidize. We can look at our vulnerabilities. We can look at our strengths. We can learn from, doomsday preppers, about how to stockpile. There are so many things that we can do. So in the final chapter of the book, we look ahead to these kind of scenarios of what could happen, right? And I think there are ways in which we could all win. Now, some of these scenarios may be a bit further in the future than I would like, because I suppose I do worry that maybe, things have to get bad before we can climb our way out of them. But ultimately, I think everyone does benefit from stability. And so eventually, I think there should be a way of perhaps some kind of coalition forming to manage this relationship with China, which is such a challenge, in a way that hopefully avoids World War III, can just leave us cooperating and managing those relationships in a constructive way.
1: Chad, where are you on this? Because Sumaya says, like, basically we can reinflate in a different way the deflated globe that you have on the cover of your book that has been squished out of shape. Where are you seeing the optimism in a reinflated globe?
2: No, I think that's exactly it. I mean, the optimism is we have agency in this, right? We don't have to just stand there and accept it. There are things that we can do. And Sumaya identified them. And in my job when I was in government and in policy, you have to be optimistic. You have to think that there are solutions to the problems that you get confronted with, regardless of how bad they are. So no, there are things that we can do always to make it better. Yes, the scenarios are a bit far out in the future. I'm with Sumaya that things may need to get worse first, but hey, we live in a democracy. We'll look at the evidence as it comes in and then we'll make different policy choices. And I think I'm convinced we will end up
1: just
2: better.
1: Just briefly, Chad, do you think that the review of CUSMA, the USMCA, is going to hit more road bumps with potentially the Americans walking away? I know it can happen right at the beginning, but is that where you see this going?
2: I don't think necessarily they'll walk away, but I think there will be road bumps. And the thing I want to point out is this was going to be a difficult renegotiation, even if it hadn't been the Trump administration. There's going to be new issues that have to be talked about because of what we cover in this book, the challenge of China that we've never dealt with in trade agreements before. It was going to be a fundamentally difficult set of talks, maybe bumpy, but it'll be worth following closely.
1: I appreciate listening to both of you so much. Thanks so much for joining us this morning.
0: Thanks
2: for having us.
1: Sumaya Keynes and Chad Bown are the authors of the book, How to Win a Trade War.

0: 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We are live on CBC Radio as well as the free CBC News app. You can also tune in on your own time on CBC Listen or by getting our podcast. Well, he is a well-known name in Canadian business and politics and someone who many people hope they'll never have to call. Jamie Watt is the founder of Navigator. It is a consulting firm that specializes in crisis communications. For 25 years, it has become a top spot where people turn when scandal and surprise land them in the headlines. Navigator doesn't discuss details of its own client relationships, but Jamie is sharing broader reflections on a world that often operates right under our noses and how it has changed over time. He has a new book out. It is called The Director's Crisis Playbook. Jamie, hello.
1: Well, thanks for having me, Pia.
0: Crisis management happens in the background on the regular.
1: We hope so.
0: I'm not sure.
1: Sometimes in the front ground, but we hope in the background.
0: I'm not sure that a lot of people know what it actually is. So how do you describe your work?
1: Well, what happens in a crisis is, first of all, we have to decide what is a crisis. And not every problem is a crisis. Some things are just problems, right? Mm-hmm. So when you go to the office, some days you have a problem and you just deal with that in the normal course of affairs. Sometimes you have a crisis. And a crisis is when you have an existential threat to your organization, right? Your organization might not survive, or

0: it won't survive in the way it was. It might lose market share, might lose market capitalization, all kinds of things like that. And so when it rises to the level of a crisis, then often you need some outside help. You know, the CFO of Volkswagen, you might remember a few years ago, they had that diesel scandal. He said, you know, no organization, no matter how big, has the capability to deal with crises, you know, when they occur once in a generation, or maybe not even, you know, once in a generation. So what we try to do in those situations is make sure the client who comes to us gets their story told in a way that people can understand it and can have a good opinion of how they're handling it.
1: Let me pick up on two things that you said there. One is crisis, and sort of defining that as your work pertains to it. That can be crisis of someone's own making, outside forces, a mistake. That's sort of the, okay.
0: Correct.
1: Then you said the story, you're going to help them tell their story. So I know there's people rolling their eyeballs, Jamie, and go, spin?
0: No.
1: Dark arts?
0: No.
1: Lies?
0: You know, I mean, listen, we've never done a dirty trick or any of the dark arts in our life. If you want to do that, I can send you to some people who are very good at it, but not us. When we say tell their story, let's, for example, take a manufacturing company that had a workplace fatality. You know, they all of a sudden, something went wrong and a couple of their employees were killed. Now, there needs to be, for that organization to continue to exist, people to believe that they had done, that they operated a safe workplace, they had done everything, and this was truly, genuinely an accident. And that's what we would help get that message out to whoever their stakeholders were. Could be the government, could be regulators, could be the general public, could be media, it could be all sorts of people.
1: And so when you help tell that story of them having done everything right, what if they hadn't? Like, I just want to clarify that you're not lying on behalf of your clients.
0: We never, ever lie on behalf of our clients. Not only do we never lie on behalf of our clients, we only help good people, good organizations who've had something go wrong. We do not help bad people who have done bad things. And we say no to lots of clients. We, for example, wouldn't accept OxyContin and those kind of people as clients. There's lots of people we say no to. But there's lots of people that just, something goes wrong, it was no one's fault, or it might have been someone's fault. And if it is someone's fault, then the question is, what have they done to remedy it? So, for example, let's take a bank that's got, you know, tens of thousands of employees, and let's say four or five of them, you know, misbehaved, the traders, you know, misbehaved or something. You know, what Canadians want to know is, one, did you identify the problem? Two, did you sanction the people that were involved? Three, did you make sure anybody who was harmed by that, did you make them whole? Did you restore them? Four, did your policies and procedures, were they robust enough and this was just, you know, four idiots on their own? And five, is this part of a pattern or is this a one-off? And that's what they really want to know, because, you know, the expression, first time, shame on you, second time, shame on me. And that's the thing you can't really recover from, is when you have a pattern of things going wrong.
1: You know, I think that probably your phone rings at any hour of the day, someone saying, we need help, I need help, or whatever. There's probably no pattern to it, Jamie, but like, what does it generally sound like when someone calls you?
0: Well, there is a pattern. The best business development tool we have is the Friday before a long weekend, because inevitably the phone rings like crazy that day. What it looks like is two things. Some people are wise enough to want a plan. So, and that's something that's changed over my career. We now have a lot of clients who are saying, we know that the forensics show us that the better you plan or the more you plan, the better the outcome. So 25 years ago, I had nobody interested in that. And now we do have sort of what we call the in case of fire, break glass, you know, have the plan there ready to go. So that's what some people are calling. The other type is when the you know what has hit the proverbial fan, and what they'll say is, we've never met before, but can you come and help us like right this minute?

0: And in those cases, they really don't know what they need, or they don't really know what's facing them yet. And so that's when we try and help them through that difficult time. It's also why the more you plan, the better the outcome is, because it's very hard if the first time I meet you, Pia, is that I'm going to tell you, you're going to have to do some very difficult things.
1: Yeah.
0: It's better if we have a relationship.
1: Yeah, and if I'm in some emotional state or whatever.
0: Yeah, exactly.
1: So 25 years ago, I mean, there's always been some kind of crisis communications, but this was at the front end. The world has changed a lot, the way we communicate, the kinds of crises, all those things. So nowadays, how has the advice sort of changed, given information moves at such a fast speed? There's a different lifespan to information, you know? So how has that changed the advice you give people?
0: Well, you identified the biggest change, which is speed. People are not willing to wait for anything anymore. So previously, and this is very hard on senior executives, especially those who are, say, 60 plus, because they've grown up making sure that before they make any statement to the media, to the public, that they're very probative about it, they're very careful, they make sure everything is right, every I is dotted, T crossed. That doesn't work anymore. Now people want to hear from you ASAP. And any delay it's imputed that you're actually trying to cook the books or sweep something under the rug, as opposed to getting it straight. So now you can't be out there quickly enough. And that's the biggest change.
1: Except we've seen this happen many times, Jamie. It's like, you know, it's easy to get to the keyboard and just type things and throw it up on whatever, X, Twitter, whatever, Facebook, whatever. Is there not a risk to getting out too fast? Because, you know, again, this stuff has a long lifespan.
0: So the question is how you get out quickly. So you have to get out quickly with conditional language. You can't say anything is definitive when you don't know it to be definitive. Let's take a data breach. So you say, you know, as of today, I'm advised that 5,000 of our files have been breached. We're continuing to investigate that. And as that changes, I'll give you updates. If a week later that 5,000 turns into 50,000, you won't pay a price for being wrong. You will pay a price if you don't get out there right away. And that's a massive change. The other thing that's been a huge change is that we all have smartphones, and sorry, we're all journalists, you know, and we can actually take a picture of something, take a video of something, write something, and post that and send that all around the world for free.
1: Yeah.
0: And not only for free, without any kind of review or kind of second thought, it just gets out there. And that's a real problem, because people are not held to the same responsibility that you as a CBC journalist are.
1: Yeah, and people keep receipts nowadays. Yeah. There's all kinds of receipts. This leads to another factor, and it's kind of the idea of transparency that I want to ask you about. How are you seeing transparency in the work that you do and how it's changed over time?
0: Well, one place that we really see transparency is that if in the midst of, you know, a very difficult situation, a client briefly thinks about, well, maybe we don't have to tell everything, or we can hide behind something, or we can wait and see. That's a very dangerous approach. And it's a dangerous approach because today everything is coming out eventually. Everything. And so you're far better off to take the approach that it's going to come out as bad as it is today. It's only going to be worse if this comes out somewhere down the line and you're held accountable for why you didn't disclose it at the beginning. So I think on transparency, we have a collision of common interests now, where it's actually the interests of the public, stakeholders, government, and the organizations that are at the center of this to be transparent.
1: You write in your book, here's the quote, in my experience, the public is far more forgiving of organizations and individuals who make mistakes and explain with transparency why they were made and how they're being fixed than those who try to conceal.
0: Correct.
1: Stop lying is what you're saying. Yeah.
0: You know, and even not to be, you know, sort of to dumb it down, but a convenient way to think about it is, you know, what would a good neighbor do, right? What would a good neighbor do? You tell your kid, do not play baseball in the front yard because you're going to break the neighbor's picture window, right? And then, of course,

0: the stupid kid goes and breaks the picture window. What are you supposed to do? You're supposed to take the kid over and make them apologize to the neighbor. You're supposed to write the neighbor a check so that they can have a new picture window. And then you're supposed to make sure that bloody kid doesn't play baseball in the front yard anymore. And most people are pretty forgiving about that. If they break the picture window 5 weeks in a row, that's a whole different story. But, you know, I find that Canadians, if you're fair with them, if you're open and transparent with them, they'll reward you for that.
1: That's interesting you say Canadians. You, there's a cultural and a national context to the work you do.
0: There is. And first of all, I'm not, you know, a super expert on other nationalities. I know a lot about Canadians. And Canadians are really decent people. And if you treat them with decency, you'll be rewarded for that.
1: If you're just joining us, I'm Pia Chattopadhyay, and we're getting an inside look at how one of Canada's top crisis communications managers operates. Jamie Watt is the founder of Navigator. He's also the author of the Director's Crisis Playbook. Jamie said, like, you know Canada well, but I want to ask you about an American example, because you use this example, it's a famous one, to draw lessons instead. I know you can't talk about your own work, so you use some examples from elsewhere. This happened last September. This is when ABC suspends Jimmy Kimmel's late-night show after criticism from conservatives and the FCC over comments Kimmel had made on air following the killing of prominent Trump supporter Charlie Kirk. So this backlash ensues. ABC puts the show back on air after a week. What are the lessons you would highlight from that situation, from that affair?
0: Well, that's a much bigger question, because I think that many people are horrified by what's going on in America and how everybody is caving into, to the administration and not standing up for things. I think, you know, that's probably a good example. The Kimmel is a good example of that. I think the problem that they got themselves into is by responding in a knee-jerk way and taking him off the air, how do you ever get him back on the air? That's the problem. And I don't think that I would have taken him off the air in the beginning. I think he could have not necessarily read an apology, because I don't think he believed that, but he could have provided some context for what he had said and explained why he had done it, and use that as an opener to one of his shows and then put it behind him. I think that probably would have been, you know, a little better approach. I mean, the other, you know, big American example, of course, is Bud Light and the trans activist.
1: Right. That was in 2023 when Bud Light sent a personalized can to the transgender personality and activist Dylan Mulvaney to celebrate her gender transition. And a conservative backlash to that triggered a boycott from some customers, and then there was a secondary boycott from others who felt the brand didn't sufficiently defend Mulvaney.
0: Why they were getting in the middle of all of that, is a question. But once they did, they really found themselves in a lot of trouble. They lost market share. They lost market capitalization. You know, they really... then they tried to apologize, and you know, as of today, they've still lost their position as the number one beer in America.
1: Yeah, they've never really recovered from it.
0: And they've never recovered from it.
1: So. Both of those cases are interesting, and I know they're in the American context, but I think there's resonance in many countries, especially Western countries, including our own. And it is this, that the zeitgeist is really hard to navigate for companies these days. There's steep cliffs on either side of cultural divides, partisan divides, political divides.
0: You know, that is something that we wrestle with all the time. And the first question you might ask yourself is, you know, when a company makes a statement about a social issue, who are they speaking for? Is it the board? Is it management? Did they take a poll of their employees? You know, you don't really know. You'll remember when Adidas put out a statement on Black Lives Matter, only to be rebutted by their very own employees, who said a statement, we're calling you know what on this. It's just not true. Mm-hmm. And so you wonder why they did that in the first place. The other thing you wonder why they do some of these things is, you know, you can't see around the proverbial corner. And when you can't see around the corner, you don't know what's coming at you. I mean, people had horrible ways of squaring the circle on the Israel-Hamas situation. I mean, they've got customers on both sides of that. You know, how do they figure that out? And so I think the pendulum, you know, you've got to be careful when the pendulum swings, because sometimes it knocks you in the head. But the pendulum has now swung back towards people.

0: saying, you know, I think we're going to be in the business of selling running shoes and not in social issues in the same way.
1: Yeah, I've seen this, you know, in my own neighborhood. Sometimes a business tries to do what they think is the right thing, or they just decide for themselves they want to enter into this thing, and then they're just caught. And your business takes a hit, the community gets divided, and I think I always wonder, they just think, oh, should I have stepped into that? Like, I didn't need to. Maybe I just go back to selling running shoes.
0: Yeah, and I think also it depends on your situation. You know, I'm a gay man, and I there's no possible way that we're going to take at Navigator anybody who's a homophobe. We're just not going to do it. And if that puts us offside some people, that puts us offside some clients or whatever, well, you know, we're willing to pay that price. But that's because we're relatively small, you know, a small business. And bigger corporations or whatever, you know, have to think about those things differently. Yeah. But again, you know, if you look back to TD Bank, who was one of the pioneers on inclusion and equity, and Ed Clark said, I don't give a damn if people close their accounts because they don't like what we're doing. That's what this place is about, and that's why people come to work here. That's why people choose to bank with us, and that's what I'm going to how I'm going to run the bank while I'm here.
1: Let me ask you about one more part of this. This is something we talk a lot about, and it is the word trust. I know you talk a lot about it as well, because through all these stories, there is that through line. And we see such an erosion of trust in our institutions, in one another nowadays, in politicians. What does that mean for your line of work?
0: It has made things very difficult. We've seen almost a straight line diminution in trust over 40 years. Hmm. And that's of all institutions, religious institutions, government, third sector, big businesses, banks, everybody. And nobody trusts anybody anymore. And as a consequence, that makes, you know, putting messages out that actually have some, some resonance with people and things that people will believe in becomes very hard. Because I don't trust those guys. I don't trust that.
1: You jumped out of the gates.
0: Exactly. And I think that our failure to trust is causing us to lose everything we value. I think it's a major, major problem. I might actually do a book on it because I think this idea that we immediately assume people are acting, you know, in a bad way. They didn't just make a mistake, you know. It's like some people are honking their horns like crazy. Maybe they just made a mistake, right? And so when in our work, that becomes even more important. And the most important thing of all is you cannot, that's why you cannot be ever caught not telling the truth. Mm. Because if you got caught not telling the truth, you're done.
1: When you write that book, can you please write about how some people, no matter what you say, you can sit here and talk to me all day long. People can decide whether or not, like every one of our guests, whether they believe you or not, or what value they see in what you do. But you must get this question, this accusation, your entire career. You're part of the problem. What? You're adding to this distrust. Now you're sitting here telling people, oh, trust is the most important thing. What do you say when people say that?
0: What I say to people like that is come and do a ride along with me for a day at the office, because we just don't act that way. And look, you know, it's occupational hazard. When you jump into or run into burning buildings, you know, you're going to get scorched from time to time, and people will have their views. And then Olivia Pope goes on television and makes the whole problem worse, you know. I can tell you with absolute assurance that nobody in our firm has buried a dead body for anybody, you know. It's just not what we do. And I think that people are entitled to make, Canadians are entitled to make their own judgment, and they're entitled to make that judgment not on rumors, not on innuendo, but on facts. Mm. We try to get those facts out to them as best we can.
1: My husband always says to me, don't do anything where you can write the headline or the first paragraph of a headline. You work in journalism, so that's the good bar. I bring that up only because my defense lawyer friend also says to me, everyone is one step away from committing a crime. It could, again, sometimes these things just take on a life of their own. But I ask this because 99.9% of the people listening are like, I'm never going to need someone like Jamie Watt. I'm never going to find myself in that pickle. So some will, most won't. For the rest of us who hope to never need the services of you, no offense, what's the takeaway? What lessons can we take away from the work you do?
0: I think the lessons you can take away from

0: the work that we do is that keep your wits about you. Make sure that you don't just accept everything that you're told. But if things generally make sense to you, then they generally make sense. Mm. If they generally don't make sense to you, then they generally don't make sense. And it may sound trite, but it is a truism. I mean, people are pretty good at figuring things out. Pulling the wool over people's eyes, I'm not sure that's actually possible. And, you know, we have. That's one of the reasons why in Canada it's important that we have robust media and robust discussion, and people can challenge people's point of view and put out their point of view, and then Canadians can decide which one makes the most sense to them.
1: It's been good to hear you. Thank you very much.
0: Thanks for having me.
1: Jamie Watt is the founder and chair of Navigator. He's also the author of The Director's Crisis Playbook. So the Montreal Canadiens have been knocked out of the Sears Stanley Cup playoffs, but don't let anyone tell you that Montreal is not a city of hockey champions this year. The Montreal Victoire of the Professional Women's Hockey League became the first Canadian team to win the Walter Cup. And yesterday, fans celebrated in Montreal. Those celebrations came to a peak with a song by one of Quebec and Canada's most celebrated artists. So to mark this milestone in Canadian hockey history, here is Céline Dion with It's All Coming Back to Me Now.

My goodness, Celine, I love you. We will let her play us out this week on the Sunday Magazine. Our team is Sarah Joyce Battersby, Allison Broverman, Levi Garber, Andrea Huang, Pete Mitten, and Austin Pomeroy. We had additional help this week from audio technician Emily Chiravasio. Our senior producer is Howard Goldenthal. Our executive producer is Brian Colton. You can share your thoughts with us by sending an email to sunday@cbc.ca. Join me again here in 1 week's time as we kick off a new month with an all-new round of our monthly challenge, That's Puzzling. I'm Pia Chattopadhyay. Thank you for lending us your ear. Till next Sunday.

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3: More claims that the Prime Minister is backsliding on Canada's climate commitments. And lightning in a box? An old way to make fertilizer for farmers' fields is new again. It cuts emissions, but is it really the right answer to growing food in a changing climate?
4: This is CBC News. Here's the news at 11 o'clock. Right now, 20 degrees, a few clouds in the sky. Good morning. I'm Khalil Hassanali. A man is dead after a shooting in a townhouse complex near Jane and Shepherd on Friday night. The victim has been identified as 27-year-old Hussein Elmi. Police say they're looking for three suspects who they believe fled in a dark-colored vehicle. The CBC's Mercedes Gastambide has more.
5: He was just coming home and was steps from his front door when he was shot, according to police. The young victim was rushed to hospital but died of his injuries. Investigators say they do not believe the victim was specifically targeted. They say three suspects drove away in a dark-colored vehicle around 10 p.m. Friday. Another shooting happened in the same complex just a few nights prior, and without a clear motive for this incident, concern is growing in the community.
6: 3 days ago, they were shooting 5 bullets. We heard that. And then this one here last night.
7: Yeah, we thought it was fireworks.
8: We all are mothers. We have kids, and we want everybody to be safe.
6: It's not dark now, 9 o'clock, 9:30. It's still clear, so they go out there to play basketball. Now we got to be, they can't go there because bullet is flying all over. They came there.
5: Police say they've increased surveillance in the neighborhood over the last week following that other shooting. Superintendent Jack Gurr says this is the first homicide 31 Division has seen this year.
9: This poor family, I mean, this is unconscionable.
5: At this time, all three suspects are still outstanding, and police are canvassing the neighborhood for any video footage that may lead to an arrest. They're asking anyone with information to contact investigators. Mercedes Gastambide, CBC News, Toronto.
4: Israeli forces have launched their deepest incursion into Lebanon in more than a quarter century. The military confirmed today it has captured a strategic 900-year-old castle after days of intense fighting. Those distant explosions echo across the south as Israeli troops push deeper into the country to target Hezbollah strongholds. The military has now raised its flag over the historic ridge, giving forces a direct look-down point over much of southern Lebanon and northern Israel. As another hot summer approaches, councillors in Toronto are considering a bylaw requiring landlords to keep their units below a certain temperature in the summer. It's an idea that councillor Josh Matlow first proposed back in 2012. He told the CBC that every year since, there's been a new roadblock in the way of taking action.
10: Opponents of a maximum temperature bylaw at council are saying that we shouldn't even have a bylaw in front of us to debate until we figure out what to do with how to pay for installing new cooling units. What I'm arguing is that if we keep waiting to do something until we figured out all the problems, we're never going to do anything because every year there's a new problem.
4: City Council will review a framework for the temperature bylaw at the end of June. Canada's World Cup roster is now set and there are a dozen players from Ontario on it. They will get a chance to truly play in front of friends and family in just 12 days. Greg Ross has all of the details.
11: We are now less than 2 weeks away from the first ever World Cup game to be played here on Canadian soil. Canada will face Bosnia and Herzegovina at BMO Field, which will be called Toronto Stadium during the World Cup. That's a huge deal for the 12 players on the Team Canada roster who are from the GTA. They know the stadium well, having grown up so close. Chris Chrysanthu is a former coach for Canada midfielder Tayshaun Buchanan. He says this is a dream come true for Buchanan, who grew up in Brampton.
12: He's excited. He's been waiting for this moment for a long time. He's had some of his best games of his career at BMO. You know, he scored in his debut game at BMO when he was part of New England. Scored a big goal in that game. Was

0: was probably the best player on the field in that game. And he's had so many good games since, scoring the goal against Jamaica to put Canada into the World Cup was at BMO Field.
1: Canada's first game will be played on Friday, June 12th at 3 p.m. Win or lose, it will be one for the history books. Greg Ross, CBC News, Toronto.
2: 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That's your CBC News at 11 o'clock. I'm Cleo Hassanali. The weather forecast for Toronto, Hamilton, and Niagara. A blue sky today with a high of 24 degrees. A lot of sunshine to come after we get back to work. Highs in the low to mid-20s from Monday to Thursday. First chance of showers, that doesn't come till Friday. And for Peterborough and the Kawarthas, it is going to be cloud cover developing through the day today. Brings a chance of showers with a high of 23 degrees. And for tomorrow, mainly sunny and a high of 22.
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4: There's no mistaking the frustration in his voice.
5: Looking at what we have in front of us, there is no way we can reach our 2030 targets.
4: Stephen Guilbeault, once at the cabinet table with the power to shape climate policy, has given up on the Carney government. Guilbeault says before, the government's target to cut emissions by 40% of 2015 levels by the end of this decade was on track. Not anymore, not with what he calls backsliding by the Prime Minister.
5: Unless there's a significant shift, there's no way we can reach our 2035 targets. And in fact, in the signed agreement with Alberta, it doesn't say we're committed to reaching carbon neutrality. It says something like we're committed to striving to. So we've even the government now recognizes that we won't even be able to reach our 2050 carbon neutrality targets.
4: He's not the only one with concerns about Carney's evolving climate policy. 14 Liberal MPs, including Guilbeault, wrote a letter to the Prime Minister at the end of April. It expresses their concerns over what they see as the government's recent environmental rollbacks. But the Prime Minister is downplaying the dissent.
6: Well, in a healthy caucus, you will always have an exchange of views, suggestions. We have exchange of views of some members of the caucus perspectives. In April, of course, there's 160 other members of that caucus.
4: Carney insists the government is taking action on climate, touting his government's electricity strategy and its nature strategy as examples.
6: We have to look at everything in the round. We do many things at the same time. We're moving forward on climate action. We're moving forward on making this country more affordable.
4: But his other actions, major projects, the deal with Alberta, are also causing worries outside of the government. Take Melina Labakan-Massimo. She considered Guilbeault an ally in the fight against climate change, and she's sad to see him go. And she's not happy about the government's direction.
7: It gives me cause for concern. I think that the current government had an opportunity and still has. An opportunity to lead on accelerating the expansion of renewables, which we're seeing across the world, you know. But yet I'm seeing a lot of kind of backtracking.
4: But instead of giving up, she says some Indigenous communities in Canada are moving full speed ahead with renewables. I'm Laura Lynch, and this is What on Earth, where we bring you a world of climate solutions. Today, we hear from What on Earth's Indigenous Climate Solutions columnist, Melina Labakan-Massimo. Melina is the founder of Sacred Earth and the co-founder of Indigenous Climate Action. She's a member of the Lubicon Cree First Nation from northern Alberta within Treaty 8 territory. But a few days ago, she visited six nations of the Grand River in Ontario to do some training for a program called 2020 Catalysts. It's run by a group called Indigenous Clean Energy. So, Melina, for those who've never been to that area, can you just paint us a picture of what it's like there at this time of year?
7: Sure. Six Nations of the Grand River is one of the largest, or if not the largest, Indigenous communities in the country. So you're driving along beautiful, like you're driving by the Grand River, you're driving along like farmland and by reserves. It kind of intertwines in and out. This is a funny thing. I was like, the first time I went there, they actually have two Tim Hortons on the reserve. I know that might not be a big deal for people, but when you're like 5 hours away from the city on my reserve where there's like no coffee and you need a coffee, it is a big deal. Otherwise, you have to start knocking on people's houses where I'm from. Please make me a coffee. So it's just a really big, amazing, incredible community. And

0: Longhouse in the Cayuga Nation. And it was just hearing the language and seeing they are, you know, seed people. They have their sacred seeds, and they're building sovereignty through food sovereignty, but also energy sovereignty in their community, because it's such a big community. There's six nations. That's why it's called Six Nations. And so it's just being hosted by one of the traditional longhouses. It was just so incredible to just see other people's and hear other people's culture and language so alive and so thriving.
1: Okay, before we go on, I think I should be saying, Melina Labakan-Massimo, welcome back to What on Earth.
0: Thank you for having me.
1: Now, this training that you were doing, it was part of Indigenous Clean Energy's 2020 Catalyst Program. Tell me about the program and the aim of it.
0: Sure. The 2020 Catalyst is a six-month intensive program. It's designed to support and propel participants, but also known as the Catalyst, to become clean energy leaders. So the aim of the program is to provide very practical skills, applied learning that equips Catalysts with tools they need to develop successful energy projects and build effective partnerships across the country. It's actually an award-winning program, and so it brings First Nations, Inuit, Métis, Catalysts to come into a network of mentors and coaching specialists and clean energy specialists to bring them into the clean energy industry. And then upon completion, the Catalysts have those skills and tools and resources they need to like maximize the social and economic benefit that communities gain from being a part of the clean energy sector.
1: And when you use the word catalyst, you're actually referencing, you mean people.
0: The participants, yes, the people.
1: Now, you actually were one of the very first to be trained yourself 10 years ago. I'm wondering if you could sort of go back in time. What do you remember the most about your experience then?
0: Well, I had just put up my first solar project that powers our health center back home. And so when I was asked to join the Catalyst, the first mentees of the program, I was like, I actually had a sense of relief and also like elation, because I was like, oh my God, I'm not the only one. You know, being from like a northern remote community, you think you're the only one. And so I felt very isolated in my journey in the energy transition. And so meeting other people like me who are building climate infrastructure projects, I was just like elated to be around people who cared about these projects and talked about them, but were actually doing them as well. And so all of a sudden I was a part of a cohort that was from all parts of the country, and we were able to learn together how to build projects and infrastructure and communities across the country.
1: And what impact did that have on your own work in clean energy?
0: Well, I was just at the beginning of my kind of journey. I had already been working on climate and energy issues for, you know, over a decade by then. But in clean energy, I was really helped me understand the process of what it takes to implement a project. You know, it takes often years, catalysts, to build a project, right? It goes from community energy development, pre-feasibility studies, environmental regulations and permitting. You learn about like construction and operations, site maintenance, you know, and then introduction to energy systems, what type of energy systems exist that communities can utilize to implement in their specificities of where they come from.
1: Wow, that's a lot.
0: It's a lot. And there's more. Like, there's more. That's why they call it a six-month intensive. Yeah, it's an amazing program.
1: So it sounds like it almost helped you. It gave you kind of staying power when you sort of became hooked up with all these other people who were doing the same thing.
0: Yeah, like learning how to be more effective in the implementation and becoming like a better project manager, so to speak, you know, really understanding what the like gaps are in when you're building projects. Because I was just like trial and error when I did my first one. And luckily it was successful. Luckily it's connected to grid. Luckily it's still running. But like, you know, like I literally was trial and erroring it at the time before the program.
1: It must be, though, that the graduates like yourself become sort of the support group for the ones that are coming along. You must have met so many other people who are doing things similar to you.
0: Yes, yes. And it's just amazing, because then you get the honor of, you know, when you're a mentee, you become eventually a mentor. And that's what I've been able to come. And that's why I got to go back, you know, this spring.
1: Yeah, you're the trainer. What did you teach the group when you were in Six Nations?
0: Well, you know, it's because they're on their initial journeys, or some of them are already building projects, you know, but I was able to share my journey about why I did the work, why I was involved in the energy transition, the types of projects and organizations that I've built to address the climate crisis and why. And then we had mentoring sessions, so one-on-ones and with a group of them talking about, you know, what their projects they're going to build and, you know, what were the barriers that they were seeing potentially and ahead of making their projects a success. And then also we talked about Solar Energy 101.

0: and I co-facilitated with the managing director of Sacred Earth as our, you know, because we've implemented solar. So we did a solar energy 101, but there was a wind energy 101, geoexchange 101, district energy 101, bioenergy 101. So like learning about like the basics of each type of technology that exists that communities can utilize.
1: So it's been 10 years. What has changed over those years in terms of the training?
0: I mean, I feel like it's just gotten stronger, more effective, more profound in like the content. More and more people have come to support the program. So like the mentors aren't just people like me that are, you know, are past mentees, but also it's people that work in the industry as well that have done it for like, you know, 30, 40 years. And so it brings together just like such an incredible network of people. But I think at the heart of it, people actually just feel really held and supported and know where to go when they need to ask questions. And they can ask questions that are very hard questions, but also that they can get addressed. And, you know, I think what we're sometimes seeing in communities when we don't have those networks, we can't really vet other like companies or like consultants that sometimes give communities a run for their money, to be quite honest. And so we can often at that point become a network and start vetting people in who our communities work with.
1: So if my math is right, you've graduated about 200 people in the program at this point. What kinds of clean energy projects have they gone on to create?
0: Oh man, so many. Like every time I come back to the 2020 Catalyst and talk to people, they're just doing so many renewable energies of all the different types of energy. They're advancing community energy planning. They're creating local employment. They're strengthening the energy sovereignty within our communities. And so there was one Catalyst specifically that I had talked to and was with and Six Nations that have met over the years, who Drew Bernard, who's from Lennox Island and PEI. And Drew, you know, he's, Catalyst from about, I think, 3 or 4 years ago. And when I talked to him about his experience, he said that it was such a life-changing experience because he, again, felt very isolated in his nation in PEI. And then he was already doing incredible work in his community. But then from the Catalyst, it gave him more courage to continue his work and start a business with another Catalyst. And it really changed his life in a very significant way. And so on top of the already incredible work he was doing before he became a Catalyst, he's now in the final stages of completing a solar farm, a wind farm, and a battery storage system for his nation. So It's just incredible to hear every stories like that. You're just like, wow.
1: Now, you just mentioned this, but I want you to talk about it a little bit more. Obviously, this is having an impact on clean energy, but how important is it for the communities to be able to control their own sources of power?
0: I mean, it's why I got into the work, because I felt like the visioning wasn't given and afforded to our communities. It was an imposed foreign system in this previous fossil fuel era. And with the renewable energy and energy transitions, we can make those decisions. We can go after projects. We can support them from within the community as opposed to a top-down approach. So for me, it's all about energy sovereignty. And I also spoke to the 2020 Catalyst program manager, Justice Morningstar, who runs this program. And she told me that specifically to this question, that this program isn't just about clean energy technology. It's about the building the confidence, strengthening Indigenous leadership, supporting communities in exercising their energy sovereignty and shaping their futures for generations to come. So the projects are meaningful because they are community driven, rooted in community priorities, cultures, and values.
1: So more broadly speaking, then, what role are Indigenous communities playing in the energy transition in Canada?
0: Broadly speaking, a lot. Indigenous communities and organizations are now Canada's second largest holder of clean energy electricity assets after utilities within projects in every region of this country. So these projects have generated over $8.7 billion in additional economic value for Indigenous nations and their partners across the country. And this was actually just calculated and reported by Indigenous Clean Energy's May 2026 national survey you can find online.
1: So this grand push within Indigenous communities, how does that compare to what you're hearing from the Carney government when it comes to the green transition? That was a big sigh, Melina.
0: It gives me cause for concern with what we're seeing. I think that the current government had an opportunity and still has an opportunity to lead on accelerating the expansion of renewables in 2050, which we're seeing across the world, you know. But yet I'm seeing a lot of kind of backtracking and with the current direction. And right now I think we're seeing a bit of a tied to fraught

0: version of a continued reliance on fossil fuels and the use of ineffective carbon capture technology that just actually prolongs the fossil fuel use in this country. And we're seeing, you know, even with the MOU with Alberta, which gives us yet another tar sands pipeline that really nobody wants except for the oil industry, that will cost more of our taxpayers' monies out of our pockets in the middle of affordability crisis. It just makes me feel heavy-hearted. And, you know, I don't think whether there's another pipeline or not that's built, we are still going to be facing a climate crisis, and forest fires are coming every year and they're only going to get worse. And we really need to see real tangible climate action and not just renegotiating and weakening industrial carbon pricing that has, you know, will become ineffective because it allows for polluters to keep polluting. But instead, we really need to see the continued uptake of renewables and take the place of fossil fuels like we are seeing around the world. And so I think it's really critical that, you know, we don't see more pipelines and LNG in this energy transition, that we actually need to really implement renewable energy technology. And we need to see more climate action with tangible results, but also investment into all Canadians across this country.
1: And in that context, so you are celebrating the 10th anniversary of the Catalyst program this year. You've got some concerns about ongoing funding.
0: Yeah, that's the thing. And I think people are exuberant. They're really happy that the Catalyst, you know, this 2020 Catalyst program is now in its 10th anniversary. That means hundreds of catalysts across this country. But yet there is still serious concern for the federal funding to continue. And I talked with the Director of Learning and Capacity Building for Indigenous Clean Energy, Drew Denton, and he shared with me that the Clean Energy for Rural and Remote Communities, CERC, program funding is actually sunsetting next year in 2027. And so they're hopeful that there'll be a continued partnership with programs from the federal government, because he's saying that this program demonstrates that Indigenous communities aren't just participating, but we're leading it. But, you know, these types of programs like 2020 Catalyst do their work best over the long term. So we need to see consistency in funding like this. So sustained commitment from the federal government would ensure that these pathways continue and send a clear signal that Indigenous-led clean energy leadership is a priority and not just a pilot project.
1: Okay, well then let's just for the sake of argument assume that the funding will continue. What are your hopes for the future of the program?
0: My hopes are that this program continues on for as long as Canada exists. That we need to see programs like this. The Catalyst 2020 is showing that it's making demonstrable impact and that it's actually addressing, helping this country address the climate crisis. It's giving communities the ability to be climate resilient in the climate crisis. And so I hope that this program continues on until, like, I'm an elder, that we will continue to see year after year more leaders in this sector advancing progressive energy policy and bringing renewable energy investments into alignment with Indigenous traditional ecological knowledge systems, climate science, and prioritizing public and Indigenous ownerships, because it's upholds the rights of Indigenous peoples and workers. And so this is what I hope to see continue and achieved across the country with programs like the 2020 Catalyst.
1: I'm just curious, who are the youngest people in the program? I just think about the young generation wanting to get involved.
0: When we started the first week, Justice Morningstar, the 2020 Catalyst program manager, actually said this is the highest youth participation they've had in the program this year.
1: And what does that say to you?
0: It shows that young people want action on the climate crisis. They are going to live the repercussions of our leaders today.
1: Melina Labucan-Massimo, thank you so much for your time.
0: Thank you for having me.
1: You heard Melina there saying she understands that the funding for the program will end in March of 2027. Natural Resources Canada will only say that no decision has been finalized. That's its term. But Melina's colleague, Drew Denton, says he's not getting the sense the program will be renewed. There are no discussions, he says, and no way to apply for future funding. Now, as I mentioned earlier, environmental groups are watching Ottawa's new moves with growing concern. One big one is part of the push for so-called major projects. The goal is to speed up approval by reducing what the government is calling red tape within the

0: environmental assessment process. Ottawa says streamlining it is good for the economy and Canada's future. But some scientists say the government is trying to push these changes through quickly and quietly, with just a month for public consultation.
1: It definitely feels short and rushed to me. You know, I talk to a lot of scientists, people that work in this realm don't know about it, even though they should be consulted, including government scientists. I also talk to the general public and nobody knows about it. And I work with many Indigenous communities and they don't know about it.
0: Marie-Auger Mathey holds the Canada Research Chair in Statistical Ecology. She's an associate professor at the University of British Columbia. One of the proposals that stood out to Marie could mean government can bypass laws that protect endangered species.
1: When a species is listed as endangered, the government is legally bound to protect the habitat that is critical for its survival and recovery. And under these laws, you're not allowed to have a project that would destroy this habitat or destroy it to the extent that it would increase their risk of extinction. And this is the exemption that they're trying to change, that, okay, even if we know that a species might go to extinction, we might decide that the project is so important that we will let that species go extinct. I think to me that's very shocking, because the Species at Risk Act is one of the very few laws that protect species that are doing really, really badly already.
0: Marie points to the southern resident killer whales off of BC's south coast as an example. Those whales are officially an endangered species, and that means they've got special protection for their habitat. But the proposed new rules could let the government decide if it's in the public interest to proceed with a project, even if it affects the orcas. And that's not the only significant change being proposed. Ottawa wants to give certain ministers the power to change other environmental rules for major projects if they see fit. And it wants to create special zones that are pre-approved for economic development. As well, some major projects could start construction before environmental assessments are finished. Some of these ideas, Marie says, amount to dig now, assess later.
1: And that's very concerning, because we know different projects, like a pipeline versus a wind farm, would have very different impacts on animals and the environment and humans, right? So it's concerning that for some types of projects, the impact assessment will no longer be done by an environment branch of the government, but by the branch that is linked to the development industry. So they kind of say that you could start construction before an impact assessment is done. And we all know that to start construction in for many of these big projects, the first thing you would do is likely plow down the land and remove all the tree. Once that done, what are you going to do? The habitat is destroyed. It's kind of already too late.
0: Now, Ottawa says it's still hashing out the details, but new legislation would not allow the government to suspend or remove environmental assessments entirely. And the Species at Risk Act, it says, will still apply. But it's considering an exception. It would allow it to ignore rules protecting at-risk species in order to get some projects approved. Still, it says the use of this new power would be, and this is a quote, narrow, subject to a high threshold, and accompanied by conditions to avoid, reduce, or mitigate impacts to the extent feasible. Marie and her colleagues say these proposals pit the environment against the economy at a time when Canada should strengthen environmental protections, not weaken them.
1: I also think that we're trading future job for jobs right now. We're trading future prosperity for Canada for prosperity in the moment. And it's much harder to come back from a destroyed habitat than to find a way to use it sustainably. I don't think removing a proper assessment of the impact that these projects will have on the health of Canadians and our environment now and in the future is red tape. I think it's actually needed. If anything, I think we need to make these laws stronger.
0: If you want to read more about this, the potential changes are listed online in a government discussion paper called Getting Major Projects Built in Canada. The proposals are open for public comment until June the 7th.

0: Hey, it's Laura. Spring is planting season in many parts of Canada, but as farmers work to get those seeds into the ground, some worry they won't have what they need to ensure there's a healthy harvest.
1: Farming is just one more industry facing collateral damage from the war in the Middle East. One reason? The rising cost of fertilizer.
0: Some of the most sought-after fertilizers are nitrogen-based. A third of the world's supply is shipped through the Strait of Hormuz each year. And Iran, a major producer, has had its fertilizer industry damaged by airstrikes. Jeff Harrison is chair of the Grain Farmers of Ontario. He says tough decisions have to be made because of the supply chain disruptions. And he's worried about the fallout rolling over to next season.
2: Of course, none of our fertilizer has been secured for 2027 crop. The Strait of Hormuz is still closed. Fertilizer is still tariffed at the federal level, focused on the Russian and Belarus region. So farmers are paying a premium for these inputs, and 2027 is an even worse picture.
0: But there's another side to this story. That stuff that everyone is trying to get their hands on is not only really expensive, it's the source of a lot of powerful greenhouse gas emissions.
3: Fertilizer use is responsible for so much nitrous oxide. It's equivalent to driving more than 2.5 million cars for a year.
0: And for years, farmers in Canada have been searching for the sweet spot. They want to cut emissions and cut costs, but they need to keep the food growing. Now a new product on the market claims it can do all three, using some of the simplest and oldest technology on the planet, lightning. I'm Laura Lynch, and this is What on Earth, where we bring you a world of climate solutions. Today on the show, we're asking whether lightning in a box could be a food security and climate solution, and maybe even save farmers some money. Story producer Jennifer Wilson is here with me today to help tell this story. Hello, Jen.
4: Hi, Laura.
0: So first of all, lightning in a box.
4: Mm-hmm.
0: I think we need to start by saying more about that.
4: Sure. So do you remember those novelty glass globes people used to buy? They have sort of a purple-colored lightning buzzing around inside of them.
0: Well, I actually more remember lava lamps.
4: Sure.
0: But, yeah. You know, I've heard of these ones that are, you just touch the glass. These little lightning bolts are actually kind of attracted to your fingers. And they took over, from what I remember, with lava lamps in that very niche section of the home decor market.
4: Yeah, they came in somewhere in the 80s. They were kind of a dorm room staple in the 90s as well. But if you can get that picture in your mind, think about the stuff inside these globes. We can call it lightning or we can call it plasma. And that stuff, that plasma, is now being marketed to farmers as fertilizer. Stefan Breuder is researching plasma fertilizer in Quebec, and he's a professor of engineering physics at Polytechnique Montreal. And Stefan explained to me that when we, you know, a lot of people will know this, when you heat a solid, it turns to a liquid. When you heat a liquid, it turns to a gas. But when you add energy to a gas, we can make plasma.
5: Everybody has experienced this already. We know plasmas from nature. We know the sun, which is a plasma. We know lightnings and thunderstorms, which are plasmas. We know the aurora borealis, which is also a plasma.
4: So the sun, the aurora, there's one more thing to add to that list, which I thought was pretty cool. Stefan told me that, you know, when you shuffle across the carpet in your slippers and you touch a door handle and you get that little bzz, that little tiny electric shock, that is plasma igniting between your hand and the door handle.
0: I had no idea that this was all plasma. It's a, these little zaps, the aurora borealis, they're all different versions of what's happening inside those lightning globes. So how do you get from that to fertilizer?
4: Right. So plants love nitrogen and the air is full of the stuff, but the plants can't get at it. So lightning itself, true lightning in the sky, is a natural fertilizer because the energy in the lightning can take those nitrogen molecules in the air, convert them into a form that plants can actually absorb, nitrous oxide. That combines with rainwater to make nitric acid. It falls down into the soil and acts as a sort of liquid fertilizer. And this is something that farmers have observed for centuries, even if they didn't really understand what exactly was happening.
0: Well, how did farmers know it was the lightning and not just the rain that was helping the plants grow?
4: Well, they didn't observe the same change

0: changes in plant growth after just a regular rain shower. So farmers, you know, very early made the connection between lightning specifically and that green pop of lush grass that you would see following the storms. There are lots of records of this in old farmers' almanacs and farming lore that show that people really thought the sky was feeding the earth during storms. So coming back to what we're talking about today, there are now machines on the market and machines being used in research like Stefan's in Quebec. And the people making these machines claim that they do the same thing as lightning, but on a bigger and a more predictable scale. That noise that you're hearing right now is that plasma being made. It's one of the reactors inside these machines making that colorful purple lightning or plasma that you would see in the novelty globes. I got this noise from a video that was sent to me by Chris Nicolation. He's a farmer in Saskatchewan and he sells these lightning in a box machines in Canada. His company is called Nitro and it's the Canadian distributor for a US manufacturer called Green Lightning. You're going to hear that term green lightning quite a lot in this story. I'll just give you a little picture of how this works. So the green lightning machines are these large boxes about the size of three or four people standing together and they suck in regular air. And the plasma reactor, that's the thing that you just heard, that is inside the box, well, a number of them, and they do what lightning does. They break apart the nitrogen molecules to make nitrous oxide. They then send that into a special chamber where it gets infused into water to make nitric acid. And that's how you get a homemade liquid fertilizer.
1: It sounds like, in some ways, a pretty easy recipe. How many farmers are actually using these contraptions?
0: Yeah, so Chris said he's sold these systems to something like 83 farms across Canada. He also uses it on his own farm. And he says he's seeing pretty good results. But he says the machines have a bit of an image problem. Some farmers have been trying out the technology cautiously, but a lot of them just really aren't sure about it.
2: Typically, when guys get into this for the first year, it's more on a trial basis. It's not all the time, but 9 out of 10 times, and we encourage that because this is it's new, it's revolutionary, and 80-85% of farmers out there look at it as if it's snake oil.
1: Yeah, snake oil is a pretty bad image problem. What is it about it that's making farmers so wary?
0: Yeah, so I have been spending a lot of late nights on farming Reddit and farming forums this month. If you care to do the same, you will see comments like this everywhere. This is snake oil, it's a scam, it's a fraud. You'll see those pretty often. And I think one of the problems is that there is no peer-reviewed data to show that this works. It's really hard to measure how much nitrogen is actually in the product. This brand is also fairly new. It's been on the Canadian market since 2024. It's been on the US market since 2020. And so the evidence is really just anecdotal from people who have bought it and say that it works for them. And so another comment that you see on these forums very often is when you hear the sales pitch that people like Chris are making, it just sounds too good to be true.
2: Your inputs into making the product is air, water, and electricity. So not using, natural gas to make the nitrogen, you're not shipping it across the world, you're not hauling it from, a retailer onto your farm. It's created on site where you need it.
0: But here's the thing, Laura, this product is new, but this isn't a completely new technology. It's actually based on a process developed in Norway in 1903 to mimic how lightning fixes nitrogen.
1: Wait a second, 1903?
0: Mm-hmm.
1: That means that this has been around for a very long time.
0: Yeah, it has. The Norwegian inventors back in the early 1900s actually built an entire fertilizer plant based on this plasma process. And they ran this plant off Norway's plentiful hydroelectricity. So at the time, this was absolutely groundbreaking. There were global food security fears at that time, and people were really optimistic about this process. It's called the Birkelandide process.
1: Birkelandide. Okay, well, why are we talking about it now? I mean, this is more than 100 years later, and yet people seem to be talking about it like it's something new. I mean, farmers must be asking the same question. If it really worked, wouldn't it be mainstream by now?
0: Yeah, and you see that on forums a lot. This is just Birkelandide. Like, we've already tried this. But Birkelandide started really strong in 1903, but a few years later, around 1910, a chemical process called Haber-Bosch came along. And this process turned out to be much more energy efficient, and it basically just wiped Birkelandide off the map. Haber-Bosch is the method that we use today. I'll tell you a little bit about how that works later, but basically it works

works really, really well. It makes really reliable nitrogen fertilizer for farmers. Still, it uses a lot of fossil fuel energy. That means higher costs, higher emissions. On top of that, the supply chain is really vulnerable. The war has shown that. So there are people out there saying, hey, let's bring Birkelandite back. And Chris

0: emissions. On top of that, the supply chain is really vulnerable. The war has shown that. So there are people out there saying, hey, let's bring Birkelandide back. And Chris Nicolaitan from Nitro, he admits, you know, this process still needs some work. He says he's constantly figuring out ways to improve the system. But every season that these machines run on real Canadian farms is another season of data for his company.
1: Okay, what are we hearing now?
0: Well, this is what it sounds like on those real Canadian farms at the moment. Lots of machines and lots of people working really hard to get seeds and fertilizer into the ground. I caught up with one of those farmers, Jordan Keep. He's in the middle of this process, and he's actually one of Chris's customers. So he is out there seeding right now, and he's using a green lightning or a plasma fertilizer unit on his fields. He farms south of Yorkton near the Manitoba-Saskatchewan border.
2: And we are cereal row crop farming, as well as oil seeds and pulses. I farm 450 acres by myself. With my partner, we farm between 1,800 to 2,000 acres, depending on the year. And we're a regenerative farm. We're trying to use regenerative practices to decrease our synthetic inputs.
0: So Jordan is using regenerative farming. That means he's focused on keeping his soil as healthy as possible for the long term, rather than trying to just max out his crop yield each year. So in a way, he's kind of the ideal early adopter for this product.
2: I have a heart for the environment and for nature, and I don't want to, you know, do any more damage than I can. So in my mind, if I can make it better and be able to afford to farm a different way, that's what was like the biggest buying point for us as well. Like, we want to limit our carbon footprint.
1: Okay. Since he mentioned carbon footprint, can we just actually pause for a second to talk about that?
0: Mm-hmm.
1: Because you mentioned synthetic fertilizer is very emissions heavy to make. How significant are those emissions on a global scale?
0: Right. Well, first, let me say the Haber-Bosch method has been so important and transformational to our global food systems over the last century. It's really made, you know, food security possible for a lot of the world as populations grew. But having said that, chemical nitrogen fertilizer that it produces contributes about 2.1% of all of our annual greenhouse gas emissions throughout the life cycle. And 2.1 maybe doesn't sound like a lot, but just to give you a little sense of scale, that's more than the aviation industry. So it's very energy intensive, as you say. Natural gas is one of the key ingredients that goes into making this chemical fertilizer. Then fossil fuels also power the process of making it, and then fossil fuels are used to transport it all around the world as well. And even after production, chemical fertilizer causes emissions when it's put onto the fields. So when you mix it into soil, it gives off nitrous oxide, and that is a planet-warming gas that is 300 times more potent than carbon dioxide.
1: But if the plasma fertilizer is also adding nitrogen to the soil, why isn't it also adding nitrous oxide emissions?
0: Yeah, well, it is. It is adding nitrous oxide emissions, but the nitrous oxide is at a lower concentration. It's also infused into water. So the argument goes that, you know, once it's irrigated into the soil, it gets absorbed much better by the plants. The synthetic fertilizers are the opposite. They're more concentrated. They sit on the soil and not everything gets absorbed. In fact, a large portion is never used and just sits there emitting. Ottawa has specifically acknowledged the need to cut emissions from nitrogen fertilizer specifically in this country. And that's because Canadian farmers are using almost double the amount as compared to two decades ago. So those emissions have doubled as well.
1: Okay, so there's a climate case for the plasma fertilizer. Mm-hmm. But, you know, let's be honest, Anne, no one cares about that if it doesn't work, especially if we're talking about possible food insecurity. And the United Nations has linked soaring fertilizer costs to higher prices for consumers and even food shortages. So you talked to the regenerative farmer. What did he have to say about his harvest?
0: Okay. Yeah, it's a great question. So back to Jordan Keep in Yorkton. Last summer, he started using a green lightning fertilizer machine to replace some of the synthetically made nitrogen fertilizer he would otherwise have used. And he did a side-by-side comparison of synthetic versus plasma fertilizer in his first season. And Jordan really liked the outcome. In fact, he liked it so much, he bought a second machine to use this year.
2: The math on it was really good. So we kind of bought it on knowing to how it was going to work. So we kind of focused on one wheat field and we did a trial of synthetic versus the Green Lightning.

0: and our Green Lightning side really took off. It looked like they were seated same day, side by side, same field. And right from as soon as it popped out of the ground, the Green Lightning side had fuller rows. It looked like it was planted almost like a week ahead.
1: Well, that actually does sound pretty promising.
2: Yeah, it does sound pretty good, right? And let's remember that that was one season. And Chris at Nitro says the farmers like Jordan that are having this kind of early success are using what he called the right water. And by that, he means water with the right pH, the right amount of salts and minerals. So there's some work to do here, right? For some farmers, that means investing in water purification systems on top of buying a plasma fertilizer machine, which just by itself costs $60,000.
1: Wow.
2: Yeah.
1: that's no small investment.
2: Well, it can add up as well. Then you need to store the liquid fertilizer. There are some costs involved in this. But Jordan told me that, you know, the savings overall made this worth it for him. He estimates that, you know, when everything's calculated together, his plasma grown crop was more profitable by about $4 an acre because he didn't have to factor in the cost of that really expensive synthetic fertilizer. And for a little bit of context, remember, he's farming 2,000 acres.
1: So from what you're saying, though, he's still using the synthetic nitrogen fertilizer alongside the alternative. Mm-hmm. So he hasn't been able to give up the chemical fertilizer habit completely.
2: Right, yeah, exactly. There doesn't seem to be anyone right now using only this plasma fertilizer on a commercial farm and having success. I think right now it's basically a supplement that reduces chemical fertilizer dependence. So in that sense, no, it doesn't work by itself right now, and it doesn't get farmers out of the chemical fertilizer cycle, as you say. But here's another farmer, Doyle Weeb in Saskatoon. He's going into his third season now using the plasma machines, and he also said he's very pleased with the results.
3: I'm just so impressed because it's two different kinds of green, as you pointed out. The green from the environmental standpoint, yeah, that's a big one for me. Not everybody is going to come on board because of that, maybe, but the other green is the old-fashioned green that we used to have, green dollar bills that we used to go like this and say this is the green stuff. You know, and that's where I'm an economist. I look at the numbers, and this one, just the numbers just jumped out at me so well that we said, okay, and let's do it. And we're very happy so far.
1: Well, obviously, if green leads to green, then it makes life a lot easier.
2: We all love a little bit of green. And, you know, Doyle told me that he learned after the first season that he needs to run his machines year round in order to make enough liquid fertilizer for the next spring. And then he needed to figure out how to store massive amounts of what is basically water throughout a Saskatchewan winter. So, as I said, it's taken some investment and time and adjustment, but he's out there recommending it already.
3: Because I don't understand how more people aren't excited about it. Talk to neighbors, talk to friends in different places, and I don't understand how people aren't getting more enthused about trying this.
2: And I do want to point out there are other companies out there working to get their version of these machines to market. But there are also companies in the US and in Europe that had started selling them and then ended up shutting down that part of their business. In particular, a Dutch company called Vital Fluid, they told me they stopped selling plasma fertilizer machines because they weren't efficient enough to justify the price. So there's still a lot to prove here, but the big difference seems to be that for now in Canada, Nitro is promoting these machines as supplements rather than outright replacements for chemical fertilizer.
1: So you said this product is on 83 farms in Canada out of tens of thousands of farms. It's only been around for a year or two, but Doyle thinks farmers should be really excited about it. But what about in the academic world? You mentioned there's research happening in Quebec on this. Are there other researchers who are interested in testing it?
2: I'm sorry to disappoint you. No, there isn't a flood of interest from academics in this either. But what I did find was some testing in the private sector. In particular, there's a farm called the PTI Farm in Illinois, and they test new equipment and products on the agricultural market, and then they share their findings online. And they are in their third season of testing Green Lightning plasma fertilizer on cornfields. One of their lead testers is called Jason Webster, and he made a YouTube video about this. He said that on organic corn, he had to use a lot, like really a lot of plasma fertilizer to keep his yield up,

0: but it worked. And then on commercial, so non-organic corn, the plasma didn't work as well in terms of yield, but the difference wasn't really huge. It was about 4 to 7 bushels, and overall it was much cheaper. So he got a bit less corn overall, but he also spent much less money. Here is a bit of one of Jason's videos. It's on the Precision Planting YouTube channel, and in this video he explains his cost savings compared to synthetic nitrogen.
1: A year ago, my nitrogen, my 32% UAN, was costing me $3.12 a gallon to purchase it from my local ag retailer. With this plasma technology, me making this nitrogen in the shop at the PTI farm, my cost was 4 cents a gallon. 4 cents.
0: 4 cents. Did you get that, Laura?
2: I got it.
0: And I do want to note, Webster says in his YouTube series that, you know, this plasma trial has been very controversial online. A lot of the farmers that follow him are still very wary about him even trying this out. And he is clear his trial is not finished and these results are not definitive.
2: All right. So are there others who are testing the process too?
0: Yeah, there was also a test run by a U.S. seed company called Bax. Again, there were positive results under certain circumstances. Under other conditions, the results weren't as good. So I ran this technology past Claudia Wagner-Riddle. She is a professor at the University of Guelph, and she's an expert in greenhouse gas emissions from agriculture. And she, you know, she didn't write plasma off completely. She said, yeah, maybe this works, but it's not really high on her radar right now because, again, there's no peer-reviewed data. And she also understands why it isn't high on the radar for a lot of working farmers, or even why farmers might be outright skeptical.
3: We visited farms, in especially in the prairies, where it's like a family of five, so wife, husband, maybe son, and whatever, and they're running 20,000 acres.
0: And she says these kinds of farms are often shorthanded. There just isn't a huge window of time to get everything done. So it doesn't really leave a lot of room to think about adapting their entire system to accommodate a new way of working.
3: And I think one of the things it seems for this product is that it's in liquid form, which could be better, but you need to have a system to apply it. And then it's more dilute, which means you don't just apply it once. You don't want to be like, oh, I will apply some now and then maybe I need to apply more next week. They just want to get it done. So I think that is one part that we don't realize if you're not in farming. When you go and talk to a farmer and you say, oh, why you're not using this? And they say, well, with the system I have, I can't.
2: Okay, so on top of all the hassle to adapt to a new technology, a lot of farmers in this country have really been through the mill in the last few years with extreme weather, drought, everything else that climate change is bringing. So I'm imagining there isn't always a lot of room for more risk, which is what we're talking about. So where does all of that leave a farmer who's looking at the cost of chemical fertilizer right now and then looking at the plasma fertilizer and wondering, is this even worth the gamble?
0: Yeah, well, I think there is some evidence that it works under a very specific set of conditions. And so you need to be able to create those conditions. You need to have some spare cash as well to make the initial investment. And then you need to be able to absorb losses if it doesn't work out for you or if you haven't got the conditions quite right that season. So, I mean, you've already pointed out a few reasons why not every farmer can afford to do that. And, you know, it doesn't work purely by itself yet. Or, well, it does work, but not efficiently enough for commercial use. If we go back again to Stefan Reuter, who's researching this in Quebec, he's been testing this for a few years on lettuce, and he is growing lettuce heads without synthetic fertilizers, but just not enough of them.
2: Okay, so what did he tell you about the results he is having?
0: Yeah, well, he's actually growing in using a hydroponic system in a greenhouse, so very controlled conditions again. And so far, they are growing about 60 to 150 lettuce heads at a time. And Just to put that into a little bit of context, a commercial hydroponic greenhouse in Quebec can produce about 15,000 lettuce heads every week.
2: That's just a drop in the bucket.
0: Just a wee drop in the bucket, exactly. So Stefan said if he scales his operation up to try to get even close to that level, it gets expensive very, very quickly. That's because those plasma reactors, you know, that we heard earlier, they need a lot of power to make fertilizer that's concentrated enough in quantities enough to work by itself. So those electricity bills, they start racking up pretty quickly.
2: So you end up with 60 expensive heads of lettuce. That is, yeah, that's not going to fly for a commercial farmer. The ones we've heard who are using plasma machines as a supplement, they're raving about cost savings. Seems to me you have to kind of hold on to that element. Is this perhaps a case of the technology just needs to catch up with the vision?
0: Yeah, perhaps. And no disrespect to Stefan's lettuces. I'm sure they're delicious. But he might say that, you know, that's what he's trying to do. He's trying to get the technology up to speed with the vision. He's not actually starting with the question of what gives the best yield and then working back from there. He's starting, you know, at the other end with the idea that plasma works. And if he and his team can get it to work really well, it could solve a lot of problems. But he's also realistic about how far this goes without bringing in the chemical fertilizer.
4: If we only want to replace fertilizer, we will have a hard time to do this with plasma. We need to have added benefit.
0: And Stefan says he has a threefold vision for the long-term added benefits. And those include reducing fossil fuel use, at least, if not eliminating it altogether. But the second one, his tests show that the plasma also has antifungal properties, so it could replace some pesticides too. So you're getting sort of into organic farming here. And then because this technology could run off solar or hydroelectricity, it can offer a lot of flexibility.
4: Medium-scale greenhouses that can, for example, be used in remote locations, especially Canada, you have remote communities. We have a technology that provides them with, let's say, nitrogen fertilizer when they need it, and it can make their food supply much more secure.
2: So big dreams for this technology, and it's going to be interesting to see how this year's plasma growing season goes and what the harvest becomes. Thank you, Jen, for this.
0: Thanks, Laura.
2: 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You can also find and follow us wherever you get your podcasts. We're also on Sirius XM and the CBC Listen app. I want to tell you about something we've got coming up on a future episode of What on Earth. I'm sure you know we're only days away from the start of the 2026 FIFA Men's World Cup. A major sponsor is one of the world's biggest oil and gas companies, and that has some people concerned about the impact on the climate.
5: When we look at the Men's World Cup that is about to take place, it's the most polluting, it will be the most polluting World Cup ever. It will be the hottest World Cup ever as temperatures increase every year. Given the fact that it's expanded to 48 teams, it means 114 matches. So there will be lots of long-haul flights for teams, but therefore for fans as well. There are expected to be over 5 million people coming over to watch the game, so the emissions will be sky high. On top of that, like I said, because it's going to be the hottest World Cup ever, with increasing temperatures worldwide, there's lots of heat risks that players, officials, but also fans will be exposed to. There are 16 venues, but 14 out of those 16 are likely to exceed dangerous heat levels. So for all of those reasons, I think it's more than right and justified that footballers speak out on this, because in the end, without players, you don't have a game.
2: We'll take a look at the relationship between fossil fuel companies and the world's most popular sport, soccer. That's coming up on What on Earth. And that's all for us this week. The What on Earth team includes Vivian Luck, Nick Logan, Danielle Piper, Jennifer Wilson, Matthias Wolfson, and Rachel Sanders. I'm Laura Lynch. Thank you for listening.
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9: 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The CBC News is next. And then it's the cost of living with Paul Havershrood.
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0: hard, say goodbye to your job, and go somewhere else. It's a big move that can bump you up the career ladder. But what happens if no one is hiring?
1: This is CBC News. From CBC Toronto, here's the news at 12 o'clock right now in Toronto and London. We have a mostly sunny sky and 21 degrees and in Owen Sound, 16. Good afternoon. I'm Khalil Hassanali. A man is dead after a shooting on Friday night in the area of Shepherd and Jane Street. The victim has been identified as 27-year-old Hussein Elmi. Toronto police believe he was shot just steps from his front door. Investigators also believe three suspects fled in a dark-colored vehicle. Superintendent Jack Gurr.
2: Here at Toronto Police 31 Division, we're deeply offended that this even happened. This is the first one we've had this year, and this is horrendous. And my heart goes out to this poor family who's having to deal with this bright, sunny day today that everyone else gets to enjoy and they don't.
1: Gurr says they've increased their surveillance in the area since last week when another shooting occurred in the same complex. We're headed for another hot and muggy summer. Renters in Toronto, well, they're going into it without a bylaw limiting how hot rental units are allowed to get. Kate McGilvery reports on the years-long effort to have some protections in place.
3: Are you comfortable tenants paying massive rent increases to make this work?
4: Councillor Gord Perks at a council meeting earlier this month. He's worried about the downstream effects of requiring apartments be kept below 26 degrees. Perks and other councillors say that if the city creates that bylaw without a plan, landlords could pass on the costs of the new cooling systems to tenants. But for Councillor Josh Matlow, who first proposed a maximum temperature bylaw in 2012, there is a sense of deja vu.
5: Every year, city staff have found another reason why it wasn't possible to do.
4: For now, council has asked for a framework for the bylaw and is asking other levels of government to make changes to protect tenants, including updating Ontario's Residential Tenancies Act.
6: We cannot wait for other levels of government to make changes. We need to get this in place.
4: Lawyer Jacqueline Wilson is part of the Toronto Heat Safety Coalition. She says with extreme heat just around the corner, what tenants can't afford is another scorching summer in their homes. Kate McGilvery, CBC News, Toronto.
1: Woodbine Centre in Rexdale officially has a new owner this week. As Nav Nanwa reports, it comes as the decades-old mall has lost many anchor tenants, is on rocky financial ground, but does have one sparkling thing.
7: It's a place to come for a treat for a day.
8: Toronto's Sean Marshall remembers a thriving Woodbine Centre in the 80s, but since losing anchor stores like Hudson's Bay, the mall struggled. In 2023, the mall's owner couldn't pay the bills and was put into receivership by its lender, Romspen Investment Corporation. Then, in a twist, Romspen became the mall's owner, something the company never intended.
9: We tried to find a number of solutions to be able to exit from that property.
8: Romspen's Derek Jenkins says given its location near the airport and the softened condo market, the land has proved hard to sell. Romspen President Brent Forrest says now they're doing the best with what they have.
10: There are short-term opportunities, and there's some potential for other events, etc., to kind of keep the mall vibrant.
8: One spot inside Woodbine Center that never lost its vibrancy, the Fantasy Fair, an indoor amusement park with colorful rides, sculptures, and murals. When asked, the new owners say they have no plans to shut it down as long as the mall's still open. Nav Nanwa, CBC News, Toronto.
1: We're now less than 2 weeks away from the first ever Men's World Cup soccer game on Canadian soil when Canada faces off against Bosnia and Herzegovina. Hundreds of thousands of fans won't be at the game, but they'll be flocking to viewing parties and other local events like Taste of Italy. Rocco Mastrangelo owns Cafe Diplomatico and says if Canada wins, the atmosphere will be incredible.
11: Having the street closed for the Taste of Italy and Canada wins that match, we're going to be celebrating all night, maybe the whole weekend. Canada has done really well. They're an exciting team, and they should be able to win or tie at the very least, and that would be great while we're having the Taste of Italy.
1: Canada's first game is going to be played on Friday, June 12th at 3 p.m. You're listening to CBC Radio 1. That's your CBC News at 12 o'clock. I'm Khalil Hassanali.
12: The weather forecast for Toronto, Hamilton, and Niagara. A blue sky today with a high of 24 degrees. A lot of sunshine to come after we get back to work. Highs in the low to mid-20s from Monday to Thursday. First chance of showers, that doesn't come till Friday. And for Peterborough and the Kawarthas, it is going to be cloud cover developing through the day today. Brings a chance of

0: showers with a high of 23 degrees, and for tomorrow, mainly sunny and a high of 22.
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2: Glen Fowley is going to the World Cup, Canada's home opener versus Bosnia and Herzegovina. When he told his friends he got tickets,
3: a lot of them are surprised that I was able to get them. So I think they're like, wow, how did you do it? But then they were also, no one ever asked me how much. I said to them they were a lot, but and that was enough.
2: Let's just say the World Cup ain't cheap to go or to host.

I'm Paul Havertrude. Welcome to The Cost of Living. The World Cup is expected to bring in more than $9 billion for FIFA, an organization that does not have a sterling reputation when it comes to money. And Canada's in the middle of the action. Where does the money go? What will it do for the economy? These are big questions. But do they really matter to footy fans? Also today, what is sardine maxing? Well, it's what happens when prices for beef, pork, and chicken jump, but you still need protein. So nowadays it can be goodbye charcuterie and hello seacuterie. Up first, are you happy at work? Unhappy? Well, let's hope for happy, because if not, you still may not be going anywhere.

0: So, Jenny, if you think about all the jobs you've had, have they all been in journalism or have you done a bunch of stuff?
1: I've kind of done it all.
0: Do tell.
1: Oh, man. Okay, so I was a piano teacher. I organized fabric at a fabric store. I was a receptionist for a while.
0: Okay, so were you all like, Dunder Mifflin, this is Pam.
1: Yeah, I was like, good morning, blah, blah, blah, construction. How can I help you?
0: That's right, there for you.
1: Yeah, I just wanted to get experience and stay employed.
0: Well, that kind of tracks, right? Because you're a millennial. That's the stereotype. A lot of job hopping.
1: Yeah, you could say that. The idea of being loyal to a single employer is a little bit outdated. I talked to a woman who definitely feels that way. She's in her 30s and has changed jobs quite a bit. She's always looking out for better opportunities.
2: I'd say like the longest I've worked somewhere is 3 years. The shortest I've ever worked somewhere is I think 10 months. But I'd say like I always left for an opportunity that felt right at the time.
0: So she sounds pretty footloose and fancy free.
1: She'll bop around. That's someone we'll call Sarah. She works and lives in a big Canadian city. We're not using her real name because it could impact her current job. Sarah landed a new position late last year. It's in her field, PR and communications. But just a few months in, it's already starting to lose its appeal.
2: I'm not happy. I'm not fulfilled in any way or finding any kind of sense of purpose. And I'm finding that the growth opportunities that are there don't necessarily exist.
1: Normally, when Sarah starts to feel this way in a job, she starts looking around for something new. But right now, she's staying put.
0: Even though she says she's not happy.
1: No, she's not. But to her, it just feels too risky to leave.
2: I just hear all the time that no one's hiring and that, yeah, we should all just be lucky to even have jobs. So it's discouraging, I'd say.
1: Sarah's keeping an eye out, but she's not actively applying for anything. She's what's being called a job hugger.
0: Okay, I kind of have this image of her like a koala just like clinging onto her job.
1: Yeah. You're not wrong about that, and she's not the only one. There are a lot of people like Sarah out there. Statistics Canada keeps track of turnover in the labor market, specifically job switchers, workers who move to a different employer from 1 month to the next. The number of people switching jobs right now compared to 5 years ago is half of what it was.
0: That's a big drop, so we're just not moving around.
1: Mm-hmm. Mike Schechtman is watching this trend closely. He's with Robert Half, a large employment agency in Canada. He says there's been a big shift. The balance of power has changed between workers and employers. A few years ago, employers...

0: because they knew they were good for a 10 to 20% increase in salary.
1: Well, yeah, historically, if you want more money, that's one of the ways to get it, right? You go somewhere else.
2: Yeah, it was like that, but maybe not anymore. If you're expecting to get a big salary bump from switching jobs, Mike says that just isn't as common today. Robert Half recently surveyed nearly 1,400 workers in fields like tech, HR, and finance. They asked people where they saw greater salary potential, by moving to a new job or staying put. Nearly 60% said they thought they were better off staying where they were.
1: I wonder how much the fear factor is involved here. Like, you look around, try to find a new job, it isn't easy.
2: Yeah, it can be daunting. Unemployment is up. It's at 6.9%, and that's up from 5% in 2023. And job growth has stalled. Compared to even 2 years ago, there are just a lot fewer jobs being added to the economy every month.
1: Well, yeah, because companies are just not hiring or as much as they were.
2: Plus, there's just a lot of uncertainty out there between tariffs and the price of gas and what's going to happen with AI.
0: Yeah, no, companies are certainly more cautious. You know, you see companies more methodical in terms of the hiring that they're doing, in terms of who they're adding to the team and where they're investing.
2: Employers are just kind of in a holding pattern. The Bank of Canada says we're in a low hire, low fire environment.
1: Low hire, low fire. Sorry, I can't wrap that. static? Things are just static?
2: A whole lot of nothing, which is not so great news for the economy in more ways than one. Some job turnover or churn is a good thing. Jim Stanford is a labor economist in Vancouver. He says the economy is always changing. Some industries are growing, some industries are shrinking, and jobs have to change in response to that.
3: Think about, obviously, automation and robots and artificial intelligence and how that's changing many jobs. And people change. In general, it's very healthy when the labor market can adjust to reflect those changes in industries, in technologies, in skills, rather than being kind of stuck in one place.
1: But it sounds like the market isn't adjusting and more of us are just stuck.
2: Stuck and sometimes unhappy. Workers in jobs that match their skills are usually more satisfied, which leads to happiness, yes, but also efficiency and productivity.
3: A labor market that is more flexible, that has more movement for good reasons, is a labor market that is going to be more efficient. It's going to find a better match between the skills and interests of workers and the jobs that they're actually doing, rather than having, you know, a lot of people with PhDs driving Uber because they couldn't find something better.
1: You do hear about surgeons out there who aren't surgeoning.
2: Yeah, there's some languishing happening. And the power has shifted back to employers. Some of those perks we talked about, Jim says they could be snatched back.
3: Employers know that individual workers are easily replaceable in a labor market that has so much slack. And so they start offering less flexibility, and recruiting people at lower wages and lower benefits.
1: I've been reading a lot of stories like this and even just have some anecdotal examples of friends who are going through this, just a lot of employers tightening up.
2: Yeah, there's a couple recent examples in the U.S. where job creation has also slowed. The big consulting firm Deloitte intends to cut back paid time off and parental leave benefits for some workers next year. And we hear a lot about employers here and in the U.S. calling staff back into the office 5 days a week.
1: So for workers, if this is a trend, this doesn't feel awesome.
2: No. And Mike Scheckman with Robert Half says that doesn't show signs of changing soon.
0: Speaking with a lot of people, they're waiting for another shoe to drop. It doesn't feel like there's a light that's metering us.
1: Come on, Mike. Jenny, we like light at the end of the tunnel.
2: We like hope. So not super heartening news if you're waiting for the job market to improve. But Mike says it's not all bad news. There are some ways to make more money. Employers are working hard to hang on to good people and are willing to spend money if need be by way of salary increases.
1: Okay, we'll take that if our current employers are valuing us a little more.
2: That's the situation Sarah's in. She's had conversations with her bosses, and they've told her they would like her to stick around.
1: But she's kind of a job hopper at heart. Do you think she will?
2: For now, she's trying to make the best of the role that she has by getting as much experience as she can while she's there.
4: Yeah, I guess I'm just trying to squeeze out all the resources I can. I guess that's what I'm doing.
1: So she's channeling her inner koala.
2: She's hugging that job.
1: All right. Thanks, Jenny.
2: Thanks, Paul.

0: This is The Cost of Living. I'm Paul Havershood. Not that long ago, if someone tucked into a can of sardines for lunch with some crackers, maybe a pickle, chances are they weren't, how to put this, young? At the risk of stereotyping, tinned fish is kind of an old guy thing. Or at least it was. With inflation hitting chicken and pork, not to mention beef, its prices are up 60% in the last 5 years. Well, canned seafood has started to look better. For all ages.
1: When Milo Blair was a teen, he ate a lot of sugary breakfast cereal, chocolate bars, and fast food.
2: Poutine, Coke. I probably ate McDonald's like once a day.
1: But near the end of high school, he decided to get swole. So he started hitting the gym.
2: Like, I've definitely put on a crazy amount of muscle from when I started working out to now. And I took a big jump when I started actually trying to hit protein goals rather than just eating whatever I wanted.
1: At the age of 20, Milo has ditched the junk food. Instead, he fills up on eggs, cottage cheese, and canned tuna.
2: I mean, I don't eat it every day, but when I eat it, I probably eat 3 cans. So maybe like 6 to 9 cans a week.
1: Compared to other types of meat, prices for canned tuna are still a bargain. And Canadians are gobbling it up. Between 2021 and 2024, tuna sales increased by more than 500%. And we're also trying other types of tinned fish.
3: Razor clams, baby scallops, baby eels, sardines, the whole lot.
1: Jonathan Larad owns Tinmonger in Toronto, a tinned seafood retailer. And it's selling 30% more sardines today than 3 years ago. Jonathan says these stinky little fish are no longer considered grandpa food. In fact, many of his customers are in their 20s and 30s.
3: They come in with an attitude towards protein that I definitely didn't have at that age. So now, you know, food is measured by the grams of protein, which I never used to have a clue how many grams of protein in the chicken breast or whatever.
4: This has 17 grams of protein.
5: There's over 110 grams of protein. I'm not kidding you.
1: A lot of that is being driven by social media.
6: 1 kilo of sardines!
1: Where there's no shortage of reels about the magic of sardines.
7: I do notice a few days after eating sardines, my fine lines, wrinkles, and stuff are a lot better.
8: This is skincare in a can, y'all.
1: There's a Reddit group for tinned fish lovers, or aficionados. And a fad, where the only thing you eat for 3 days are sardines. It's called the sardine fast.
9: That sounds like combining two things I don't love. Like, fasting is not super fun, and sardines, No, there's not for me, no.
1: Dylan McKay is a professor of nutrition and chronic disease at the University of Manitoba. He says another reason demand has gone up, roughly 3 million Canadians are now on weight loss drugs like Ozempic, and that's changing our eating habits.
9: Those medications tend to enhance satiety, so you feel fuller sooner, and so you eat less.
1: He says people who are rapidly losing weight need to be careful not to lose muscle, so they reach for higher protein foods. And now that cheaper, generic versions of Ozempic are available in Canada, Dylan thinks the craze for canned fish is here to stay. But there is such a thing as eating too much protein.
9: Most people are already getting enough protein, right? And so you don't want to be breaking the bank to get more protein than you're really getting any health benefit from.
1: That's what happened to Milo Blair. When he started to bulk like the Hulk, he was eating 200 grams of protein a day. And he didn't feel so.

0: Oh, good.
1: Like, I just felt, like, sluggish and, like, my body just never felt right. So I was like, okay, maybe I went overboard. And, you know, my mom also said that my breath was, like, really bad.
0: Might have been the tuna. For The Cost of Living, I'm Danielle Nerman.
2: This is The Cost of Living. I'm Paul Haverschrood. The thing Glenn Fowley loves about going to a game, you never know what can happen. Like, he just missed seeing Joe Carter's walk-off home run in the 93 World Series. But he was there for the game before that. Other times, he's been luckier.
3: I was at the game where Sittler scored 10 points. So I was at that game, which was incredible. I was at one of the Canada Cup games right behind the bench, and sitting beside me was Eddie Belfour. And the lineup for the second period sitting in front of me was Gretzky, Messier, and Gretzky handed my wife a puck. So that one I'll always remember.
2: When he heard the World Cup was coming to Canada, he knew tickets would be pricey, but he also knew he had to go. The World Cup doesn't come to your backyard every day. When his friends found out he got tickets,
3: a lot of them are surprised that I was able to get them. So I think they're like, wow, how did you do it? But then they were also, no one ever asked me how much. I said to them they were a lot, and that was enough.
2: Who are these friends of his that they're not nosier? How much is a lot?
3: $1,300 a ticket.
2: Whew. And you got two. That's $2,600 for the pair. The World Cup will cost nearly double what he paid for Oasis last year, which until now was the next most expensive ticket he'd ever bought. But for him, it's worth it.
3: The whole world's involved. Literally, it's probably the biggest sporting spectacle of all. And I don't know, it's just very, very intoxicating. It's so easy to get swept away and forget about all the stuff that gets it to us.
2: All the stuff that gets it to us. There's the rub. The World Cup, for any host country, comes with strings. Canada will host 13 World Cup games, 7 in Vancouver, 6 in Toronto. And the price tag for governments isn't cheap. Originally, Toronto figured the cost for all of its matches would be maybe $45 million. Vancouver was estimating around $250 million. Now, the cost to host all 13 games is estimated to be more than $1 billion. All that money is now also bound up with the organization that puts on the World Cup, FIFA. If you don't know much about soccer's international governing body,
4: FIFA's reputation is mud in many parts of the world.
2: Stefan Szymanski is a professor of sport management at the University of Michigan, and he co-hosts the podcast Soccernomics. Now, FIFA's mandate is to govern and develop the game of soccer globally. A big chunk of the money it gets from events like the World Cup goes towards building new pitches, supporting grassroots programs. But in the past, there have been questions about how FIFA spends some of its money. Its reputation took a big hit in 2015 when more than a dozen FIFA executives were criminally charged. This was after a years-long corruption investigation by the U.S. Department of Justice. It eventually seized $201 million from the bank accounts of former officials. Fast forward to today, and just in the last month or so, a key executive and one of South America's biggest soccer power brokers is now back under the microscope for allegedly funneling millions that were supposed to go to national soccer federations to himself.
4: The money has been intended to go for the development of grassroots soccer in those developing nations, which would be actually a pretty good thing on balance. So in some sense, FIFA is a well-intentioned organization or a well-intentioned structure.
2: FIFA says in the last decade, it has cleaned up its act. Stefan has his doubts and concerns about the lack of transparency around where the money goes. This year's World Cup is expected to be the biggest money-generating event in sports history. FIFA's annual revenue is projected to top $9 billion. That's almost double what the Paris Olympics brought in. The World Cup itself is also bigger than ever. 64 teams instead of 48. That's added more games to the schedule and boosted all of FIFA's revenue streams. TV rights, sponsorship deals. As for tickets, prices are up.

0: sales are expected to bring in three times what they did for the last World Cup. The most expensive seat for the championship match in Qatar, for example, sold for around $1,600. The price this year is nearly $11,000. The big jump in ticket prices isn't making FIFA friends with some fans, who say they're being priced out of the game of the people. But that doesn't mean the stadiums won't be full.
1: We, the consumers, love it. We just absolutely love it. And we get a lot out of it. So, you know, this is going to be our full yearly fix, and we will be absolutely, you know, agog, and we'll get huge amounts of pleasure out of it.
0: Stefan has given a lot of thought to his own soccer fandom. When he watches the World Cup, he wonders if he's turning a blind eye to the questions he has about whether FIFA has truly cleaned up its act. But he's also rooted for England every 4 years for the last five decades. Watching the World Cup is in his DNA.
1: It's a genuine moral dilemma that we're involved in. And I think it's important to be aware of it. I think it's important to be honest about it.
0: If Canada is going to be honest about hosting the World Cup, he thinks a good place to start is with the money. Whenever a place wants to host a mega event, it will trot out studies that say the economy will be the true winner, that every dollar spent will generate like three extra dollars. This is called the multiplier effect. Toronto says the World Cup will bring $940 million in positive economic output to the GTA. When Stefan hears numbers like that...
1: Well, there's a highly technical economics term for this, which I don't know if your listeners will permit it, but it's called bullshit. When the economy is going okay, all you're doing is moving around the deck chairs. You're shifting one form of expenditure from one activity to another. So it really isn't going to be an overall boost to the Canadian economy. If anything, actually, there's a slightly negative multiplier because a lot of people are going to be avoiding places in Canada where there are World Cup games because they know there's going to be a World Cup game there. People who would have gone won't go.
0: That negative multiplier effect can happen because of something economists call crowding out. A city only has so many hotels and restaurants. In places like Vancouver and Toronto, they're often full regardless of whether a big event is in town or not, especially in the summer. Maybe those people take their spending somewhere else just to avoid the crowds. So instead of trumpeting the economic benefits of these kinds of events, Stefan thinks government should just shoot straight with people.
1: It's $1 billion spent on what? Spent on hosting a big party. And Canada is going to be at the center of the biggest party in the world. Is that good for Canadians? Yeah, probably. Actually, probably Canadians will like the idea that the whole world is going to be focused on Canada and the US and Mexico for a few weeks.
0: The eyes of the world trained on Canada for a month? Stefan says that does have value. Maybe someone likes the looks of Canada as a place to visit or even live. But for the economy as a whole...
1: In broad terms, talking about the effect on the Canadian economy, for example, this is a drop in the bucket. It's a pretty meaningless event.
0: Canada has a $3 trillion economy and more than $500 billion in annual federal spending. So Stefan says hosting 13 World Cup games is just a blip, at least for the economy.
1: That's hard to comprehend because it's the most popular social event on the entire planet. So there's a disconnect in our minds between the social significance of this event and its financial impact broadly on society.
0: He says yes, $1 billion is a lot of money, and it should be spent wisely. But how we think about that money can also be a matter of perspective.
1: The revolution in economic thinking from the 1970s onwards, where everything became market-oriented and free markets and businesses here, everything's a business. This led to this view that if anything is important, it must involve a large sum of money. And I think the World Cup gives the lie to that, that it actually, you know, you can be terribly important without actually involving very much money. And people, there's this disconnect in people's minds, and we need people to get over this. We need people to start realizing that, can I say this as an economist, there's more to life than money.
0: If a country like Canada wants to get in bed with FIFA, he says the discussion, in his mind, is less about economics and more about ethics. And as a lifelong footy fan, he has spent a lot of time trying to figure out how to balance the parts of the game he loves with the parts he doesn't.
1: It's like having very good sausages. If you like sausages,

0: sausages, then, you know, that they can be very tasty and be, you can order them and think of them as great. Do you want to see how the sausage is made? Probably not a good idea.
1: Some fans care about how the sausage is made. Others don't. They just want to go to the world's biggest sporting event and enjoy the party. The one thing they can all probably agree on, rooting for Canada to beat Bosnia and Herzegovina in the home opener.

That's all for the show. The Cost of Living is based in Calgary. The show is produced by Daniel Nerman, Jenny DeRosio, and Jennifer Keene. On the faders this week, Philly Jeff Kynock. I'm Paul Haverschrood. Thanks for listening.

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1: I'm Andrew Hines, a producer at CBC Whitehorse, and this is Storylines. Bands of horses have long roamed the Yukon. That people can agree on. What's tougher is finding consensus over how the horses got there in the first place. Some claim they escaped from First Nation outfitters in the area decades ago, and have since learned to fend for themselves, becoming feral over time. Others believe they can be traced back even further, to horses from the Klondike Gold Rush era. Their origins have sparked a debate over how long a species has to be living in the wild to be considered a wild or native species. But the debate goes actually even further. And for some in the Yukon, it's getting personal. Today I explore how the fate of these animals has become a preoccupation for a group of activists, especially after one horse was discovered dead in a farmer's field. This is A Death in the Valley.
2: Okay, so I'm just going to start by running through how things rolled out on this file. So, just backtracking to the very first day that...
1: What you are listening to right now is a conversation that took place in February of 2025 in Whitehorse, Yukon.
2: So yeah, you sent me my drone footage. Sorry, this is quite extensive.
1: An extensive then, conversation between members of the Yukon government's agriculture branch and an interest group called the Friends of the Yukon Wild Horse Society, who reported a discovery 2 weeks earlier. The group shared this audio recording with me.
2: Following your report, we were actually forwarded images from the wildlife biologists and the wildlife veterinarians.
3: Yes, they did the flyover. Mm-hmm.
1: They're talking about a horse being discovered.
2: They saw the patch of blood. They flew over just out of interest.
1: A dead horse. One that the Friends of the Yukon Wild Horse Society calls Scout.
2: Saw the horse and took a few photos. So we've got some photos.
1: The person doing most of the talking here is Amber Elliott. She's an animal protection control officer for the government, and she's invited the group here to go through her report on how this horse died, because the Yukon Wild Horse Society suspects foul

0: play.
1: The concerns that this horse had been shot and that the meat had been harvested.
0: The society believes the dead horse in question is part of a group of roughly 20 horses that roam the Ibex Valley. It's a long, narrow corridor of land flanked by multiple mountains about 30 minutes west of Whitehorse. These horses don't belong to anyone. They're not managed by the government. They just roam. Roughly a year before this meeting took place, new legislation in the Yukon made it illegal to shoot these horses without a permit. So if someone did indeed shoot this horse, the Yukon Wild Horse Society wants answers.
2: We have a lot of concern from our members. They were noticing Scout was gone. We needed to say something. We had held him off for a while.
0: This is one of the members of the group meeting with the government. After laying out her process, Amber comes to her conclusion.
1: We, in the end, were unable to uncover any evidence of human involvement with this horse's death, is basically what it comes down to.
0: No human involvement. The room goes quiet for a moment as Amber asks if they have any questions. And then a voice speaks up through a video chat.
3: Did you get my forensic report?
0: This is Aud Fisher, one of the founding members of the Wild Horse Society. She says there's history. Amber's report says the cause of death is unknown because there wasn't much left of the horse by the time it was discovered.
1: So at this point, this carcass was so heavily scavenged that there would be no possibility of obtaining a bullet from within this. There's nothing left but bones.
0: This conclusion leaves the group with more questions than answers.
3: How soon did you get out there? Did you get out there within a day that we reported it? Did you wait a whole week? That was a potential crime scene. Did they find the three legs that were missing? If you find the body of a human, though, you go out straight away.
1: Yes, absolutely. But again,
3: you were taking statements from the potential killers. Well,
1: that is largely conjecture, and we can't operate off of that.
3: We are not the enemy. We are the solution.
0: Listening to this meeting, I'm also left with more questions than answers. Like, how did it get to a point where a group of passionate horse enthusiasts are so convinced that people are shooting these horses? It leaves me wanting to find out, what the heck is going on in the Ibex Valley? So months after that meeting, I headed there to find out. I'm being driven through the woods. My driver is Howard Froughton, a member of the Friends of the Yukon Wild Horse Society, one who was quite proud of the capabilities of his side-by-side.
4: That was a two-wheel drive. Wasn't even low.
0: Which is a machine that looks like the result of mating a golf cart with a dune buggy.
4: Pretty amazing.
5: Yeah, this machine's a beast.
0: And in front of us, driving an off-roading beast of her own, is Loretta Zalewski. Loretta is one of the directors of the Friends of the Yukon Wild Horse Society. She was there the day of the meeting. According to the society, in the last 3 years, at least 5 horses have died, including one they named Bolt. His death is what led to Loretta joining the organization.
2: I would go to town, and I would see this wounded horse limping along, and it was getting close to winter. It was in the fall, and I thought, this poor guy's not going to survive.
0: She reached out to Aud, one of the founders of the Yukon Wild Horse Society, to find out who could help the horse.
2: She'd called RCMP, she'd called Humane Society, she'd called Animal Protection, and not one person would come forward and help. Every one of them said, oh, this is not my department. So we had to watch him for weeks just wither away and die. He ended up going off into the bush and nobody saw him again.
0: The horses in the Ibex Valley have a complicated history, and we're going to get into that. But for now, the short of it is the government used to manage them, but now they don't. Other wildlife, like bison and caribou, are carefully monitored, but not these horses. And if the Wild Horse Society was the only group looking out for them, Loretta wanted in.
2: I thought, if there's anything I can do to help prevent this from ever happening again. So I had contacted Oud and I says, Oud, what can I do to help?
0: It turns out a lot of people feel this way about these horses. And the society has actually amassed quite the online following in the year and a half since she joined.
2: There was about 5,000 to 6,000 members on a Facebook group, and now there's over 14,000.
0: The group names the horses, all of the horses.
2: We got Tiger Lily and Ranger and Crocus and Willow and Pandora.
0: Some are named after trees like Larch.
2: Tamarack.
0: Juniper.
2: Did I say Crocus?
5: You did.
0: Back on the trail, Loretta is looking for signs of a band of horses led by one they call Mystery.
2: We're out in the bush. We're in new territory. For the last month, Mystery, Fairwind, Warrior, and Pippin have not been in the area where we've set up trail camps.
0: So one of the ways that the society attempts to monitor these horses is by setting up trail cams in different areas of the Ibex Valley. They also use them to monitor their migration patterns in the valley. And so far, they've set up 30 of them. But the horse called Mystery's current location is still, well, a mystery. And so she sets up a few cameras, calls it a day. But these horses aren't the only creatures that call the Ibex Valley home. There's elk, wolves, bison, and humans. The latest census shows that about 500 people live in the Ibex Valley, and a chunk of them are farmers and ranchers, some of whom really don't like how the Wild Horse Society is going about things and don't appreciate cameras being set up around their homes.
6: Well, they've got game cameras everywhere. Who knows where they are? I mean, if you're walking through the bush and it's almost like you're afraid to even stop and have a leak because you don't know if there's a camera on your back. I mean, we didn't come here for that.
0: This is Hank.
6: My name is Hank Sippel and I'm retired.
0: Hank used to be a truck driver in the Arctic.
6: Colville Lake, out of Norman Wells, Tuktoyaktuk was the furthest, I guess, I've been.
0: But now he and his wife own a ranch in the Ibex Valley.
6: We have 155 acres here, roughly.
0: About half of that is cleared.
6: And planted to hay now.
0: For their horses.
6: Yeah, we have 8 miniatures.
0: Their horses are domesticated, unlike the ones the Yukon Wild Horse Society focuses on. Hank understands that wild and feral animals are part of his life.
6: I mean, we have grizzly bears go. We've had grizz come right by the front windows here. Sow and 2 cubs, and they just keep moving on. I mean, we live in the wild, so we got to expect this.
0: But he says these Ibex Valley horses can be a nuisance.
6: Yeah, and the horses, they do go in the hayfield, they do paw, they make a mess, and that's why they get chased off.
0: Horses that the society calls wild.
6: Well, I don't know where these people come up with this. The people that are running around calling them wild horses don't have a clue what they're talking about, and they haven't researched it.
0: And Hank has a point. The Yukon government doesn't recognize the term wild horses. To them, the Ibex Valley horses are designated feral.
2: Feral has a negative connotation.
0: This is Loretta again.
2: If you actually look at the definition of it, it is wild, but because feral has a... You'll think of feral cats and feral pigs, and those are nuisances.
0: Feral versus wild is just one of the things that Hank tells me some farmers and the Wild Horse Society don't agree on. But it all essentially boils down to one point. Loretta thinks the horses need protecting, and Hank thinks they should be left alone.
6: That's right. Let life go on the way it's supposed to. We don't need a handful of people trying to change life. When we mess with Mother Nature, it's nothing but trouble.
0: And like the horses, Hank also wants the Yukon Wild Horse Society to leave him alone.
6: These Wild Horse Society, they trespass. They're causing tons of problems for farmers. They trespass on my neighbor's properties.
2: Some of them are more like, oh, what you're doing is illegal, you can't be here, and I can show them

0: yes, see, this is public property. We can go here and we can go here and you can't stop us.
1: They drive around through the hay fields.
0: They'll say, what's your name and where do you live? And I'm going to go on your property. And I'll say, well, we're not on your property. This is not your property.
1: I don't understand where these people get off doing this.
2: Loretta claims the vast majority of property owners in the IBEX are okay with their cameras. I spoke to one person in the area who allows their cameras on his property, but he thinks he might be in the minority. These tensions have popped up in many different ways, including one that, for Loretta, fell a step short of being ripped right out of a scene from The Godfather.
0: So Dory and I, my daughter and I, were going out to check on SD cards.
2: For the cameras?
0: Yes, and so it was a beautiful day.
2: Sunny, blue skies. They're getting ready to head into the field.
0: We had the quad loaded up and we're all headed out. And at the end of the driveway, here were these bones. And I thought, oh, that's really strange.
2: Horse bones. Almost an entire skeleton, largely intact. Deposited by someone at the end of her driveway.
0: And then as I looked at the bones, I clued in. I knew that these were Scout's bones.
2: Loretta believes the bones belong to a horse she calls Scout, the one they were having a meeting about at the beginning of the story. Loretta was so worried she reported to the police, because for her, these bones felt like a warning. We know who you are, and we know where you live.
0: It was surreal. I just thought, oh, God. You know, society, when I started, we were so good at protecting my anonymity. So when the bones were put down there, when the remains were put down there, I thought, oh, crap. How did they know who I am and where I live?
2: Hank said he doesn't know anything about bones being left in Loretta's driveway, and he doesn't believe any horses have been shot.
0: Oh, we have documented proof, actual pictures of the bullet wounds, and we had hunters out there to assess the carcasses, the remains, and they said, no, this is definitely bullet wounds. So it's not our opinions, it's the hunters that came with us.
2: I tried reaching out to the hunters, but was told by a Wild Horse Society member that they didn't want to speak with me. The Society conducted this horse investigation in 2023 because they felt that no other organization cared about these horses. But a little less than 10 years earlier, that wasn't the case.
3: They were just running wild, but they were causing a lot of accidents, you know. And people were saying, you know, the highways aren't safe anymore, you know. Like, you know, we had all these accidents in 4 years.
2: This is Paul.
3: Paul Hanen is my name, and was the livestock control officer for the, eventually I did the whole Yukon.
2: Like I mentioned before, the Yukon government does not manage the Ibex Valley horses, but at one point, they did, and it was all in the name of public safety. According to the Yukon News, a local paper, a four-year period in the 80s had almost 90 car accidents involving horses, which resulted in 6 people dying. It was at this point that the government stepped in to try and keep those horses off the road, and Paul was a part of that. His job was wrangling horses along these highways in the territory, both horses domesticated that escaped and feral ones that ran wild. He became a wrangler in the early 80s.
3: Yeah, I mean, livestock control officer just sounds better.
2: More professional than horse wrangler.
3: Very professional, yeah.
2: At the time, he says, there were up to 60 horses galloping around areas near Whitehorse at any given time. So the government puts out ads to find people to deal with the horses.
3: Yeah, it was in the newspaper, I guess, Yukon News.
2: He bids on the contract, gets it, and starts wrangling feral horses. After that, he was basically on call 24/7 for whenever a horse was spotted near the highway.
3: And I remember getting a call, and it was like 3 o'clock in the morning, and I had to take off, and it was 40 below zero outside.
2: Gets in his truck with the horse trailer, starts driving to go find these horses.
3: And I remember them getting a couple in the trailer, and one horse went down on me. He slipped on the padding on the floor of the horse trailer. Legs going everywhere. Nobody there to help me, and it's 40 below zero at 3 o'clock in the morning. You know, that was some of the hazards of working.
2: And if he managed to get them into his trailer, he would then bring them to a place

0: place called the Pounds Keeper, which is like an impoundment lot, but for horses.
1: Yeah, exactly.
0: And for a long time, this is how the Yukon dealt with horses. They'd round them up, and if they were owned, then the owners would pay a fine. And if they weren't, the horses would be auctioned off, sometimes in the Yukon, other times to BC. And when the next group of horses escaped, or a new band of feral horses were found, they'd do it all over again. And Paul got pretty good at doing this.
1: Everybody was a game for me, you know. And I picked up the deputy minister's horse this one time, and he paid the fine, and he said, well, Paul caught me, you know, and he was the guy that signed my boss's check, you know.
0: Paul says the number of horse collisions started to go down eventually, and it looked like the program was working, but it came to a screeching halt in 2014 when a horse wrangler died trying to corral a band of feral horses. Corralling is when you trap horses by setting up a metal pen around them. Arnold Johnson was helping a contractor corral a group of these horses.
1: And the horse was looking for a way out, and he found, seen that little hole there, and he went and jumped in. This is my understanding how it worked out. And the horse fell on top of Arnold, and Arnold hit his head on the ground because the ground was frozen. And they got him to the hospital, and he died the next day.
0: And for Paul, that was his breaking point.
1: And that's when I said, that's it. I'm not doing this anymore, you know. I was so mad at the time, so sad to hear that he got killed, that I said to myself, if I had still kept the contract, I might have gone out and hired a guy to go out and shoot the horses. And if that's the way we're going to be and keep grounding these stupid horses up all the time and go through the same thing over and over and over again, you know, then what's the point that somebody else gets killed too, you know? That's how mad I was.
0: Paul felt this anger when the horses were still being managed. Some might wonder, is that anger still present now that they're not? Which brings us back to the death of three feral horses. Could they have been shot? Again, Hank has his doubts.
2: That's talk. Whether these wild horse people realize it or not, we've got a lot of wolf problems here. Mm-hmm. Like these younger horses, the wolves are going to take them. Simple as that. And they have for years. It's never been proven that they were shot. Somebody else's assumption. You shouldn't go on assumptions. You should go on facts. You should know what you're talking about before you start talking.
0: Hank is right. You should go on facts. And so here are a few of them. The Ibex Valley is full of people who have strong opinions about what happened to these horses. And there's one person who has spoken to all of them. And so I went to her to find some answers.
3: Am I just following you, Amber?
4: Yeah.
3: Great.
0: This is Amber Elliott, the Animal Protection Control Officer who was investigating the death of the horse the society calls Scout. She was the one we heard on the recording of the meeting with the Wild Horse Society. We're wandering through a snowy field of horses on her dad's property just outside of Whitehorse.
4: So my family are outfitters.
3: Oh, I see.
4: So yeah, these are all mountain horses that are used for packing and riding in the mountains for the duration of the hunting season.
3: Oh my God, yeah, they're quite burly looking now, actually, as I get closer.
4: Yeah, they're all some variety of draft cross.
3: Okay. So you're kind of a horse person, eh?
4: Yeah. a little bit of a horse person, yeah.
3: Yeah, okay.
0: Amber went from riding horses to essentially being one of the only people in the government charged with addressing reports involving them.
4: Our branch in government, the agriculture branch, is very small, and I am the only animal protection and control officer in the territory for livestock and feral livestock.
0: It's a job that comes from a new piece of Yukon legislation that was introduced in 2024, the Animal Protection and Control Act. The act that made it largely illegal to shoot or hurt the feral horses. Her report looking into the death of the horse last year was the first real test of this act.
4: Yeah, it was a learning thing for sure. It was the first investigation of its kind under the APCA and the Yukon, but it was new and there was so much public interest in it, so it was an interesting one.
0: A year after her report, Amber stands by her findings.
4: I can't say how this horse died. It could be colic, it could be wolves, it could be, maybe there was human involvement, I don't know. But what I could

0: not find was any evidence to suggest that there had been human involvement.
1: This horse's cause of death might never be determined, but he's just one of three horses I've come to talk about. I hand Amber a copy of what the Wild Horse Society calls their forensic report. It's the documentation that Loretta mentioned earlier. Inside it are graphic pictures of the carcasses of the horses the society calls Storm and Sundance. And they are not skeletal. A couple photos show a large round hole on the side of the one they call Storm's head. Another reveals a different large hole in her shoulder bone. Yeah, I'm wondering, like, what do you see when you look at that? Yeah. Like, what goes through your mind?
0: Well, I mean, because this has been termed a forensic report and because there have been some opinions based on the observations that these people made in the field, I'm looking at these photos trying to see if maybe there is something that could potentially be a gunshot. And I see one of these bones here does have a hole that is not natural. Certainly, I mean, I can't say based on these photos, looking at these images right now, what that is or is not. It could be a gunshot hole. But again, with these photos being taken, when this incident happened, the APCA was not in place. So therefore, at the time, to shoot one of these horses would not have actually been illegal.
1: So even if she was able to say that these horses were killed by gunshots, they died 5 months before protections for feral horses came into place in the territory. Some would argue that the horses aren't invested in this story. The horse, known as Mystery, probably doesn't care about this mystery. But some people do, and they care a lot. They care so much that some might wonder if the future of these horses is more about the people than the horses themselves.
0: That's absolutely it. I mean, the species itself, it's a horse, right? Like, it's not the management of the species. It's managing people and their passion and their expectation and their concerns. It's a juggling act, and I don't know that it's possible to juggle it. It's a situation where all parties are not going to be 100% happy, no matter what is done, if anything is done with them in the future.
1: The future of these horses is also a mystery. There's no telling what might happen if wolves target them, or what this harsh winter might do to their numbers. But for Loretta, that's part of the experience.
2: It's heartbreaking, but for the society, that's part of being wild. You have the joys of seeing the new birth and having them come through the winter. They may be a little skinny, but they've come through the winter and they're giving birth to their foals. And you have those joys to combat the sorrows.

That's all for storylines this week. Today's episode was produced by me, Andrew Hines, with Julia Poggle. Storylines is part of CBC's audio documentary unit. It's produced by Julia Poggle and Anna Lazowski. Joan Weber is the senior producer. If you like our show, be sure to follow us wherever you get your podcasts. That way you'll never miss an episode of Storylines. I'm Andrew Hines. Thanks for listening.

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1: Douglas Stewart's new novel, John of John, is one of the hottest books of this spring. He tells me about why the Scottish Islands captured his interest as a writer and his journey from fashion designer to Booker Prize-winning author.
2: From CBC News, The World This Hour, I'm Kaz Bovin. Israeli forces have captured a 900-year-old castle on a strategic ridge in southern Lebanon. Israel's prime minister has told his forces to strengthen their hold on Hezbollah-controlled areas, despite a ceasefire technically still being in effect. Willie Lowry has the latest from Jerusalem.
3: Israeli Prime Minister Benjamin Netanyahu ordered the military to deepen and strengthen its hold on areas across southern Lebanon that it has wrested from the Iranian-backed militant group Hezbollah. That includes the strategically important Beaufort Castle, the ruins of which date back to the Crusades. The capture of Beaufort is a dramatic stage, Netanyahu says, a dramatic shift in the policy that we are leading. The Israeli military also hit Tyre, one of the largest cities in southern Lebanon, again on Sunday. The IDF says it was targeting Hezbollah infrastructure. Hezbollah rockets triggered sirens across several areas of northern Israel. France has requested an emergency meeting of the UN Security Council in light of the escalating conflict. Willie Lowry, CBC News, Jerusalem.
2: Ukraine launched drone attacks on several Russian regions overnight. Targets included an oil pipeline pump station, a refinery, and a fuel depot. Kyiv is ramping up its campaign against Moscow's energy infrastructure. In the meantime, the International Atomic Energy Agency says it has confirmed that a recent drone attack damaged part of a turbine building at the Zaporizhia nuclear plant. The Ukrainian facility is controlled by Russian forces. Russia accused Ukraine of attacking the plant. Ukraine has denied responsibility. A new Ebola treatment facility has opened in the Democratic Republic of Congo. More are being built as medical workers race to contain the spread, the dangerous Bundibugyo strain of the virus. WHO Chief Tedros Adhanom Ghebreyesus is visiting and trying to tackle Ebola disinformation.
4: If you come to the facilities, to health facilities, when you have symptoms, you can get the support and recover. So the key is to come forward as early as possible. This thing is everybody's business and every citizen should be involved.
2: Around 1,000 cases of Ebola have been reported so far, along with more than 200 deaths. Here at home, the BC Conservatives have a new leader. Former federal cabinet minister Carrie Lynn Findlay won on the fourth round of voting. As Katie DeRosa tells us, she's vowed to unite her party.
5: Thank you to all of you.
6: Carrie Lynn Findlay is the new leader of the BC Conservative Party, the province's official opposition. Findlay won on the fourth ballot with 51% support. Findlay says her experience as a former cabinet minister in Stephen Harper's government gave her the edge over the other four competitors. As leader, she says she's confident she can unite the party.
5: You know, unifying the party and unifying the province are what the job entails.
6: Findlay drew criticism, including from Conservative MPs, for accusing a fellow candidate, Peter Milibar, of being in a conflict of interest over Indigenous issues because his wife is Indigenous. Findlay says she'll seek a seat in the legislature as soon as possible. She says it's too soon to say if her husband, Conservative MLA Brent Chapman, will give up his seat. NDP MLA Jennifer Whiteside says Findlay ran a campaign filled with hate and racism. Findlay rejected that. Katie DeRosa, CBC News, Vancouver.
2: An evacuation alert has been issued in BC's East Kootenay region for properties along Fairmont Creek. Forecasters say the area received significant amounts of rain yesterday and more is expected over the coming days. There are fears the creek could burst its banks. And the Red Earth Cree Nation in central Saskatchewan is under a mandatory evacuation order. That's because of a 10,000-hectare wildfire burning just 3 kilometers from the only highway leading into and out of the community. The First Nations residents are being told to go to Prince Albert, Saskatoon, and Regina until an all-clear has been issued. That's your World This Hour. For CBC News, I'm Kaz Bovin.
7: The weather forecast for Toronto, Hamilton, and Niagara. A blue sky today with a high of 24 degrees. A lot of sunshine to come after we get back to work. Highs in the low to mid-20s from Monday to Thursday. First chance of showers, that doesn't come till Friday. And for Peterborough and the Kawarthas, it is going to be cloud cover developing through the day today. Brings a chance of showers with a high of 23 degrees. And for tomorrow, mainly sunny and a high of 22.
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1: Hey there, it's Matea Roach. Welcome to a new episode of Bookends. Today's show is all about the family. Two novels explore the bonds that keep us together and the secrets that drive us apart. First to Scotland, I'll speak with Douglas Stewart about his new book, John of John. And later in the show, a thriller set in rural Ontario. Douglas Stewart is one of those people who seems like he was simply born to be a writer. He doesn't have a creative writing degree and actually had no formal training in writing when he sat down to write his first novel, which was inspired by his experience as a queer working-class kid in Scotland. Shuggy Bain was rejected by dozens of publishers before it went on to win the Booker Prize. And now, if you're ever in Glasgow, Douglas's hometown, you can actually check out a massive public mural celebrating the novel. Douglas followed up that Booker win with Young Mungo, another critically acclaimed story, and now he's back with a new novel called John of John. But this is actually Douglas's second wildly successful career. Before his turn as a novelist, Douglas was a fashion designer working with iconic brands like Calvin Klein and Kate Spade. I'm so happy that Douglas Stewart is joining us today to tell us all about his new novel and his journey to becoming a writer. Kimmer Hashev, Douglas, how's it going?
9: It's going very well. It's good to see you, Matea.
1: Yeah, thanks so much for joining us today. So your work as a fashion designer, you were operating at quite a high level in the fashion industry. And now, you know, first go out with Shuggy Bain, you won the Booker Prize. Is there anything you've tried your hand at that you've not been successful at?
9: You know, I can't hum a tune. I'm terrible. I have a terrible musical ear and I wouldn't sign myself up for any sports team. But no, I've been incredibly lucky.
1: Mm. When did you first become interested in fashion? Because there is a little bit of a link between fashion and textiles and what goes on in this new novel, John of John. But what drew you to fashion at first?
9: Yeah, that's a great question. You know, I suppose my love for fashion and textiles started with the fact that I was a very lonely kid. I was raised by a wonderful mother, but she was a single mother and she struggled with addiction my entire childhood. And it often meant that I spent hours with her, just sort of watching her and wanting to be around her. And so she taught me how to knit when I was about 5 years old. And I began just sort of knitting, what, like every kid does, squares and rectangles and long droopy scarves. But we would also play another game. You know, we didn't have much money to buy new clothes. I certainly never saw any fashion magazines as a kid. But every month or so, the new Little Woods or the new Freeman's catalogue would come through the door. You know, this 1,000-page tome that had all of the new things that mothers could buy for their family, essentially. But we would pore over that catalogue and we would play games where we would choose outfits for each other. We would sort of choose outfits for herself. And in a way, I think thinking about the real practicalities of clothing in the real world was where I got my start with my mother and those catalogues.
1: Talk to me a bit more about that, the practicalities, because I think a lot of people that go to fashion school end up going for kind of more artistic, high-minded reasons. Like, it doesn't strike me as a thing that you would do out of practicality. But I think if you're growing up in that kind of working-class context where you're having to kind of, like, make the things that you have work for you, you might approach things differently.
9: Absolutely. Yeah, I think it started with the art teachers that sort of nudged me towards textiles. I suppose I was artistic enough that I could have studied almost anything at art school. It could have been painting or sculpture. But they knew on the far end that I needed to find work. By the time I was 16, I didn't know my father, but my father was dead. My mother had died of her addiction. I was essentially homeless and had to find somewhere to live to finish high school. I was by myself. And so when they were looking at me, they saw they had a very special case with this kid where he had to stand on his own two feet. And so they didn't even steer me towards fashion. That came much later. They steered me towards textiles and textile manufacturing, because ultimately what does Scotland make if not hundreds of different types of beautiful cloth, from knitwear to tartan to tweed? And my first degree came from a very traditional school. I went to the Scottish College of Textiles, which, you know, had been in place for about 200 years, and was initially, it was founded to teach the offspring and the children of mill owners how to run mills and the business. And so I went there thinking I would graduate, I would learn how to weave and knit and print, and then I would end up working for one of the mills in the Scottish industry. But by the end of my first degree, I realized that I had slightly bigger ambitions, and I was lucky to be accepted for a fashion degree down in London. And it was really when I was in London that I sort of fell in love with the storytelling aspect of fashion, which I eventually fall out of love with. But at college, everything feels like you're just telling a story, you know. You're

0: the first draft of Shuggy Bain. And at the time, I was the head, or one of the heads, of menswear design for Banana Republic. And I think to my family and my friends, I looked like I had everything that I had ever wanted. But it was a very demanding job, and any time you were creative in the fashion studio, there was someone right beside you asking you to make it faster, cheaper, just wanting to change your idea constantly. And so I looked to the outside world that I was very content, but then I sat down one Sunday and I just started to write, and it poured out of me. And for the 10 years that I worked on Shuggy Bain, I didn't tell anybody. I was very careful not to tell any of my colleagues in fashion. I didn't tell any of my friends, because I wanted to have something in this world that I could protect and nurture and that was just for me. But also I wanted to be able to fail in private if I was going to fail. I think when you tell someone that you have hopes to make a film or write a book or something, every time you see that person, they're like, how's the book? And I think that's just too much pressure to put on a young creative. You know, you need some, you need to protect your babies sometimes. And I remember when I decided I was going to at first take a hiatus from my fashion career, I was going to see if I could finally get this novel published. I took about 12 of my fashion friends out for dinner because I had to almost come out at the age of 40 and say, this is what I'm doing. And as I sat at dinner with these 12 friends, I told them I'd written a book. I told them, you know, that it was going to be published. And not a single one of those friends asked me what the book was about, but every single one of them asked me if I got to design my own cover.
1: That's so funny. I mean, how did that feel to have the lack of interest in the content, like combined with, oh, but is the design good at least? Because I do know book covers are a big thing for a lot of authors, that they have strong feelings about it.
0: Yeah, I think I felt very validated in my decision to keep it to myself for that decade and to be protective of it. You know, there was a lot of silence around my work and there was a lot of not being able to understand it. But more than that, I think what my colleagues felt was that I was a little bit crazy. You know, to take this career that I had invested 2 degrees in, that I'd been working in now for 20 years, I was a vice president of design at Kate Spade. And then I turned around at 40 and said, I'm not happy. This is not what I want to be doing with my life. I want to be a writer and I've written this book. And I think probably behind closed doors, it never reached my ears, but I'm sure they were talking about me on the group chat.
1: So it's interesting, you know, you make this big leap. Your debut novel, Shuggy Bain, as I said, is like highly acclaimed, won the Booker Prize, but it did have a long road to publication as well. You know, it gestated for such a long time, but was rejected by a lot of publishers initially before going to print. What did it mean to kind of face, first of all, that rejection from something that you'd worked on so, you know, doggedly for such a long time, and then to subsequently see the sort of great success that that novel's had?
0: You know, I was rejected by a lot of agents initially. And then when I finally got an agent who believed in my work, she sent it out for submission. And she said to me, when I hear back from these editors, do you want to hear? And because I'd had so little feedback on my work, I thought, yeah, it will make me a better writer. Please tell me whatever they say, even if it's negative, even if it's a rejection. And very quickly, I got 20 rejections. All the major American publishing houses rejected the novel. And some were very nice in the rejections. They said, you know, they praised the book, but they said they didn't know how to publish it. And then my most favorite was someone wrote to my agent, who's called Anna, and they said, hi, Anna, I don't like it. Lunch? And I thought that was my favorite rejection of all because it got straight to the point. But the night that I, you know, I eventually one publisher, who is Grove Atlantic, who's my publisher here in the States, read the book and they said they would love to publish it. And that was really all it took. I think for a writer, a lot of rejection is about finding the right path. You know, you have to sort of close doors that aren't going to serve you ultimately. But I do remember that the night that I won the Booker, a journalist asked me about rejection right away. And I said, well, you know, I was telling the story and I was rejected 20 times. And my agent sort of unmuted herself on Zoom. And she said, actually, you were rejected 44 times. I just stopped telling you. And so it turns out I wasn't probably as brave and as bold as I thought I was. I wasn't as tough as I thought I was to weather the rejection. But then on the other hand, through everything, sort of through all the no's that I got, I didn't change a single word in the manuscript and I didn't move a comma. And I think that was the key to it, ultimately, is I felt like I had written the book that I had wanted to write. I'd spent 10 years of my life writing it. It was, whether it was published or not, the thing that I wanted to have in the world. And that's what really got me through.
1: It takes stones, really, to say, you know what, I like the manuscript as it is, and we're going to get this version out. Why was it important to you to get your version as you'd originally written it, to have that be the manuscript?

0: that went to publication?
1: Well, the book, as you may know, is so much about a child growing up in Scotland where he's facing a lot of shame and, you know, there is poverty and addiction and sexuality issues. And I think so much of it was drawn from my own childhood. And part of the reason for writing the book was to sort of unite all of these different sides of myself and to also give a voice to the child that never had a voice when he was younger, that couldn't talk about these things, you know, very proud to be working class, but was taught from a young age to be ashamed of being poor, very much loved my mother, but was also taught to keep addiction problems at home, was young and gay and so bullied relentlessly for that, and was taught by my peers at school that, you know, I shouldn't take it home because the whole world was homophobic at the time. And so I feared that my family would also, you know, feel differently about me if I told them. So everything about my childhood was sort of cloaked in this silence. All the facets of me had something that was missing. And so when I wrote the book, that was finally my attempt to be very honest and very clear about it. So when it faced rejection, there was no way I would change it in order to get it accepted somewhere. It just was never an option for me.
0: Mm. I'm speaking with Douglas Stewart. His new novel is called John of John. I'm Matea Roach, and you're listening to Bookends. I want to ask now about the new novel, John of John, because this is your first time in your novels that you're moving away from Glasgow and you're still in Scotland, but you're in a very different place, writing in the Hebrides off the west coast of Scotland. This is an area that has a very distinct cultural identity. Can you describe for our listeners what it's like there?
1: Well, in fact, I think a lot of your listeners will know, because I know Canada has a very proud Hebridean heritage, especially on the East Coast. But the Outer Hebrides are an archipelago of islands off the northwest coast of Scotland. And each island has its own culture. It has its own unique personality. But the island that I was very interested in is the Isle of Harris and Lewis, specifically the portion that's known as Harris. And on Harris, first of all, on the east coast of Harris, it's this most wonderful lunar landscape. It has bedrock and anorthosite and mica that they say is only found on Harris and also on the surface of the moon. But it's a very sort of wild and windy place. All the trees were taken centuries ago, and so nothing now can grow above sort of knee height. But it's also a place where many things converge and hold on. It's one of the last strongholds of the Gaelic language in Scotland, which, of course, is a minority language. It is a stronghold of a very devout, strict form of Calvinism or Presbyterianism. It is a place where crofting or subsistence farming, which is sort of a dying tradition, is still going strong. It's sheep farming. And, of course, the thing that probably intersected with me most was Harris tweed weaving. And in 2019, a few months before Shuggie Bain was about to publish, I thought I really wanted to start writing a new novel. And I thought, I'm going to go to the Outer Hebrides because I felt like there was a story there. I felt like when we speak about the working class, the cities always consume all the conversation and we overlook rural places or agrarian communities. And I thought, no, I want to write what it is to be young and queer and working class, but also living on a farm and living somewhere that feels a little separate to the large cosmopolitan areas. And so I went for 12 weeks, only knowing two people on the islands. And it was just, it was a trip that transformed my life.
0: You're right on about the sort of connection between the east coast of Canada and the Hebrides and the Highlands. I mean, my family, part of it is absolutely descended from people that came from up that way. And so there's a deep connection. Same, there's still like a very small Gaelic-speaking community in Cape Breton Island. So there is a deep connection there. You know, you mentioned this trip being like quite transformative. In what way would you say it was transformative for you?
1: For me, as someone who's always written about the cities, I had to sort of give in to the rhythm and the heartbeat of the islands. It is so entirely different. First, you have obviously the seasons and the weather, which is very wild and affects everything. You have the church calendar, you have the sheep rearing calendar, you have the calendar for sort of weaving and the work there. And I sort of arrived almost thinking I had a plot for a novel or I had a structure for something. And I realized I can't force it on the place. The place actually has to tell me the story. But it was, yeah, one of the things that really was transformative for me was I have hundreds of hours of audio interviews. And it was before I'd published Shuggie Bain, so no one knew me. I was just this random guy that showed up on island. But people were super generous. They would have me around their kitchen table. They would cook me pancakes, make me tea, and then tell me their story. But I was listening to their stories for about 6 weeks, and I realized every settlement I went into, might only have 30 people, but there was always, you know, a handful of bachelors and a handful of women who had never married. And I would ask about, oh, what was their story and how did that come about? And often the story was, is, well, they missed their moment to find love. And I was really struck by that idea in rural places that people get a very narrow window to find the person they're going to spend their life with. And if that person doesn't come through town, you just don't have your moment. That struck me. And then I was listening to the stories and people were saying things like, well, he's a man and he just didn't want to be bothered with women. He was too interested in his croft and his work and his weaving and he didn't want the bother of the opposite sex. And I was listening to it and I said, well, and of course, some of them might be gay, you know, just generally randomly. And the woman I said it to sort of reared back and she went, oh, no, no, like that. She wasn't cruel. She wasn't homophobic. She just hadn't ever thought about it. And in a place that does have such a conservative Christianity, it was quite a shocking thing for me to say. And that was the moment that changed the book for me, but also sort of changed what I thought I knew.
0: Mm. Douglas, I think this is a good jumping off point for us to actually get a bit into the characters in this story. And at the center of the story is this young man named Cal, who's a recent graduate from fashion college in Edinburgh. But his father has basically called him back from the city and said he's to return to the family farm. Can you tell me a bit more about Cal and what sort of place he's in as he makes this journey home?
1: Yeah, you're right. He has just graduated textile college and he's found it hard to find work. You know, textile is a very proud Scottish industry, but by the mid-90s, all of the mills were going to the Far East, and even that as an industry was really struggling. And so he calls home twice a week to talk to his father and to worship with him. And one day his father says, your grandmother is sick. You have to come home and care for her. And Cal, being a very dutiful son, comes home. You know, he's kind of failed on the mainland. He's couch surfing. He's doing other things to get by, but he hasn't made a great success of himself. And so he decides he's going to come home and take care of his grandmother. But almost as soon as he gets home to the settlement of only 26 people, he realizes his grandmother is in fine health. And that's where the story shifts. You think it's about the return of a prodigal son, but really it's about the people he left behind and about the broken relationships and also how they have been, how stuck they are in their lives.
0: Yeah, I want to talk a bit about that transition kind of back into, first of all, realizing that maybe he's been brought back under false pretenses, but also getting back into the rhythm of island life after being in a city, having a bit more freedom, being less observed by the people around you. Because one thing about being in these small, isolated rural communities is everybody knows your business. You cannot be anonymous at all. What's that transition like for Cal as a character? I'm also curious for you as an outsider, whether you even started to feel that a little bit during your time on the islands.
1: Yeah, in fact, my 12 weeks on the islands were some of the loneliest times of my life. And I found that even though I was alone all of the time, whenever I would go to the shop, someone would say, oh, you were on the beach on Wednesday, or you did this on Thursday. And I realized I was alone, but I was never quite unobserved. And so that was an idea that really stuck with me. But yeah, Cal, in that wonderful moment where young people leave home and they think they're going to unfurl and they'll become their own person, especially young queer people who tend to sort of like gravitate towards a large city, he is called home and he has to pack all of himself away again. You know, I set the house that they live in at the end of the road because it means anytime Cal has to go somewhere, he has to walk past all of his neighbors and it's almost like a public showing. And in a way, I think as a young queer person, that was one of the feelings that I remember most is every time I left the house, I would sort of change how I walked and how I stood and how I presented myself because I was aware our neighbors were watching us and they were benignly watching us. They were only sort of gazing out the window, but I still felt the pressure to perform my masculinity anytime I was outside of the house. And so, yeah, Cal, I think, feels an enormous pressure.
0: Yeah, I mean, I think the sort of different explorations of masculinity between Cal and his father, and it is interesting to me, of course, like there's only so many names that go around in these communities that, you know, Cal is really John Callum, and so therefore he has to be called Cal to be different from his father, John. Cal and his father have more in common than maybe they realize at the outset of the novel, but kind of express their masculinity or their, you know, failure to be masculine in certain ways very differently. What did you want to explore in this dynamic between a father and son?
1: Yeah, I mean, well, first, you're so right about the names. You know, the the operative word in the title is the of, the John of John. On the islands, you know, family names go on for generations, and Christian names are often named after their father or grandfather. And so the minute you meet someone, they say, who are you? And you say, I'm John McLeod. They can think of 60 John McLeods. And so they want to know,

0: what is known as your Slaughter Act, or they want to know who you belong to. Tell us who your lineage is. And so they don't often ask you, who are you? They ask you, who do you belong to? Mm-hmm. And that sense of belonging is really the backbone of the whole novel. Do you ever get to be your own person, or do you always belong to the people who raised you? And you're right also that Cal comes home thinking he is the one with all these secrets. But his father has a secret of his own. I don't think it's too much of a spoiler. You learn it in the second chapter. But John is also struggling with his sexuality. You know, he doesn't see sexuality as a social terminology, so he doesn't ever think of himself as gay or anything like that. But he is a man who has attraction to other men and is, I won't spoil it for readers, but might be in a relationship with another character. And as he is sort of very stuck in his life, as he's now in his 40s, he sees his son come home, and here are two men who actually have tons in common, who couldn't be closer as father and son, because they work together, they worship together, they eat together, and yet they're both avoiding the emotional truth. They won't talk about the feelings that are in their hearts.
1: Mm. We see these characters, you know, obviously are deeply studious of the Bible. They're reading like a Gaelic translation of the Bible, which is interesting, and like mm-hmm. going to worship in Gaelic. And they're very deeply kind of Calvinist Presbyterian, in contrast to Catholics, which it's hilarious to me to ever hear Catholics kind of be framed as like, oh, they're like too outré and like they're kind of they'll let anything go. Not typically the framing of Catholics that you usually hear. Can you describe to me like a little bit what that actual religious dynamic is like? Because, again, it's something that is so locally specific and so fascinating to me.
0: Yeah, and actually it's very local in Scotland as well. It's a minority religion. The Free Presbyterians are mostly centred on the Outer Hebrides and some places in the Highlands in Scotland. And it is probably the strictest form of Protestantism you can find in the country and perhaps even in the world. They believe in the infallibility of Scripture, that it is the Word of God, not to be negotiated with, not to be argued with, not to be modernised at all. And so they hold all the commandments to the highest regard. You know, one of the things that's really interesting is there's a tension between the people and the faith, meaning the people are so gentle and gorgeous and generous and so welcoming, but the path that they choose to God is quite hard and quite arduous, I would think, as an outsider. You know, one of the governing principles is we are born in sin, we are born in total depravity, and we are all going to go to hell for it. You know, it's predestination. There is nothing we can do, and God will choose and select and save only a few of us. We can give ourselves to Jesus in the hopes that that will do it, but it is essentially God's choice. And I think that's quite a hard way to think about faith and to think about the afterlife. And, you know, the characters sort of make a joke sometimes because Catholics, to them, get to apologize for whatever they do all the way through life and then get to be saved at the end, or at least get to go to purgatory and then maybe have a decision be made later. And for Cal, he's like, you know, if I'm for hell, then let me have lived a life full of love that was worth hell.
1: Motherhood is a theme throughout all your work. And I mean, largely the way we see kind of a mother-son relationship in this novel appear is actually through the grandmother-grandson relationship. That's Cal and Ella. Ella is a mainlander, actually. She's, I think, originally from Glasgow. She's kind of an outsider mm-hmm. still. She doesn't speak Gaelic even after decades on the island. She has this crude sense of humor, this fantastic vocabulary, and she and Cal kind of build this relationship through sharing words back and forth. What was your inspiration for her character?
0: Yeah, Ella was the most fun I've ever had writing a character, in fact. You know, I think, first of all, lots of young gay boys have such a special close relationship with their grandmothers. I'm not quite sure what it is, but I think we're both almost sort of putting up with the same things. I think young gay boys are trying to find their way in the patriarchy, and grandmothers have often had to survive it and come through it all the way through life. And so the character of Ella for me was based on my own granny and my granny's friends or women from that generation. Women who I always knew were in charge and who ran the world, but they had to run the world from the back. You know, Glasgow growing up in the 70s, 80s and 90s was a man's world. Everything, including our housing, was determined by what the men did for work. And yet, at the same time, I always found the men were really always avoiding the emotional truth. And it was the women in my family that were sort of taking a very complex, emotionally complex world and interpreting it for the men and guiding the men through it. And yet, you know, I wouldn't like to say this about my own granny because my granddad was wonderful, but women of that generation, sometimes it's just a relief when the man

0: dies before them, and suddenly they're free of all of that and they can be their own person. And I wanted to create Ella in that image. I wanted her to be strong and to be afraid of no man and to be so tired of having to sort of talk around things that she was going to talk directly to the heart of every situation. But also, to be frank, I needed a woman who was very worthy of her grandson's love, that when Cal gave up his own future, didn't pursue his dreams of working in fashion and textiles and came right home to the island, I needed the reader within a minute of meeting Ella to be like, she is so worth that. And I think she is.
1: Mm-hmm. One thing that I so enjoy about your writing is, like, there's a lot of really difficult material that you're dealing with, in the sense of, you know, we're dealing with religion, we're dealing with homophobia, we're dealing with class, poverty. But there's also a lot of humor in your writing and tenderness. How do you strike that balance when you're crafting a novel?
0: You know, I don't think you can write a truthful novel about Scotland and have it not be funny. I find my own people incredibly funny. And part of that humor can be gallows humor. It can be quite dark. It can be used for many things, but often it's used to bring a little levity to very sad times. It was the only thing we ever had, you know, to make things a little better. But we're also a nation that doesn't like self-pity. And so whenever anyone's kind of feeling a little bit sorry for themselves, we often use humor to buck them up and to get them out of it, you know. And so humor is just a lifeblood of Scotland. And anybody that's ever spent an afternoon in a Glaswegian pub, where you understand just sitting next to the guy that sits next to you at the bar, will tell you the saddest story you'll ever hear in your life that will also have you howling with laughter, sort of understands how it's part of a national nature.
1: Mm-hmm. I think it's a very, I don't know, I don't like to get too kind of like, oh, like, you know, the Celtic cultures are all connected, but it is very something that I feel connected to. I remember, like, the one time I've ever visited Scotland, it was, like, actually quite shocking how much like being at home it felt. Just in the cadence and the rhythm and the way people spoke and the sort of humor that people had. I was like, okay, this makes sense why we call Nova Scotia New Scotland. Yeah. Makes sense. It all tracks.
0: Yeah. There's, you know, I'll tell you, they just, I don't know if Canadian readers have heard this, but you understand that Edinburgh is a beautiful city and it's full of middle class people. It's got some of the oldest universities, and Glasgow is a very working class city. But there is a saying in Scotland that says you will always have more fun at a Glaswegian funeral than you ever will at an Edinburgh wedding. Mm. And I think that captures the sense of the country altogether. It captures the unsinkable spirit of the working class and how humor is always available to us, even in the darkest of times.
1: All of your novels have been focused on Scotland. That's been kind of your passion as a writer, has been to describe this people, this culture. You've been living, though, in New York City for more than 25 years now, which is a place that's also famous for its abundance of stories. Why do you keep returning to Scotland as a writer when that's not where you've been rooted for the past couple decades?
0: Well, you know, I think there's a deep homesickness in me. I think the fact that I've lived at a distance had made me long for both a place, but also a certain time in that place. You know, the country has transformed so utterly since it deindustrialized at the end of the 20th century, and now it's one of the most liberal countries in all of Europe. But with that change feels like a sweeping away of a childhood or a sweeping away of an experience. And so for me, I'm keen to, you know, while I was living it and while I sort of grew up amongst it, you never really see working class voices in fiction or celebrated in the arts. And now that the country is utterly changed, I also fear that it will be lost forever. And so I think that's been one of the sort of the unmovable heartbreaks of my life, is because many of us leave home and go to live other places. But when my mother died when I was 16, I lost my family home, and we lost all of our furniture and all of our clothes. And there was no way I could carry all that with me as a 16-year-old boy. And I think that rupture in my life, that sort of break, has left me with a lot of questions I have to answer. And that's what's really fueled these three novels. Although they're very different stories, their central theme, I think, is belonging. Like, where do you belong and do you belong here? And can you go home again? You know, that's Cal's big question in the book. Can I return to these islands and can I fit in? And I think in a way it's just me wrestling with bigger questions of home in my own life.
1: Mm. Well, I'm very grateful that you've chosen to wrestle with these questions in the form of the novel so that they are out in the world for all of us to enjoy. Douglas Stewart, it has been such a pleasure speaking with you today. Thank you so much for joining me.
0: Thank you so much, Matea.

Douglas Stewart's new novel is called John of John. I caught up with him while he was on tour in Nashville. I'm Matea Roach, and you're listening to Bookends on CBC Radio.

0: Arthur O'Hare appears in the prologue of Kevin Hardcastle's new novel, County Road 6, and then he's gone. But his absence shapes everything that follows. To the townships, Arthur was the meanest, most vicious man around. But to his three daughters, he was a caring father. Now the sisters return to the family farm in rural Ontario to deal with what Arthur left behind. And what they inherit is more than just land. It's a dark history they never knew existed. The novel moves through family drama, thriller, and even horror. But what makes it unsettling is how recognizable so much of it feels. The pressure of economic decline, family secrets, the things that people do to survive. Kevin Hardcastle writes from lived experience. He grew up working class in rural Ontario, where jobs were precarious and the landscape was less cottage country and more distressed by environmental and economic damage. And that's the landscape he writes about in County Road 6. Kevin joined me in studio in Toronto to talk all about it. Kevin, thank you so much for coming in to chat with me today. How are you doing?
1: Great. Thanks for having me on, Matea. I appreciate it.
0: So Arthur O'Hare appears in the prologue, and then he's gone from the novel physically, but he has this imposing presence throughout. Why did you want to begin the story that way?
1: Well, it's not exactly a spoiler to say that the novel is, centered on these three women, these sisters, right? And I just thought there was something in it. There's a lot in the novel about being haunted, being cursed, things like family legacies that kind of hang over your head and hang over your entire family and entire towns. And Arthur O'Hare has done all of this damage and he's had this huge impact on their lives and in this community, but he's not there. But they just feel his presence and his legacy in the place. It's like a lot of the other things, it's kind of pervasive and it lives on, and they have to live with the legacy that he's left behind.
0: Mm. How did you find your way into kind of writing that, this like presence of a guy that was clearly so important that isn't really there anymore, mm-hmm. that often when he was working jobs that took him kind of away, mm-hmm. but still looms so large in these characters' lives?
1: Some of the stuff I write, and some of the material that's in there, it comes from real life. I really am mining experiences and emotions and things from real life, make them count for something if you've kind of gone through some hardships or some trauma or some suffering. I lost my father about 10 years ago, and he was a welder, and he, that was kind of his life in that town. They emigrated there from Liverpool and from Birkenhead in England, and it was a more thriving small town at the time, and he struggled there. I know, it was easier to live there a little bit then, but he struggled in that community. And it was the same with my other novel, In the Cage. I wrote a character that started from that point of, economic distress and a good skilled person who can't quite catch a break. And then I really pushed it in a way to a character that he wasn't, these macho or dangerous or really aggressive characters that, weren't based on real life, right? So how far was I going to push them? I always had that kind of emotion and those sympathies for working class people in these bad situations. These people are in my mind all the time, and these legacies and storytelling from my family and the things that I was taught from them, the things you unpack as you get older and as you realize they've been gone for this long and they've left you all of these things. I feel like that was always in my mind when I write these characters, especially ones that are gone.
0: Mm-hmm. There's this idea in the book and that you're kind of describing, like this sort of working class man who exists in two selves. Like there's mm-hmm. the guy who is at home with his family and can maybe be a little bit softer and show a certain sweetness. And then there's the guy who goes out to work, and what that work is may be very different, and he may have a reputation that is completely unlike how he is at home.
1: Mm-hmm.
0: What interested you in writing that split? Because we see, again, Arthur, we're kind of doing almost an autopsy on him, like kind of looking at him in retrospect, how his life panned out. He definitely lived that split life.
1: Mm-hmm. Well, I mean, there's so many different people in one person, right? I mean, even from ourselves, I think we do hide things and we have other characters in there or different sides of ourselves that we don't know how to reckon with. But in this case, I mean, it's a very stark difference. And I wanted to write him like that. I wanted to show that this is a person who can compartmentalize his caring and compartmentalize his violence and compartmentalize, the way he is with different groups of people, he's also, you know, trained them to fight and told them very frankly about how the town would treat them, depending on their identity, depending on, you know, their family name and the legacy that he had left behind. So he's also given them the tools to survive what the problem he's ultimately created. But I didn't want it to be this kind of abject poverty, this kind of thing where he's violent and mean and they're just hardened by it. He cares for them and he sees them and he cares for them as young women too. He doesn't quite know what he's doing, but he doesn't, you know, he doesn't try and gender them in certain ways and he really accepts who they become. And I think those two things make them who they are, but it's difficult to balance. And the only way it works too is, you know, one of the things I hate in books or films that deal with this is when the family is totally oblivious to like the goings on of a criminal. Right. And it's very unrealistic over an extended amount of time. Like he might keep that out of the house, but they know who he is. They know who he is in the town. They just will never see that side of him directly, you know?
0: Mm-hmm. I want to pull on kind of one thing that you mentioned, which is the idea of this father, like kind of teaching his three daughters, because he has no son, three daughters in a rural area, these very like traditionally kind of masculine skills and survival skills and just also like, I guess, gritty personality traits that they really need to kind of survive and make it in the environment that they're in. The O'Hare sisters, they, you know, hunt, they're good with tools, they defend themselves. We see them shooting at one point. What kind of rural world did you want to craft there where women were kind of also as hard as the men?
1: Well, I'm still writing characters from the kind of world that I always write about, these kind of rural worlds where, you know, these people who are marginalized and have difficult lives, like really need to learn skills to help them survive and help them hopefully thrive in these places. So, you know, I had a town life, you know, I didn't live like they did. But I knew people that did and you see it all the time. And I just thought that was a more interesting story and it suits their upbringing. It suits the place they are. It suits the land they live on. It's necessary for them to thrive on it and for them to survive on it. And also, you know, it functions in a big way in the story because they almost, in this place that they love and they hate and that they have these contentious issues with, it almost becomes this kind of fortress and prison for them. You know, they have to defend this place and it's also so isolated and it kind of traps them in there to defend it, right? So it's something that comes out of the land. It comes out of the lifestyle. It comes out of that kind of rural life outside of the towns in that area. But it's also just what their father has. You know, sometimes we're just who we are because of who we have in our lives to raise us, right? And so he's just, in his mind, the best way he knows how, teaching them how to defend themselves from people when he's not around or when he's gone, right? So it's one of those things where I just think it suits the land, it suits the people, and I could have written them very differently, but I chose where they live, how they are, and what they're capable of for very specific reasons.
0: Yeah, I know you've said in interviews about some of your other writing that you've known a lot of women who could run the household and then smack the teeth out of your head. Like, can you talk to me a bit about writing these kinds of very forceful women? Because I agree, like, that is the sort of woman that, like, does tend to, I guess, do well in this kind of situation.
1: Mm. Well, you know, I've grown up with people like that, and I've seen violence from women, you know, I've seen different things like along with men, young men and young women, you know, I've seen all of these things growing up, but also again, in a way where these people maybe weren't violent or they weren't these kind of hard country people, you know, I learned all my stories and all of my, you know, anything I learned about writing and how to tell stories came from my family, my mom's family, my maternal family. And they were very matriarchal. They came from

0: a very difficult part of Northern Ireland, came to Liverpool. You know, Irish in Liverpool at that time are treated like second-class citizens. You know, they were Catholic, they were quite progressive and liberal. You know, they were always othered, and they were always kind of displaced and outside of people's, you know, care and attention in some of these places. And they were often, you know, persecuted for their accent, for their name, for different things. But they really ran the families. They did everything, and they did a lot of the hard things. And, you know, I wouldn't say they were violent, but they were certainly capable of things like that if push came to shove. And they were the ones who would, you know, make those calls. The men, in the end, their husbands, who are often their second husbands because their first one died in some way in a mine or got hit by a truck or in the war, like all of these things where they found a second husband, and he was often a tough guy from the town who was really a sweetheart. And then he kind of became the guard dog and was very sweet to the children. And then they ran the entire family. They were the disciplinarians. They were the ones who called the shots. If they had any feuds with other people, they were the ones that kind of decided what to do. So they might not have done outright violence or had those hard ways about them, hard parts on them, you know, but they decided all of those things and they were 100% committed to their decisions.
1: Mm. I want to ask just so much of what you've been describing, it kind of, I guess, like pulls apart this idea that I think sometimes people who live in cities have of rural town Ontario. I was like joking beforehand to one of my producers, you know, the kind of like there is a town in North Ontario mm-hmm. when you're actually just talking about somewhere that's like 2-3 hours drive from Toronto. This idea of somewhere that's like up on the Georgian Bay or in the Muskokas or whatever, cottage country, kind of like a place that city people go to escape. But there is like a real rural or town life that exists there. It is kind of exposed. It's not a safe place in mm-hmm. your writing. It's a place that's, you know, filled with people struggling to survive. You've described yourself in the past as someone who grew up around working class precarity, and you've talked a bit about that so mm-hmm. far, describing your upbringing, your family history. What did you want to capture about this particular version of rural life?
0: I really wanted to depict it not as this cottage country place. Like, that exists around it, but I've almost said the nicer the town is, probably the darker the underbelly to some extent in some cases. You know, I always said for people who always knew it from the city as cottage country and it's beautiful to go up there to the Martyr Shrine or the Y Marsh or whichever to Georgian Bay or to their cottage or some Airbnb. But, you know, I'd say go to high school there, try and get a job there, live there in the winter, you know, especially in the old days when the winters used to be just chaos. And I was like, try and do that all year and then tell me how nice it is. And I never experienced more violence or more chaos than I did in that town. Like, it is before 17, 18 years old, the amount of stuff I saw and was involved in compared to like when I came to school here at U of T, which was like everyone was scared to come to Toronto. And for me, it was so much safer. Everything was safer. Everything, you had to look for trouble here in my estimation, you know? So there it came looking for you. You know, you get a one fight and it follows you for years, right? So that was just the town I grew up in, right? And I know it's different now and it's different for other people. Other people had totally different lives there at the exact same time. But tons of that is dictated by class. Tons of that is dictated by your means. I always joke around and say there's people with boats and there's people who don't have boats. You know, we didn't have boats. And that's kind of, you know, again, a reductive way to put it. But yeah, we didn't have those things that would make the place fun or beautiful or as livable as some of these other people, right? So that really informs the work. And I wanted to show it as a potent, formidable place. The place itself is fascinating and potent and has all of these stories within it. And so many times they're missed because the story's focused on someone going up there to get something out of it or to have some sort of discovery or deliverance or epiphany and then come back to the city change. You know, those aren't the towns that I'm interested in writing.
1: Yeah, no, you're writing about the people that are largely there the whole time. This is the place that they come back to because they're from there. You're talking a lot about setting here. And I think what's interesting is, you know, this is, I would say, a pretty like literary novel. There's not anything like weird genre, like sci-fi happening, but there are elements of horror in it for sure. What's unsettling, though, is not supernatural. It is this feeling of this environment that's become a bit haunted by the history of what's happened on the land. Was horror something you were thinking about actively when you were writing about place in the

0: this novel?
1: Well, I've said this before, but when I was really young, you know, I was reading Stephen King when I was 10 years old, like way too young. And I was a horror fan. I wanted to be a horror writer when I was a young kid. And when I started, or, you know, I would write sci-fi. I would write, like, it was always going to be something fantastical with like terrifying, horrific, supernatural elements. And what horror taught me was how to preserve that and bring it into literary fiction. And Cormac McCarthy was an illustration of that, especially to show the terrors and horrors of the natural world and people in the natural world. And just to preserve that thing, you know, when you're in these places, that even if you're a very pragmatic and rational person, the wilderness can do things to you mentally. It can feel haunted. It can feel, you know, like there's something else going on there beyond reality, right? And I like that. I like that feeling. I like that sense of something beyond just what's on the page, what's in, you can see and feel. I like that being part of this very grounded story. And that also came from my family too, because we had all the old superstitions and the Irish, you know, all these Irish stories.
0: Yeah, well, tell me more about that. Yeah.
1: Well, there was always ghost stories, and there was, you know, there was all kinds of things about, you know, relative haunted houses and places where people were killed and all these ghosts and sightings and just like, there was a real acceptance of something else being out there. And they were Catholics, but they weren't like, you know, they might go to church a lot, but they were also, you know, they interpreted it in their own way for their own survival. And they were definitely not judgmental of other people who did things that the church or that their religions would usually malign, right? They were very progressive people, but they kept that kind of old world, that kind of, you know, Irish rural, you know, traveler storytelling from my great, great grandmother who came from that background. And this was always just in our family. Like, I just feel like it traveled with us everywhere. This idea of these superstitions and these haunts and these warnings of what not to do in order to be safe and survive. Right. So I just think a lot of that worked its way into my stories. I always felt like the stories of my family and the way we were raised, there was something more outside of just the real world and something grounded in reality. And so it always spoke to me in that way. I liked a bit of magic and mystery. And then again, I started reading like a Stephen King, but I think what really, you know, changed me was, and I probably figured this out later, was I wanted to keep some of those elements or those ideas of these haunts and these things outside of the, you know, practical world. But when I read Stephen King, I think the thing I really gleaned from it that I think he's, you know, maybe underappreciated for was how he writes small towns first. So he writes these really, really realistic, grounded small towns with real working class people that you can root for. And then he does whatever he does to them, right? So you care, and then he does that to them. So that's what I got, was writing those towns in a very realistic, grounded way. But while I don't go fully into the supernatural, I do some weird things to them, and they end up in positions that almost feel haunted and supernatural, and like the world itself is after them, and that these places are an active kind of entity after them.
0: Yeah, your writing is so fixed in this novel, specifically on this working class experience and a rural and small town experience. And I know you're now living a very different kind of life in the Annex, which is a neighborhood in kind of downtown, almost midtown Toronto. You might say it's the opposite, actually, of the rural environment in County Road 6. What keeps you going back as a writer to those rural spaces? And also, do you think at all about what inheritance you're going to leave behind? Because that's so much of what this novel is about.
1: Mm-hmm. Well, I didn't intend to write about these places, you know, and I knew I always gravitated towards writers from rural areas. And, you know, again, it's just even being from where I'm from, I mean, like you said, it's only 2 hours away. I mean, if you bomb it up the 400, it's an hour and a half, you know, it's not, if it's a good day, you know, so it's not that far, but it's a different planet. And it was when I was growing up. Now it's a little more connected, right? I mean, you have the internet and you have, just more traffic. And now people are set, like really moving up there, you know, in waves and since the pandemic, and which is wild, but it's not that far away, but it was a different world. And I just knew I would always write about these places, that were right beside places that people knew and understood from Canadian literature, but that they really didn't see them clearly. And that there's so many of them out there, and they're so rarely mined in Canadian fiction. So I knew I was always, that just, it made sense to me to write about those places, having that different experience. And I just think I carried it with me to the city, you know, like I still feel like it had such an effect on me.

0: in the specific way that it did, that it still always spoke to me. Like those characters, they just always spoke to me. Even when I write city characters, you know, they're always working class and they're always going through something, and it's interesting, but I can't really shake it. I've written, you know, the same kind of stuff. I lived in Alberta for 5 years and I've written some Alberta stories, but they're the same kind of deal, except Alberta, you know, they've got different landscapes and different politics and behaviors, but they're same kind of stories. But yeah, it's just, those are the ones that really speak to me. We have tons of city stories. We have tons of working class city stories and really, really good ones. But this just seems to be the thing that keeps calling me back. And I don't think I'm done with it yet. You know, the new novel that I'm working on, you know, I'm only so far along, but it's up there, right? And it's different, but it just keeps, there's just a lot to tell, because I don't think there's a lot of people, especially from this region, but also from other regions, that are telling those stories yet. And so it naturally came to me, but it also feels like the right thing to do. You know, it feels, it works well in that way. It's difficult to get it across and to make a lane for it in Canada, but it's just always been a natural fit for me. And, you know, maybe I'll change in the future and do something different, but the sympathies for those people and the sympathies for those places is never really going to change. Those are always going to be the sweet spot in terms of what I care about and what I write about.
1: Mm. Well, exciting to hear that there is a new novel somewhere in the offing. Kevin, thank you so much for coming in to chat with me today.
0: Thank you. Thanks for having me.

That was Kevin Hardcastle. His new novel is called County Road 6, and he joined me in our Toronto studio. This week's show was produced by Katie Swales and Lisa Matthews. Aili Yamamoto is our associate producer. Our senior producer is Jacqueline Kirk, and our executive producer is Aaron Balser. Shout out to our audio tech, Will Yar, and to the rest of the CBC Books team. I'm Matea Roach, and this is Bookends. Summer is finally just around the corner, and if you need inspiration for your summer reading list, I have a quick tip for you. Head to Bookends on your favorite podcast app, where you'll find my conversations with this year's biggest authors. And while you're there, give us a follow so you don't miss any future episodes. Thanks for listening, and I'll see you next time. Because when the book ends, the conversation begins.

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6: From CBC News, The World This Hour, I'm Kaz Bovin. Israeli forces have launched their deepest incursion into Lebanon in more than a quarter century, and they've captured a castle dating back to the Crusades perched on top of a strategically important ridge. Beaufort Castle now gives Israeli forces a key overlook on both northern Israel and southern Lebanon. Clashes continue as Israeli troops are pushing to take more Hezbollah strongholds. France has called an emergency UN Security Council meeting to discuss the escalating conflict. U.S. news network CNN is quoting official sources who say President Donald Trump has sent a draft of a peace deal back to Iran with proposed amendments. The outlet says Trump is calling for tougher language around Iran's nuclear program and the Strait of Hormuz. CBC News has not verified these reports, and they come as negotiations

0: between the U.S. and Iran appear to be in limbo. Meanwhile, speaking in Tehran, Iran's top negotiator says his country must see tangible results before Iran will fulfill its commitments. And Iran's foreign minister also told state media today that talks will continue until they have a clear result. Dozens of people have been killed and dozens more injured after an explosion in northeastern Myanmar. The blast ripped apart a building housing explosives used for mining, damaging over 100 homes. It happened about 3 kilometers from the Chinese border in a part of Myanmar controlled by an ethnic militia that has clashed with government forces in the past. Local officials are investigating. In the UK, the former leader of the Scottish National Party says she feels like she's serving a sentence for a crime she didn't commit. Nicola Sturgeon is speaking about the aftermath of her estranged husband pleading guilty to embezzling hundreds of thousands of pounds from the party she once led. Dominic Valaitis has that story.
1: In an emotional interview with the BBC, Nicola Sturgeon denied any knowledge of her estranged husband's wrongdoing, and the former Scottish First Minister and Scottish National Party leader refused to apologise for his actions.
2: I am not responsible for the crimes that my former husband committed, and I'm not going to apologise for somebody else's crimes. I'm out here feeling as if I'm serving a sentence for a crime I did not commit.
1: Last week, Sturgeon's estranged husband, Peter Murrell, pleaded guilty to embezzling more than $700,000 from the Scottish National Party, the pro-independence party Sturgeon led for years. He'll be sentenced next month and could receive a lengthy sentence. Sturgeon has always denied any knowledge of Murrell's wrongdoing, and she was not charged following the police investigation. Still, critics are demanding a public inquiry into what happened. Dominic Valaitis for CBC News, Bristol, England.
0: The family of former NHLer Claude Lemieux says his brain is being donated to Boston University's CTE Center for Research. Staff there are studying the long-term effects of repetitive brain injuries. Lemieux, who was 60, died by suicide on Thursday. His family says they hope the donation will lead to better protections for athletes and their families. The Canadian Screen Awards are celebrating a big year for Canadian entertainment tonight. Griffin Yeager sets us up.
3: A big year for Canadian talent gaining global recognition.
4: When people ask where I'm from, I say, think of the furthest place north you've ever been. Now keep going.
3: North of North leads this year's TV nominations at the Canadian Screen Awards. That's the Nunavut set dramedy about a young Inuk mother up for awards like Best Comedy Series and Best Comedy Ensemble. Anna Lam is nominated for Best Lead Performer Comedy.
5: I really am so happy that we're going to have the whole team there to celebrate it together, because like it freaking takes a village of people to make this show happen.
3: Over on the film side, post-apocalyptic thriller 40 Acres leads with 10 nods. Mike Myers will be honored with the Academy Icon Award too.
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3: Returning to host is comedian Andrew Fung, who says it's an honor. All the golden hardware up for grabs for Canada's best in entertainment. Griffin Yeager, CBC News, Toronto.
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7: The weather forecast for Toronto, Hamilton, and Niagara. A blue sky today with a high of 24 degrees. A lot of sunshine to come after we get back to work. Highs in the low to mid-20s from Monday to Thursday. First chance of showers, that doesn't come till Friday. And for Peterborough and the Kawarthas, it is going to be cloud cover developing through the day today. Brings a chance of showers with a high of 23 degrees. And for tomorrow, mainly sunny and a high of 22.
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9: Doesn't feel quite right. I'm sitting on this side. I would, you know, if you guys don't mind, if Roseanne and I can switch seats.
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11: Yeah, Elvis Presley.
10: He toted in a grocery bag full of records.
11: So maybe I can flip through and just...
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12: Great songwriter. Métis songwriter from Manicotagan here in Manitoba.
10: Len Henry.
12: Len would be saying, I'm a don't give a damn kind of man.
10: Clifford Shorting.
12: He's got the buckskin jacket. He's got the big hat on. Here's Seaweed. The
10: classic.
12: Finest, regarded as the first Indigenous artist to be nominated

0: for the Junos in the early 80s. So he was he broke ground that way as a country artist doing it his way. One of the songs on here, Evangeline, he got to meet Robbie Robertson. Robbie Robertson said thank you for you know, recording that song.
1: Also in the collection, artists who had some hits, but more importantly, were the heroes of their communities, like the Chichu family.
0: These songs are community-orientated, connecting to people back home.
1: And Ray St. Germain. The Métis musician made it all the way to Nashville, Tennessee in the 1960s with his deep, distinctive voice. But Ray wasn't the only indigenous artist to hit the stages and studios of the country music capital of the world.
0: Here's Harry Ruskin. He's wearing an incredible
1: nice suit.
0: He's got a beautiful suit on that would he could walk on any Nashville stage. Look at his hair.
1: He's got big hair as well.
0: He's got the best hair. My northern memories. The thing about Harry Ruskin is I had a chance to talk with him about a year and a half ago before he passed. He made a point of singing, I'm going to do country music, but I'm not going to do drinking songs. I'm not going to do sad songs. My country music is going to be uplifting. My country music is going to be positive within the community. And he stepped in the country music arena and did that. And he played the Grand Old Opry stage. I'm trying to remember the count, at least 17 times, if not more. Great friends with Hank Snow as well, who got him to get his first gig down there. And there's a Dene artist from way up in northern BC made his way to the Nashville stage, and people would think that that's impossible, and he did it.
1: What all of these artists have in common is a connection to country music and its deep roots in indigenous communities. A country sound that stretches hundreds of years, from the fiddle tunes of the fur trade and guitars and harmonicas playing notes along the trap line, to the record bins of the heyday of vinyl and the collections of moms and dads, aunties and uncles.
0: And back in the day when these records came out, it would be great because you can flip through, you know, you have your Rolling Stones or your Rod Stewart's and your Steve Miller Band, CCR, and then all of a sudden you flip the record and you have an indigenous artist. And I always love the analogy of thinking that when an artist from a community is in that record bin, they're just as good as any of those other artists.
1: Say Aneem Bouju. Hello and welcome. This is Unreserved. I'm Rosanna Deerchild. David McLeod drops the needle on why country music is an integral part of indigenous communities.
0: Indigenous people have the right to sing the blues. Indigenous people have the right to sing country music because it connects to the culture, it connects to history.
1: Plus, free country diva Desiree Dorian grew up tuning into country on her small town radio.
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1: And as country music continues to evolve, young artists like Zach Moustou's Willia continue to honor its past and the connection to family histories.
3: I think it's very, very important to always remember where you came from. And so taking that in the in country music, in that realm, it's important to remember the roots of it.
1: Today, Take Me Home, Country Roads. We're talking to country music lovers about the genre's deep ties to indigenous communities. In most First Nations communities, home sounds like old-fashioned country music. Of course, it's especially popular with the older generations who grew up with it. But 21-year-old Zach Moustou's Willier loves retro country just as much as his elders do. He's bringing a new voice to the classic sound. The singer-songwriter and fiddle player from Sucker Creek First Nation describes his style as neo-traditional country. Zach, welcome to Unreserved.
3: Oh, thank you so much for having me. This is excellent.
1: Yes, it's good to have you. Now, your music sounds like it came right out of a time machine. It's taking me back to my younger days. What makes you lean so much into this old style of country music?

0: music. And then I started to do my own thing after that. I loved country music, and it was just natural to add that to, you know, the fiddle tunes that I've been learning before.
1: Of course, many First Nations people have grown up with this sound, myself included. And in your sound, I'm hearing, as you had said, Hank Williams, Senior and Junior. I'm hearing Waylon. I'm hearing Willie. I'm hearing all the boys. Who are some of the artists that inspire your sound?
0: Yeah, so, you know, I'm a huge country fan, if you couldn't tell already. Mm-hmm. And I like a lot of, you know, obscure artists, and we think of them now as obscure, but in their heyday, of course, they were pretty big. People that come to mind right away are the Louvin Brothers.
2: I'll deck my brow with roses.
0: Ira and Charlie Louvin, they were just incredible all the way from Sand Mountain, Alabama, and they were huge on the Grand Ole Opry, and their harmonies, both of them were incredible singers in their own right, coming together with that blood harmony. They were just incredible, and so I take a lot of inspiration from them. Let's see here, Jim Reeves is another one, kind of that smooth, velvety kind of voice, and he was pretty big. He had some cool hits and on RCA Records there in Nashville, and someone that's actually still alive that I take much inspiration from as a songwriter and a singer is Bill Anderson.
2: Still, after all this time,
0: he's still playing the Grand Ole Opry, and he's still doing so well out in Nashville, and I'd love to meet him one day, you know. So anyway, he's another.
1: Yeah. I also understand you're a big fan of George Jones, or as my mom calls him, Chorchy Jones.
0: Yes, I am. I love George, and, you know, that's still my grandparents' favorite artist, Rita and Fred. You know, every time he comes on the radio, my cook'em Rita, she says, George, and just exclaims, and, you know, it's just so fun, you know, and we love him. He's still the king in our house. Mm. He will never go away.

0: What is it about his music that speaks to you, or sings to you, rather?
1: Well, it's just that. It's the singing. You know, his vocal styling was so unique, especially for the time. You know, in the mid-60s, he kind of really blossomed into what we know him as now. He really started doing stuff that nobody else was doing in country music. And especially, you know, all these different, crazy different vocal runs and stuff you wouldn't think of doing. You know, and I always thought he was trying to emulate the steel guitar. He was really unique in that sense. And I paid attention. I've studied his music a lot.
0: As a songwriter, what emotions and experiences does this particular style of music, you know, of country help you channel?
1: Well, it's so much more, like, emotive. And I know a lot of folks talk about country with more in the last couple years or so. It's gotten kind of a bad reputation. But especially, like, that's why I gravitate so much more toward the old stuff, because it was more real. You know, it was real people making real music for, you know, anyone. That's someone's life. Someone has lived it. So, you know, don't feel like when you're writing a song, you know, there's... someone has lived that song already, no matter what direction you want to take it in, that one want to take that story in. So,
0: yeah.
1: You know, that's what I always like about country and Western music. It's so real, you know, it's the truth. You know, you can't get any more true and authentic to everyday life.
0: Mm. What about your relatives and elders in your home communities? Have you been able to perform for them and you know, be on that stage for them? And what was that like?
1: Oh, absolutely. Yeah. Consecutively, we play the Treaty Days. You know, it's basically a festival. You know, every nation has their festival celebrating treaty, celebrating the nation, celebrating what that means, you know, and how that means for a lot of nations up here in northern Alberta, getting together. It's, you know, seeing old friends and family you hadn't seen in a while. You know, think of it as a festival. I know I've gone several years to Big Stone Cree Nation. That's, you know, I'm from Sucker Creek, but Big Stone is, I have lots of family from there. That's where my Cookum Rita is from. So we always go there and have a good time. And, you know, there's a jigging contest and, you know, there's dry meat being made and, you know, storytelling in the teepees. And it's a great place to be playing country music, my goodness, you know, because all those folks know these songs. A lot of them were around when they were big hits on the radio, of course, a lot of the, you know, the covers I do. But it's really good, you know, and I just love sharing my music with my communities and such. It's really great.
0: Yeah. Why do you think, you know, classic country is so meaningful to Indigenous peoples? Why are we so

0: in love with their hurtin' honky-tonk songs?
1: Well, of course, country music was invented for real working class, mostly people. You know, it was invented for that, you know, for to be as true and as authentic to human life and human everyday experiences as possible. And I think it sounds a little negative, but unfortunately our people have gone through a lot. You know, there's been a lot of hardship in our historic lives and such, and through multiple generations, but we've lived it. And a lot of times we can, you know, we can connect to a lot of those, that country music especially. People were really gravitating towards this because it's something they could connect to in our communities, you know. As hard as it was to be indigenous, quite frankly, we still loved that music and found something we could connect to. And so, you know, that's kind of the way I think about it. You know, this is of course a theory, but I really think it's something we relate to and relate to well.
0: Mm-hmm. Now we are hearing things like new country, pop country, even country rock. I don't even know what that means. I am a classic country girl myself, personal opinion. But why do you think it's important to keep this, you know, this connection to the traditional classic country alive?
1: You know, I think it's very, very important to always remember where you came from. You know, as an indigenous person, that is extremely important, especially in this time when we have so many people who want to be indigenous and people who are, quite frankly, pretendians. We have a lot of pretendians. So as an indigenous person myself, it's been a privilege of mine to be rooted in my culture, rooted in that, and remember where I came from. And so taking that in the in country music, in that realm, it's important to remember the roots of it. You know, how this music wouldn't have got popular without the roots of it. And, you know, I think it's always important to remember that and honor that. You know, you have to know where you came from and who you came from, the people who you came from, of course. I always love to evolve music and create new music. It's always great. But again, as a neo-traditional artist, it's important to never stray too far away from the root of it.
0: Ah, that is great. I love that term, neo-traditional. You said that in a way you think of yourself as a song keeper. What does that mean to be a song keeper?
1: Well, it's just that, like we were saying, you know, it's important to know where you came from, of course, and never forget that, never lose that. And so every song that I learn, I never really let go of it. You know, there's some songs that I won't play or sing for, you know, a couple years, for example, but, you know, they never escape me. They're always with me, and I take pride in that. They're special to me. You know, these songs are very, very special in order to keep them alive, you know, really, because that's what kind of a song keeper is. They're keeping these, you know, new or old songs alive. It's important to do that.
0: Yeah, absolutely. Your latest single, Sad Songs, that recently topped the NCI Indigenous Music Countdown, which is, you know, popular among Indigenous artists here in Canada. Congratulations, first of all. Tell me a little
1: Thank
0: bit about that
1: much.
0: About that song. Where does that come from?
1: Sad Songs, I wrote kind of as a tribute to country music, and it sounds kind of funny. So I was very, very proud of myself. I thought, oh, this is so clever, because every single line in the chorus is a reference to, or a title, I should say, to another country song.
0: He
1: Stopped Loving Her Today. That's George Jones. That's what makes the jukebox play. There's Mo Bandy, you know. So other folks as well, Release Me. There's Ray Price, you know, other folks like that. So it's really, really good. And I thought that was so clever. But again, it's paying homage to the folks that came before me, you know, understanding that we wouldn't have the music. I wouldn't be as privileged as I am to be making this music without those pioneers.
0: I love the song. It's like a little song quiz. So
1: sure
0: you don't recognize
1: is.
0: These songs, you ain't no country fan.
1: Yeah. Or, you know, people can go search them and discover these artists again, you know, because I'm someone that, you know, wasn't alive during the heyday of a lot of these artists. I wasn't alive, you know, to see some of them. So it's important to, you know, rediscover this old music, you know, go look at these artists that, you know, may not get so much recognition in today's day and age. And again, like I mentioned earlier, it's always great to discover obscure music. You know, I think the obscure songs are just as good as some of the hits, of course. So it's cool to find a, you know, a song George Jones cut in 1967 and never sang again for the rest of his life. But, you know, he cut it, and, you know, this is a great example of what he was doing at that time. So, again, it's cool to find obscure songs and represent that are representative of the genre as itself.
0: Mm. Zach, thank you so much for sharing some of your story with me today.
1: Hi, thank you so much.

0: Zach Moose Toos-Willier is a singer, songwriter, and fiddle player based in Edmonton. He is Cree and Métis from Sucker Creek First Nation. This is Unreserved on CBC Radio 1, Sirius XM, U.S. Public Radio, and Native Voice 1. I'm Rosanna Deerchild. Today, play me some mountain music, like Cucumber Mushroom used to play. How do I know all these songs? Because I love them. Still ahead, David McLeod takes us into the history of country music in Indigenous communities, and it goes back a lot further than you might think.
1: Early country radio, the country records, town halls and house parties where those country songs were sung. You get the trappers up north. You could put a guitar or a fiddle on a sled and make its way to the community you're going.
0: But first, Desiree Dorian grew up in Dauphin, Manitoba, just down the road from the longest-running country music festival in Canada. She would spend days pretending to be a country music star on that stage, playing for thousands of fans. Over the next decades, Desiree turned her childhood dream into a flourishing music career. She now has 7 Manitoba Country Music Awards and a Juno nomination under her belt. The singer-songwriter from the Opaskwayak Cree Nation just released her 8th studio album, Pieces of Me. There are many important pieces to Desiree's story. Along with her music, she's also a mother, a lawyer, and an advocate for other Indigenous women finding their way into the music industry. Desiree, welcome to Unreserved.
2: Hey, thank you for having me.
0: They can all rock and roll today. Now, take me back to little Desiree, listening to country songs on cassette, singing into a brush. What captivated you about country music?
2: I think what intrigued me most is that I could understand the stories. Like, country music is so literal that, you know, back in the day, I would listen to the songs and I would handwrite the lyrics because, of course, there was no internet. You know, lyrics weren't just readily available as they are now, but I might write down the songs. And then I would step away from a particular song and read it like a story. It was then that I could understand what the actual story was about. That's what made the most sense for me when I was a kid.
0: Yeah. Kids these days don't know how the struggle. The struggle was real with the cassette tapes.
2: Totally. Totally.
0: And when it broke, you'd have to take it out and
2: rewind, fast forward. Yeah, all that.
0: Good times. Desiree, how would you describe the love of country music in so many Indigenous communities across Turtle Island?
2: I don't know if I would describe it. I mean, I think the reason we're drawn to country music is because, for me, in my case, for instance, I grew up in Dauphin, like I said, where we only had one radio station. It was 730 CKDM. And guess what they played? Country music. Even today, when you go into First Nation communities, Res Radio is playing country music, some John Fogerty.
0: CCR.
2: Yeah, a little bit of CCR on the side. But it's still mainly country music. And I think that people are drawn to what they know. People are drawn to what they're exposed to. I didn't even listen to rock and roll until I was well into my teens.
0: Same.
2: Yeah.
0: I didn't even know there was rock and roll.
2: Same.
0: I was like, what is this?
2: Yeah. My friends, when I was 16 years old, came to the city to watch AC/DC in concert. And they're like, do you want a ticket? Do you want to come? I'm like, I don't even know who that is. Why would I want to go watch AC/DC? You know? But, I mean, thankfully they're coming back because now I can go see them. But, yeah.

0: You know, you were really young when you started to dream of being a country star. How did you prepare for that dream when you were a kid?
1: Every year since, I think, 1990, the folks at Dolphins Country Fest, if they're hearing this and I've got that day wrong, I'm sorry. But I think it was 1990 when the festival started. And I have been to every single festival since its inception. I've watched every single big name act on that stage since I was about 8 years old. And what that did for me is it gave me permission to dream. I grew up about a mile from that festival site, and I would ride my bike to the festival site, and I would park my bike in the ditch, and then I would hop the fence, like literally commit a break and enter.
0: Sorry, Dolphin Country Fest.
1: And I would make my way backstage, first of all, and I would pretend to, you know, look in the mirror and do my makeup and put a jacket on and put my boots on. And of course, this is all pretend, but in my mind, I was, you know, getting ready for the big show. Mm-hmm. And then I would make my way onto the big amphitheater, which is, I mean, now it seats about 10,000. I think when they first started, it was about 7,000 people. But I would run around on stage like a fool, literally pretending to sing to an amphitheater full of people. Mm-hmm. That was the start for me of, I wonder what it would be like mm-hmm. to do this.
0: Yeah.
1: Yeah.
0: I love that scene. That's going to be great in the movie.
1: Yes, it will be.
0: And where did you get the encouragement to finally start performing for real?
1: My dad was raised in Opasquat Cree Nation. And so I would go every summer and spend a couple weeks with my aunt, Diana DeChambeau. One particular summer, I was 12 years old, and every summer they have, well, now it's called Indigenous Days, but back in those days, it was Indian Days. And they had the Sonny McGillivray talent show. I can't remember if she signed me up or if I signed up. And anyway, I was going to chicken out last minute, and she swore at me, and she said, get the hell on stage. You're not backing out of this.
0: Ooh, aunties.
1: Yeah, you signed up. Get on there. And I played Let's Go to Vegas by Faith Hill with the Country Cousins and won first place. And that was the first time I'd ever sang live in front of anybody, because prior to that, I was singing in my room and I was singing in the shower and I was singing everywhere else, but never on a stage in front of people. And that performance, probably as terrible as it was, it ignited something in me that like it felt exhilarating. I remember just getting off stage and feeling like this huge rush of, you know, adrenaline and, you know, just being super pumped up about, well, I mean, winning helped too.
0: But. Oh, yeah, for sure. But couldn't have been that terrible if you won first place.
1: Yeah, well, I don't know about that. But after that, I started, you know, getting booked for little shows, like little local shows, you know, come play the street fair, come do this, come do that. One show in particular I got booked for was the OCN Blizzard Hockey Banquet. And I was 13 years old. And someone there saw me perform, and they decided to invest in my first record. We started working on this project at 13 years old. I'd already by this time had a book of songs, because I'd been writing since I was 5 years old. You know, they got to talking with my mom. My mom didn't know anything about contracts, about none of that stuff, you know. So I remember she worked at the courthouse when I was growing up, and she took the contract to a lawyer that she'd seen come in, you know, to do court and whatnot. But he was a criminal lawyer. thankfully, all of these people were good people, you know, and they weren't out to get us. They just, they believed in my talent, and they believed in something in me that they wanted to support. And I remember getting the physical product in my hand when I was 14 and unwrapping it and looking at the graphics and looking at the lyrics and looking at the thank you section and the credits and just being like, wow, like this is me.
0: Yeah. 14. That's a lot of work for a 14-year-old to do all that. It's almost destiny, Desiree.
1: There was a song on that record called My Destiny.
0: I know.
1: Oh my gosh, of course you do.
0: Who are you talking to?

0: So as you're rising in the music scene and you're getting to know all the people and the players, how often did you see other Indigenous artists at the shows and music festivals?
1: Like, never.
0: Never.
1: Never. You know, I think the first time I saw an Indigenous artist on stage at Dauphin's Country Fest probably would have been Crystal Shawanda or maybe Shane Yellowbird.

0: but I was already well into my teens. Like, I would have been maybe 19, 20 years old before I ever saw anybody that was brown on stage. I mean, and I use that as an example, not to slight anybody, but to, like, that is the standard. That is the norm. Dr. Jada Watson, I'm a huge fan of her work. She's a musicologist with the University of Ottawa, and she released a study that basically confirmed that 0.4%, I believe is the stat, of voices at Canadian country radio are Indigenous women. Indigenous men fare a little bit better, but not by much. I think they're just under 0.7%. So in total, Indigenous artists at Canadian country radio make up just over 1% of that pie. And, you know, I bet if that same study was applied to Canadian country music festivals, the stat wouldn't be much different.
1: Yeah.
0: What it means is that people like my daughters, who are Anishinaabe and Cree, and are brown-skinned girls, don't get to see people who look like them in mainstream spaces. And it matters, because that representation is really what signifies or what demonstrates belonging. The fact that there have only been like a handful of people who've been able to break through that glass ceiling is really, in this day and age, fascinating, but also unbelievable.
1: Yeah. I mean, considering that country music is so beloved in the Indigenous community, that's a huge market that they're not looking at. And so many of our, you know, artists start out singing country music, love country music, continue to sing it. Why do you think that we don't have that space in the mainstream?
0: That's such a loaded question. I think there's a bunch of reasons for it. I think to a certain extent, I have been my own worst, I wouldn't say enemy, because I wouldn't call myself my own enemy, but like, I think I've held myself back because I didn't give myself permission to dream bigger as a child. You know, I saw my small town or the walls around me almost as like limitations, as opposed to, you know, understanding that there's things beyond that. And, you know, I don't know if that's just a small town mentality or if that was just something that was the case for me. But, you know, I do think that we don't give ourselves permission to dream, because we don't see ourselves in those
1: spaces. It's a vicious cycle, right?
0: Yeah, we don't see ourselves in those spaces. And so we think, well, we can't do that, you know? And then I think also like demographics, you know, we look at Manitoba as an example. It's such a huge province. And, you know, the furthest north, at least to my knowledge, that you can drive is about 12 hours. And you're still, you know, you may be on winter road at that point. But up until just very recently, like, some of those communities didn't even have internet.
1: Yeah.
0: You know, so
1: some of them still don't have internet.
0: Right. And accessibility is such a factor when you're trying to access things like YouTube to learn how to play guitar, because there are no guitar instructors in many of these communities. I think even for myself growing up in Dauphin, there were only, you know, one or two instructors. Mm. And then even then, like, it's an affordability factor. My mom couldn't afford a guitar for me growing up.
1: Yeah.
0: And so there's all kinds of factors affecting, I think, Indigenous young people growing up who want to, you know, take a stab at this career. It's tough.
1: For your new album, of course, you recruited a majority of Indigenous players to collaborate with. So it would seem that you are directly trying to affect that. Why was that important to you to collaborate with Indigenous musicians?
0: Yeah, on my last record, I've been really trying to be more conscious, like more aware, more awake than I've ever been. If I'm advocating in spaces for Indigenous representation, then I also need to put my money where my mouth is and be the change that I want to see, you know? And so with my last record, I started bringing in, like, my friend Lacey Hill did back vocals on every track on Remember Your Name. And she's from Six Nations.
1: So much.
0: I brought in Michelle Briere from Sagging First Nation, my partner Leroy Constant from York Factory to do bass and drums on my last record. With this record, I really wanted to think about how I could expand that. You know, how can I include even more people? And I did that in a way by featuring artists. So on Daddy's Tattoo, for instance, on Pieces of Me, I brought in Burnstick as a feature artist. And they just, like, they took what I already thought was a good song and just took it up.
1: Yeah, they're brilliant.
0: They were so good to work with. And then Red

0: opening your vast knowledge of music, in particular country music, how did country music become such a phenomenon in First Nation communities?
1: Oh my gosh, that's a big question, because it deserves a big answer. You look at the history of instruments, how they made their way, first of all, to North America. You know, and we're talking about colonialism, we're talking about the fur trade. Fur trade went on for about 250 years. And with that, instruments made their way. So we're talking about the jaw harp, mandolin, talking about the fiddle particularly. Later on, it was the guitar. So those instruments made their way here, and they became part of the culture. But at the same time, you had residential schools that went on for about 150 years as well. Those instruments were part of the residential school system as well. People were introduced to pianos, guitars, and the residential schools, of course, were about assimilation. So there was choir songs, national anthem. There was just different forms of music. So what happened was, is people had up north had these instruments, and they were able to develop them, but in their own way. So our people were listening to country music as well, because radio seeps into the picture. I'm really moving fast here.
0: No, that's good. I get it. Go.
1: And then you have, you know, the golden age of radio. So you go from the 1930s to the 1950s. So you have a golden age of radio going on. So these signals are bouncing off the atmosphere and going very far. So you have the Grand Ole Opry, and it makes its way to up north. And so what happens is people are in the communities are hearing music and emulating it. So why is that music connecting? So the first thing with country music is it's music of a people that are connected to the land. The word country music was like hillbilly music early on, and then it morphed into something we call country music, and it came from a storytelling background, which directly connects with the oral traditions. So you had Irish, you had English influences, different songs, and then those were adopted by the community. So it connects to the land, it connects to what was going on at the time as well. So, you know, a lot of people stereotype country music as being, you know, it's about my broken heart or
0: loving, leaving.
1: Which was...
0: returning.
1: Which ties into what was going on. I would say it's a form of the blues for our people, Indigenous people. Indigenous people have the right to sing the blues. Indigenous people have the right to sing country music.
0: Mm-hmm.
1: Because it connects to the culture, it connects to history, and it's been adopted and become its own genre within the community. If you're an Inuit community, if you're in a First Nations community, a Métis community, you know, those roots are deep in country music.
0: Yeah. We know country music. Most people, when we think of country music, we think of Waylon Jennings, we think of Dolly Parton. But how has Indigenous people made it sort of their own? You know, like the Métis took the fiddle and made fiddle music and jigging music. How have we as Indigenous people sort of adopted and adapted it?
1: In so many ways, when people in our communities are writing songs, they're writing about what's going on. Some use of language would be used. You look at Ernest Munias, of course, from Cross Lake here in Manitoba. He puts out an album.
0: A legend,
1: Elvis of the North, as he's sometimes called. He recorded songs in English, but at the same time, he was singing with a Cree accent. They connect to the music, but they're bringing out culture through the way they sing, even, and what they sing about. And also, there was a market for it as well. We saw that it kind of explode in the 70s and in the 80s when Indigenous people, we wanted our own artists. So labels were starting to pay attention to that. Clubs were paying attention to that. Radio stations, so Indigenous radio was all a buzz in the early 70s, and it grew supporting music, and generally that music was country music. I would say there's been a shift over the last

0: 20 years where I think country was the introduction to music. And mind you, like if you're singing in the church, those same chords on the guitar, you can apply to country songs.
1: Yeah.
0: So there's a cross-pollinization there going on with music. And it's still building today from those early roots, which I think is really exciting. We have the singer-songwriter genre, which is really popular now. And that's growing, continuously growing. And that's based on that, those, the early country radio, the country records, relatives and music and town halls and house parties where those country songs were sung.
1: Mm-hmm.
0: So that expansion has deep roots in the community that way. So, you know, and the other thing is you get the trappers up north. You could put a guitar or a fiddle on a sled and make its way to the community you're going. So,
1: mm-hmm.
0: And, you know, I was, if you look at the early, the fiddle music as well, it's like the middle 1500s, there's documentation of the fiddle making its way to communities. So this has been happening for...
1: It's deep-seated.
0: A long time. Most people do not know how long it's been happening, and I'm really glad you're taking time to focus on that.
1: Well, that's why you're here, Dr. Dave, to teach us about these things. You mentioned Ernest Moniz earlier, the OG, the Elvis of the North, who has a very distinctive sound and a very loyal fan base. Who are some more of the early, you know, the early people to sort of push through?
0: Well, one, Harry Russ comes to mind. You mentioned Ernest, you get Errol Ranville.
2: Some guys run out of easy.
0: These artists have very unique voices. They don't sound like anybody else. That's the cool thing about the indigenous country music artists. A lot of artists, you press play, you know who it is. So, and I think that comes out with, again, the tone of the voice, could be the accent, it could be the way they're approaching the country music, which has a distinct sound. And I think in later years, you get, you know, Shane Yellowbird, you get some other artists that sound more mainstream. Crystal Shawanda, of course, was incredible artist, did well, was on the charts in North America, and then made a shift to blues music. But her career was immersed in the country scene, and particularly in Nashville, where she signed with RCA Records
1: yeah.
0: and went on to be CEO of her own label.

0: Is country music still popular among, you know, the younger generations of Indigenous artists and listeners as it was in the past? Or
1: there was a great example. I was at the Sacagawea Festival run by Alan Gray Eyes. There was hip-hop music playing, dance music playing, and then a fiddle song came on, and the dance floor just went packed. And then after it was done, back to some hip-hop dance music. And I was standing beside Alan, and I said, I'm like, that's community right there, because people were connected to the roots of that music.
0: Yeah. But still big in the North.
1: Huge in the North. And I think what there is people are connected to memories. Of course, when everybody plays their favorite song, they think of a certain time or a period. It takes you to a place. And a lot of people, when they hear those songs, they'll go back to their community in their mind, or being with relatives, being with family, being with, you know, your mushroom or whoever you might have been with, and you get to connect with with those memories. So music plays that role. It's very important.
0: Mm-hmm. The NCIFM Music Countdown, 25 years old. Congratulations. How many country artists do you see on that run?
1: Right now, like we're doing a count. We get about 170 songs every couple months. And it's a lot of music. And I would say about a good, probably 30% is country music.
0: Mm-hmm.
1: It used to be, I would say, 70%.
0: Really?
1: Yeah, back 25 years ago, it mostly was country, because I remember people going, oh, it's mostly country music. And now there's been a shift going on. But I do think country music is definitely still very much alive and thriving, particularly in the North.
0: Mm-hmm.
1: And in the urban centers, I think you'll get, or somebody might be doing non-country music, but they're definitely aware of it. You know, you'd be surprised how many artists can pick up a guitar and sing country songs who are not country artists.
0: We have one in every family, right? Somebody can pick up the guitar and play some of those lonesome, broken heart songs, or...
1: And that's the beauty of the instrument, like the fiddle. Like I was mentioning, you can have a fiddle on the trap line, and it made its way to communities. You had a guitar in a household, usually shared by several people. Somebody learning to play it, somebody who knows how to play it well, somebody who doesn't know how to play it well, but still plays it.
0: What you looking at me for?
1: but that's the beauty of having those instruments in a community level. Like back in the day, that was a valuable commodity, to have that guitar or that fiddle or what or other instrument. So I think there's some reality around that today for sure, especially you know, if you're living in a remote community, it's hard to get band equipment to.
0: Yeah. So what do you think the future of country music in Indigenous communities will be, or the Indigenous country music sound? What are you hearing?
1: I think we're going to have a split. I think we're going to have the classic country sound will not go away. And not everybody, you know, is out to be a star and to be on the radio. I think there's so much value in local stars. You go to any community and you say, who plays guitar, or who's your singer? And, you know, chances are they'll be amazing at a community level.
0: Yeah.
1: And sometimes I think those singers on a local level are way more important than somebody who might have a video out and be touring and opening for different acts or on a big stage. Like, we need those community artists are so important. And they're at weddings, they're at funerals, they're at celebrations. And some communities will have a name come in, a name act, but then have their local act open for them. And I've seen that, where people are just so gratified, and that's part of their family lure will come out of that. And then you're going to have artists, of course, that are going to have strive to be on the radio. Some artists want that one song on the radio. I've talked to artists where it's like, I just want one song on the radio. They're not looking to be country stars. They're not looking to quit their job and go on the road. They just want that one song that hits a nerve that people love, you know? And it does happen. Sidney Costell, he did the Puckettawagon song. And
0: It was huge.
1: Wow, he was on, yeah, he wound up being on Late Night with Jimmy Kimmel and Chris Rock, and they played a clip from it, and it was, you know, millions upon millions of people heard that clip for that song, and that was, you know, a miracle of a moment where it's like a person in a community love, and he's singing about his community, Puckettawagon. You know, that's where I come from, with community pride. Mm-hmm. And if you're not a great vocalist, you could certainly sing along very easily. So I think that was part of the love of that song.

0: So that's an example of a person later in life getting that spotlight in a beautiful way. And I think and then you'll have some artists who do have those hits on the radio that do have that one song out or two songs, three songs. And there are those that make a career out of it as well. So, and I think those artists are so valuable to teach and share, especially with young artists, to let them know the ropes.
1: Well, thank you so much for showing me some of your record collection and teaching us some country music history via the Indigenous community.
0: Yeah, well, it's a pleasure to be here, Rosanna. Like I said at the beginning, I've been a longtime fan.
1: Thanks. Same, baby. Same. David McLeod is the CEO of NCI-FM, a radio network throughout Manitoba designed for and by Indigenous people.

people. He is a member of the Minokazibi Anishinaabe Nation. That's all our time on Radio Indigenous. This episode was produced by Kim Casher, Rhiannon Johnson, Amanda Gear, Elena Hudgens-Lyle, Bridget Stringer-Holden, and Zoe Tennant. 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I'm your favorite cousin, Rosanna Deerchild, coming at you from Winnipeg in Treaty 1 territory. Kinanasik Mitnawa.

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5: From CBC News, The World This Hour, I'm Kaz Bovin. Israeli forces have captured a 900-year-old castle on a strategic ridge in southern Lebanon. Israel's prime minister has told his forces to continue ousting Hezbollah militants from strongholds despite a ceasefire. Willie Lowry has more.
6: Israeli Prime Minister Benjamin Netanyahu ordered the military to deepen and strengthen its hold on areas across southern Lebanon that it has wrested from the Iranian-backed militant group Hezbollah. That includes the strategically important Beaufort Castle, the ruins of which date back to the Crusades. The capture of Beaufort is a dramatic stage, Netanyahu says, a dramatic shift in the policy that we are leading. The Israeli military also hit Tyre, one of the largest cities in southern Lebanon, again on Sunday. The IDF says it was targeting Hezbollah infrastructure. Hezbollah rockets triggered sirens across several areas of northern Israel. France has requested an emergency meeting of the UN Security Council in light of the escalating conflict. Willie Lowry, CBC News, Jerusalem.
5: Conservative leader Pierre Poilievre is calling for an emergency debate in Parliament. In a letter sent to Prime Minister Mark Carney this morning, the opposition leader accuses the Liberals of plunging the economy into a recession. Poilievre says Carney needs to tell Canadians how his government plans to reverse the trend. Data released on Friday shows Canada's GDP contracted slightly for a second quarter in a row. That meets the technical definition of a recession. However, StatsCan projections suggest the economy appeared to start bouncing back in April. Colombia is holding a presidential election today. It's a test of whether voters want to stick with the country's first ever left-wing government or return to conservative leadership. Freelance reporter Manuel Rueda has more from Bogota.
7: At a rally for opposition candidate Abelardo de las Priegas, supporters wave banners and wear camouflage. The right-wing populist is promising to build mega-prisons and end peace talks with rebel groups. Over the past 4 years, rebel groups in Colombia have become more powerful, but many voters still support Petro's left-wing government because of its economic policies. He has helped to improve the quality of life of many people, says seamstress Viviana Castañeda. Petro can't run for re-election, but he's backing his ally Iván Cepeda. And polls suggest the election has turned into a three-way race between Cepeda, De La Espriella and Paloma Valencia, another conservative leader. If no one gets more than 50% of the vote, there will be a runoff in June between the top two contenders. Manuel Rueda for CBC News, Bogota.
5: The Red Earth Cree Nation in central Saskatchewan is under a mandatory evacuation order. That's because of a 10,000-hectare wildfire burning just 3 kilometers from the only highway leading into or out of the community.

0: First Nations residents are being told to go to Prince Albert, Saskatoon, or Regina until an all-clear is issued. In the meantime, crews are battling another blaze burning near Shelbrook, Saskatchewan. The Lobstick wildfire is now 19,000 hectares in size. That's about as big as Regina. Dozens of residents and patients from a local health center have been evacuated. Christine Struby is Shelbrook's Reeve.
1: We've just been through a flood situation here, an emergency situation with flooding. And so we just went through that, and we felt like we were getting our head above water, so to speak, with that situation. And now this, but we're meeting it face on and doing the best we can.
0: Struby says crews are focusing on protecting people's homes as well as electrical lines. The Kitchener Rangers will look to keep the Memorial Cup in Ontario for a second straight year. The Ontario Hockey League champions are facing off against the U.S.-based Everett Silvertips. They are representing the Western Hockey League in tonight's final. The players hit the ice in Kelowna, B.C. at 7 p.m. Eastern, 4 p.m. Pacific. The Londonites were the 2025 Memorial Cup champions. That's your World This Hour. For CBC News, I'm Kaz Bovin.
2: The weather forecast for Toronto, Hamilton, and Niagara. A blue sky today with a high of 24 degrees. A lot of sunshine to come after we get back to work. Highs in the low to mid-20s from Monday to Thursday. First chance of showers, that doesn't come till Friday. And for Peterborough and the Kawarthas, it is going to be cloud cover developing through the day today. Brings a chance of showers with a high of 23 degrees. And for tomorrow, mainly sunny and a high of 22.
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4: Here, I'm going to have to stand up. It is tied with the middle part of the sash on the left hip. Okay, now you can see how I'm wrapping it here.
5: Brian Peterson is giving me a lesson on the proper way to tie a Métis sash.
4: Okay, so, and it goes around the back.
5: I'm sure you can picture it. It's a handwoven sash that has brilliant shades of red, orange, and blue. It's about 3 meters long and traditionally worn by Métis men around the waist.
4: And it sits like that. Because I'm a fat old man, I can't tie it as tight. But it's supposed to sit over there. And as you can see, it leaves pockets here where I can stuff things. I can put things in here and never lose them. So it acts like a backpack, a pouch.
5: Yeah.
4: And it was used as a tourniquet.
5: Yeah.
4: So it had many, many, many useful purposes. So
5: Brian was gifted that sash just a few weeks ago when he graduated from the University of Winnipeg and went to the Indigenous graduation ceremony and powwow. And if he sounds like he knows a lot about Métis culture, that's all new to Brian, because up until recently, he didn't know he was Métis at all. When you have it on, like given all that you've been discovering about yourself, like when you tie that sash on, when you're wearing that Métis sash, like what do you see in yourself when you look at your reflection?
4: What do I see? Time lost. That I will never get back again.
5: I have talked to Brian a lot over the years about overcoming obstacles and going back to high school at 55 and surprising everyone, including himself, by going to university. But we have never directly talked about this. What it has been like to live most of your life thinking about yourself in one way, only to discover that you are someone else entirely.
6: And that's what today's episode of Now or Never is all about. We're stepping into four life-changing revelations that force people to ask themselves, who am I really? And where do I go from here? I'm Trevor Dineen.
5: I'm Ife Chiwetelu.
6: It's Now or Never.
5: For 55 years, Brian Peterson knew a few things about himself. That he was white, that he was an only child, and after his parents died, that he had no living family members left.

0: And then in one day, all of that changed.
1: I got a phone call from a friend saying that a piece of mail had been sent from the post-adoption registry of Manitoba. And it was basically a letter saying that I have a brother who's trying to make contact. And if there was ever a moment where a human being loses strength in their legs and literally has to sit down, that was my moment. I have a brother. It was a one-page letter, and it basically said, "Hi, my name is Brent. I'm in New Zealand. And you have five other siblings." And I remember just thinking about that, the enormity of it. So on Christmas Day, I called my brother in New Zealand. We spoke for about an hour, and he told me the names of my other siblings. He just said that we all were taken when we were born or shortly after, but he never said anything about 60 Scoop or the residential school system or anything like that. And he gave me the phone number of a brother in Swan Lake, Manitoba. My brother in Swan Lake said we were scooped. We all were scooped.
0: That's the language he used?
1: That's exactly what he said. We were scooped. I was taken and put up for adoption. And that started my journey down learning my indigeneity. And up until that moment, I've never seen my long-form birth certificate, which has your birth name. My birth name is Jean-Michel Savoie. And wow, okay. I had a friend at that time who was a genealogist. And she said, "Well, here, let me do your genealogy. Give me your birth certificate." And then she came back to me with a week later. Yeah, your heritage goes back to 1850 something, which actually blew my mind.
0: Before you even knew that this part of your history, your past, your identity was out there, did you have any suspicions or even desires as a child who was adopted to know more about your birth roots?
1: Well, funny you should mention that. When I was in grade four, it was parent-teacher meeting day. One of the first things my teacher says to me says, "So you're adopted." And I had never heard that word before. And I said, "What does that mean?" "Well, you're dark-skinned wasn't the term, but it's what she meant. And your parents are very white. They're very light-colored skin, because my parents were from Denmark." I just sat there. I was stunned. My mom, my dad, and myself were walking home, and I asked my mom and dad, I said, "Am I adopted?" And you know that awkward silence between parents when the kid has said something that, "Oh my God, we got to have that talk." And they told me the story that my mom didn't want me, but they wanted me and they loved me very, very much. And that's all I should know.
0: And you weren't curious over the years to know more?
1: No. Hmm. My parents loved me very, very much. I was never left wanting for anything. I was the first kid in my neighborhood to get an actual stereo record player in my room and the whole bit. I was spoiled, and the adoption thing never entered my mind until that one day when I got that letter from post-adoption registry. I got that letter, and holy cow, have I got questions. Since my mother and father had both passed at that time when I got the letter, I wish I got that letter, 10 years earlier.
0: What would you have asked them?
1: What's the truth? And I didn't learn this until about 7-8 months ago in one of my classes. The 60 scoop parents, the parents who adopted the children, what they were told was one of many different things. The child is not wanted. The child was given up. The parents were destitute.
0: Mm. How did you find out about your particular circumstance?
1: Through conversations with other 60 scoop survivors. My brother in Swan Lake, he said that the way that the majority of us were taken was this. There's a building in downtown Winnipeg. For many years, it was child welfare. My mother had more than likely had taken us, brought into an office where a community health nurse would come in. We just want to weigh and measure him, and then we'll bring him right back. And instead of going to have me weighed, she would go out the back into a waiting car and driven off and leave my mother sitting there. And so, yeah.
0: You just had to take a moment. I was just curious what's coming up for you as you think back to these possibilities of how you were taken from your mother.
1: I spoke to my cousin about a year and a half ago. And she said that my mother had come over to her sister's house, and all she could scream was, "They took my child, they took my child, they took my child." Oh. Whenever I think about this, there are moments when I feel so angry, and I can hear myself say, "You shouldn't have opened that letter."
0: Yeah, because it's opened you up to this anger, or because the truths that are there are too painful.
1: Because the truth is so much more pain.
0: Yeah.
1: Holy macaroni. Because the truth is so much more painful. Ignorance is bliss, right?
0: As you're talking about some of the stories you've now heard from, like, cousins, siblings, like people you didn't even know existed, what has that experience of connecting with people you're related to, like finding and meeting family, how has that been?
1: When I met my sister, she looked like me. And then my cousin says to me, she says, "If you want to know what your mom looks like, look at your sister. She is the spitting image of what your mom looked like."
0: So you look like your mom.
1: Yeah. She and I are very much the same. We both love the same foods. We both think the same way politically. We both think the same way on a lot of things. And I miss her so very much.
0: Because she died.
1: Exactly 1 year ago. But I'm glad I met her. I just wish I was able to be more of a big brother for her. Because I remember as a child always wanting to have a brother or a sister. And then when I got one, I never got a chance to be one. And you know what? Here is the maddening thing. I have spoken to all of my siblings, except for one. He's missing. After all the conversations that we had, there was no connection there emotionally, because we had no connection as children to each other. We have nothing to relate ourselves to the other person memory-wise, physical connection-wise. We were just adult strangers talking to somebody.
0: It makes me curious about the connection you're finding or maybe not finding to your Métis roots. What does that connection look like today?
1: I was given an email just a couple of days ago from the Manitoba Métis Federation that they are doing a tour on June the 3rd of Métis heritage sites around the city. And I was the first to raise my hand. Yeah, I'm in. Because I so desperately want to learn about my people, my culture, my heritage, and how I fit into all of this. I've had to do all this by myself. There is no department at the Manitoba Métis Federation that says, the 60 Scoop, we know you don't know anything about us, but come on in, we're going to teach you everything that you need to know. Department. There is no department like that. And I wish there was. Although I kind of know what it means to be Métis, I kind of don't know. But with my discovering that I'm Métis, now I understand. I understand my skin color now. I understand why I like to fish. I understand why I like to laugh very quickly. Métis people are quick to laugh and share a joke, a funny story. And that's what I am. They tried to get rid of us. And I'd like to think that I'm a person that keeps moving forward one step at a time. And our people are like that. We keep moving forward. How do you stop that?
0: One thing that I love that Brian shared with me is that his son, who's in his 20s, has really embraced learning more about his Métis identity and what that means. And so it's something that they're getting to do together.
2: I like that.
0: If you have been impacted by the 60 Scoop and are looking for some resources for support, the Hope for Wellness Helpline is a 24/7 resource available for Indigenous people across the country. We'll share a link on our website, cbc.ca/now or never. This is Now or Never. I'm Ify.
2: And I'm Trevor. And I like to think that no one likes having the rug pulled out from underneath them because...
0: Aladdin.
2: He doesn't know. He still wants that rug there.
0: He looked like he had a good time.
2: Yeah, on it. On the rug. Not when it was taken off. But when it gets yanked out from under you, it sucks. Because in the moment when it happens, it literally feels like nothing good will ever come from it. But life-changing moments can either shatter you or transform you. And for Sheila Thomas, she chose to reinvent herself, even if it didn't make sense to anyone else around her.
3: My friends held an intervention because they said, oh, it's menopause. Just put the brakes on for, you know, it doesn't make any sense financially. This isn't a great idea. And I said it was too late. I already bought the bus. So when you walk in the door, there's just one seat, and that's the driver's seat. And it's an 8-speed standard, which is kind of clumsy to drive and very hard to get the clutch and the gas right when you're going up a hill. But I have a little bed in there that fits just me. I have a horse trough bathtub and a composting toilet. So a little kitchen, it's all you really need. It's amazing what you can live without.
0: Just learned that menopause can make you buy a tiny home.
2: I'm just learning this as we go. I had no idea. But like when Sheila was 50 years old, she did the unthinkable. She quit her 3 jobs that she had to live in an old converted bus. And she decided to go all in on her art. And this is all after discovering a secret her husband was keeping that forced her to start from zero.
3: So Emily Carr is my favorite artist of all times, and she started later in life, and she built this little trailer before really trailers were a thing. And I thought, oh, I really like to be her, so I'm going to do it. I'm going to just

0: I'm going to quit my job. I'm going to throw my poodle into a bus and we're going to do this crazy art thing.
1: Could you ever in your wildest dreams ever imagined that this would have been your life?
0: No, not even being an artist. It was not. It was not in my scope of thinking.
1: I always say to people, we live so many different lives throughout our life. And it's interesting when you kind of see the thread of like where it changes. Can you take me back a little bit to your life?
0: Yes.
1: Like, what was that like?
0: I discovered that my very loving and kind, sweet, smart husband had gambled away everything, and that required us to sell the house and pay back the debts. And we got a divorce. But I have to say, I was 50 years old when that happened. The day that all the debts were cleared, I was so happy. I thought, here I am, 50 years old, and I'm starting at zero. Yay, zero, instead of minus 200,000 or whatever. That started my thinking about, well, you know, I've done the domestic life, and what do I want to do?
1: You mentioned there, like you come home, you discover that your husband has this huge gambling debt. Was there any prior realization to you that he had gambling issues?
0: You know, everybody who wants to continue in their relationship seeks help. And we had done that. I thought things were better. But the last time he gambled, that's when I gave him the ultimatum. This has to stop or I just can't. I don't want to live in a ditch for you, I think is what I said. And so when I went to the mailbox one day, and he'd always liked to collect the mail, but I had that day, there was a Visa statement and I knew we didn't have a Visa card. And when I opened it, then I really knew what I had to do.
1: Oh my gosh. Like that was like a big reveal.
0: I guess it had the naive idea that people with addictions were really troubled people. You know, I had some ideas about what that looked like. So it was surprising when my very intelligent, completely loving and sweet person that didn't seem to have anything wrong with him couldn't stop. He just really couldn't stop. And when I said that we were done, that we'd have to go our separate ways, his response was so surprising to me. I thought I was going to get this response of, I'll try harder this time and we'll go to Gamblers Anonymous and say, I'll get a sponsor. I'll try. That's kind of what I was expecting. But what I saw instead was just a man that was fully relieved that he wouldn't have to hide his addiction anymore.
1: It's almost like you realize that in that moment that your old life is over. So how did painting then become part of your life?
0: So my big bang came when my dear friend got pancreatic cancer. Her name was Rose Fotheringham. And she's the one that got me painting. She signed me up for a class against my will to paint tablecloths. I thought, that's stupid. And I loved it. And then I never stopped painting. And everything I could get my hands on was starting to get painted. I love being near Victoria. So Emily Carr became a fascination for me. I think I read all her books through a couple of times. Yeah, I like that she was a grouchy little old lady that didn't take guff from anybody. And I'm not that person, but I need to be a little bit more of that sometimes, to take better care of myself. She's a great teacher. I think she was considered crazy. And I tell myself when I'm painting to leave a little bit of something crazy in there. So there's something that just lifts your soul out of whatever is lingering and keeps you in the moment, in the present. I live for that. And when I have a drought and I haven't painted for a couple of days, I kind of feel it.
1: It is funny when you start to look at like the different versions of you, as we talked about earlier. Like without that rupture in your life, do you think Sheila Thomas, the painter and art hootenanny convener, would have ever existed?
0: No, No, life gives you a choice. You can choose despair or you can choose joy. That's it. There's kind of no middle line. That's not living. So you have to choose joy.

0: Trevor, what exactly is an art hootenanny?
1: Oh, let me tell you, Ify Chiwetalo. First off, a hootenanny is just a gathering of people who are creatives, like whether it used to be folk music or artists. And what she does with her bus is she brings it all together as part art therapy, part art class, and a whole lot of fun.
2: I call my art practice the Big Bang Theory. So when you come to my art hootenanny, you're going to use spray paints and stencils, and you're just plopping them on and spraying and not thinking. I say, don't think. You make a big mess and then eat an ice cream sandwich, because ice cream sandwiches are joy. And then after the ice cream sandwich, the paint is dry. You say, okay, what do I see in there? There are times in life you have to edit things, cut things out, but there's something beautiful underneath.
1: What would you say to someone who's listening right now who might be facing a dark moment in their own life and is scared to start over?
2: If you really feel in your gut that it's the end, don't find excuses to stay. So it's so scary to leave. My old boss, when I told him my marriage ended, he said, well, good for you, Sheila. That took courage. Usually people go, oh, I'm so sorry to hear that. But that comment really made me feel good. Yeah. Sometimes it requires stepping off that ledge and just trusting. Make sure you're surrounded with lots of people. They're your safety net. They'll lift you up.
1: A wise person, rather, they said, beauty can be born out of mess.
2: I like that.
1: That person was you who said that.
2: Oh, I said that? Oh, I was just going to agree with that person. I am so old, I forgot what I said. Well, that's a great quote. That person's brilliant.
1: You got to be able to see her paintings. You have to be able to see her bus. So head on over to our CBC Now or Never Facebook and Instagram pages and check them all out.
0: I'm Ify Chiwetalo.
1: And I'm Trevor Dineen. And today on Now or Never, we are getting into it because we're finding out what happens when you uncover something that just completely blows up your world. It makes you think, do I even know myself or the people around me?
3: I can keep going.
0: This is, I love this. And you know, right now, Jen Chen is curled up on her couch in her Waterloo apartment, looking through glossy photos of her dad while he's on vacation somewhere. He's sightseeing, eating snacks.
4: Oh, this is a fun one. Mid-bite.
3: Our family isn't one that takes a lot of photos, and all of the photos that we have are fairly formal. So it's actually really wonderful that I have this picture of him just sort of doing something that he really enjoys and looking so unselfconscious. Like, he just looks so happy.
4: That is natural. You showed me this other photo that's in the frame that you have of him, and the smile definitely isn't as big as it is in this picture right here.
3: Yeah. Yeah, I mean, he's just hanging out, going on vacation with someone that he likes.
0: You never see who Jen's dad is smiling at in the pictures. And for years, he tried to keep that a secret. But it all came tumbling out. And we'll get to that. But looking through these pictures, Jen sees a version of her dad full of life that she never got to know when he was around his wife and kids.
3: He wasn't really a major part of my life for a large part of my childhood and also my adulthood. He worked and lived in China while my mom basically raised me and my sibling here as functionally like a single mom. When he visited, we would often have good conversations. I liked hearing about his childhood. I liked hearing his philosophy. But I also knew that both my sibling and my mom didn't like him very much. And that was difficult. It pulled me in a couple different ways. One was a sense of guilt that I liked him as much as I did. Because I think both my mom and my sibling had very legitimate grievances with how often he was gone, the way he didn't really communicate with them. I've just happened to be sort of like a very independent person from very early on, and I was able to have a more egalitarian relationship with him in a lot of ways. We were able to sort of just hang out. He liked beautiful things, and he had a sense of humor that like sort of can catch you off guard sometimes.
4: Did you feel like you knew him?
3: Absolutely not.
4: No.
3: Absolutely not. He was just not present enough for me to really feel like I had a good grasp on him.
4: For most of her life, Jen's dad felt more like an uncle that you'd sometimes see during the holidays. The last time she saw him was last summer when he came to Toronto for a visit. And then, out of the blue, she gets this phone call.
3: My mom calls me at like, you know, 10:30 at night and is like, hey, your dad's in the hospital. I think it's going to be fine, but you should pack a bag and, you know, try to visit tomorrow in the hospital. And then I start packing my bag, and then my mom calls like 30 minutes later and is like, hey, actually, you should try to come back tonight. And then, like, as I was getting into the taxi, she called one last time and was like, where are you? And I was like, oh, I just got into the taxi. And she was like, oh, I think it might actually be too late, but you should come back anyways. So then I got to the hospital at like 1 in the morning, and then I just went to the room, and my mom and my sibling was there, and they gave me some time to say my goodbyes. They had been there for a while. So, yeah.
4: So sudden.
3: It really was very sudden. Like, I don't think anyone expected it at all.
4: Jen's dad died of a heart attack barely a week after his 57th birthday. And in those blurry first days after his death, Jen and her mom were getting ready for the funeral when they came across a box that was tucked all the way in the back of his closet. Inside were letters, all written in Chinese, so Jen asked her mom to read them out loud.
3: The most vivid one, it says, you know, I love peaches and I love Dota, which is like a video game, but I love you more. I am going to try to quit smoking and lose weight for you. The happiest days are the days that I wake up with you by my side. When my mom was reading the letter, she did squint at it a little bit and was like, this is weird. Like, what do you mean, like, you know, quit smoking and like playing Dota? Like, these aren't like super feminine. Like, there was a way that the letter was written that sort of made my mom go like, this probably isn't from a woman. And later we got confirmation of that.
4: I don't know that there's one way to feel after you find your dad's love letters that reveal he was having an affair with another man as you're right beside your mother. But Jen's initial reaction might not be what you'd expect.
3: Reading this sparked a wave of almost like guilt. Like, oh, my dad was actually capable of so much more happiness and so much more acceptance by the people around him than I had given him credit for. I hold like a belief that everyone deserves happiness, and my mom is really resilient and cheerful, and I sort of knew in my heart that like she would be okay. And with my dad, I felt like there was so much pain and bitterness that I wasn't sure about that, and the letter was proof that actually it was available for him. I actually do feel some guilt that this is my initial response, because this is a man that's deeply hurt my mother. She was steaming mad, and I don't blame her one bit. This is a woman who had been asking for a divorce from a husband who clearly didn't really like her and spent most of his time on a different continent, and then she finds out that the person that she's married to has been taking all these other liberties that she didn't even know about. She was so, so angry.
4: It wasn't just the letters in the closet. Jen and her mom would soon find emails and messages between her dad and many men going back years.
3: As we sort of like went back through the inbox and the dates got earlier and earlier with him sort of like talking to men, I also felt this sort of reflexive happiness. Living in the closet is

0: very, very lonely. And it's even more lonely if there isn't other people in the community that you can at least go and be a part of the community with. A part of me was actually quite relieved that he was able to find community actually very, very early on. And the further and further back it was, the angrier my mother got.
1: Yeah. Were there other paths that you were motivated to go down to find out more?
0: Well, one of them came knocking at our door.
1: There was a man who kept calling her dad's phone in the days after he died. And Jen had no clue who he was, but eventually she had a conversation with him. And partly out of curiosity, partly out of empathy, she invited him to visit her.
0: So he visited. He clearly recognized me. And his face just like crumpled. And I was like, okay, that's the guy. He was a very sweet man. My dad, it turns out, he would leave Toronto fairly often. It was to actually go to another Canadian city to live with this man instead of going back to China. And this man had a life in China with a business and a house that he sold to move to Canada.
1: To be with your father?
0: To be with my dad, yeah.
1: Wow. Wow.
0: We came in and we, like, had some, like, polite exchanges. He sort of talked around the issue for a bit, and then it was very clear that there was something that he wanted to say to me, but couldn't, like, muster up the courage. And then I told him I was queer myself, and I would have really liked to talk about this shared experience that we had while he was alive. And only then did he open up to me, and he said, your father had told me so much about you, but he didn't tell me that you were gay. And I'm going to tell you about our relationship now, but this is only because it turns out that you also are part of this community. By this man's accounting, they were like sort of engaged. Like, they were fully committed to spending the rest of their lives together. My dad was going to get the divorce any day now. He also gave me lots of photos of my dad, which I'd never seen before. And in the photos, he looked so much happier than I had ever seen him. You know, the man is the person behind the camera, and I just kept looking back and forth between the photos and him, like, and you're the person who makes him look this way. It seemed like it was absolutely, like, something really, really exciting and good for both of them. And then so this news out of nowhere just devastated him.
1: What was it like for you to learn the life it sounds like your dad was planning, or at least this man understood your dad to be planning for?
0: It was that sense of gladness again, that actually there were people in the world who uncomplicatedly loved him. Looking back on it now, I feel a lot more anger, because it's like, this is one more thing that he took from my mom, that my mom could have had too. I'm a lot more aware of the costs of his happiness. My mom then discovered evidence of even more affairs that he was having while he was leading this man on about being exclusive. And then it all just sort of like dissolves into nothingness. You know, it's like, yeah, that would have been really wonderful if that had happened, but
1: was that going to happen?
0: Maybe? Exactly. Yeah. Really? Or like, if it happened, how long would it have lasted?
1: Yeah. I am struck by how much generosity you had and maybe still have on like the backs of such fresh grief. To some level, you were deceived here. Like, did you ever go to a place of resentment or any of those other feelings?
0: Yeah, I think his life was much harder than mine. And he did put in a significant amount of work and made his own life worse to ensure that my life would be better than his. And so I don't really feel any resentment

0: Absolutely. I came out to my mom a lot sooner than I came out to my dad because my dad was sort of like this imposing, often absent figure. But I did actually come out to him a few years before he died. And he said, "The life that you're on is going to be a lot more difficult than it would be otherwise, but I'm going to support you in it because that's, what you need, and it's not really like you have a choice." I don't know. I was sort of clueless back then. I was just like, wow, he's being such a good ally.
1: What is this changing for you?
0: There's a couple things. One is a reminder that we don't have all of the time that we feel like we are owed, and therefore it is important to do things that are meaningful to us. I'm doing more writing. I'm becoming more active in some causes that I care about. I'm like going out and meeting new people, just all of these things that are important to me. I suddenly they take on a lot more urgency. But at the same time, it just reminds me how contingent everything is as well. There's a lot of traits that I have, and I don't particularly see them in my parents. But I wonder if my parents were allowed to be the happiest, wholest versions of themselves. What traits might they have that they don't have now?
1: And maybe also an interesting responsibility or obligation of like, how fully should I live? I am thinking about how hard it seems like your dad worked to keep different parts of himself compartmentalized. Why is it important for you to not keep his story sort of in the closet where those letters were hidden?
0: Because if you really think about the number of queer people throughout history, you start to like realize that there are lots and lots of missing stories that are exactly like mine, of a parent or older relative who passed away, and then for the people who are left behind to realize that there was a secret. It's helpful to have someone else write about the experience that you have, right? And just be able to use that to do, I don't know, like maybe more processing that you need to do about things that have happened in your own life.
1: And you hope they take away what from your sharing?
0: I hope they take away mostly that it's okay to have very, very complicated emotions and to feel many different things at once. I hope it lets people know that you need to just figure things out for yourself sometimes, if that makes sense.
1: I like it. There's a way I'm almost visually picturing you like opening all these doors and just like come out. Like let all the experiences, feelings, whatever, let them hang out together.
0: Oh, I like that image.
1: And it's not to like let's break bread together. Just let's all be in the same room. That's enough.

0: It has got to be so hard when you are left with questions that have no answers.
1: I think the tricky thing is when someone isn't here to actually share what those answers

0: are, like whatever you find, could also just lead to more questions. So in some ways, Jen is probably always going to be asking herself, like, who was my dad? I'm Ife Chiwetelu.
1: And I'm Trevor Dineen. And today on Now or Never, big personal revelations that are leaving people asking, who am I really?
0: One of the first places I think that you learn who you are to people is school.
1: Mm-hmm.
0: Kids are quick to let you know if they think something about you is weird or cool, if you're popular, athletic, smart, whatever label. You're gonna get it from your peers when you're 7 years old.
1: And it stays with you. It stays with you for a long time, which is shocking. I bumped into a person from high school like 2 years ago. I saw him across the room. I was eating dinner. And he was someone that picked on me in high school. And it was unbelievable how quickly I reverted back to that age and like not wanting him to see me. It's like I was in the cafeteria again. It was the oddest feeling.
0: Yeah. Those experiences, they can be hard to shake. Just a year and a half ago, at 45 years old, Stephanie Dineen was given some new words to help describe how her brain works. ADHD and autism. Words that she finds a lot more liberating than what kids used to say to her in school.
2: I was really susceptible to bullying, and I was just always excluded. And it didn't matter how hard I tried. I was always met with this resistance. It's like people always knew, in a sense, that there was something different. And kids don't generally welcome different, or at least they didn't when I was in school. And it was a nightmare. My teachers would constantly tell me and my parents, oh, you know, Stephanie is intellectually gifted. She's very bright, but she's lazy. And I heard that a lot. Lazy, lazy, lazy. And she's not getting her work done, and she's not prepared, and she's disorganized, and she doesn't fit in, and she doesn't make efforts to be social. And it's like, I look back at that now and I'm like, you guys, these were all like red flags here for autism and ADHD, and nobody ever clocked that.
0: Yeah. How did hearing things like that you're just lazy, you're not applying yourself correctly, how did that shape your belief about yourself?
2: Well, it definitely had a negative impact on my self-esteem. I would look in the mirror and just say, what is wrong with you? Hmm. Why are you like this? You know, why can't you do the things that other kids can do? Why do you get so exhausted from a day at school? Why can't you just keep your desk organized? All these things that I couldn't do. And I knew that I wasn't lazy, because I knew when I was passionate about something, when something was of great interest to me, I would absolutely excel.
0: Yeah.
2: But I couldn't identify what it was. To a point, I think, came to understand it as, this is just me. I'm a freak.
0: A freak?
2: Yeah.
0: To go from just accepting, even maybe regretfully, that this is who you believe to be, to now seeking an assessment and yeah. A diagnosis, like what motivated you to go ahead and get assessed?
2: I think it was prompted by conversations that I had had with people who had autism and ADHD. And they said, you know, have you ever been assessed? Mm-hmm. And I said, no, why would I have been? And they said, look into it. I started to take some of the online tests that are offered, and my scores were so high that I decided, yeah, it was time to explore this. And I was right. Yeah. I was right. Yeah.
0: To use the words that you used for yourself earlier, like believing that you were a freak.
2: Yeah.
0: To then suddenly having like officially recognized language for how it is that you present. Yeah. Like, what was that feeling?
2: It was the weirdest mixture of feelings that I've ever had in my life, because it was this vindication and this understanding, but there was also a lot of grief.
0: What were you grieving, or what have you been grieving?
2: I think it was just grieving the experience.

0: that I never got to have mm-hmm. as a kid. Just all the things that I felt other kids got that I didn't because of this, and angry at the adults in my life that didn't see it, angry at my teachers who failed me over and over again, angry at the mental health professionals that misdiagnosed me when I was displaying such obvious signs. When I revisit these memories, I imagine myself now sitting beside my younger self and just saying, it's okay, we're going to make it through this, and one day you will understand.
1: That's beautiful that you can
0: Thanks.
1: Give yourself that. Is there parts of yourself that you're like experimenting or discovering newly that this diagnosis is helping with?
0: I don't know if it's necessarily that I'm discovering new parts of myself, but I'm certainly understanding why those parts are the way that they are. And I'm giving myself permission to live authentically. Like, I'm not masking anymore. Once I realized, oh, this is the answer, this is the explanation, all bets were off, and the mask really just, well, what was there? I mean, it was a pretty flimsy Dollarama mask to begin with, but but it just disintegrated.
1: Yeah.
0: And I couldn't do it anymore, and I didn't want to do it anymore. And now I tell everyone ad nauseum, I'm autistic, and you might notice this behavior about me, or I will leave in the middle of a function and I won't lie anymore. I used to say I have a headache or I'm sick, and now I say I'm overwhelmed, I'm autistic, and I'm really struggling with this, and I need to go home and go into my cave. So I think the diagnosis was honestly a gift in that way. And a lot of people will say, oh, don't label yourself, or I think labels can actually be life-saving. For me, it was just a complete, okay, this is what it is. I'm going to just be me from now on.
1: You describe feeling like a little bit more freed to name your boundaries or to unmask. Mm-hmm. How is that impacting the relationships around you that you're in with people who have known the more masked version of Stephanie?
0: I think at the beginning, there were a couple of people who did say, well, how come you weren't like this before? How come all of a sudden now you have this diagnosis and you're exhibiting all of these like traits and all of these, you seem different now? And I did have to cut some people out of my life because I made a decision that I would not surround myself with anyone who was not entirely supportive and in agreement with and believing me, because I spent so long not being heard and not being seen and not being believed. I'm not doing that anymore.
1: Where would you say you're at now in this journey of like continuous self-discovery and revisiting of parts of yourself and experiences? Where are you?
0: I do have daily struggles. That's the nature of ADHD, but I'm still in a place of discovery. I'm still learning more about myself and welcoming that knowledge every day. I feel as though I'm falling in love with myself and just really focusing on building the life that I truly want on my own terms.
1: And what do you think little younger Stephanie is thinking watching you do all of this now?
0: I think little Stephanie is proud and relieved. I think she has peace knowing that we figured this out, sort of, at least just having words to put to my experience and to say, hey, I'm not a freak, actually. I'm autistic, and that's okay. It's not a bad thing.
1: Yeah, I love that. I mean, I feel like understanding who you are is lifelong work. There are things that I'm still like, oh, okay. That's something about myself that I learned. And right alongside the pieces that I'm like, oh, that's who you've

0: who you've always been, but it's worth diving in, I think. Thanks to the Now or Never team of producers, Sarah Tate, Moira Donovan, Sam Ruit Johannes, Bridget Forbes, and Jessica Singer.
1: I'm Trevor Deneen.
0: And I am Ife Chiwetelu. We'll see you next time.

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7: From CBC News, The World This Hour, I'm Kaz Bovin. Israeli forces have launched their deepest incursion into Lebanon in more than a quarter century, and they've captured a castle dating back to the Crusades, perched atop a strategically important ridge. Beaufort Castle now gives Israeli forces a key overlook on both northern Israel as well as southern Lebanon. Clashes continue as Israeli troops are pushing to take more Hezbollah strongholds. France has requested an emergency UN Security Council meeting to discuss the escalating conflict. There are reports U.S. President Donald Trump has sent a draft of a peace deal back to Iran with proposed amendments. Trump is calling for tougher language around Iran's nuclear program, as well as the Strait of Hormuz. That comes as negotiations between the U.S. and Iran appear to be in limbo. Meanwhile, speaking in Tehran, Iran's top negotiator says his country must see tangible results before Iran will fulfill its commitments. And Iran's foreign minister today told state media that talks will continue until they have a clear result. Dozens of people have been killed and dozens more injured after an explosion in northeastern Myanmar. The blast ripped apart a building housing explosives used for mining, damaging over 100 homes. That happened about 3 kilometers from the Chinese border in a part of Myanmar controlled by an ethnic militia that has clashed with government forces in the past. Local officials are investigating. Here at home, opposition leader Pierre Poilievre is demanding an emergency debate in the House of Commons. That's after Statistics Canada released data that puts the economy in a technical recession. Benjamin Lopez-Steven has more.
8: Conservative leader Pierre Poilievre wants to know, what is Mark Carney's plan for the economy? In a letter to the Prime Minister, Poilievre is calling for an emergency debate. That's after data shows Canada's economy has stalled. Real GDP shrank 0.1% on an annualized basis from January to March. GDP also dipped 1% in the last 3 months of last year. That meets the bar of what experts call a technical recession. But some experts say the dip is so small, it could be revised away. Poilievre argues the recession is real and a debate will let the Conservatives share their plans for an economic turnaround. He says Carney isn't doing enough and time is running out. The Prime Minister has not yet responded to Poilievre's demand. Benjamin Lopez-Steven, CBC News, Ottawa.
7: In the UK, the former leader of the Scottish National Party says she should not be punished for her estranged husband's crimes. Nicola Sturgeon is speaking about the aftermath of her partner pleading guilty to embezzling hundreds of thousands of pounds from the party she once led.

0: Dominic Valaitis has that story.
1: In an emotional interview with the BBC, Nicola Sturgeon denied any knowledge of her estranged husband's wrongdoing, and the former Scottish First Minister and Scottish National Party leader refused to apologise for his actions.
2: I am not responsible for the crimes that my former husband committed, and I'm not going to apologise for somebody else's crimes. I'm out here feeling as if I'm serving a sentence for a crime I did not commit.
1: Last week, Sturgeon's estranged husband, Peter Murrell, pleaded guilty to embezzling more than $700,000 from the Scottish National Party, the pro-independence party Sturgeon led for years. He'll be sentenced next month and could receive a lengthy sentence. Sturgeon has always denied any knowledge of Murrell's wrongdoing, and she was not charged following the police investigation. Still, critics are demanding a public inquiry into what happened. Dominic Valaitis for CBC News, Bristol, England.
0: The family of former NHLer Claude Lemieux says his brain is being donated to Boston University's CTE Center for Research. Staff there are studying the long-term effects of repetitive brain injuries. Lemieux, who was 60, died by suicide on Thursday. His family says they hope the donation will lead to better protections for athletes and their families. That is your World This Hour. For news anytime, go to our website, cbcnews.ca. For CBC News, I'm Kaz Bovin.
3: The weather forecast for Toronto, Hamilton, and Niagara. A blue sky today with a high of 24 degrees. A lot of sunshine to come after we get back to work. Highs in the low to mid-20s from Monday to Thursday. First chance of showers, that doesn't come till Friday. And for Peterborough and the Kawarthas, it is going to be cloud cover developing through the day today. Brings a chance of showers with a high of 23 degrees. And for tomorrow, mainly sunny and a high of 22.
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7: More than 60% of Canadians say growing the economy should take precedent over protecting the environment. That is a significant swing compared to 2019, when more than half of Canadians said the environment should be the priority.
8: Hi, I'm Ian Hanemansing in Vancouver. Cross Country Checkup is live.
9: We're still fighting climate change in Canada, but nowhere near to the same level of intensity that we did just a year and a half ago.
8: That is Stephen Guilbeault announcing his resignation from politics this week. The former environment minister says he'll take his climate fight outside of government, and he's stepping down just as Canada doubles down on major energy projects. Our question for the first hour of Cross Country Checkup: what's more important to you right now, the climate or the economy, and what does that choice mean for you and Canada's future? Call us at 1-888-416-8333. 888-416-8333.
10: I actually think it's the right direction that Canada is taking. We need to export our energy. We need to run our economy.
11: This pipeline that they're proposing, there's predicted to be a glut on the world gas market by 2030. So we're completing this project just at a time when it's not going to be profitable. So I just think it's a terrible waste of money, and we should be putting all that money into renewables, which is where the rest of the world is going.
8: The divide is clear. Economic urgency on one side, environmental urgency on the other. This week, Ottawa announced Canada's first major LNG supply deal. Earlier this month, Alberta and the federal government finalized a framework for a new oil pipeline to the West Coast. And now, Stephen Guilbeault is out.

0: at the very moment Canadian attitudes appear to be shifting. A new Angus Reid survey shows a 10-point jump since 2019 as Canadians who say the economy should come first is on the rise. And so today we're asking you, where do climate worries and economic concerns collide in your daily life? And what should Canada prioritize now? Our number on Cross Country Checkup is 888-416-8333. You can also go to cbc.ca/aircheck if you'd like to share comments or be on the program. And then in our second hour, e-bikes, e-scooters, and e-mopeds are exploding in numbers on our streets, but where do they actually belong? Do you consider them essential transit, a growing hazard, or both? I'm Ian Hanemansing in Vancouver. We're live on CBC Radio and CBC News Network. This is Cross Country Checkup, your voice, Canada's voice for 60 years. Now, before we get to your calls, let's dig into one of the big reasons we're having this conversation today. Here's former Liberal Environment Minister Stephen Guilbeault on Power and Politics last Wednesday.
1: My reason for being in politics is to be able to continue advancing these issues. And right now I see that on some of them, certainly climate change, it's not a place where I can continue advancing these issues. So I'm not giving up, as Voltaire would say, I'm not going back to my garden. I will continue to work on these issues in one way or the other.
0: Stephen Guilbeault addressing why he's leaving politics and why some of his own party's recent climate decisions are to blame. For more on what this week's news tells us about the state of the Liberal Party and where Canadians' heads are at, we've reached Mia Rabson. She's Deputy Bureau Chief with the Canadian Press, and she is in Ottawa, joining us from a parking garage because she is watching a hockey tournament. So that explains why your setup is like that. We really appreciate you taking the time, though. So let's start with Guilbeault's resignation. Is that a sign, Mia, of a bigger problem inside the Liberal Party?
2: It could be. At the moment, it doesn't seem to be. He is, maybe the proverbial canary in the coal mine. But for the moment, it seems that he is the only one that is considering leaving. There are others that is leaving. There are others who are nervous about the sort of direction that the Liberals have been taking lately on some climate policies. But no others have yet sort of expressed a desire to leave the party or even resign as MPs. We actually even saw one of the co-chairs of the Liberal Climate Caucus that was just created within the last year even said in the last week that he totally backs the policies of Mark Carney. So for the moment, especially because the Liberals are riding quite high in the polls, there seems to be a little bit of peace. Mr. Guilbeault just could not continue because it is why he got into politics, and he just sort of didn't see that he could make the changes and do what he needed to do or wanted to do anymore as a Liberal MP.
0: Yeah, but they only have that tiny kind of margin of a majority in the House right now. And there were the 14 Liberal MPs who sent a letter to the Prime Minister raising their concerns about the climate. Guilbeault made it clear that he was one of the signatories, but that means there are 13 others. Do you get any sense in Ottawa that any of those 13 might follow Guilbeault's lead?
2: I mean, anything is possible, but I think it's probably worth noting that none of those, other than Mr. Guilbeault, none of them have come forward to say that they signed the letter yet. The letter was sort of leaked through the media. It wasn't really intended. The letter was sent, it's about a month ago. It was sent on April 30th. So it was before the final MOU was signed between Mark Carney and Alberta Premier Danielle Smith. They were sort of trying to get ahead of that and say, look, we really are concerned about this. But none of them have come forward. No others have come out to say that they don't like this. And even Mr. Guilbeault, until the last few days, was relatively quiet, speaking out publicly about some of these concerns. I think they were kind of hoping maybe that it wouldn't work out. He was in particular hoping that it wouldn't go the direction that it was going. And he has expressed that obviously he can't stay in the Liberal Party with these current policies. But none of them have come forward. None of them have said put their name on it. And until that happens, and again, even though they only have a very small majority, the polls, if an election were held today, would suggest that majority would grow quite substantially. And parties that are doing well, typically you don't see as many people sort of speaking out in anger or against their leader because their jobs aren't on the line.
0: Yeah, astute political analysis and I think empirically pretty easy to support. Let's talk about the wider political picture. Who

0: if anybody benefits from this fracture, at least with this former cabinet minister, Guilbeault, the Conservatives or the NDP or the Greens or anyone?
1: I would say it's Alberta and Alberta Premier Danielle Smith. I mean, she's been vying to get Stephen Guilbeault out as environment minister, which, you know, he wasn't the environment minister under Mark Carney. That Mr. Carney, Prime Minister Carney, put him in cabinet when he became prime minister, or kept him there, but he left, he pulled him out of the environment portfolio. The Conservatives and sort of the pro oil and gas lobby, if you want to call them that, have been pushing very hard to get Mr. Guilbeault. So for them, they see this as a real victory. I think Danielle Smith maybe, and though her supporters see it as a bit of a sign that they can trust Mark Carney and his word on the climate policies more, because if he's allowing someone like Stephen Guilbeault to leave, or making policies that are making it untenable for him to stay, then it is a sign that Alberta has sort of won that argument with the federal government.
0: We're here live with Mia Rabson, Deputy Bureau Chief with the Canadian Press, and our question on Cross Country Checkup: what's more important to you right now, the climate or the economy? What does that choice mean for you and Canada's future? You can be on the program by calling 1-888-416-8333 or go to cbc.ca/aircheck. Mia, I mentioned earlier in the program that there's a new poll, Angus Reid, suggesting the majority of Canadians do, in fact, prioritize economic growth ahead of the environment. And it's a shift. 7 years ago, it was the opposite. What's your sense of what's happening here among the public?
1: Yeah, I mean, it's worth noting, 7 years ago was the 2019 election. Justin Trudeau and the Liberals won their second straight government, although it was a minority. But that election was in many ways seen as a little bit of a referendum on climate change as well as a carbon price. It was clear that that was, you know, the policy of the Liberals at that point. And so Canadians electing them, even if it was just for a minority, was sort of seen as backing of that. And at that point, people were putting the environment almost on every poll. It was sort of in the top three. But there's been a lot of change and a lot of anxiety and a lot of difficulties in the years since. And the environment is one of those issues where it's almost like it's a nice to have, but if you can't afford to feed your family, if you're worried about keeping the heat on, it's an issue that you can't necessarily keep up as in terms of your how interested or how much you care about it. And so as people have become more worried with inflation, with affordability, with housing, it's definitely fallen down. And we've seen that as a result. I mean, we're seeing what the federal government policies are. We're seeing that reflected in how the government is behaving and the choices that it's making now. If climate change and the environment were as high as they were 7 years ago, you might be seeing the government make different changes or different decisions.
0: Our audience on CBC News Network and online can see that on your hoodie, you have the Ottawa Heat, which is not a reference to the climate crisis.
1: It's not
0: a reference to what you do in Ottawa in regards of keeping the government's feet to the fire. It must be the hockey team that you're watching at the rink you're at, right?
1: Yes, it is. It's the my son's spring hockey team who are just playing at the University of Ottawa this afternoon.
0: Well, fantastic that you took a break, and the Wi-Fi in your car is fantastic. So thank you very much. Mia Rabson is the Deputy Bureau Chief with the Canadian Press. Thank you.
1: Absolutely. You're welcome. Thank you.
0: Coming up, a Queen's professor who's an energy expert will break down the mega projects shaping Canada's climate and economic future. In the meantime, of course, we're looking forward to hearing from you, particularly if you have a stake in one of those projects or have been directly affected by climate change. Our question: where do you feel the tension between climate action and the economy is as you kind of look at your own life and your priorities? And what should Canada prioritize right now? 888-416-8333. You can also text us, 226-758-8924. 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You can also find and follow us wherever you get your podcasts. When we talk about the personal and financial cost of climate change, it's impossible to ignore the Canadians who have lived through wildfires and floods. And it's been nearly 5 years since a wildfire wiped out virtually all of the small town of Lytton, British Columbia. Megan Fandrich is one of the residents of Lytton, and that's where we've reached her. Hi, Megan.
2: Hi, Ian.
0: So you had, you know, in a sort of series of misfortunes, the fortune of having a house kind of on the edge of town, and from what I understand, firefighting crews managed to get some water on it, so your house survived, but your life and the community you knew has forever been changed. Tell us about the impact all of that had on

0: you?
1: I grew up in Lytton and was here kind of off and on for most of my adult life and settled down here. I'm a single parent. Before the fire, I ran an art cafe in downtown Lytton with the work of 75 local artists in this beautiful space. And it was so nice to be able to raise my daughter in the town that I grew up in, with the familiar sidewalks and the familiar people and familiar businesses. And then just really quickly, one day, everything was gone, including my business. And my community was scattered. And myself and my home and other people, especially in Kukamuk, the Inkakamak communities in the surrounding area, we were left on the edge of Lytton with no downtown core, no kind of heart to our town left because of the fire.
0: So almost 5 years later, what continuing impact is it having on your life and your livelihood? Did you open up, for example, a new business? But yeah, tell us about the enduring impact.
1: It was 2.5 years before I was able to come to kind of a resolution with my insurance. My cafe was insured. A lot of people in Lytton weren't insured. I was insured, but it turned out because of the fact that all of town was gone, there was no temporary housing for builders, there was a toxicity narrative. Because of all of these different complications, the amount that I was insured for ended up being less than half enough. So I couldn't rebuild the building that I had, let alone have any funds to start a business in it again. Like I said, it took a long time, 2.5 years, to actually resolve that. So even for a while after the fire, I was surviving on donations from friends and family. And there's still a huge impact because Lytton has been so slow to rebuild. On Lytton First Nation, quite a few homes have been rebuilt. In the village of Lytton, the municipal boundary, a few homes have been rebuilt, but we're nowhere near having the 100 plus homes that were lost in the fire. And of the businesses that we had, the only one that's rebuilt is the Chinese History Museum. So we had two grocery stores. I could walk for groceries before. Now I have to drive at least an hour to the closest small town grocery store. So that's when I'm looking at, when we're out of cookies for my daughter's school lunch, or out of food for her dinner, we're driving an hour each way at least to go and get groceries. And so the financial and the time impact of that. For me, I'm really lucky. Lucky is relative, but I've been able, since the fire, I was able to write out a lot of my grief and turned into a book that I was able to put out there. And I've just been able to switch my life to be now writing and editing at home in my little house that was saved by firefighters. But it's a complete change. Like, I thought I would be raising my daughter at the coffee shop. I thought she'd be a barista by the time she was a teenager. Now she's almost 10 and she doesn't remember what town was like when, 5 years ago, half of her life in a burned up town.
0: Yeah. We're here live with Megan Fandridge, who lives in Lytton, British Columbia, a town virtually destroyed by wildfire almost 5 years ago. And our question on Cross Country Checkup, where do you feel the tension between climate action and economy in your own life? And what should Canada prioritize right now? 888-416-8333, cbc.ca/aircheck. And so after all you've gone through, has it changed your views on the climate crisis?
1: I mean, I've always known climate change was a problem and did what I could. But now I'm living the reality of climate change every single day. With our town being gone, but also with, it's not like we had the fire and then everything was easy. We had the atmospheric river that flooded out a lot of the lower mainland in BC, washed out the highway on both sides of Lytton. And we have mudslides and things are now quite frequent because not just town burnt down, but all of the forests around Lytton. So you don't have the trees, holding the mountains in place anymore. Also things like the temperature extreme. So every time we have a dry, hot day, it brings, I think, the whole community back to that heat dome that we had the 3 days before the fire, where Lytton ended up being 49.6 degrees. And the fir needles were turning red on the branch because they couldn't handle the heat. And the next day it just took a spark and some high winds to take town. So we are living the reality of those extremes every day. And like I said, I grew up in Lytton, so

0: I knew warm weather, Lytton was Canada's hotspot, but we
1: Yeah.
0: would maybe break 40 one or two days in a summer at most. And now 50 is, the new, I mean, 50 is a new possibility.
1: Yeah, well, 49.6, you said, in the days before the fire. And yes, so Lytton, especially when you're on the West Coast, we get used to hearing that it's the hot spot. And it was kind of a neat little thing, right? When it was 40 degrees, maybe not neat to live through it, Megan, but it seemed kind of interesting that a place in Canada had that. But 49.6 and then a fire, nothing neat about that at all.
0: No.
1: Megan, thank you very much. I know it can't be easy to tell and retell your story, but I appreciate you doing that with us today.
0: Thank you, Ian.
1: Megan Fandrich, a writer in Lytton, British Columbia, and Lytton is where she joined us from. Coming up, we'll hear from a First Nations leader in Northern BC about what Prime Minister Carney's major projects could mean for his community. What about the industry you work in? Does it stand to benefit from one of these projects? Give us a call. Our question, where do you feel the tension between climate action and the economy is in your life? And what should Canada prioritize now? 888-416-8333 or text us at 226-758-8924. Ron Myers is in Foothills, Alberta. Hi, Ron.
2: Good afternoon, Ian. How are you?
1: Good. Thanks for calling. You feel Trudeau's climate policies took Canada a step backwards. Moving forward, is the economy or climate more of a priority for you?
2: I think they're equally important, but it will be difficult to make any headway with the environment and with climate change in the absence of a strong economy. And just to put it in context, Canada's contribution to global CO2 emissions are less than 1.5%, and 10 years of Trudeau's climate policies had a marginal, at best, impact on Canada's emissions and essentially zero impact on the world's emissions. What we should have been doing is promoting nuclear energy, promoting alternative energy development, promoting improving the infrastructure for the electrical grid, doing things which would promote industry, promote jobs, boost the economy, and more importantly, in the long term or the near term, improve the direction we're heading for climate change.
1: And so in your life, is there anything that has changed for you over the last, well, let's look at the short term, the last year or so, and the longer term in terms of that climate versus economy dichotomy?
2: A little bit. I've looked pretty hard at the whole electrical vehicle discussion. And I'm still on the fence in general about them because of a lot of the technical issues that still exist. But having said that, our family recently purchased a plug-in hybrid vehicle. And, I think it's whether it will make any economic sense in the next 5 to 10 years, I'm not sure. The other interesting thing about, particularly about Alberta, where most of our energy or electricity rather comes from burning natural gas, the savings on CO2 emissions is probably somewhat marginal, but it does seem like the good thing to do. So that's, I think, where it becomes important to separate where it feels good to do things as opposed to it does actually have some real impact on, reducing CO2 emissions over the long term.
1: Ron Myers in Foothills, Alberta. Thanks for the call.
2: Thank you.
1: Our second caller, also from Alberta, Patricia Conway, is in Calgary. Hi, Patricia.
3: Hi, Ian. Hi. I always enjoy your program.
1: Well, I appreciate that, and I appreciate you calling in. And I see in the notes here that you voted for Mark Carney, but you're disappointed with his government on the climate file. Why is that?
3: I voted partially for Mark Carney because, of course, the whole situation with the U.S.,
1: mm-hmm.
3: But a large reason was because he wrote a book called Values, and he went around the world after he had been, of course, in charge of banking systems. As a person who knows economies, world economies, and he said to leaders of the world, if we don't fight climate change, we don't have good economies. The two go hand in hand. Yet here we are in Canada right now, and he's destroying every protection

0: every single idea that was already decided upon in our country to mitigate climate change.
1: I mean, he and his supporters would take issue with that, right? They would say that he is promoting economic growth with pipeline and the LNG deal, but not, as you suggest, kind of destroying all the protections for the environment.
0: In every piece of legislation that has come forward lately has been, yes, to support projects that will supposedly build Canada better and stronger and more independent. So a pipeline that will take at least 10 years to build, that no oil or gas companies or consortiums have come forward and said they will be willing to pay for it. And going through Indigenous territories that in the past, our governments of all sorts, conservative or liberal, have said we will respect and we will talk and we will listen with, that's thrown out. So that's my disappointment. And why aren't we saying a big national push isn't an oil or gas pipeline, which is supporting largely American interests, ownership? Why aren't we saying we want to build those 500,000 houses across, or homes, mm-hmm. for people? Housing is really important to Canadians right now, and it's not affordable wherever you live. Why aren't we saying we are supporting within this every single Canadian company that builds windows, builds cabinets, builds drywall of whatever sort, has invented and is building better ways of insulation? We have so many good industries here, mm-hmm. that are struggling because of tariffs, because in the past, okay. their major market has been the U.S.
1: Yep.
0: Why aren't we saying put our billions into those companies? Why aren't we saying, yes, sorry.
1: Yeah, sorry to interrupt. I'm looking at all the calls that are rolling in. Can we leave it there? Is that okay?
0: Well, Ian, may I just say, mm-hmm. I think this is a very poor, not your talk, but a very poor question, the two choices to have put to Canadians. Mm-hmm. Because obviously, when, as previous callers said, it's hard to pay rent and buy food or get their children into programming or whatever else we need, it's hard. But Carney himself showed in the past that without helping the environment and doing something about climate change, we will not help our economy.
1: Patricia, thank you very much for calling.
0: Okay, and thanks for listening, Ian, and thanks for all you do.
1: All right, appreciate that. Our number is 888-416-8333. And I should say, Patricia, obviously very kind. So this isn't directed to her, but sometimes on this program, you may know the history of this program, some people get really upset with a question. There's lots of latitude here to answer the question the way you want to. So, yeah, we're presenting it as an either or, what's more important to you, climate or the economy. But I feel like a lot of people are going to say it's more nuanced than that. And, you know, you'll have 3 or 4 minutes to explain what that nuance is. Or maybe it's clear to you, especially at this moment, which one is more important. But yeah, the questions are, imagine being at a dinner table and it's a conversation starter, that uncle of yours who likes to start the conversations at the dinner table. That's who I am. That's what I'm doing. Cross-country checkup. What's more important to you, the climate or the economy? 888-416-8333. Chloe Black is in Peterborough, Ontario. Hi, Chloe.
2: Hi there.
1: You told our producer that you saw the importance of renewable energy when you were volunteering in Ukraine. Tell us about that.
2: Well, yes, I mentioned that I just come back recently from my 6th trip overseas to volunteer, just doing humanitarian work. And then, like last summer, I returned late August, and by the time I got back to do my latest trip in January, obviously, if you know, people have been following the news, they know there was incredible attacks on power grids in Ukraine. And so to go, it was I mean, obviously, because it was wintertime, it was notable. I mean,

0: was dark. It was cold. Power in some cases was gone for weeks. In some cases, it was rolling on and off, you know, alternate every 6 to 8 hours, depending on where you were living. And but what I also noticed was an explosion of renewables. And obviously, because and somebody said this is not because of the environment, although it's definitely going to be beneficial in that regard, but it's just energy independence. And it's like, it makes you less vulnerable. The attacks on, you know, oil, gas, nuclear plants, it just makes you very vulnerable. And I think we are in a bubble here. I think anyone who's volunteered over there knows how, like, their life was like our life until it suddenly changed. And I really hope it never comes to that. But I also know that if we can get ahead of it, we'd be a lot more secure as a country as well.
1: So instead of the mega plants, let's say, to generate energy, what do you feel like your lesson in Ukraine was for Canada?
0: Well, one thing is that it's a weapon, right? Like having these massive mega plants, and we know this from 2003 when we had the massive blackout, like it's also how they've integrated, they call it the spider web. I think that's what they call it, a spider web program now. So it's not, if one power plant got hit, it doesn't knock out the entire region. They have it connected to many other facilities so that, you know, it's not like one area is just constantly having no heat, no power. But I just feel very different about all of this now, having lived through January, February, March, and, you know, sitting by candlelight and wrapping yourself up in a sleeping bag. I really hope Canada realizes economy is important, but we just need to really think about what we're doing, and there should be a long game, and not just like as hard as things might seem right now. I promise nobody here. It's not that we aren't having challenges, but we're okay. We're really okay. And I just think that it's smart to think beyond like next year or even 5 years. Like, we really do have to think of the long game, and it's just to watch how they've pivoted in a matter of months. I just don't understand why we're so stagnant here. Like, they really, I know it was out of like many inventions born out of necessity, but they're like exponentially different in a matter of like 4 months.
1: Okay, let's leave it there, Chloe.
0: Yeah.
1: Okay, thank you very much for your call, and thank you for sharing your experience in Ukraine. That it's a perspective that will be new to all of us, not just Ukraine, but specifically what you saw in terms of dependence on the power grid and how fragile that can be, at least in a war situation as they had in Russia. Though, an interesting reminder, the 2003 power outage, which lasted only hours, but sure taught us as city after city ended up going black. I was on the air at the time in our Vancouver newsroom, and Ottawa, Toronto, the northeast of the United States. It was a very, very jarring few hours while we tried to figure out what was going on. This is Cross Country Checkup. I'm Ian Hanna-Mansing in Vancouver. What's more important to you right now, the climate or the economy? What does that choice mean for you and Canada's future? 888-416-8333. On Wednesday, the province of British Columbia announced a major deal to sell liquefied natural gas to Germany. If it goes ahead, the province says that deal could pump $15 billion into the Canadian economy, but it will take years to build, and the environmental concerns are significant. These energy projects are huge, they're complicated, the revenue and emissions they generate may affect how you answer our question today. So we have someone who studies this for a living to help us out. Warren Mabee is the director of the Institute for Energy and Environmental Policy at Queen's University, and he is in Kingston today. He'll be with us for the remainder of this hour. Warren, thank you very much for going into the office on a Sunday to chat with us. How does LNG compare to other energy sources in terms of emissions?
2: So thanks very much for having me, and no problem at all coming in. LNG, liquefied natural gas, it's really one of the cleanest of the fossil fuels, or the cleanest of the fossil fuels.

0: materials, meaning that there is an environmental footprint when we use it, when we're making power. We do have emissions associated with its use, but it is cleaner than a lot of the options that are in use. It's certainly much cleaner than coal. It's cleaner than oil fired generation. So it is a better option from that perspective. It's an option that works really well with existing grids, which is, I think, part of the reason that Germany is looking to make a deal, because LNG can be plugged into their existing power grid without major changes. There is a footprint, but it is cleaner. It's a step in the right direction.
1: Let's talk about the proposed oil pipeline from Alberta to British Columbia. There is no private investor yet. Is a new pipeline a smart investment for a company right now? Do you think the numbers add up?
0: I think it's really hard to know. You know, right now we're working our way through a crisis. We're looking at what the impacts of the war in Iran and the impacts of the blockade at the Strait of Hormuz are having on global markets. We know that oil prices are super high right now, but we don't really know how long that will persist. Every time that there's even a whisper, you know, that the conflict may end or that ships may start moving through the strait, oil prices start to come back down again. And that means it's really hard to make a prediction or make a plan based on the way the oil markets are right now. On the longer, you know, sort of stretch, oil markets have been a bit more stagnant. It's hard to see the real growth opportunities. Some of the economies that we were looking to really expand their oil use, like China, are slowing down themselves. So that sort of tells me that, you know, it's a volatile time. It's a hard time to make a big decision. It's kind of like buying a house in the middle of, you know, an economic downturn. It can be a risky thing to do.
1: Lots of calls, and I'm going to get back to them in a moment, but let me ask you one more question for now. We hear people say sometimes we can do both. We can grow the economy and cut emissions. Is that realistic, or are politicians facing some hard choices as these mega projects go forward?
0: I think it's always difficult to be able to walk the walk, and you do see different governments kind of making different decisions. I think arguably the Trudeau government did lean a little bit hard into trying to address environmental issues and maybe less attention paid to the economic side of the equation. I think you could argue that the Carney argument or Carney government is going a little bit too far the other way. So the real question is, you know, can we find that balance? I do think it's important to have a strong working economy if you want to make these changes, because one of the things that has to happen is we have to have new technologies and new investments, and that's going to require money. It's going to require capital, and that's really where I think we need to be working.
1: Warren Mabey is the director of the Institute for Energy and Environmental Policy at Queen's University. Warren, I'm going to come back to you in about, let me look at the clock here, maybe 15 minutes time, just before the top of the hour, for reaction to what you hear and any kind of last words. So keep that in mind. Let me take a look at some of the comments we're getting at cbc.ca/aircheck. Vivian Unger in Fredericton says, growing the economy means transitioning off for fossil fuels, as the rest of the world is doing. Building more fossil fuel infrastructure means we're going to be swimming in billions of dollars in debt with no way to recoup these losses when the value of oil declines in a couple of decades. Mark Carney is making choices that risk impoverishing Canadians in the future. Sean McCormick is in Strathmore, Alberta. I'm one of those rare Albertans who is an environmentalist, but I have limits. Right now, everything costs too much. I'm struggling to cover bills. I'm not able to pay for future climate gains. I need to fuel my vehicle and fill my stomach today. And Janet in Vancouver, the climate is more important than the economy. However, I fail to see why it needs to be a decision of one or the other. In BC, we have many sources of energy that have not been tapped. Tidal energy, wind, solar. Without a hospitable environment, the economy will suffer. I'm not a climate activist, but this seems clear to me. Rod Drew is in Millbrook, Ontario. And Rod, let's see what's clear to you. Do you think Ottawa has been striking the right balance here?
2: I'm more interested in knowing what the other big countries like China, India, the United States,

and Russia, that like they have a much higher policy or population than we do. But when you talk to the average Canadian or around our coffee shop, we feel like we're the poster child for climate change. And people are getting to the point where they can't afford right now to pay for climate change. They've got to put food on the table. They've got to put rent on the table. They've got to pay their taxes, be it from income taxes to property taxes. And the cost of food just keeps going up because the government has, they've taken away the carbon tax, so-called away from the gas. But now they put it on the industrial tax, which they just turn around and pass it on to the consumer. And I just want to make one comment about what one person said about people getting by. A lot of people aren't getting by right now. They have to make choices. Do they pay the rent? Do they put food on the table? Their kids can't afford to go to summer camp. They can't afford to take a vacation. And it's all because of the way the economy is right now.

0: destroyed by a wildfire. And although no single event can be attributed to climate change, definitely the climate crisis has led to more volatile weather and more wildfires. Do those, you know, the when you see the news about wildfires and floods, and does that give you reason to pause at all?
1: I believe, like, I know that there is climate change, and I know that Canada is doing something. But what are the rest of these big countries doing? We never hear what China's doing. We never hear what Russia's doing. Or, well, the United States, we know Donald Trump doesn't really believe in climate change. So we're thinking, what are these other big countries doing? Let's somebody stand up and tell us what their plans are so it makes sense to us. Right now, we feel like, why are we doing this when nobody else seems to be doing it?
0: Okay, Rod, you know, you're the second person that's mentioned that, and let's mull that over for a sec. I'm sure some people would say it's important for all of us to do the right thing, and if other people aren't doing the right thing, that's not a justification for us, but it's an interesting point. I appreciate that. Let's go to Janice McQuay, who's in Mindamoya, Ontario. Hi, Janice.
2: Hi, how are you?
0: Good, good. So your town endured its first flood, apparently, last April?
2: Exactly. Yes.
0: We actually
2: hit the national news.
0: Not in a good way.
2: Not in a good way, no. Yeah, when you hit the national news, you know things are bad.
0: How do you feel about the priority of climate or the economy or somewhere in the middle?
2: We've got to deal with climate. There's just no question. I mean, the reason that As you said just a few minutes ago, you cannot attribute each individual event to climate change or to greenhouse gases necessarily. But when the accumulation of 100-year or 500-year events starts accumulating at 20 years, then you've got to know that something is wrong. And the scientists have told us that for the last 30, 40 years.
0: Mm-hmm.
2: So I don't know why people are still skeptical. Our little town is controlled, well, the water flows from another lake that's higher than us in Mindamoya, and that was filled, and they had to let water out. So they let it out, and it flooded. It flooded the streets, actually, of Mindamoya to about, I would say, about a foot of water in most places, sometimes more. And that wasn't just my town. That was, like, all over Manitoulin. There were issues with water. We had way too much snow, far more than I can ever remember, except for one year when I was about 8 years old.
0: Mm-hmm.
2: I'm 76 now. So way too much snow, ice. We had rain that turned to ice, and people were walking on top of the snow. That's how bad it was, how thick the ice was.
0: Yeah.
2: And then we got pouring rain, and everything melted all at once, and we got a flood.
0: Well, Janice, I can tell you, being a journalist for a long time, we do stories about recovery and resilience as well. We actually like good news stories. So I hope the next time Mindamoya is in the national news, it's for a good reason. Thank you very much for your call.
2: Can I make a few other comments?
0: Well, unfortunately, I hate to say no, but I'd like to say no because I have some other calls I need to squeeze in before the top. So sorry about that. But you know, understand it's only because I want to get some of these other comments in. But I really do appreciate your call. Let's bring in another perspective. One of the major projects on Prime Minister Carney's radar is the North Coast Transmission Line. And finishing that would be the next step towards linking the Yukon-BC power grid to the rest of North America. And we're told that would pave the way to new development and thousands of jobs. Harlan Schilling is the deputy chief of the Delu Dena community. He's also the CEO of BC First Nations Center of Excellence for Economic Development. His community is based in Lower Post, BC. That's a couple of hours east of Whitehorse. And Whitehorse is where we've reached him today. Hi.
3: Hey, good afternoon.
0: Good afternoon. So what would this project mean for your community?
4: For Lower Post, we're connected to the power in Watson.

0: Lake, which is one of the largest communities, I think, in Western Canada on diesel generation. So again, it's a very, very good project to talk about, the economy, or the environment. So, again, having a community as large as Watson Lake getting off of a diesel generation for power, would be an absolute good thing, that's absolutely needed. And especially when you look at, the power uses, in the entire Yukon.
1: Yeah, so choices are obviously a big part of this. I think you may have heard me talking to the caller before. I want to get to a lot of voices just in the remaining 10 minutes, so bear with me. But let me ask you, I understand conservation groups have raised concerns about this transmission project. As a leader in your community, how do you balance that?
0: I think it's two things. When the tariffs came in, and again, Canada's economy essentially changed overnight, we've got to look at ways to be smart. More together. Yeah. Obviously with Carney's, projects of national interest. First Nations have had, projects of their nation interest. And I think those two things, have to move forward in balance together. One group should not be set aside. And again, for one specific project, we've got to be working together collaboratively.
1: Yeah, we had just a little blip in our transmission, which is why I jumped in there, but it restored well. So let me ask you one last question then before we lose the line. So Ottawa wants to double Canada's electric capacity by 2050, but it's a challenge to build mega projects quickly. What's one thing you would like to see change to speed things up?
0: Again, the First Nations and the Government of Canada working together. We all know that the economy, when it hits everybody. But, in rural and remote First Nation community, it's hit even harder. A lot of these issues that we have, they're fly-in communities, extremely remote. So we have to be working together. And that goes on both sides of the tables as Indigenous leaders and Government of Canada. The projects and the decisions that we make today are going to affect our families, our children's.
1: All right. The line has just frozen there. So let's leave it there. Harlan Schilling, Deputy Chief of the Delu Dena community, also the CEO of BC First Nation Center of Excellence for Economic Development. And he is in Whitehorse. Okay. Let's speed through a few calls here. Let's go to Pierre Lafarge, who's in Yarmouth, Nova Scotia. Hi, Pierre. Are you there, Pierre? Okay, how about Melanie Daniels in Wetaskiwin County, Alberta? Hi, Melanie.
2: Hi, Ian. How are you today?
1: Good. You've discouraged your own daughter from having kids because of your concern about climate change. What made you feel that was the right choice?
2: Well, I am I'm an Indigenous woman. I'm a biologist, and I have worked very hard for the last 29 years to help defend this planet through the protection of Indigenous rights. And it just became really obvious to me long ago that this wasn't going to be a great place for future generations. And from an Indigenous worldview, it's really important for us to think about future generations. And I even think about what Harlan just said about bringing First Nations and Indigenous people in Canada into the economy, which I think is fabulous and is very important. But we also have to be mindful of the impacts that this major projects have on Indigenous rights and uses, because Indigenous people especially Indigenous people who are on the land on a regular basis, they're the ones that are experiencing and are directly impacted by climate change. So these next generations, that brings me back to even the couple of callers before who said we can't afford to pay for climate change today. Well, they're going to pay for it tomorrow. And we need to find ways that economy and climate can work together, because we can't have a healthy economy if we don't have a healthy environment.
1: Okay, Melanie, very clearly put. I appreciate your call. Thank you.
2: You're welcome. Thank you, Ian.
1: All right. Let me see here. Now let's go back to Warren Mabee, who is the director of the Institute for Energy and Environmental Policy at Queen's University. And I guess, first of all, Warren, let me ask you, as you heard our callers and our guests, anything you'd like to react to?
3: I think one of the things that really comes out is that everybody wants to see things get better. Some people prioritize environment for sure. Some people do prioritize the economy. And I do feel for the people who are struggling in today's economy. It's tough out there right now. I think that one of the things that's missing is a plan. We don't really know how these various projects fit within a bigger plan.

0: don't know exactly how the provinces might work together to build a greener grid or, to develop greener energy. Having that kind of a plan, I think, would can give Canadians something to point to and look at. And I really feel its absence right now. I think that without it, we're sort of drifting without a rudder, so to speak. We're looking a little bit for where to go.
1: Maybe I can ask you to answer this question in less than a minute. Canada's target is a 45% cut in emissions by 2030, net zero by 2050. Do you think those goals are still in reach?
0: I think the 2050 goal may be in reach. I think that the interim goals are going to be very difficult to get to. Again, in the absence of a plan, in the absence of sort of a roadmap that can take us there. And really, I hope that the Prime Minister and his cabinet can put something together because without that, we are going to have a difficult time hitting these targets.
1: Warren Mabey, Director of the Institute for Energy and Environmental Policy in Kingston, Ontario, at Queen's University. Thank you so much.
0: Thank you for having me.
1: One more call before we leave this topic and go to topic two in the second hour. Pierre Lafarge is in Yarmouth. Hi, Pierre.
2: Hello, how are you?
1: I'm doing well. We've got probably less than 2 minutes, but I did want to squeeze your call in. You say Canada should prioritize the economy. In 2 minutes or less, why?
2: Yeah, I think we should prioritize the economy because we need that LNG. And I think that's a good idea. And I think everybody else is like, you talk about pollution. We're 40 odd million people. We don't put out like the spewing and stuff that the spewing of China and all that. They don't care about that. They just spew it out. And I think the economy is important. I think they should put the pipeline in for
1: Okay.
2: across the country.
1: Pierre, thank you very much. You know, I hear other radio hosts say this. I've never said it before, but turn off your radio if you're on the show because you could hear he was listening to himself and it's kind of coming back on a delay, and that can be a little bit distracting. Still appreciate the call, though. I appreciate all of your calls. Just before we close off the hour, let's go back to cbc.ca/aircheck. Judith Tyson in Oakville. The economy can prosper with sustainable energy and environmental protections. Fossil fuel projects will be stranded assets when they're built in 10 years. I want my tax dollars to fund renewable energy. The time for fossil fuel was 20 years ago. Clean energy is surging worldwide. Canada should skate to where the puck is going, reference to the Wayne Gretzky quote, and embrace innovation. Linda Pashtashak in Sault Ste. Marie. Sorry, Linda, if I got the pronunciation wrong. Our economy takes precedence. Canada's future needs a strong, vibrant economy. Good jobs will provide people with the basic needs to support themselves and their families. Actions of the Carney government are doing just that. Daniel Conrad in Vancouver. Climate action and the economy are not in conflict. Transitioning to wind, solar, and geothermal would create huge numbers of new jobs and also reduce costs, lowering inflation. Yes, fossil fuel employment will be lower, but anyone who can weld pipelines can install wind turbines and solar cells. Workers who lose jobs in energy sunset industries should be guaranteed jobs in companies building and running wind and solar as a condition of those companies receiving government investment. One of the fun things about this program is at moments like this, with one eye, I'm looking at the clock, and with another eye, I'm reading comments from cbc.ca/aircheck. Eileen Owen, with another hand, I just messed up the computer in front of me. Okay, somebody could fix that in Toronto while I read a few more comments from cbc.ca/aircheck. Eileen Kinley in Carleton Place, Ontario, sent us this message. Addressing climate change is more important to me. Mr. Carney has articulated most of the reasons. Reducing emissions to well below 2 degrees is a moral imperative. Only half as much as being invested globally in fossil fuels as is clean energy. Canada risks being left behind as a petrostate in a world of electrostates. Kathy Scott in Alberta, I believe the Trudeau government went too far too fast with their policies around climate change. Canada would not have survived in many ways, including financially, had this continued. And Ross McDonald in Lake Alma, Saskatchewan. It's

0: It's not one or the other. How do we balance the supports to enable the people to grow the economy while making better environmental choices? As a rancher in southern Saskatchewan, our business is well served first by stewarding the grassland resources we graze. Without this foundation, the economics of ranching are not resilient. These dynamics are probably more easily recognized in agriculture, but apply broadly. Okay, up next on CBC News Network, Rosemary Barton, but hosted by David Common, whose goal is to host every single radio show in a single year. All right, time now for today's second topic.
1: We've all seen it. E-bikes blowing through stop signs, cutting in and out of bike lanes, or weaving through crowds of people on the sidewalk. All in a race to get food deliveries to our doors as quickly as possible.
0: I'm Ian Hanemansing in Vancouver. 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
2: There's a lot of conflict out there with those mini motorcycles. You know, there are limits in place that are not often respected. Speed limits, weight limits, wattage limits.
0: Our question this hour, are e-bikes, e-scooters, and e-mopeds essential transit, a hazard, or both? And where do they belong on our streets?
3: It can be overwhelming when there are bikes, cyclists, cars, other whizzing past you, especially if they haven't given you warning, haven't, like, done a little courtesy honk.
4: Anything with a motor goes in the road. Anything where your feet touch the ground, go on the sidewalk, and anything in between, they get to go in the bike lane.
5: They're too fast. Not aware of what's going on around them, not aware of their surroundings as much as the bikes. The bikes, because they're big bikes, people are used to bikes, but the scooters probably not aware of their surroundings.
0: Looking forward to your calls at 1-888-416-8333. 888-416-8333. As it gets warmer outside, the battle for space on our streets, bike lanes, and sidewalks is heating up too. E-bikes, e-scooters, e-mopeds appear to be everywhere, and as you just heard, that means more arguments about who belongs where. Government scrambling to catch up. In Ontario, the province is looking at new rules for e-bikes. Bigger models, like electric mopeds, could be reclassified as vehicles requiring a license and insurance. Is that the fix? Or is it unfair to people who can barely afford to get on these devices? For example, a lot of the people who are delivering food on the streets. Our question, are e-bikes, e-scooters, and e-mopeds essential transit, a hazard, or both? And where do they actually belong? On streets, bike lanes, and sidewalks? 888-416-8333. If you rely on streets, sidewalks, or bike lanes for your livelihood or your lifestyle, we would love to hear from you. To share comments or appear on Checkup, you can go to cbc.ca/aircheck. I'm Ian Hanemansing in Vancouver. This is Cross Country Checkup, Canada's national town hall for 60 years. Okay, let's start in the Emerge, because hospitals across Canada have been sounding the alarm about a surge in injuries tied to e-bikes, e-scooters, and e-mopeds. Dr. Raghu Venugopal is an ER doctor at hospitals in Toronto, and he's seen the consequences up close, an occasional guest on the program, and we're always happy to have you. So thanks for joining us on this Sunday afternoon. What kinds of injuries are you seeing in the emergency department?
6: Well, good afternoon, Ian. We're seeing an explosion of e-bike, e-scooter, and moped injuries in the emergency room. You know, if we take a head-to-toe approach, Ian, we see skull fractures, concussions, which are very serious, which impact people's lives on an ongoing basis. We see facial fractures, dental injuries, ocular injuries. We see bleeding, Ian, in the brain, pushing the brain into the spinal cord. Moving down, we see multiple rib fractures. We see blood and collapsed lungs. Moving to the abdomen, we see solid organ injuries like the liver being shattered with bleeding in the abdomen. Pelvic and hip fractures, long bone injuries. And to round it out, one of the most terrible things is soft tissue injuries and lacerations. So road rash, contusions of skin, and these can be very disfiguring. So Ian, to summarize, emergency rooms across Canada are seeing a large increase in micromobility injuries, but I want to not villainize this, Ian. I want to emphasize that 2,000 Canadians every year die because of automotive vehicles. So the leading cause of death in our country is not micromobility, and they have an important role in our society.
0: Yeah, as always, you have a very balanced and nuanced view on this, and I appreciate it. And we will get to that point. But I do want to talk a little bit more about what you see

0: in the emergency department, because sometimes in journalism, we talk to people who discuss things in a very theoretical or hypothetical way. You know, they're kind of two steps removed from it, or they say, this could happen if we do that. You see this actually in the emergency department. How often, like in you're one emergency physician in Toronto, but once a week, once a month, how often will you see an injury that's related to these devices?
1: I would say, Ian, an injury every 1 to 2 weeks. And that's mirrored across the country. Let's take a major hospital in Toronto, like the Hospital for Sick Children, Ian. They might have seen a few years ago, one injury a year, and now they're seeing over 100. And let's take injuries across the country. There might have been, say, about 800 a year, and now there's over 1,000. So a lot of these people, let's be very, very focused. A lot of these people are young men. And a lot of these young men and boys are not wearing helmets, Ian. Also, a lot of the injuries are intoxicated and they're following no rules of the road. We have to emphasize there are many, many Canadians, they're following the rules and get injured, but they were wearing a helmet. They weren't intoxicated. They weren't distracted. So to answer your question, I think every emergency room doctor across the country is seeing these injuries. They're increasing in prevalence, but we have to be careful, Ian. What is the denominator? So we're seeing more pickleball injuries across Canada because more people are playing pickleball, which is great. So what we don't really have data yet, and emergency room physicians across the country are working on this, what is the denominator? Because the general increase in micromobility has increased, and we have to bear that in mind when talking about the injuries. Because again, these do have a role in our society. And municipalities across the country are taking different approaches. You know, Vancouver is different than Toronto. Toronto has a complete ban on e-scooters. It's not enforced. But different communities are taking different approaches. Brampton, which is a huge municipality, has really embraced micromobility. They've tried to make lanes. They've tried to incorporate it into their planning. And, you know, kudos to Brampton for doing a better job in increasing safety for everyone. So we're seeing increased use, but we're really seeing a mismatch across the country in what municipalities are doing to try and incorporate this safely into pedestrian lanes and into road lanes.
0: We're speaking live with Dr. Raghu Venugopal, who's an ER doctor at hospitals in Toronto. And we're looking forward to hearing from you. Are e-bikes, e-scooters, and e-mopeds essential transit, a hazard, or both? Where do they actually belong? On streets and bike lanes and sidewalks? Our number is 888-416-8333. cbc.ca/aircheck is another way to reach us. Or you can text us at 226-758-8924. Doctor, take us through, for those who don't really know this, the difference between an e-scooter, an e-bike, an e-moped.
1: Yeah, for sure. You know, e-scooters are really, you know, what people see on the streets every day, but they're very different, Ian. You know, in Ontario, for example, they're not supposed to be more than 24 kilometers an hour, but they can easily be jerry-rigged to go to 100 kilometers an hour. So people have seen them ubiquitously. With e-bikes and e-mopeds, really, there's at least six major categories, and these range from, you know, assisting the pedal use all the way up, Ian, to pretty much being motorcycles. And, you know, the bottom line message that emergency room doctors want to tell Canadians is that regardless of which of these types of micromobility you're using, there are simple common sense things that Canadians and especially parents out there need to hear. How to prevent these very, very serious injuries. Because frankly put, the human body was never made to hit concrete at 40, 50, 60 kilometers an hour.
0: And so the basic lessons are?
1: The most important thing, Ian, is speed, speed, speed. And I really hope parents out there can hear that message. You know, because especially it's young men, again, who are getting injured. So people need to adhere to the speed limits. In Ontario, for e-scooters, for example, it's 24 kilometers an hour. That's the first thing. It's all about speed. The second thing, Ian, and we see this in ERs across the country, it's the people who get injured aren't wearing helmets. And, you know, again, the human skull is very strong, but it's just not designed to withstand that kind of impact. And so people have to wear helmets. The third basic thing is people have

0: to use them in the right place. There are dedicated lanes in some places. They're too fast for sidewalks. They're not safe enough for the road. And so we have to build the infrastructure, but the multi-use lane is the place for these. Ian, the last two things that I want to mention is really basic, but Canadians can't be intoxicated using these things. And it sounds so common sense, but so many patients we see are intoxicated. They're using cannabis, and most commonly, they're using alcohol. And the last thing is, it's about distractions. You know, everyone out there has seen a parent with a kid, a box, two people on it, the earphones on, with a phone in their hand. You know, two hands and 2 feet have to be on these devices. And so, you know, people really need to be attentive to the road in order to prevent these injuries from happening, which, you know, we're seeing all the time.
1: Last time you were on the program talking about this, you gave such a graphic description of the injuries when, I guess, a patient had been, you know, hurled off a scooter and their face rubbed on the pavement, that I just couldn't get that out of my head every time I saw somebody on a scooter, especially without a helmet. Not that the helmet would have stopped the injury of the cheek on the pavement. But anyway, your words have an impact, and I hope your words today had have an impact as well. Thank you very much for joining us.
0: Thank you, Ian.
1: Dr. Raghu Venugopal is an emergency room physician who works at multiple hospitals in Toronto, and Toronto is where we reached him today. Let's go to cbc.ca/aircheck. Cheryl Brannan in Nova Scotia. I'm seeing younger children riding around on e-scooters at very high speeds, and a few of those without helmets. Many under the age of 12 are going so fast at times on uneven pavement. I can only imagine the increase that the hospitals are seeing now with broken bones or worse. I think they have their place as a means for an inexpensive way to get to school or work. However, I strongly feel there should be age restrictions on them. William Fung in Vancouver. This is a problem of education, regulation, and common courtesy. These are motorized transport, but not regarded and governed as such. Users do not need to learn or to pass driving tests the way motorists do, and have no concept of road usage regulations. People becoming more self-centered doesn't help either. Leslie Adams, also in Vancouver. Bike lanes are increasingly dangerous with the increase of e-bikes. At least more guidelines are needed, and a license may be a good idea. Frankly, e-bikes should have to ride the traffic lane near parked cars like cyclists have had to for decades. Now, this is part of what we're going to be talking about, right? Is should some of these devices be, should the users be required to have licenses and have insurance? How do you draw the line about which vehicles would fit those regulations? And if you're somebody who relies on a e-scooter, e-moped, e-bike, how do you feel about shelling out that extra money for insurance or other things? So love to hear from you at 888-416-8333. Mark Anderson is calling from Hamilton. Hi, Mark.
2: Hi, how are you doing?
1: Good. You are car-free. You've been car-free for years. How does riding an e-bike help you?
2: So I have a mild disability, and having an e-bike, I have a class 2, which has like the throttle and the pedal assist, and I like it makes it easier for me to get like to stop and start having the throttle. I'm out on my bike almost every day. I'm riding like anywhere from like 20 to 40 kilometers a day. So yeah, it helps.
1: And when you hear about, especially from the emergency doc, about some people going way too fast and not wearing helmets and maybe occasionally being intoxicated, how do you react to that?
2: My first question is this like an e-bicycle or is it an e-moto?
1: Yeah.
2: Like there is a difference between the two. Like an e-bicycle has the top speed of 33 kilometers, and I've seen roadies go faster than that.
1: Do you ever see anybody sharing the lanes with you that make you feel uncomfortable who are on an e-vehicle?
2: There are some people that are on like the things that look like motorcycles that are going like faster than like 30 kilometers an hour. They're mm-hmm. going like 40 to 50 in the bike lanes. Yeah. So yeah, I do feel uncomfortable when

0: when they're around.
1: Okay, Mark, thank you very much for your call.
0: Okay, thank you.
1: 888-416-8333 or cbc.ca/aircheck. So accidents involving e-bikes, e-scooters, e-mopeds are climbing, according to the Canadian Institute for Health Information. We heard a moment ago from Dr. Venugopal about what that looks like in the Emerge. Our next guest sees the aftermath as well, though in the courtroom. He's a founder and lawyer at the Biking Lawyer LLP, and he's in our Toronto studio. And David Shelnut, thank you very much for joining us. You represent both e-bike riders and people on larger mopeds. With those bigger machines, what kind of cases are landing on your desk?
2: Yeah, great to be here, Ian. So with, I love to sort of dive into what the good doctor said. You know, we see those same sort of injuries, but the cases that we see, it's when a motor vehicle is involved. So it's when someone's riding an e-bike or one of the larger e-mopeds and they sustain serious injury like that, like the skull fracture that the doctor was saying. That's because there was a truck that turned left in front of them or a dooring incident. That's kind of what's causing this stuff from our perspective.
1: Yeah. I guess if you're riding one of these e-devices and you cause the accident, they're probably not going to you, right? They're going to you when they're the victim of an accident, not the person who causes the accident, I suppose. Although, do you also in civil cases represent cyclists who are defendants?
2: So we do get calls from sort of every which way, every kind of scenario. But by and large, it's mostly motor vehicles hitting people on these bikes. But even when it is your fault, you can still get access to no-fault accident benefits. So we do hear from time to time people who rolled a stop sign or didn't check their blind spot properly before changing lanes. You know, that's a rarity, but we do hear it, and they can get some help out there.
1: When someone comes to you after they've had a crash and they're riding one of these e-devices, how do you figure out whether they have a case?
2: The first thing that I ask, because I know that's the first thing the insurance company is going to ask Ian, is how fast does the bike go? The case law is kind of the Wild West out there. There's not much. It's new frontier. But there is law to suggest that if your bike has been modified to go over 32 kilometers an hour, or if the pedals have been removed and it operates without pedals, those are the two things that are going to bar you from being able to launch a civil claim. Now you can get accident benefits, but say someone hit you from behind and your livelihood has changed forever. You had a bike that was modified to go more than 32. You can't sue because you're deemed to be riding a motor vehicle on the highway without insurance. That's the cases that make me shudder.
1: And you've been in that situation where a client has removed the pedals or more likely increased the speed, and you have to tell them, sorry, man, you don't have a claim here.
2: We haven't had that yet. We've had some people riding without insurance on motorbikes where that's come up, and it's real disheartening. What I more get is a call from a parent saying, my kid was hit riding his e-scooter on the sidewalk. And, you know, I asked the parent, how old's your child? Well, he's 14. Well, you got to be 16 to ride that thing. Was he wearing a helmet? No. Well, you've got to be wearing a helmet if you're under 18. Was he riding on the sidewalk? Yes. Well, you're not supposed to be riding on the sidewalk. But even with all those three things, you're not barred from launching a claim. You can't just pull out of your driveway and your Escalade without looking to see if someone's on the sidewalk riding or walking, you know?
1: I like that the villain is driving an Escalade.
2: Well, hey, it's my childhood that was chasing me down on bikes, you know.
1: 888-416-8333 is our number. Are e-bikes, e-scooters, and e-mopeds essential transit, a hazard, or both? Where do they belong on our streets, bike lanes, and sidewalks? David, I'm going to take a caller now, but I think the question the caller has can be something I'll put to you. Billy Bolichuk is calling from Toronto. Hi, Billy.
3: Hi.
1: What's your question?
3: My question, I'm a guy who's been hit four times by cars. I raced bikes when I was growing up, so, you know, I'm not hating bikes. My concern is if I get hit by an e-bike, you know, I get paralyzed, whatever happens, I can't go to work, I've got no recourse because the guys on the e-bikes obviously don't have insurance. And, you know, the big joke is they're DUI bikes for people who lost their licenses because they were drinking. So, you know, you get hit, you're paralyzed, you know, you lose, you can lose everything.
1: And so, yeah, what happens to you there? Now, do you

0: You mean in this theoretical question, you're a pedestrian and you get hit?
1: Yeah.
0: David?
2: Billy, I hope you're carrying our crash card. That's some awful luck there. So we actually have been retained by a pedestrian or two, you know, hundreds of claims against motor vehicle drivers that have been hit by people riding e-bikes. And one of the first things that you can figure out is, were they delivering? And if they were delivering for one of these app based companies, then there is insurance accessible against Uber or Skip the Dishes. So you're not completely out of the water, or you're not completely without support, rather. You know, one thing to think about is make sure you've got your homeowner's insurance. There's personal liability under there, your tenant insurance, personal liability under there. Hey, I see more cases of dogs running off leash in Toronto, knocking cyclists down, and then people not being able to get support after that than I do e-bike claims, honestly.
0: All right, Billy, thank you very much for the call, and keep your eyes keep your eyes open, because I'm sure they're open, but I'm sorry you've been hit four times, so I hope it doesn't become a fifth time. And let me see, David, you're going to be with us for the rest of the hour. Let me ask you one more question for now. So Ontario wants larger e-bikes, including e-mopeds, treated as vehicles so that it would require licensing and insurance. What do you think of that?
2: You know, I think the problem started when our market was allowed to be flooded with all these things. The governments at all levels have really failed the public here. You know, you've got e-scooters banned in Toronto, not in Mississauga. I can go buy one at the Canadian Tire on Church Street, but I can't technically ride it. That doesn't make sense. I think putting in some restrictions now on these larger vehicles is important. Do I think that we have the capacity to set up a bureaucracy to license all these people, or are insurance companies offering to insure these things? Like, I'm not sure the answer to that. I haven't heard any insurance company raising their hand to do this. My big concern is that, yeah, we got to regulate these things. Probably shouldn't be on the road without some sort of additional protection for vulnerable road users, pedestrians, cyclists. But do we do something that puts these people who are using these devices in cars and inflame our congestion system in Toronto? Like, no, I don't think we do that either. So it's a real unfortunate situation we're in.
0: I did not mean to scare you. You are not with us for the rest of the hour. Our next guest is going to be. So let me ask you one last question since you're about to leave. And that is the delivery drivers. Here in Vancouver, there are it feels like there are a lot of them. I spend a lot of time in the city walking around. And a lot of delivery drivers, sometimes on the sidewalk, sometimes kind of crossing against the light, maybe you just notice the ones that stick out because they're flouting the rules. I assume in Toronto it's the same kind of thing. Now, you've worked with some of those drivers who clearly have been plaintiffs in cases, who feel that, you know, they've been the victims of bad conduct by, I guess, car drivers. So you've learned a little bit about that business. What pressure are they under as they are out delivering food?
2: Yeah, totally. You know, I've represented young men who've come to Canada to work hard, start a life here, send money home to Turkey to family, and had their knees shattered by someone turning right across their path. This is a real issue for these guys. And what we've done over the past 2 months is outreach workshops to provide information to them on their rights and responsibilities. And what we're hearing a lot is that they're incentivized to cut corners. If you don't deliver something on time, you're going to not get another order of the same value. You're going to start sort of dropping down the rankings and not making as much money. So they're sort of being, you know, forced into reckless behaviors. And that's something I think we can easily address. I know companies like Uber have an open mind to this. And if only our politicians, you know, would do the work and have those conversations, you know, instead of villainizing these, you know, mostly racialized young men. I think we'd really get somewhere, and the conflicts on our roadways would decrease.
0: Yeah, nice perspective to hear. David Chelnut, personal injury lawyer with the Biking Lawyer LLP, which is a firm that represents, among others, injured cyclists. He was in our Toronto studio, and he's about to leave. David, thank you very much.
2: Talk about e-bikes with you anytime, Ian.
0: All right. Well, we'll have you back for sure then. We are on Cross Country Checkup asking this question. Are e-bikes, e-scooters, and e-mopeds essential transit, a hazard, or both? What's your story? 888-416-8333. Lisa joins us now from Ottawa.

0: Hi, Lisa.
1: Hi, Ian. It's first time on your show, so I'm just going to talk about the flip side. So,
0: okay, just before you do, pronounce your last name for me.
1: Oh, it's Love Tetuotomo. It's okay. The Indonesian half of my partner's last name.
0: Okay, fantastic. Thank you very much. And now, sorry to interrupt you, but go ahead.
1: So the flip side. So I got a motor scooter licensed, did the motorcycle training, got a full-fledged license, and we were insured the whole bit. And my husband and I both had scooters, and his is a little bigger than mine. And so we had those before the e-bikes came on the scene. But as soon as they did, because my bike was smaller, in fact, smaller than the e-bikes, the car drivers were confused, and they would start to harass me, even though I'm in the blocking lane, I'm legitimate, I've got a license, I've got an exhaust, and the whole bit. And it just became unsafe, and so I just stopped driving. I just couldn't. It was just too much. There was too much confusion, and so I sold my bike. My husband still drives, so, and he has a little bigger bike, but it's 150cc, it's a Vespa, it looks like a scooter, but yet people are still confused and they still don't know why you're on the road, and there's this road rage towards...
0: Yeah, so that's, I'm sorry that happened to you, but mm-hmm. explain that to me. Like what did the motorists say to you when they were angry?
1: Well, they'll come right up behind you and they'll honk the horn and they try to get around you. They'll go on the inside, and you ride your motorcycle in the blocking lane. That's what you're trained to do. But they think you're an e-bike and should be in the far right. And mine would go between 50, 60 kilometers an hour. So I just think drivers just couldn't see the difference. Even though I had a license plate, I had an exhaust, they still couldn't see that it was a real motorcycle.
0: Yeah, so that's an interesting perspective. The thing I love about this program is that I think we'll get all kinds of different perspectives on this story. Lisa, thank you very much for calling.
1: You're welcome. Have a good day.
0: Most cities and towns across Canada haven't yet figured out how to regulate e-bikes and e-scooters. Even in Toronto, as you heard, where e-scooters are banned, they are still everywhere. You can buy them in the very city that they're banned in. So what can city councilors or city councils and planners do to make sure these vehicles are being used in the right places? Jeff Casello is a professor of transportation, planning, and engineering at the University of Waterloo, and he's in Victoria, British Columbia today. And it's Jeff who will be with us for the rest of the hour. How are you? We're talking about a whole mix of electric vehicles today. When it comes to e-mopeds and e-scooters, from your perspective, where should they be?
2: Yeah, and I think it depends on what we're talking about. And I think as I've been listening, really, there's two things I think that we're missing. One is definitions. All of the callers and all the folks you've been talking to have been describing their e-bikes, and it's taking them some time to describe exactly what that e-bike is. And I think this is pretty much part of the problem. If we don't know what we're talking about, then it's really hard to regulate those things, and it's hard to know where they belong. The second thing I think is once we have a definition of what they are, then I think we can do a better job of deciding where they belong. I think the key thing really there is that, you know, things that are different in mass and things that go different in speeds really don't belong well together. And so, again, I think once we get the definitions right, we talk about how much they weigh, how fast they can go, and then we can talk about where they belong in the cities.
0: So as a professor of transportation and planning, what are cities in North America getting wrong here?
2: Yeah, I think that this is a new technology. It's exploded in its attractiveness. It's come really quickly onto the scene. And I don't think we've thought enough about it. And I don't think we've really thought about it critically and maybe holistically about how it ought to be integrated in the transportation system. If we go back to your overarching question, are they essential? I think they're really important because they do improve so much the quality of life and so much mobility. You know, we've been talking about last mile solutions for transit, getting from the transit station to home, and e-assist vehicles can really help with those kinds of things. So these are important things. They've come quickly, and we haven't really done a good job of being prepared for them or reacting to them.
0: As you know, your home province, Ontario, wants a new category for those larger moped-style e-bikes with licensing and insurance mm-hmm. required. How do you feel about that?
2: Yeah, that to me makes sense. If you have a vehicle that weighs 100 kilograms and can go 60 or 70 kilometers an hour, the likelihood of a crash producing a very bad outcome is very high. And so they ought to have a registration. They ought to have a license for

0: that, because you ought to have a legal responsibility for operating a vehicle of that mass at those speeds.
1: Now, those bigger e-vehicles may create a different problem. Too big for bike lanes, too small, depending on your perspective, for the regular lane on the road. So what should cities be doing with them?
0: Yeah, so again, so let's imagine first that you're in a neighborhood and the posted speeds are 40 or 50 kilometers an hour. Then there's no reason why those e-vehicles, the ones we're just describing, the heavier ones that have reasonable speeds, they can be in mixed traffic. When you get to an arterial and the speeds are 80 or 90 kilometers, maybe that's a little bit too fast and they need a dedicated right-of-way for those things. Now, what's been happening is that dedicated right-of-way for the 60 or 70 kilometer an hour moped is the same as the bike lane and or the mixed-use trail. And that's where the problems arise, because a 100 kilogram vehicle that's going 70 kilometers an hour shouldn't be mixed in directly with people who are walking or on regular bicycles.
1: Yeah, and let's talk about the walking part of it, because definitely here in Vancouver, there are people who zip by, actually on just regular bicycles, too. I had somebody go by me so quickly the other day, I could feel the rush of air, and it was just a conventional cyclist on the sidewalk. But definitely a lot of these e-assisted scooters and bikes as well. What can cities do to, because it can't be safe for people to be zipping along on the sidewalks. So what should cities be doing about that?
0: Yeah, you know, Ian, whenever we have a vehicle that we're operating, there's a bit of education that has to happen. You know, you can't drive 100 kilometers an hour through the neighborhood streets, right? Some people do, and it's really unsafe. In the same way, if you're a bicyclist and if you're on a dedicated bike lane, you can go 40 kilometers an hour if that's how fast you can cycle, because the other bicyclists are going that fast. But when you're a bicyclist and you're operating with pedestrians, then you ought to have the sensibility and you ought to have the good sense to slow down and operate safely with pedestrians, right? I mean, a lot of this is education. A lot of this is, I know people don't like the term, but it's common sense, really. Like, we can't have these speed disparities. And if you are a vehicle that can go faster, you have to lower your speed to be safe with other people who are traveling in the same corridor.
1: Yeah, you make a good point, actually, because sometimes when I see people zipping by me too close on the sidewalk, I feel like they should be banned from being on the sidewalk. But of course, there's another way. You can be on the sidewalk and go, you know, carefully, and then that's not a threat. But the people who are going too fast, yeah, common sense would be really nice. Jeff, stand by, because I'll definitely come back to you in, you know, at about 10 to the hour for kind of closing comments, but I may come back to you before then. So please listen into the program and just in case I surprise you and come
0: all
1: back.
0: Right,
1: Jeff Casello, Professor of Transportation Planning and Engineering at the University of Waterloo, at a conference in Victoria today. And in a moment, I'll go back to the phone lines, 888-416-8333. Before that, to cbc.ca/aircheck, Jesse Zink in Montreal. I commute on my pedal bicycle every day. E-scooters are a real issue. Existing rules and speed limits need to be enforced. They are currently not. I also want to be cautious not to put all the blame on food delivery drivers. They're bearing the brunt of a bad system where the apps force them to drive this fast to meet artificial targets for our convenience. Excellent point. We just heard that from the lawyer. We could change this with better legislation and regulation of the food apps, but we're not doing this. John Ideals from Toronto texted us, and our text number, by the way, 226-758-8924. An e-scooter on a delivery run ran a red light as I was crossing a busy street in Toronto on a green light crosswalk. Knocked me off my feet. Severely sprained ankle. I was lucky and able to fall well and avoid hitting my head. The injury was very disruptive, however, and I resent the fact that the rider took off in a hurry. And Mark Lavoie in Ottawa on AirCheck. If people break the law by modifying e-bikes to reach higher speeds, they should be charged. The problem isn't with e-bikes or e-scooters. The problem is with the users. Far too many people think e-bikes should be on the sidewalk, and they are wrong. Matthew Quinn is in Orono, Ontario. Hi, Matthew.
2: How you doing?
1: Oh, I'm looking forward to this call. You're a paramedic. What do you see in terms of the rise of e-bikes and related vehicles?
2: I've spent most of my career in the core of Toronto, and basically it's become Mad Max, right? Like, anything you can create to get around town is okay, and the rules don't apply. So, like, you know, I understand people are like financially strapped. Nobody's got any money. You got to feed your kids somehow. But at the same time, when, you know,

0: when you buy your 10-year-old a scooter that goes 70 kilometers an hour and you send him out in a tank top and a t-shirt with no helmet and he comes back with no skin and a traumatic brain injury, whose fault is it?
1: Are you seeing calls like that?
0: Yes, constantly. Like, it's like I you know, I mean, to exclude the rest of the categories of calls I go to, like, there, it's common sense. You don't hand a 10-year-old, or, you know, you don't stick your kid in a one-wheeled vehicle that goes 60 kilometers an hour with no helmet. You have to be 16 to drive a car. You have to be 19 to drive, you know, like, you have to be 19 to drink alcohol. But the rest of it doesn't matter. It's crazy, right? Like, I completely agree with the last caller. It's all that needs to be classified. There all has to be licenses. There all has to be safety precautions. Because, like, otherwise, it's Mad Max.
1: It's interesting hearing your perspective, because as a working paramedic, you see all kinds of things. You know, it's one thing for me as a civilian to talk about, you know, I saw this thing on the sidewalk and I'm really shaken by it. And but you see bad stuff all the time, and you're motivated enough to call us here. So you've talked about age, that there are people that you see on calls who are too young to be on these. You talk about speed. Okay, got that part. And I think you mentioned alcohol as well. All of this lining up, by the way, with the emergency physician that we talked to. Anything else you want people to think about in terms of your perspective as a paramedic rolling up on these calls?
0: I mean, I don't profess to be the oracle of knowledge here, right?
1: Okay.
0: But a little common sense, right?
1: Yeah.
0: You don't put your 10-year-old in a car, right? You don't hand your 10-year-old a beer. Like, it's regulation, right? Like the last caller said, this needs to be classified. It all has to be heavily regulated, but we're too slowly doing it, and we're going to have too many kids sitting in a hospital room on a ventilator for the rest of their life because, well, it seemed like it was fun at the time, but too late.
1: You've mentioned kids a lot, so that obviously reflects what frustrates you on calls. One of the things I'm wondering is, like, in Vancouver, and you know, I see the scooters that you basically just use your app to unlock, and I see people kind of, I think probably visitors, just casually jumping on these and no helmet and, you know, smiling and having fun. They don't really maybe know the streets.
0: Sure.
1: It's a fantastic mobility thing. As a paramedic, do you roll up on calls involving, like, adult tourists?
0: I mean, you know, you get the full spectrum, right?
1: Mm-hmm.
0: It's like my day is Yahtzee. Whatever you get, you get. But, mm-hmm. like, you know, I've run into, you know, children doing the same thing. I've run into completely annihilatedly drunken adults out on a good weekend who've paralyzed themselves, right? So, it's all about common sense. It's all about regulation. And it's all about do the right thing. Like, I'm sorry, but I kind of spent.
1: Yeah, no, don't apologize. I think your last sentence sums it all up, Matthew. Thank you for the call.
0: All right. Have a good weekend, everybody. Stay safe.
1: Jennifer Metcalf is in Ottawa. Hi, Jennifer.
2: Hi.
1: You're an e-bike rider. How safe do you feel in the bike lane these days?
2: Well, I have to say, so this will be my third summer riding the bike. When I first got it, I kind of procrastinated getting out there on it because I thought it was going to be scary. I've never been on a motorcycle or anything. I feel quite safe using the bike itself. So as I think I shared with your producer, mine is the kind that I don't think would be necessarily affected by the proposed changes. It's only 52 pounds, 500 watt motor, pedal assist. It's really indistinguishable on site from a mountain bike.
1: Mm-hmm.
2: I would say, as a rider, if I feel unsafe, it would be no different than feeling unsafe on a non-motorized bike.
1: Mm-hmm.
2: I'm in Ottawa in the Gatineau area, where we're really blessed to have an amazing, what do they call, multi-use pathway network here. So it's for walking, cycling, you know, there's a little lane in the middle to split the sides. In the winter, there's ski trails. So most of us who bike in Ottawa do whatever we can to, like, when I'm going somewhere, I'll actually take a longer route if it means I'm on those paths instead of on the road where the cars are. So anytime I feel unsafe, it's if I'm on a busy road where there's no dedicated bike lane. But I will say, like I shared with your producer, something I thought that is just fair to point out is, so I monitor the speed, like,

0: pretty safety conscious. You have an odometer on an e-bike. On the multi-use pathways here, and I'm sure we're not the only city that has them, the speed limit for bikes, for any kind of, for anybody who's on a scooter, rollerblades, is 20 kilometers an hour. And I can't tell you how many times I'm out there, maybe going 19, 20 kilometers an hour, and a cyclist on a non-motorized bike whips by me.
1: Yeah.
0: And I would say that happens, I'd say 90 to 95% of the time I'm out there. Now, that's not 90% of cyclists. It's 90% of the time I'm out there. That'll happen at least once.
1: It's a great perspective, Jennifer. I really appreciate hearing it. Yeah. Okay. Well,
0: the safety applies to everyone, right? So
1: absolutely.
0: Yes, it's a heavier bike on an e-bike, but if you're going, like, everybody needs to obey the rules. And that's same for using a bell, wearing a helmet.
1: Also, I love inherent in your whole call, besides the common sense you have, is how much clearly you love your e-bike.
0: Yeah, well, the reason I got it, so I don't own a vehicle, is a couple of summers ago, I learned to row in my early 40s. I was already a kayaker, joined a local rowing club, and the reason I got the e-bike was to get myself there. I thought, I'm not going to exhaust myself riding a regular bike at 5 a.m. to get there for a 5 a.m. rowing practice. Mm-hmm. And I love it. It allows me to also explore the pathways and nature a little further than I'm. So, you know, I could be comfortable riding 2 hours out on a regular bike, but, you know, as a woman, or sometimes it gets dark, you're afraid, like, ooh, what if I don't have the energy to get back? Right. Mm-hmm. So it's nice to have that flexibility.
1: Right.
0: And I would also just say not to judge people. Like, you never know why somebody is using an e-bike.
1: Yep.
0: They could have a disability. Perhaps they don't own a vehicle. Perhaps, like me, they're using it to get them somewhere when they're going to do some other kind of activity. So, but
1: absolutely. No reason to judge. That's for sure. Thanks for the call, Jennifer.
0: Yeah. And I was just lastly, I'll just say, if insurance, I would actually welcome that.
1: Okay.
0: It's something I looked into when I got the bike. It didn't seem easily accessible, but as a rider, I'd actually feel more comfortable having it. So if it becomes more readily available and affordable, I think that would be a good thing.
1: Thanks for your perspective.
0: Thanks for having me.
1: Let's get the perspective of a pedestrian. Diane Doan is in Halifax. Hi, Diane.
2: Yes, hi, Ian. Hi.
1: How do you feel about all of this?
2: I'm a pedestrian, and in Halifax, we do have some bike lanes. They're somewhat controversial in some areas of Halifax, and most of the streets have no bike lanes. So several times, I've been almost hit. I think when people have a motorized scooter thing, if they have a choice between the sidewalk and the road, they go on the sidewalk.
1: Yeah.
2: And it's very dangerous. They don't want to be in traffic because it's dangerous for them. So they go on the sidewalk and they put pedestrians at risk.
1: Yeah, I think I read a couple of weeks ago, was it Roby Street, that there was some kind of, they're removing bike lanes on some street, I think, in Halifax, eh?
2: Yes, I think so. There's some controversy about it, so that's going to make it worse for pedestrians.
1: Yeah.
2: I feel at risk. I walk straight. I try not to move, but there was a car blocking. They were waiting for to pick up their kids, so they were straddling. The car was straddling the sidewalk, and so I turned and almost was hit by a motorized scooter coming along. The guy had no helmet. He wasn't a delivery person delivering food. He was, just a guy out, doing his thing.
1: So it sounds to me like common sense is something we've heard a lot, and that's important. But it sounds to me, but you tell me, Diane, that in Halifax, in the places you're walking, you need bike lanes.
2: Yes. We have to have some place for them to go. If they're not going to go on the road, then they have to go somewhere. And the sidewalk is not the place.
1: Yeah.
2: So maybe they're going only 23 kilometers an hour. Maybe they're going 35 kilometers an hour. The thing weighs 70 pounds, also with the person on top. That's a couple hundred pounds. If that hit me, that would be the end of me. I wouldn't last more than a day or two. I'd be in the hospital and I'd be dead.
1: Yeah,
2: and that's not fair.
1: No question. Speed times weight, right? And that'll give you a sense of what the impact is going to be like that. Diane, thanks for the call. Let's go to Joe Campbell in Toronto. Hi, Joe.
3: Hi there. How are you doing?
1: Good. I see here your daughter was hit by an e-bike yesterday. How's she doing?
3: She's fine. She's in hospital.

0: person was in jail, the victim, pardon me, was in hospital for 2 weeks and very nearly died and missed paralysis by a hair's breadth on spine, on the spine.
1: So what do we do about this, Joe?
0: This is enforce the law. The city of Toronto seems to think that they should pass laws, and they do pass them all the time, laws and pronouncements, etc. They're great at making pronouncements. They're terrible at enforcing the law. When it's enforced, traffic is proper. I'll give you an example. 30 years ago in New York City, where I used to live, I'm riding down a busy road in Brooklyn. It's way before there's such thing as bike lanes. And a fleet of buses came barreling down the lane, just ignorant of everybody else in the road. And these are school buses. And anyway, I jumped up on the sidewalk out of fear. I rode along for a couple of blocks. Next thing I know, there's a New York police squad car pulled me over. I got a $350 fine. And that was 30 years ago. Huh. So they were enforcing the law. And New York has a reputation for enforcing the law. That's how they keep misbehavior under control.
1: All right. And Joe, let's leave it there. I really appreciate your call. Thank you.
0: Thank you.
1: Let's go to Montreal now. Dylan Patton has called. How are you, Dylan? Hey, Dylan, are you there? Maybe muted?
2: Sir, yes, sir. No, I wanted to make sure I was quiet. I apologize for that, Ian.
1: No problem. So you were in an accident involving an e-bike. What happened?
2: Yeah, actually, I've been in two. I was struck twice in the last 3 years, once by a careless speeding cyclist who was on a shared path, passing a kid on a tricycle. But more recently, I was struck by an e-bike exiting a Tim Hortons in the parking lot, right around the drive-through. Well, logistics are kind of difficult to explain verbally, but I was walking out the front door and I got smacked, almost lost my drink. But they were going about 20 kilometers an hour outside the Tim's. They definitely were too young to have to even have a license. I think they were about 12, 13 years old. So I limited my cursing, but I was trying to be, courteous and respectful, but I definitely did not enjoy the experience.
1: And, I only laughed because you said you almost lost your drink, and though you were probably talking about a coffee, I was imagining somebody walking on the street with a Caesar in their hand, and all of a sudden they get hit by a bicycle.
2: No,
1: it's
2: sir.
1: It's not funny because you got bruised, right, and jarred and shocked, and tell us more about the encounter.
2: On the non-drink-holding side, I was struck in the elbow. I had a bit of a bruise there. I was calm about it because it's a little kid, but at the same time, I was quite angry. And I mean, to be honest, I've always tried to be a courteous and respectful pedestrian. I walk about 20 to 25,000 steps a day or around that in kilometers as well. Mm-hmm. On those same paths that are shared, and most people are fine. Most people are... It's just a small amount who speed 30, 40 kilometers an hour on an e-bike, or as one of your previous callers mentioned, sometimes the regular cyclists are just as dangerous. They won't ring their bell. They'll just zoom by. And since my path is shared, it's not just myself. There's children as young as 3 or 4 years old, and although close to their parents, still are targets for these kind of things, unfortunately. And I honestly think that we have enough rules and regulations on this. I think we're just not enforcing them enough in Montreal.
1: All right.
2: And I mean, I don't know enough about the fine situation and how it works in other cities, but it definitely should be quite higher, and there should be something that would be more, well, I guess the words escape me at the moment, but something that would be, that would give someone a second thought before along at 30 or 40 kilometers an hour.
1: The combination of enforcement and penalties in order to create a deterrent, right? Dylan, thank you very much for your call. I want to get to one more call very quickly because I think it has a question for our guest in it. Rob Podludny is in Cochrane, Ontario. Hi, Rob.
3: Hi, how are you?
1: Good, good. So we're getting towards the end of the program, and I want to get back to Jeff Casello. But you have a question that I think I want to put to him. So what's your question, Rob?
3: Yeah, just with all the amount of bikes that are out there now, because if anybody's ever been in Toronto lately, the bike lanes are packed. The amount of traffic is like quadrupled in the last few years. Where is the enforcement? It seems like we can get enforced with our cars through ride checks and things like that. We get enforced on buses and subways to make sure our passes are valid for the ride.

0: I'd partake in. Where is the enforcement on the bike lanes? How come we don't have regular stops and things like that?
1: Okay, Rob, thank you very much for your call from Cochrane, Ontario. And I think we've heard that question or an implicit version of that question from callers across the country. So let's bring back Jeff Cosello, Professor of Transportation Planning and Engineering at the University of Waterloo. He's in Victoria this afternoon. What do you know? What can you tell us about enforcement?
2: Yeah, enforcement is tricky. Yeah, Ian. I mean, I think just imagine how many times you've traveled on the 400 series highways in Ontario or anywhere in the country, and how many times have you violated the speed limit, and how many times have you been pulled over, and how many times have you been issued a ticket for that, right? I think we have to put that in context.
1: Mm-hmm.
2: Now, there is a really good way that we can do this. There's something called a hotspot analysis. And so if you keep seeing incidents or near misses that are occurring in the same place over and over again, that's where we can direct some attention to making sure we're enforcing. You know, if we're seeing lots of delivery drivers that are happening outside the McDonald's and they're interacting with pedestrians and interacting with motor with cars at that point, that's a place where police can direct their attention.
1: Yeah, one of the things I love not only of your answer, but really the way the conversation has gone this hour, it's not rage bait. It's not like, oh, all these guys are bad or, you know, we need to clamp down. You make a point. It's like you've driven with me. Yes, I've been known to go beyond the speed limit before. And we don't get caught every time or hardly at all. So, yes, I think we all can relate to flouting the law and not having it immediately enforced. Maybe we can finish with this. We have just under 2 minutes. Tell me something you would like to see either a particular city do or cities in general do to deal with this huge change we're seeing in terms of these e-bikes, et cetera.
2: Yeah, this is going to sound simple, but I think the answer is to be purposeful. And so tell us where we belong, when we are on certain pieces of infrastructure. Again, if we're in the neighborhood and we're a bicycle and the speed limit is 30 kilometers an hour, share the road, get on that road and be comfortable there. If you get to a place where it's 60 or 70 kilometers an hour, let's be purposeful about allocating space for those who want to go 40 kilometers an hour on an e-bike and those who want to go 20 kilometers an hour on a pedal bike and those who want to walk. And if the space exists, let's be purposeful about that. Dedicate the space, put up signs, be careful. If you go to a German city, if you go to a Dutch city, you'll see this purpose, this really good engineering and this really good planning, and it's explicit, and you see it everywhere.
1: So give me in the remaining minute an explanation of that, of where it works and what's different.
2: Yeah, so people know there's an education component. And so people, as you enter into the streets, the signs are unequivocal. So this is a pedestrian only. And even bicycles are prevented from being in that pedestrian section. Adjacent to it will be a cycling lane, but it will be a cycling lane for parents and children who want to go at a reasonable speed. In the next lane, it will be a cycling lane that's dedicated for higher speed cycling. Again, it's purposeful. It's designed that way. And the people who interact with the system have been educated on that.
1: Yeah, you know, there's been a lot of goodwill on the program today and a lot of defense, or not even defense, but advocacy of thoughtfulness and common sense. And from a planning perspective, I'm sure you endorse that as well. I really appreciate you having you on the program, especially as you're on the road there in Victoria. Thank you very much.
2: Yeah, and can I give a 10-second pitch to our Share the Road? It's a cycling advocacy group that I'm on the board. It's a non-for-profit. We're having our conference in Toronto in September. So if you're interested in learning how to be a good cyclist or how to design for cycling facilities, come see us.
1: Yeah, the website?
2: Sharetheroad.ca.
1: Perfect. Happy to let you pass on that message. Jeff Cosello, Professor of Transportation Planning and Engineering at the University of Waterloo. He is in Victoria, British Columbia this afternoon. Thank you so much. Time now for In Case You Missed It. As part of CheckUp's 60th anniversary, we're looking at historic news stories. And earlier in the show, our first hour, we talked about the tension between environmental protection and economic development. So let's rewind to October 2019, the day before the federal election. Prime Minister Justin Trudeau's decision to buy the Trans Mountain Pipeline for $4.5 billion. And on the eve of the election, Cross-Country Checkup asked Canadians, how does Trans Mountain affect your vote? We had two live audiences for that show, one in Vancouver, the other in Leduc, Alberta, opposite ends of the pipeline. And Checkup host Duncan McHugh was in Alberta. Co-host Michelle Elliott was here in Vancouver. And the show kicked off with oil and gas worker Tim Cameron in Leduc.
3: You're looking at one of the guys who stands on the ground, who goes to work, who's dealing with lots of guys just like me every day. So it's unimaginably hard to run into them on the street and hear them saying that they can't pay their mortgages. It's hard to see their families knowing that they're starting to access food banks.

0: we're seeing an unprecedented level of foreclosures right now in the community. I just heard the other day now that they're talking, like, depending on what happens with this election, we could be facing upwards of 50 to 60% foreclosure rates in our community. All we hear across the board right now is what's about to happen tomorrow is going to impact whether hundreds of thousands of people are going to go to work maybe next year in Alberta and Western Canada wide or not.
1: I'm a young person who's facing climate uncertainty. My family has actually worked in oil and gas for generations.
2: So what do you think of what you've heard from Tim? He's describing some of the hardship that he's encountering. His coworkers are encountering, you know, they're going to the food bank. They can't pay their mortgages.
1: Yeah.
2: What goes through your mind?
1: You know what? I really think that every problem he's raised is going to become worse in the compounding climate crises that we're facing. And I think as Albertans, we've been largely failed by successive governments in our province who have failed to create succession plans for oil and gas workers. Governments who have allowed executives to hoard the wealth generated by our resource industry. Alberta, I think, is so much more than our oil and gas industry, and we've really been duped into believing that's the only way we can create prosperous communities.
2: Let's go back to Duncan and Tim, who have been listening to us here in Vancouver over in Leduc. Duncan.
3: Tim Cameron, here in Leduc, Alberta. I wonder what you made of what Noni had to say, that Alberta is so much more than oil and gas.
0: We are absolutely more than oil and gas, but I think one of the unfortunate points of this conversation is that I think if we were to take the word energy out and insert widgets, you wouldn't find a Canadian across the country who wouldn't support getting off widgets. If that's what we're doing, okay, that's fine, and then we get off our widgets last, but that's not the conversation that's being had. We're being told that we should get off our energy first. And part of the reason why there's so much anxiety is Albertans are waiting for Canadians to couple the fact that we want to go out on a high note. We want to go out on the highest qualities of energy produced. We're it. But this is exactly the disconnect that we face in these conversations every single day across this country.
4: That was oil and gas worker Tim Cameron in Leduc, Alberta, and Noni Neighbors, an agricultural worker in Vancouver, during Checkup's twin town hall on the Trans Mountain Pipeline on the eve of the 2019 federal election. The next day, Justin Trudeau was reelected for a second term as prime minister. The Trans Mountain Pipeline expansion project faced years of legal battles, construction delays, and ballooning costs, reaching $34 billion before it began commercial operations in 2024. That's it for this week. Thanks to everyone who called today. Ahead on CBC Radio, hometown hero Alphonso Davies touches down in Edmonton as Canada gears up for tomorrow's match against Uzbekistan, a warm-up ahead of the World Cup. More on that on Your World Tonight. If you'd like to share comments or appear on a future show, all you have to do is go to cbc.ca/aircheck. Thanks to everyone who helped this week. Our phone screeners are Valeria Kolsova, Chuck Molgat, and Drew Stewart. Our TV team is Spencer Halliday, Hannah Abrahamsey, Melanie Ng, Richard Grundy, and Sarah Taher. Technical production and editing from Will Yar and Matthias Wolfson. Cross Country Checkup was produced this week by Steve Howard, Kiata Greco, and Abby Plenner. The digital producer of the program is Sinisha Yolich, and the senior producer of Cross Country Checkup is Richard Goddard. I'm Ian Hanna-Mansing in Vancouver. I hope you can join me tonight on The National. We'll have all the major stories of the day, including we'll see some pictures of Canada's Men's World Cup team in Edmonton. Also, we'll talk a little bit more about the Claude Lemieux story, very sad story, and we'll have the latest on that. And I'll be back next Sunday on Cross Country Checkup.
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6: June 1st, the deadline for the Canada-US-Mexico Agreement CUSMA review is exactly a month away. What is the future for Canada's trade relationship with the U.S. and how Canada should approach negotiations as the deadline looms? On The Current with guest host Mark Kelly, tomorrow morning at 8:37, 9:07 in Newfoundland, and on the CBC Listen app. Your World Tonight is coming up next. Then, in half an hour, it's White Coat Black Art with Dr. Brian Goldman.
8: When the Halifax Infirmary ER had a serious violent incident involving weapons, the hospital got a cutting-edge AI scanner to keep weapons outside the sliding doors.

0: As the world waits on a potential peace deal between the U.S. and Iran, Israel spreads further into Lebanon, planting its flag on a key landmark, a castle. Why its significance is not just symbolic. This is Your World Tonight. I'm Tanya Fletcher. Also on the program, political divide threatens the very celebration of a country born from unity. The United States of America turns 250 this year, but the party to mark it is mired in controversy. Plus,
1: we need more people in skilled trades. And then on the other hand, we have employers that are still a bit reticent to hire that new apprentice.
0: The modern-day Catch-22, why the solution is also proving to be the problem for many students trying to get into the trades. We begin in the Middle East. As Iran and the U.S. creep closer to a possible peace deal, war between Israel and Iran's ally in Lebanon, the militant group Hezbollah, is ramping up. Israel says it's spreading its ground operations further into Lebanon and telling civilians to leave the south of the country. And today, Israeli Prime Minister Benjamin Netanyahu announced his forces have captured a strategic landmark, a medieval castle.
2: I instructed the IDF to expand the maneuver in Lebanon. Our forces crossed the Litani. They seized controlled territories. They conquered the Beaufort Ridge. The capture of Beaufort is a dramatic shift in the policy that we are leading. We have broken the barrier of fear.
0: Let's bring in the CBC's Willie Lowry, who's in Jerusalem right now. So, Willie, tell us more about the significance of this castle that the Israelis have captured.
3: Tanya, it's important for a host of reasons. There's the symbolism, which really shouldn't be underestimated. For nearly 1,000 years, it has been a sought-after location. The ruins of the castle date back to the Crusades, and in modern times, the Israeli military occupied it from 1982 all the way until 2000 when they withdrew from southern Lebanon. Seizing it once again makes this the most significant advance Israel has made into Lebanon in over 25 years. And strategically, it sits high above the Litani River with views across much of southern Lebanon and parts of northern Israel and the Golan Heights. In combat, high ground is almost always an advantage, and this hilltop has been coveted by armies for millennia. Despite a ceasefire being in place, Israel and Hezbollah, the Iranian-backed militant group, have exchanged near constant fire for the last several weeks. Hezbollah is using these drones attached to fiber optic cables that the Israeli military has really struggled to detect and defend against. In recent days, Israel hit Beirut and has hammered Tyre, one of the largest cities in southern Lebanon and one of the oldest continuously inhabited cities in the world. Since March 2nd, the UN estimates that over 1 million Lebanese have been displaced from their homes, and the fighting only seems to be intensifying.
0: So while Israel and Hezbollah are fighting, the government of Lebanon and Israel are still engaged in peace talks. What's the latest on that?
3: That's right. Representatives from the Israeli and Lebanese militaries met on Friday in Washington at the Pentagon for very rare military-to-military dialogue. While no breakthroughs were made, they are part of broader diplomatic efforts being spearheaded by the U.S. And in the wake of Israel's capture of Beaufort Castle and its strikes on Tyre, Lebanese Prime Minister Nawaf Salam called for the dialogue to intensify.
4: We have consciously and responsibly decided to pursue the most appropriate option to protect Lebanon and the Lebanese people under these circumstances, the option of negotiations. I will speak with complete candor. Are negotiations guaranteed to succeed? Certainly not. But today, they are the least costly path for our country and our people.
3: Diplomats from both Lebanon and Israel are expected to meet again next week in Washington for yet another round of peace talks. One thing to mention here, the fate of Lebanon could have a bearing on the U.S.-Iran negotiations. Iran

0: has long called for Lebanon to be included in any deal that it signs.
1: All right, Willie, thank you for the update.
0: My pleasure.
1: Willie Lowry joining us from Jerusalem tonight. And those talks between the U.S. and Iran appear to be continuing. Today, Iran's foreign minister said there are still messages going back and forth between the two sides. On Friday, U.S. President Donald Trump said on social media he was making a final determination on a deal, but the White House has provided no further statement on a decision since then. Well, the United States is gearing up to celebrate its 250th birthday this summer. But one high-profile event is already hitting a lot of turbulence. Several musicians have pulled out of a concert series tied to the milestone. The CBC's Aaron Collins unpacks the controversy from Washington.
2: Let's try to go around this beam right here.
3: The south lawn of the White House, a construction zone. A massive red, white, and blue stage rising high above the iconic building. An MMA fight will be held here next month. Part of celebrations to mark America's 250th anniversary, this main event will be held on the U.S. president's birthday.
4: In my campaign for president, I pledged to give America the most spectacular birthday party the world has ever seen for America's 250th anniversary.
3: A series of concerts featuring stars of the 80s and 90s, also part of those celebrations.
5: Yo, VIP, let's kick it.
3: Rapper Vanilla Ice proud to be on the bill.
6: I'm honored, man. This is going to be epic. And that's it. We don't take anything too serious, man. We're going to bring the 90s. That's how it works. Go, Ninja. Go, Ninja. Go. So we're going to turn everybody into a teenager for the night. Proud to be an American and proud and honored for this event.
3: But this week, a snag. Some other artists bailing.
7: Every rose has its thorn.
3: Among the musicians pulling out, Poison frontman Bret Michaels, the thorny nature of American politics putting him off. Michaels writing online, the event had evolved into something much more divisive than what he had signed up for. Rapper Young MC also not wanting to be involved, opting to move his name off the bill over concerns it was too political.
8: Don't just stand there, bust a move.
3: Well, Donald Trump fired back online, writing that we should have a giant Make America Great Again rally for 250 instead of having overpriced singers who nobody wants to hear. The president offering himself up as a replacement, writing that he gets much larger audiences than Elvis in his prime.
9: The president plays a key figure in helping to, again, celebrate, kick off, and be at the opening of these events.
3: The U.S. Secretary of the Interior seeming to like the idea. Doug Burgum insisting it was the musicians that were politicizing the party.
9: Some musicians want to play music for everybody, and some musicians seem to have segmented their audiences the same way, politicians have.
3: In all, at least five artists have backed out of the concert series. Whether the president will cancel the shows or headline them, still up in the air. Aaron Collins, CBC News, Washington.
1: Still ahead, turning tragedy into life-saving research. The family of Canadian hockey great Claude Lemieux is donating his brain to research. A closer look at the study of repetitive brain injuries in the sport and their long-term effects on players. That's later on Your World Tonight. Let's bring you the latest now from the Democratic Republic of Congo.
10: This thing is everybody's business and every citizen should be involved.
1: That is the head of the World Health Organization, Tedros Adhanom Ghebreyesus, urging people with Ebola symptoms to get immediate care. He's been assessing the outbreak's epicenter firsthand this weekend, on Sunday visiting a new treatment facility in eastern DRC. There are now more than 1,000 suspected cases and at least 200 deaths across the country. In Canada, starting today, there is a mandatory 21-day self-isolation period for travelers returning from Ebola-affected regions. Ottawa has already banned residents of the DRC, Uganda, and South Sudan from entering the country here for 90 days. Well, just north of Congo, the Central African Republic has one of the world's highest birth rates. Yet it's also one of the most challenging places in the world to give birth. Freelance reporter Caitlin Kelly visited maternity wards in the capital city, Bangui, to look at barriers pregnant women face when seeking health care and the people on the front lines of that crisis.
5: In Bangui's main pediatric hospital, a two-hour-old baby has just arrived by motorbike from a village outside the city. The mother gave birth at home. There's something wrong with the baby's heart. Dr. Emas Johan Yongandia and his colleagues try CPR. Yongandia explains it's part of their daily routine. Sometimes some children come in with a heart attack and we resuscitate them. It works. And sometimes it doesn't, he says, explaining that the child arrived too late. There was no ambulance available. The baby had been given no name. The Central African Republic has one of the highest rates of neonatal death in the world. It is also one of the world's poorest countries. Mothers have often never received prenatal care. Births happen too far from help. And infants arrive already sick into a healthcare system weakened by more than a decade of conflict and underfunding. 16 hours north of Bangui, paved roads disappear into a rough terrain. Towns of mud and straw huts with no running water, no electricity emerge. This is one of the most remote parts of the continent. Since civil war tore the country apart in 2013, more than a dozen armed groups have fought across the Central African Republic. Russian mercenaries are the government's answer to the violence. In the northern town of Sido, 60-year-old Madeleine Zara is on her rounds as a community birth attendant, or matrons, as they are known. My legs are like a car, she says. She visits four or five pregnant women a day on foot and pays out of her own pocket for motorbike taxis when women need to get to the hospital. She's been doing this unpaid for 40 years, trained by watching her mother do the same. Its chief midwife, Marlene Yankose, explains that because of the dangers of conflict, women tend to prefer giving birth in their own communities. Only 40% of births in the country are attended by skilled health professionals. This is why the Red Cross trains the matrons on the danger signs during pregnancy, importance of consultation, birthing and health centers, family planning, and sexual violence referrals, emboldening them as a referral mechanism. Since 2025, ICRC funding has made care free for pregnant women at Sido's hospital. Births there have nearly tripled, but persuading women to come remains a challenge. 40 kilometers from Sido in the town of Bazara, Anatazi Banam recalls how she fled her village while 7 months pregnant during the last spike of violence in 2023. Armed groups had looted the local hospital, so she spent a week in labor at home, assisted by a local woman with no medical training. Doctors are clear, traditional birth attendants are not a substitute for skilled medical care. But with seven medical professionals for every 10,000 people, and fewer than that this far from Bangui, for many women in the rural north, these matrons are a lifeline. Caitlin Kelly for CBC News, Sido, Central African Republic.
1: And turning now to Gaza, where the healthcare system there remains in dire shape. The World Health Organization says just over half of Gaza's hospitals are operational. None are fully functioning. Yasmin Hassan now on how some doctors are trying to make do treating complicated war wounds with limited supplies.
11: Beirut al-Nakhla is wheeled down the hall of the hospital in Gaza City. She's the first candidate to receive a donated cornea since war broke out in the strip. Nakhla fell and hit her head while running away from an explosion and lost consciousness. She says that since her injuries, her vision is blurry and she can no longer see color. When I found out the eye hospital received a cornea, she says, I was unimaginably happy. Her doctors told her that a cornea transplant would be the only option to restore her vision. Dr. Hossam Dawood is a cornea specialist in Gaza.
12: Since the beginning of the war, we couldn't manage any case.
11: Dawood says that these operations were halted, except for emergency cases. But recently, he and his team decided it was time to think about helping the many patients waiting for surgeries in Gaza. Dawood and his team started to gather materials weeks ago in hopes that a donor would be made available. Then, when Mahmoud Abu

0: Sisi was killed by an Israeli airstrike earlier this month, his family offered to donate his corneas.
1: And we offered this corneas to two of our people and our patients. And finally, we successfully could implant one cornea to female patients.
0: At Nasser Hospital in central Gaza, little Mohammed Ajila squirms in his mother's arms as doctors fit him for a mask to help his face heal from scarring. His mother, Ghadir, says her son suffered third-degree burns on his chest and face from a nearby explosion. She points to where his face was wounded. There were obvious scars on his face and cheeks, she says. Thank God he started to get better. I'm very happy that my son is getting better. Dr. Mohammed Qatraoui with Doctors Without Borders says the masks are made using 3D printers.
2: After the war, we receive a lot of the patients suffering from the some complications on the face. So we extended our activities to open the new follow-up points in Nasser.
0: Doctors and medical staff say they're struggling to do their job due to a lack of medical equipment. More aid trucks have been allowed into Gaza since the ceasefire began last October. But NGOs like Doctors Without Borders say it's not enough, and they're demanding Israel to allow more aid in, including medical supplies, so that Gazans can finally start to tend to their wounds. Yasmin Hassan, CBC News, Ottawa.

0: A possible review of CUSMA is now just 1 month away. Still, Canada and the U.S. remain far apart on several key issues. From fighter jets to digital taxes and liquor sales, there's a lot to sort out. CBC's Rafi Bujakanyan explains.
1: The U.S. is transforming all of its commercial relationships.
2: Prime Minister Mark Carney to American business elites in New York earlier this week. His speech sounded a lot like what he's been saying since he came to power, but with a twist.
1: Canada Strong will help make America great again.
2: U.S. Ambassador to Canada Pete Hoekstra saying on social media that's a kind of positive message a lot of Americans can get behind. But with just weeks left to a potential review of CUSMA, the free trade agreement between Mexico, Canada and the U.S., plenty of obstacles remain. Most Canadian provinces still won't let their liquor boards stock American alcohol, a retaliation for punishing American tariffs on sectors like steel and aluminum.
3: I see no sign of it changing soon.
2: Former CBC journalist Richard Madden is now Manitoba's senior representative to the U.S. He says the White House could escalate with more tariffs.
3: I was hearing that that was going to come up Memorial Day weekend, last weekend. It hasn't yet. But, you know, we're bracing for this, not just in Manitoba, but across the country.
2: The U.S. has named other Canadian policies as trade irritants, too, including supply management protections for sectors like dairy and a recently hiked levy on American streaming giants, forcing them to pay more into the creation of Canadian content. The Pentagon has also pushed Canada to decide whether or not it will buy more American F-35s to replace its aging fighter jet fleet, as Ottawa mulls a Swedish alternative.
4: We have contractual commitments with Lockheed Martin.
2: Stephen Fuhrer is Canada's Secretary of State for Defense Procurement, though Canadian review of the F-35 program was supposed to be concluded last year. He says the choice is coming.
4: We will decide, you know, we'll make a decision on what the full picture looks like when we're ready to make it. We're moving forward. We're building infrastructure.
2: Well, some are optimistic about the future of the Canada-U.S. relationship.
5: But I really hope that people will keep their eye on the bigger picture.
2: Jake Sullivan was National Security Advisor to former U.S. President Joe Biden.
5: There are just some certain fundamental drivers of the U.S.-Canada relationship that matter to us, our geography, our democracy, our shared need to build industrial and innovation strength.
2: Canada-U.S. Relations Minister Dominic LeBlanc has not been in D.C. since March. His office says his next trip is still being finalized. Rafi Bujakanyan, CBC News, Ottawa.
0: Whether it's welding, carpentry, or perhaps plumbing, a growing number of Canadian teens see a bright future in the trades. Though turning that youthful enthusiasm into a full-fledged career is another story. Our Deanna Sumanek-Johnson has more on the barriers young people face trying to get an apprenticeship.
6: They call it the Olympics of Skilled

0: trades. Skills Canada is a national competition for young Canadians passionate about trades like welding, carpentry, and in the case of 17-year-old Peyton Miller Plant, auto painting. She's already won a number of regional competitions.
1: It is a great time to become part of the skilled trades. I would say for painting specifically, if you're artistic and you want to be creative, but also like the labor side of things where you're working with your hands all the time.
0: She's part of a growing trend of young people opting for skilled trades. According to Statistics Canada, in 2024, 5,700 more people registered for apprenticeships than the year before. Most of that growth was seen in Alberta, BC, and Ontario. But getting to those needed apprenticeships and completing them remains difficult. France Davio is the CEO of Canadian Apprenticeship Forum.
2: You know, we need more people in skilled trades, and that's what we hear everywhere. And then on the other hand, we have employers that are still a bit reticent to hire that new level one apprentice.
0: It's a problem Prime Minister Mark Carney says he's aware of.
3: We need to make it easier for people to go into the trades, young women and men.
0: In the new spring economic update, Ottawa earmarked $6 billion to recruit, train, and hire up to 100,000 new skilled trade workers over the next 5 years, specifically focusing on providing incentives for companies to take on new apprentices. Mike Gordon, head of training for a major union, United Associates, says it's a great start.
4: Our ask of the federal government is checks and balances need to be in place. Having a national database for tradespeople, number one. Number two, checks and balances for entities that receive funding to deliver pre-entry pathways. Let's keep them accountable.
0: But challenges aside, teens like 18-year-old New Brunswicker Camden Morrell feel like they've already won the lottery.
5: Going into high school, I was like, oh, I'm going to be an engineer. But here I am in the trades now, doing cabinet making, and I love it. So
0: a career government, federal and provincial alike, are eager to encourage young people to enter. Just this week, the Ontario government announced its $1.7 million investment in six apprenticeship training projects across the Greater Toronto Area. Deanna Sumanak-Johnson, CBC News, Toronto.
6: This is Your World Tonight. I'm Tanya Fletcher. You can hear Your World Tonight wherever you are. 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Well, the family of Stanley Cup champion Claude Lemieux is donating his brain to the Boston University CTE Center. That center is a world leader in studying the effects of repeated head trauma. Lemieux, who was known for his high-contact play style, died last week. The CBC's Philip Lee Shannock has more.
7: Very, very shocking.
8: Former NHL enforcer Enrico Ciccione on Thursday paid an emotional tribute to Claude Lemieux, saying he was respected by teammates and competitors alike.
7: You know, everybody hated him, but everybody wanted him on the same side.
9: Right up under the bar.
8: First drafted by the Montreal Canadiens in 1983, Lemieux played 21 seasons in the NHL for six teams. Days after being honored as the Montreal Canadiens torchbearer before a home playoff game, Lemieux died by suicide at age 60. Ciccione, who's now a Quebec politician, has spoken about the health costs former players pay after several high-profile deaths of ex-NHL players in recent years.
7: It's horrible and makes us think because he's a guy of my generation.
10: Most of the cases have been in athletes like Claude Lemieux.
8: Dr. Charles Tater is a pioneer in the area of concussion and brain injury research at the University of Toronto.
10: We know that it happens in people who get many concussions, though the jiggling of the brain causes some damage to the brain, which we call CTE.
8: He suspects Lemieux had CTE, chronic traumatic encephalopathy, a degenerative brain condition linked to repeated blows to the head, which he says can be linked to depression, memory loss, and even loss of motor function. There are no treatments for CTE, and it can only be diagnosed after death.
10: We do see an unfortunate number of athletes who actually commit suicide, and that's the first real proof that they've got it.
8: According to Boston University CTE Center, 19 of 20 former NHL players studied were posthumously diagnosed with CTE, including

0: Bobby Hull, Stan Mikita, and Bob Probert, and most recently Bruins enforcer Lyndon Byers, whose diagnosis was revealed on the same day as Claude Lemieux's death. Still, NHL Commissioner Gary Bettman has disputed a direct causal link between on-ice play and the degenerative brain disease. Tater says regardless, more needs to be done to prevent head injuries.
1: Helmets, we do like them to wear, good helmets, but helmets do not protect against concussion.
0: Lemieux's family hopes their donation will help understand the long-term effects of repetitive brain injuries and lead to more honest conversations about how to better protect athletes. Philippe Shannock, CBC News, Toronto.
2: And if you or someone you know is struggling, Canada's Suicide Crisis Helpline can be reached 24 hours a day from anywhere in the country. Just call or text 988. Let's have the beautiful game now. Just 2 days after announcing its World Cup roster, Canada's team is down a player. Midfielder Marcelo Flores will miss the tournament after tearing his ACL Saturday night while competing in a tournament in Mexico. Several other Team Canada players are also recovering from injuries, including captain Alfonso Davies. Head coach Jesse Marsh says despite the setbacks, the club is ready to play.
3: It's easy to focus on the injuries, especially externally, because, you know, that's a big talking point. But internally, I think there's a real drive and concentration and focus to make sure that we're getting the most out of every day and then using every moment to prepare.
2: Canada will have its first test of those preparations come Monday when it plays Uzbekistan in a friendly in Edmonton. And let's head to the Maritimes. A new traveling exhibit just launched at the Black Loyalist Heritage Center in Birchtown. It's called We and the Sea. It tells a story of how the sea shaped the lives of African Nova Scotians. Molly McNaughton has that story.
4: This exhibit celebrates and recognizes the contributions of African Nova Scotian seafarers. Dozens gathered for the launch of the new traveling exhibit on Saturday, including Russell Gross, the CEO of the Black Cultural Center for Nova Scotia. He says these stories have largely remained hidden.
5: For many years, the community has been defined by enslavement, and that enslavement has created a reference point that people are reticent to share their history.
4: He says this creates an opportunity.
5: We can turn that page and show that through the atrocities of enslavement, there were contributions made to society.
4: The exhibit covers 400 years of history, from early settlement and exploration to the development of maritime trades and beyond. Andrea Davis is the executive director of the Black Loyalist Heritage Center.
6: This is a human story, and this is a story that we're exposing, not to push in anyone's face, but to have the community recognize that this industry has been around for a very long time.
4: This summer, the exhibit will travel to the Fisheries Museum of the Atlantic in Lunenburg and the Black Cultural Center in Cherry Brook. Molly McNaughton, CBC News, Birchtown.
2: Finally tonight, we end with a letter, a long forgotten but suddenly found letter. It was written nearly a century ago, then discovered buried deep inside a Southern Ontario home. Christina Archer is the one who found it while cleaning out the bedroom closet of her former family house. This was back in 2001.
7: It was like stuck to all the plaster. It looked like somebody might have placed it there, like as a time capsule, I guess. You know, it's like from 1929.
2: August 13th, 1929, to be exact. The letter was penned in cursive and it was handwritten by someone named Charles Slater. Turns out he was 15 years old at the time and serving on a Great Lakes freighter out of what is nowadays Thunder Bay. The envelope was addressed to a Samuel Henry Slater at 818 Princess Avenue in London's historic Woodfield neighborhood. That's where Christina and her family later lived.
7: I was just so drawn to the history of the whole thing, right? And the cursive writing, like it was just amazing, beautiful writing.
2: You see, when she first discovered that letter 25 years ago, she'd searched phone books and land registries trying to find Slater or any of his relatives. No luck. Then just recently, she decided to try again, this time posting on a Facebook group for people who grew up in London. To her surprise, a local genealogist contacted her and offered to help in the search. Within 48 hours, she was connected with a man named Aaron Powers. He's the grandson of Slater's half-sister, Audrey. Next thing Aaron knew, he was holding the letter in his own two hands.
8: A week ago, you know, I didn't have this big a family, and now it's kind of exciting.
2: Aaron says he's most amazed that his great uncle was only a teenager when he

he penned such a grown-up letter, a testament to the life he lived and the legacy he had no idea he was passing down to generations from the tip of his pen. This has been Your World Tonight for Sunday, May 31st. I'm Tanya Fletcher. Thanks for being with us. Good night.

0: And now the weather forecast for Toronto, Hamilton, and Niagara. Clear tonight with a low of 12 degrees. Monday sees sun and a high of 21. Clear conditions for Monday night, a low of 12. In Peterborough and the Kawarthas, a chance of showers overnight with gusty winds at times, a low of 6. For Monday, a mix of sun and cloud, a high of 22.
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4: I'm Dr. Brian Goldman. This is White Coat Black Art. I'm walking through the sliding doors of the Halifax Infirmary, Nova Scotia's biggest hospital. To my right is a clapboard sign. In big letters it says, "No firearms or weapons allowed on premises." And below that, "If you're found to have a weapon, you will be subject to removal from the premises and criminal arrest." Just inside the lobby, there's more. Two security stations side by side. They remind me of those metal detectors at sports arenas, but there's no roof. Just two walkways separated by shoulder-height pillars. Patients and visitors are walking through them like they're not even there. Some get stopped. Most don't. I try the one on the right.
5: Good morning.
4: A security guard stops me and does a quick secondary search. That's it?
5: Yeah.
4: Okay. This time I pass.
5: Well, that was no big whoop. I went right through. Have a nice day.
4: Wow. Actually, for Canadian hospitals, it's a very big whoop. Hospitals in this country are following the trend in the U.S. They're becoming places where patients and visitors commit acts of violence on healthcare providers and patients. Just last month, a 42-year-old man received serious life-threatening injuries during a fight in the ER at the Royal Alexander Hospital in Edmonton. Increasingly, these acts of violence involve weapons. I've come to the Halifax Infirmary to check out that new AI-enhanced weapons detector that I walked through. It's one of three they've installed here. But first, let's meet the guy tasked with keeping the hospital a safe place to visit and to work.
6: Brian Goldman, how you doing?
7: Hi, Dean Steinberg. Nice to meet you.
6: Nice to meet you, Dean.
7: How are you?
6: You're smiling.
7: I'm always smiling.
6: I'm glad to hear that. Yeah. Okay.
7: Hi, my name is Dean Steinberg, and I am the Director of Security for Nova Scotia Health.
4: By the way, Dean comes to the job with more than three decades of experience in law enforcement. Okay, what am I looking at?
7: They're essentially smart metal detectors. As you can see, people passing through them here right now, they're being scanned. As you can see, we've got an alert on the person that just came through. So our security is going to take a little closer look. Now, the person that came through prior didn't have anything that would be of concern to us, and the machine can discern that. So there was nothing on them that the scanner recognized as being a potential threat. No sharp objects, no sharp metal, anything that could be used as a weapon or potentially create harm. So it's creating a very, very small magnetic field, actually quite a bit smaller than your cell phone generates. And that allows it to detect ferrous metal. But it also, when it detects it, it can detect shapes. Say a blade comes through. Well, a blade has a profile, generally a sharp edge, maybe not, and then the other side, maybe not, maybe serrated. It knows what typical things a weapon might have and how it might look. And then it says, yeah, okay, that's good. No, that's their keys. We're not worried about that.

0: I don't know about that. That could be a knife. And it tells the person that's running the machine, you should check this.
1: The AI scanner generates what's called an avatar of each person who passes through. You should check this means the avatar flashes red. A green avatar means the person passing through has nothing to check.
0: We don't take any personal information. We don't take photos of you. We don't do anything like that. But the avatar, it'll actually come up and say to the person running the machine, you should look in the left side, right around here. That's where I think whatever this is.
1: In the first 4 months after the AI scanners were installed, 35% of people passing through were stopped for a secondary search. That sounds like a lot, but it's a vast improvement on older, more familiar screening tech.
0: And that's down from a traditional metal detector, which would be about 90%.
2: So that was set up here in the first place?
0: We had it over in the Emerge, okay, in Emerge originally. Yeah. That was where we first started in the last March.
2: And I gather that slowed things down a lot.
0: The secondary searches, it slowed it down a lot, and that's where this technology has really shone.
2: What was the percentage originally with the conventional metal detectors?
0: About 90-95%.
2: So everyone.
0: Secondary searches, almost everyone, yeah. And because this can give us an idea of where stuff is, the secondary search is much quicker than the old secondary searches were.
2: So how many scans have been done?
0: Oh, province-wide, we're very close to 1 million.
2: Wow.
0: Yeah, and we've almost put the population of the province through our scanners when you look at it that way.
1: In case you're wondering, 1% of people scanned have had dangerous items on them.
0: We have even less than that are not claimed. So when you come in, you have the option. You can go right over, before you even go through scanning, and we have a lot of people that come frequently that know the drill now, and they'll go right over to the lockers. And they'll have something that they know that they can't bring in. They'll lock it in the locker, and then they come through.
2: It has a code on it, so they lock it. They set their own code.
0: They set their own code, and then when they come back, they use that code. It's a one-time use. They pick up their item, and away they go. So that's really been very good, too.
2: They're called amnesty lockers?
0: Amnesty lockers is what we're calling them. And the other option, too, we'll tell people, look, you know, someone may pull out a pocket knife that has a lot of value to them. We don't want to take that from them. We don't want them to see them lose that. So we say, well, go put that back in the car. And, of course, we have signage everywhere. We have signage in the parking lot. And what we're confident that we're seeing, too, is people see that signage and say, I shouldn't take that in. And they go back right away. So that also helps things speed through. And that's one of the big things we're trying to get out to people is, look, if you wouldn't take it to the airport, don't bring it to the hospital, minus the liquids.
2: How many of these machines do you have?
0: So we've got two here, and we've got one over in the Emerge for this facility. And then right now we're looking at doing about 12 of our hospitals. We won't necessarily be able to do whole hospitals everywhere.
2: How much do these machines cost?
0: About $80,000 a piece.
2: That's per system?
0: Yeah, per system.
2: And this is one system? Are there two?
0: There's two here. There's two systems here side by side, yeah.
2: $160,000. But the idea is universal that in this hospital, in Halifax and Fermanagh,
0: that's right.
2: Everybody who's walking through the sliding doors.
0: Everyone comes through.
2: And that's part of $240,000 for the three devices here, scanners here, is
0: right.
2: Coming out of a provincial budget.
0: Yes, so it's coming out of what we call the Innovation Fund, which was a fund that the nurses' unions in the province negotiated with the provincial government and with Nova Scotia Health for initiatives to improve safety. And this was one of them. And we sat with the nurses and we talked about them and we showed them the systems and we told them what we thought the advantages were. They thought it was a great idea. And we came to a very quick agreement that this was money well spent. And I think when you see later some of the things that we're stopping from coming into the hospital.
2: Which I do want to see, yeah.
0: Yeah, it's going to be a hard argument to say that it's not a good investment.
2: It's kind of a shame that it's come to this?
0: It is, yeah.
1: It's come to this because of a serious violent incident that occurred right here at the Halifax Infirmary in January 2025.
3: Three employees at the QE2 Emergency Department were injured in a stabbing incident on Wednesday afternoon. One person was in critical care but is now in stable condition. The Nova Scotia Nurses Union says protecting hospital staff from violence by patients has been a concern for many years, and things are only getting worse. Nova Scotia Health says security is a top priority, and they're looking
1: at a big enough priority that the province ponied up a $7 million Safety Innovation Fund. It's a collaboration between the Nova Scotia government and the Nova Scotia Council of Nursing Unions. It was set up to address workplace safety concerns and reduce violence in healthcare settings. By the way, the Halifax Infirmary is one hospital that is part of the QE2 Health Sciences Center.

0: Dean Steinberg and others connected to the hospital won't comment on the January 2025 attack in any detail because it's still before the courts. But we can tell you that a Halifax man is facing 9 charges, including attempted murder and aggravated assault.
1: I think we are struggling with a surge in mental health. People are finding life tough, and they're in a different frame of mind than they might have been. I think there's a lot of social issues that are occurring that are weighing heavily on people. And, you know, I think we're seeing the result of that. People are used to things happening snap, snap, snap, and that doesn't happen in the
2: in the
1: healthcare system is under a lot of strain for a number of reasons. And we're seeing that playing out on people's psyche and how they behave, and we're going to have to figure out strategies to deal with it without creating any kind of barrier to care. Access control is huge. We have to stop the hospitals from just being completely free and open for anybody to walk through anywhere. You're always better if you know who's in your building and where they are. Very difficult to do in a place that sees 3,500 people come through the doors a day. But there are ways that we can make it better. We have to create an expectation that you're accountable in the hospital for your actions. And if you do something that you'd be accountable in the general public, then you should also be accountable when you're in the hospital as well.
0: Between December and April, they detected more than 3,200 dangerous items. You have to see them to believe them. For this little show and tell, Trey Salter meets up with me and Dean. Trey is what they call the access control supervisor at the main entrance to the hospital.
3: He's wanting to go look at the treasure trove of toys.
2: Yeah, the treasure trove of toys, is that what you call it?
0: Trey and Dean show me the treasure trove, as they call it, an array of dangerous items either confiscated or the people left behind in one of those amnesty lockers. Some are obvious weapons, and some are more makeshift.
2: What is that?
3: This, do you remember the paper cutters from... that are generally in schools?
4: Schools, yes.
3: Yeah, this is the arm. It looks like it's been broken off. There's my bag of pocket knives.
4: So there's a lot of pocket knives in there.
3: Regular knives. Here's a couple that they have a belt, so it's kind of like a knife holster. Box cutters that were taken and forgotten. And tons of scissors. I do have a hacksaw. Like I said, it's a working tool.
1: Where's our little green flower?
3: There it is.
1: This is one that caught my eye. So, keychain.
2: Wow.
4: So you pull that open. A keychain, you pull it open, you pull this beautiful flower open. What have you got?
1: You have a blade. And one that's designed such that it fits in your hand and is very, very convenient for slashing.
4: Wow.
1: Large wrenches, like that half-inch ratchet drive, things like that. A large, I can't say anything other than describe it as a club, metal pole that's weighted, hidden on your person. That's a homemade throwing star made with what looks like razor blades. And then this is a ketone baton. With a blade attached that can be unscrewed and then inserted back into the handle so that you don't actually see the blade and then can be reassembled with the blade.
2: Dean, what's the message that you want to tell patients and visitors to take from the new security systems?
1: We're here to make it so that when you come to the hospital, you don't have to worry about your safety. You can focus on your health, focus on the reason that you're here.
2: Is there a risk that hospitals start to feel more like security zones than places where people get care?
1: I don't think. I think we've really been mindful of trying to keep that feel out of it. We are getting overwhelming support. Like I say, we're getting approaching 1 million people through this, and we've actually, when you look at those numbers, had very few complaints. And most of them are resolved simply by us speaking to the people and explaining to them why and what we're doing. And our message to staff is that we hear you and we're here to protect you, and we're going to do that as well.
2: Dean Steinberg, thank you so much for speaking with me.
1: I appreciate you coming down.
0: Dean Steinberg says the response from patients and visitors has been positive. I went back to the AI scanner at the hospital entrance where I found a visitor passing through.
5: Hi, my name is Catherine Harmon.
2: And you're just visiting?
5: Yes, I'm visiting a friend in the hospital.
2: Okay, so you just went through the scanner. What do you think?
5: I've done it many times, so it's nothing foreign to me.
2: You visited people here before the scanner came in?
5: Yes, and since.
2: And since.

0: be with my people, you know, and I want everybody to be safe. I haven't had to wait any period of time, and I've come through 12, 15, 20 times.
1: No big whoop. Okay.
0: That's it.
1: Thank you for speaking with me.
0: No problem.
1: Visitors are the occasional targets of hospital violence. More often, they and patients are the perpetrators. Frontline healthcare providers are by far the most common victims of violence at hospitals. You're listening to White Coat Black Heart. This week, I'm at the Halifax Infirmary. As we've already seen with the AI scanner, the hospital has made some big changes when it comes to safety. Changes that will be scaled up to the entire province. The impetus was a serious stabbing incident in the ER that took place in January 2025. Three hospital workers were injured. To understand the full impact of that incident and others, you need to speak with someone who was on duty on that day.
2: Hi, my name is Jen Ayers. I'm one of the resource nurses here at the Halifax Infirmary Emergency Department.
1: What are your first thoughts when you look at this AI metal detection system?
2: My first thoughts are these folks are doing a very good job trying to ensure our safety on the inside. I think it took quite some time, and if I'm being completely honest, it's unfortunate that it was preceded by an actual event, but I do think that this is ensuring some safer workspace here for us in the infirmary.
1: That part of the conversation took place at the AI scanner located right at the entrance to the ER. Then we sat down for a longer exchange in a room in the nurse's lounge.
3: Before the security changes, how often would you say that you and your colleagues felt unsafe at work?
2: I would say it's a relatively regular occurrence. Oftentimes there could be an incident or two per shift. Uttering threats. People are often frustrated with wait times. We see people who seem like lovely individuals outside of the emergency department just simply frustrated with the systemic issues. And so we're kind of the first point of contact for them to take out the brunt of their frustrations, I would say. So very regularly.
3: What kinds of safety incidents have you experienced yourself on the job?
2: I've been spit at, lots of name-calling, uttering threats. I had an experience several years ago where I was attacked with an IV pole. I've had lamps ripped off walls. I've had phones thrown at me.
3: Attacked with an IV pole. That's a very vivid image.
2: The IV pole was picked up and swung at several of us. That was a couple of years ago here, long before this event. People don't necessarily need weapons. People can improvise very easily, and they will pick up whatever is around them. Any object within sight, it could be a personal cell phone. There was one particular incident where a patient ripped the phone off the wall, threw the receiver at me. It is, unfortunately to say, I would say pretty common in our workplace.
1: That incident with the IV pole led Jen to pursue charges of assault and vandalism. The Crown ultimately had to drop the case because it took too long to get to trial. Jen says the frustrating process included having to take several days off work to attend court. Keep in mind that the AI scanner helps prevent people from bringing weapons into the hospital, but it doesn't stop people inside the hospital from grabbing IV poles and other stuff, which is why the hospital has brought in other measures.
3: You were on duty on January 29th, 2025, when the attack happened. I understand you don't want to talk about it. It's before the courts. And I gather you don't want to re-traumatize your colleagues.
2: For sure. That would be my utmost concern.
3: What I want to know is how what happened that day affected you and your colleagues.
2: That was a very impactful event for us. The effects of that event are still felt today, over a year later. In my opinion, I think it changed people's perspective of our workplace. And so we had talked for years about these sort of escalating situations. They seem to be coming more frequently. And then to have that event actually happen, it almost made us feel, I shouldn't speak for others, but I guess me personally, it made me feel that we were complaining and perhaps that wasn't really getting us anywhere. Now we've got this event. And it was evident following that event that now the pieces are being put in place for people to listen to our concerns. And I would say that there were some very impactful changes after that incident to ensure that we feel that we work in a safe

0: for space?
1: I work in Emerge, sure. So I'm, and I've had colleagues who have been, you know, not just subjected to verbal abuse, which happens fairly regularly, but sure. but also physical violence. Is it like an event like that gets in the media?
0: Sure.
1: So that means that Haligonians, Nova Scotians, and Canadians
0: yep.
1: know about it. I don't practice in Edmonton, but I know that recently there was an attack in Edmonton.
0: Sure.
1: Do you think that helps drawing it to the attention of the public?
0: Absolutely. Point in case, I got to meet you today. So there is some national interest. It is a trend across the country. It is something important for our healthcare system to look at. I don't think there's any place that is exempt from these issues or this trend of violence increasing in the emergency departments.
1: But the difference, of course, is that we're trained to be empathetic, and we
0: sure.
1: we think that everybody who approaches understands that we're in the care business.
0: Absolutely.
1: And that means we care about everybody, and that's why it stings
0: sure.
1: when there are incidents of violence and verbal abuse. How soon did changes start to happen around here after that major incident in January
0: sure.
1: of 2025?
0: I know for a fact that we got these Vocera communication badges. These were rolled out and implemented in April of 2025, so a couple of months afterwards.
1: You got one now?
0: I've got one on now.
2: A Vocera Smart Badge is a small communication device that is lightweight enough for Jen and other healthcare providers to clip onto a lapel or a lanyard. These badges have now been in place for just over a year.
0: You can press it and hold it, and it will send out a broadcasting message to every other person within the department. It will say who is sort of in trouble and where their location is. Also gives that individual the ability to talk back to the rest of the team that are listening to let us know any sort of concerns that they have.
1: So there's two-way communication. There's a speaker and a microphone.
0: Absolutely.
1: It alarms where it says exactly where you are, because we have alarms in all the rooms
0: sure.
1: where I work, but it's an alarm that's specific to that room.
0: Sure. So this will actually say back to you a specific location of where someone is standing. If I need to call security, I can simply hit this button here in the middle of the device and say call ED security, and I will get a verbal response from one of our security officers over the device. So then I can say, hello, I need some extra hands for some assistance in room 10. And they may send an officer down or two, perhaps. The panic function, we like to try and reserve for those panic-specific alarms, for sure. So most oftentimes, if we're just asking the presence of security, we'll just hit that didactic button in the middle.
1: Has the panic button been used?
0: It has been used, yeah.
1: Successfully?
0: Successfully, yeah.
2: And there's something else.
0: What has made me feel much safer in the department are really the security company that they've implemented after this January 29th event. So the previous security company was removed and there was a different company brought into our department, and they've got real advanced skills in terms of being able to de-escalate situations, and that to me has been the most impactful positive change in terms of my feelings of personal safety at work.
1: And, you know, I've seen security de-escalate. I've also seen security escalate
0: sure.
1: the situation with, you know, quick threats, you know, commands
0: sure.
1: that sound, you know, they're authoritative,
0: sure.
1: but they're you know, presented to a patient at risk or a visitor at risk, it might actually inflame them.
0: Sure.
1: Escalate them. So what are you seeing that's different?
0: The biggest thing of note, I would say, is they always attempt to talk to the person. That was not our previous experience. I have seen on the ground since this new company has come to our department instances where patients did not actually escalate to the point of requiring a physical or a chemical restraint because the security officers themselves have been able to de-escalate the situation verbally.
2: Chemical restraints refer to injectable medications that sedate patients rapidly. They were once considered by some providers as the most effective way to treat patients who are agitated. Today, they tend to be used as a last resort when verbal de-escalation techniques fail.
0: That did not exist in any fashion prior to this current company coming into our department.
1: And you've actually looked at what they, from your vantage point, you've looked at what they're doing, and you thought, wow, good on you. You diffused the situation.

0: situation.
1: 100%. And in my opinion, overall, that is much better patient care. It's safer for everyone.
0: Do you think that if all of these measures had been in place in January, that what happened in January of 2025 might not have happened?
1: I think that situation would look drastically different. Perhaps that weapon didn't enter the department. If we had the ability to use these badges, perhaps that second assault may not have happened if everyone was sort of aware of the surroundings, aware of the situation. I think, you know, hindsight is a beautiful thing.
0: What difference has it made to the perception of safety?
1: I feel that things with the increased safety measures have made a difference in how I feel for my own personal safety here at work. I don't want to speak for everyone, but I would say there's a general consensus that the safety measures that have been implemented overall are positively impacting people's feelings of being safe in the workplace.
0: I'm old enough and I guess nostalgic, and maybe this is a false nostalgia, to think about the days when we didn't have to think about this.
1: Sure.
0: And now we do. What a shame.
1: What a shame. Yeah, absolutely. I think it's a reflection of our society in this glimpse of time, unfortunately.
0: Well, Jen Ayres, I feel weird saying I enjoyed speaking with you because this is a very, very difficult subject.
1: Sure.
0: But I appreciate what you had to say and the perspective that you have, and I want to thank you for talking about what was a difficult situation and the measures that are taking place to try to remedy or prevent another unfortunate incident. So thank you.
1: Thank you very much for the opportunity.
2: By the end of 2026, all major Nova Scotia hospitals are expected to have AI metal detectors like the ones I saw at the Halifax Infirmary. Some hospitals in other provinces are also taking actions. Following the violent incident in the ER at the Royal Alexandra Hospital in Edmonton, Alberta Health Services announced that the hospital is also bringing in AI to help detect weapons brought to the ER. As well, the hospital is only permitting patients and visitors to bring one bag with them. A while back, we ran a show about a nurse who survived a violent attack as she was on her way into work at a Winnipeg hospital. You can find that episode on our website. That's our show this week. Our email address is whitecoat@cbc.ca. Whitecoat Blackguard was produced this week by Jennifer Warren and senior producer Colleen Ross, with help from Stephanie Dubois and Samir Chabra. Our digital producer is Philip Drost. I'm Brian Goldman, and I'm proud to bring you stories from the Canadian side of the gurney. See you next week.
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10: Pope Leo has written a long open letter sharing his thoughts about AI and how we need to protect our humanity as it seeps into every corner of our lives. The group chat will be here to talk about the Pope's call to action and how an important shift in how we talk about AI is underway.
11: From CBC News, The World This Hour, I'm Kaz Bovin. Health officials in the Democratic Republic of Congo say they've now confirmed 282 cases of Ebola, including suspected cases. More than 1,000 people have now been sickened since an outbreak of rare Ebola strain began just weeks ago. As Jennifer Yoon tells us, medical staff are warning they lack the equipment and medicine needed to keep it contained.

0: Never before have there been so many cases so soon after an outbreak was declared. Doctors Without Borders says the response has not caught up with the rapid spread of the virus, while aid workers lack even the most basic supplies like masks.
1: When we have healthcare workers who are dealing with an Ebola hemorrhagic viral infection, and we ask them to go into spaces where they don't even have a mask or gloves to be able to take care of somebody else who's sick, where is our humanity here?
0: Infectious disease specialist Dr. Don Vinh, among those calling for more support for frontline workers.
1: That's through infrastructure, through logistics, through research. We have to do something to help.
0: There are no vaccines for this kind of Ebola and no antiviral treatments. All healthcare workers can do is support patients with fluids, oxygen, and medications and hope their immune system can stop the infection. Jennifer Yoon, CBC News, Toronto.
2: Israel has captured a fort in southern Lebanon that's been a strategic outpost for nearly 1,000 years. Beaufort Castle was built during the Crusades. It's now being used by Israeli forces as they continue their deepest push into Lebanon in a quarter century. Israeli Prime Minister Benjamin Netanyahu says they're ousting Hezbollah militants who've been attacking northern Israel. France has requested a UN Security Council meeting to discuss the escalation. The family of NHL hockey great Claude Lemieux says his brain will be donated to research into CTE. They hope his death can help lead to breakthroughs to protect athletes from the effects of persistent brain injuries. Philip Leshanuk reports.
3: Very, very shocking.
4: Former NHL enforcer Enrico Ciccione has spoken about the health costs players pay, including his friend Claude Lemieux.
3: It's horrible. It makes us think because he's a guy of my generation.
4: Lemieux died of suicide at age 60 on Thursday. Dr. Charles Tatter pioneered concussion and brain injury research at the University of Toronto. He suspects Lemieux had CTE, chronic traumatic encephalopathy.
5: It happens in athletes quite frequently because of the number of hits to the head that they sustain.
4: The condition can be linked to depression, anxiety, and PTSD symptoms.
5: An unfortunate number of athletes commit suicide.
4: According to the Concussion and CTE Foundation, 19 out of 20 former NHL players studied at the Boston University CTE Center were posthumously diagnosed with CTE. Philip Leshanuk, CBC News, Toronto.
2: Staff at a children's hospital in Halifax say they're seeing more cannabis-related health issues among teenagers. Those range from problems with concentration to more serious illnesses like persistent psychosis. Dr. Sabina Abadi is with Halifax's IWK Youth Psychosis Clinic. She says the trend is related to the fact teen brains are still developing.
6: When the brain is in a critical period of development, connections are being made within brain circuitry. And what we know without a doubt is exposure of the brain to THC in any concentration, but certainly in high concentrations, can actively disrupt that brain circuitry.
2: Abadi says parents should know the risks and speak with their children, especially when there's a family history of mental illness. The puck has dropped at the Canadian Hockey League's Memorial Cup Final in Kelowna, BC. The Ontario League's Kitchener Rangers are taking on the Western League's Everett Silvertips, who are from Washington State. The Rangers are vying for their first cup win since 2003. Last year, fellow Ontario franchise the London Knights took the championship. That's your World This Hour. For news anytime, go to cbcnews.ca. For CBC News, I'm Kaz Boivin.
7: And now the weather forecast for Toronto, Hamilton, and Niagara. Clear tonight with a low of 12 degrees. Monday sees sun and a high of 21. Clear conditions for Monday night, a low of 12. In Peterborough and the Kawarthas, a chance of showers overnight with gusty winds at times, a low of 6. For Monday, a mix of sun and cloud, a high of 22.
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9: Okay, are you seeing these stories? The Pope just called AI a threat to humanity as we know it. Students are booing mentions of AI at convocation speeches. And Kate Blanchett is launching a nonprofit to stop AI from using artists' work without their consent. To me, it feels like there's a pretty profound shift in the way that we talk about artificial intelligence right now. I'm Al-Amin Abdul Mahmoud, and this is Commotion. Emil Niazi's here. Judith Ellen Brunton is here. Hello to both of you.

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1: Hello, friends. Hi. It's nice to see you. Listen, I want to start, Judith, if you don't mind, I want to start with this new Pope Leo encyclical, the most important official document since he became Pope. Have a listen to this.
2: Artificial intelligence needs to be disarmed. The word is strong, I know, but deliberately chosen because this moment needs words capable of attracting attention, awakening consciences, and indicating paths forward for humanity.
1: Judith, I am not used to seeing this much coverage for a Pope encyclical. I feel like, there's a way that people are paying attention to it that is like pretty new to me. Tell me a little bit more about what Pope Leo had to say. What was the core message of the encyclical?
0: Yeah, there's not every day there's Pope news. So
1: yeah,
0: it's a kind of wild experience. But this stands out. I think like encyclicals are pretty common. Every Pope will write kind of interpretations of scripture in relation to the culture at the time. This is a kind of normal part of Catholic theology and kind of the structure of the Catholic Church. But this is like a kind of rare cultural phenomenon coming from the Pope having a warning that I think is possibly a little different than the kind of warnings we've heard or the kind of fears and anxieties we've heard around AI so far, which is that it's not so much the fear that the robot is going to like come in and like start taking over our lives and like walking, you know, hanging out with our children and like, you know, making our art and everything, even though those are valid concerns. Yeah. It's more a compromise of the human person themselves and human community. And that's kind of where he's targeting his critique and his uncertainty.
1: Yeah, there's a deeper message to me from that encyclical of this should raise the alarm of what it means to be a human being. Like that is sort of the level that he's kind of connecting this to. Emil, I'll tell you two things. Number one, yesterday I opened Instagram and the first reel that I saw was a reel of two ostensibly Gen Z folks who are sitting down going like, should we read the new Pope encyclical? And then they're kind of going back and forth and then eventually they do sit down and they're like going through it with like a highlighter. And it's very funny, but also, again, I'm not used to that level of engagement with a message from the Pope. There's a lot of people who maybe don't necessarily turn to the Catholic Church for guidance on how to think through these things. But let me ask you, as you were sort of like reading this whole thing, what struck you about the Pope's message, about the idea that AI threatens what it means to be human?
3: Yeah, it's not often that I find myself being like, go off, Pope. but I do find myself saying that. Yeah. You know, I think, yeah, what struck me about it was that it was not like a call to, you know, the tech overlords to rein it in. It wasn't a call to sort of like dial back our capitalist desires. It was really like speaking to the very soul of our nature and yeah, what it is within the construct of AI that is antithetical to that nature. And that was really interesting. Like it was a very emotional call. Like, first of all, encyclical, never even heard that word before. So thank you for introducing that to my vocabulary. But within this encyclical, and I don't know what they often do in these, but like it strikes me that it felt very much like a very emotional plea for us to like wake up and do something. And, you know, when a Pope, someone who is in, I assume, commune with God himself or herself, when he says, wake up, this is serious, like this is something that could threaten, you know, your very humanity, even as a non-Catholic, even as an atheist, I'm going to sit up and pay attention.
1: Well, I was going to say though, like, to me, like, Judith, that's actually a really interesting dimension of this whole story. Not just like the ways that people are engaging with this, but to Emil's point, she was like, hey, encyclicals are new to me. What happens in these usually? But also now she knows the content of this one. And I think that's actually the experience of a lot of people when it comes to this. So when you kind of like, you're a religious studies professor, and I'm sure you've thought a lot about this. When you think about the context of what the Pope is trying to do, like, do you think what the Pope has to say about this matters beyond the Catholic Church?
0: Yeah, I mean, I think one reading of this would be like, if you're a Catholic, this means something to you. If you feel like maybe you are becoming a Catholic all of a sudden, this is also probably one of the registers that this communication is happening.
1: Yeah.
0: But I think what's interesting about this is it is happening way more at a cultural register than it is at kind of an internal Catholic kind of

0: community register or even kind of an evangelical register, trying to recruit people. Mm-hmm. And in trying to recruit the whole human community, it has a different tone. And I think what is maybe I also saw that reel of the two women going through with their highlighters. And I was like, how many of us are doing that? I mean, anyway, that rocks. It's interesting. Yeah. But it's fascinating. I think that the appeal is because it's the Pope. He has a different kind of authority than the kinds of authority we're used to listening to culturally. Hmm. And right now we've been hearing a lot of these tech guys, right? And a lot of like capitalists and a lot of the people that we turn to for authority culturally at the moment in the North American context don't speak from the human soul or trying to talk about like a cosmological understanding of what's going on. They're speaking in a different register, technological, economic, yeah, possibly political. So here comes a voice that's not like those at all. And in some ways is addressing people and communities, not as economic agents or political agents, but yeah, as souls. And I think maybe, I mean, I'm registering from this cultural moment that people might like being addressed as more than just a worker or just a voter.
1: Well, and also to your point, it's been a while. It's been a while since somebody sort of addressed people on those terms and actually like carried that kind of authority. What do you think Pope Leo understands about, you know, occupying that role of soft power and trying to do that, trying to speak to people as souls, do you think?
0: I mean, I think a lot, and some of these things we could use our like cultural studies lens to look at. Like, I think it's very interesting that he's the first American Pope, and he's been doing a lot of kind of cultural register work, talking to celebrities, engaging with pop culture. And each Pope has their own kind of flavor, speaking back to the communities that they're from. And he's clearly doing that. And this is a moment where that's happening. That said, this is of the possible encyclicals. This is more, it runs more with what the church understands as its kind of public facing work, its kind of social justice work. Yeah. And in that way, sounds more like our last Pope, Pope Francis's Laudato Si, which is about the climate change emergency, or even going all the way back to Pope Leo XIII, which was an encyclical called Rerum Novarum, if you're interested. But it was about the dignity of the worker in the face of industrial change. So I think Pope Leo is not we can't, from the outside of the Catholic Church, see what kind of themes he's pulling out or what he's trying to be in conversation with.
1: Yeah.
0: But he's taking those encyclicals to be in conversation with. And those are encyclicals that are very public facing. Mm. And so I see that in this moment, I don't know the inside of the Pope's head, but
1: yeah,
0: I would assume that he sees himself as uniquely capable of doing this public facing work because of that history and also because of his identity.
1: Well, Judith, I'll tell you what has shifted from last week to this week is that now I do want to go back and read what a previous Pope had to say about the dignity of the worker in the face of the Industrial Revolution, because I can kind of understand the way that this lands as in conversation with a larger cultural shift where we're trying to understand all of this. And Emil, to that point, like, you know, when I think about like who has addressed me as a soul, the answer is Tracy Chapman. You know, when she said all that you have is your soul, that's I go to that particular figure. But what's your sense of the way that Pope Leo is sort of using this message to get outside of the church to address all of us as souls?
2: When she said, take your fast car and keep on driving. Is that what you mean?
0: No. I think that was in an encyclical, actually.
2: Yes. I mean, I think it's wonderful to be talked to in this way. Mostly I hear popes talking about quite conservative things. You know, I hear them talking about birth control and abortion and, you know, things that I think immediately turn people off. But right now we are sort of looking to someone, and it certainly obviously isn't coming from the Sam Altmans and, you know, the Palantirs of the tech world to speak to us, to guide us. You know, I recently wrote a piece about kind of the mood amongst, you know, millennials in particular about this moment in time that we're facing and how grim that mood is. And one of the real feelings from my peers was that there don't seem to be any voices in power that are sort of giving us even a hint of like what the plan is. Like, you know, if the majority of us are laid off by AI, what's the plan? If there is mass, you know, economic migration because of climate change, what is the plan?

0: And so to have someone, even someone who, you know, historically only speaks to a very specific population, for him to say, well, here is something that you can do. You know, you can pay attention. You can sit up a little bit straighter and go, well, where's my humanity in all of this? Mm-hmm. I think that regardless of where you fall on the spectrum of religion, like that is really provocative and it's really attractive, I think.
1: I'm Elamine Abdul Mahmoud, and this is Commotion. I'm here with writer Emil Niazi and religious studies scholar Judith Ellen Brunton. And we are talking about this cultural sort of vibe shift around AI. And I got to say, like, this manifesto from the Pope is landing at an interesting time, because it's landing as the class of 2026 is graduating. And they're the first cohort to have had ChatGPT for the entirety of the time that they've been in university. And there's been a really interesting thing that keeps happening at convocations. So I just want you guys to hear this. This is Gloria Caulfield. She's a real estate executive speaking at the University of Central Florida. And then after that, you're going to hear ex-Google CEO Eric Schmidt of the University of Arizona.
2: The rise of artificial intelligence is the next industrial revolution.
3: The question is not whether AI will shape the world. It will. The question is whether you will help shape artificial intelligence. We do not know the precise contours of what this transformation will look like. Choose a diversity of perspectives, including, let me add, and if you'd let me make this point, please.
1: So that's a former CEO of Google, Eric Schmidt, and the class of 2026 does not want to let him finish making the point that he has. And then also you have Daily Show correspondent Ronnie Chang with this to say in front of the graduating class in Harvard.
4: A lot of other respected graduation speakers and colleges around America are talking about you guys needing to master AI for the future. Okay? I'm here to tell you the mission of your generation is to destroy AI. Kill it.
1: Judith, I'll start with you. You're a professor at Rice University, so you're pretty closely acquainted with the mood about how students are feeling about AI. What are you seeing with your students?
5: I mean, I think there's two things that I can note. One is this extreme, like the bummer, you know, the students who are mad, because to a certain extent, right, these are also students who are sitting in these colleges, and my students at Rice, very smart, who've been on their very best behavior, who've done what they're told, all to the aim of this kind of economic future and this good life that has been promised to them if they remained on their best behavior.
1: Yeah.
5: And now everyone's telling them that, first of all, your best behavior looks different, and all of you have to murder each other to get to your best behavior. Like, it's a bizarre shift.
1: Yeah.
5: And, you know, the Pope does say, and I think these people would agree, these students, that he's mad. He says it's most insidious in this encyclical. He says it's most insidious, this idea that humans have to justify their own worth. And I think these students are frustrated with having to justify their worth and pivot all the time as if they are only a worker and not a human. On the other hand, of course, what I'm seeing on campus is AI and my students being profoundly intimate with each other, right? Mm. And those are ways you might recognize that I've popped up in the culture, right? Like, of course, students are using it to do the things that I think all of us would have done by hand, right? Or by mind, because we didn't have the option of asking the chat GPT or whatever to generate the kind of thinking we were doing. And students are certainly doing that. But it's having a real effect on them. It's having effect on their relationships with each other. It's having effect on their relationship to me as their professor. And the one that worries me the most, and that students talk to me about more in private, is it's affecting their relationship with their own thoughts. You know, it's always catching them, correcting them, changing them, and also eliminating that moment where maybe you're unsure, you're trying to work through idea, or you're trying to, and usually, you know, in the past that we would do that with thinking, and that discomfort would be there, and it often sucked.
1: Yeah.
5: But like, now all students in all of those moments of uncertainty turn to the AI. And I think this is having a long-term effect on their relationship to their own voice and their own thoughts.
1: Well, because you have to also develop your own relationship to uncertainty and how you move through it in order to just become a thinking person. Uncertainty is a part of developing your own sort of original thought. But Emil, that we were talking about this a little bit earlier this week, you and I, about this idea that, like, I wonder if there's been a moment in human history where the people who are introducing a new technology have ever had to work this hard to say, hey, we promised this to

0: technology is going to be as a part of everything is going to change everything. Like, I don't think they had to work this hard for, I don't know, the refrigerator. You know what I mean? Like, for the radio, like, all those things, like, that seem like, okay, this now exists. It will have a place in your life. It will probably be pretty ubiquitous. And people went, yeah, all right, sure. That's a new thing. I'll get adjusted to it. What we're kind of seeing, or at least what you're kind of seeing this week, like, just to pull a thread together here, is a bunch of people saying, I'm really worried about this. Can this not be my absolutely certain future? What do you make of this idea that, you know, we're kind of resistant to a constant push that is telling us, hey, AI, for sure, a part of your life?
1: Yeah, I think, we didn't have to have the iPhone shoved down our throats, right? We didn't have to have iPad shoved down our throats or the iPod. Like, when a technology is good and useful and helps us, we're pretty quick to embrace it. That's self-evident.
0: Yeah.
1: And I think what you're seeing with the convocation speeches, and even with, big actors having to say, like, it's here, so just get used to it, embrace it. It's giving me a lot of red flags, and it's giving young people a lot of red flags. You know, apparently young people are calling AI generated art boomer art. YouTubers are no longer using AI generated thumbnails on their YouTube videos because, you know, the younger generations will just immediately avoid that video. So that tells you something. That tells you that there is this not just like hesitation about adopting AI, there's a revulsion about it. And I think a part of it is because it's being shoved down our throats. If it worked really well, we would have already been adopting it in a much different way, beyond just like asking ChatGPT what you want to make for dinner. And I think also you're asking us to embrace something that, as far as we can tell, is going to replace us, replace all the things that we love doing, like making art, like writing, like communicating with each other, like staring at the sun, not all of the things that we were told it was going to replace, which is like the mundane, the obsolete, the boring, all of the like stuff that makes life annoying. That's what it was supposed to take away. But the stuff that it's actually taking away is all the stuff that makes life good. So yeah, there's pushback because what's the sell exactly? Like, it will make me unemployed. It will take away my ability to feed my family.
0: Oh yeah, sure.
1: And it's going to make all of like the good stuff, the art, like really ugly and cringe. No, thank you.
0: I mean, I'm glad that you brought up the celebrity thing, because I want to talk about that a little bit, because like you've seen people like RZA, like Steven Soderbergh, like Reese Witherspoon, and most recently Demi Moore. They all talk about how we just got to get on board with this thing as just like a vital tool. And I just want to play this clip. This is Demi Moore at Cannes.
2: I always feel that againstness breeds againstness. AI is here. And so to fight it is to, in a sense, to fight something that is a battle that we will lose. So to find ways in which we can work with it, I think is a more valuable path to take.
0: Emil, a lot of celebrities have also been expressing their discontent, you know, with AI. Like, it's not lost on me that this week Cate Blanchett is taking it to another level. She launched this nonprofit to protect human creativity. It's meant to sort of be framed as like, here's a new human consent standard. And we're going to talk about that when we have more details about it. But when you listen to Demi Moore there, Emil, this idea of againstness breeds againstness, how do you contextualize that? Like, what do you hear when she says that?
1: Okay, well, first of all, Demi Moore, we just let you back in the cultural conversation. Like, you're still on your come back, okay?
0: She had a big award season, okay? It was huge.
1: Well, no, she lost. But the thing that I hear is someone who has very, very different stakes in this conversation than the average person. Hmm. Of course, she can say, it's here and you should adopt it, because her version of adopting this looks very different. Like, maybe it's, signing away the rights to her voice so that her paycheck for a commercial is, slightly different. Mm. But when she's asking me to adopt it, that you're talking about a potentially a significant impact on my earning potential. You're talking about real people's jobs that are already being taken away. I've talked to a lot of people, particularly in creative industries, in the arts, in filmmaking, in television, who have said that

0: they are currently losing a significant amount of work to AI.
1: Yeah.
0: And so when Demi Moore says that to that person, of course their back is up and they're going, sure, you can say that to Demi Moore. Like, you don't ever have to work again and you're fine.
1: Yeah.
0: I, on the other hand, have young kids to feed. I've got aging parents. I've got a mortgage. Like, I desperately need the little bit of work that you're talking about me giving up.
1: To me, like, the idea of, like, you, somebody struggling through life to sort of be a creator in this moment, and then have someone like Demi Moore say, hey, againstness breeds againstness, you're like, maybe missing the point a little bit. But Judith, just to go back to that idea of humanity that Pope Leo was putting on the table, art and the creative process, like, we kind of all around this table understand them as, like, essential to the experience of being a human being. That is a thing that human beings can do that we should cherish. So how do you understand the role of artists in this conversation about AI?
2: I think artists are the most important part of this conversation, on par with the Pope. Like, I think that there is they have a different voice that can come into this conversation about the human. And I think actually religion and arts, and maybe that's why both of these disciplines are often in the humanities together, is about stuff that isn't the other kind of practical stuff. And that's been like the attack on the humanities. It's just like, what's that for? Well, it turns out it's for deciding what a life is for. And I think artists are the key for this. And it's, I mean, of course, art is part of religion, so these are not separate things necessarily, but I think artists are unique because they give us a perspective not just on the outcome, right? Demi has this kind of vibe about her, and a lot of the conversation to a certain extent have been like, well, just use it. If it's the same, if the outcome's the same, what's the point? What's all the fuss is about? And like, first of all, as Emil was saying, the outcome is not the same as like actual art. But also, what artists know is that art isn't just about the outcome, it's about the process. It's art is a practice of sustained attention. Mm-hmm. And what is revealed in art is what is revealed when you give yourself that sustained attention, both as the consumer of art and the creator. And for that to happen, there has to be no AI, right? AI is, the whole thing about AI is it takes attention. And ideally, that was meant to be a tool that could take our attention away from stuff that sucked. But now it's taking our attention away from each other and creation of stuff. And also the creation, I guess, like in the Popey way, like creation of the world. And that's actually one of his goals. And he in the encyclical, lays out artists as like one of the main, at the vanguard of this, because they are participants in the collective imagination, to use his words, that are so important and give us access to ourselves and each other in a way that nothing else really can, right? Like, if humans are the universe experiencing itself, art is like one of the best ways to target and then reflect that attention.
1: Well, I think that's what's really important to me about this conversation. You know, you start with ChatGPT being like, hey, can it answer some of the questions about, like, I don't know, what's the capital of Mali? And then before you know it, we are now at a place where there's something much more profound going on. But we are asking questions, but like, hey, this is beginning to encroach upon the space where we ask what a life is for. That's the profundity of this. For now, we got to leave it there. But before we go, I just want to take your quick recommendations. What do you got? Maybe, Emil, I'll start with you.
0: Yes, I've been watching this incredible show on Apple TV called Widow's Bay. It stars Matthew Rhys from The Americans. And it is like a new genre that I have, I guess, desperately been waiting for, which is like a horror comedy. I am simultaneously like laughing out loud and then screaming in terror the next second. And I just think this is such a smart, such a funny, such a uniquely creative show, and everyone should be watching it.
1: I love the feeling of like getting a show that comes out and you say, all right, let me tune in. Let me see what this is about. And then suddenly you're like, oh, I didn't know that this is the thing I was missing. It turns out this is exactly the thing. So I love that recommendation. And Judith, over to you, pal. What do you got?
2: Well, I wish I had a show recommendation, but I still have heated rivalry brain rot, so I can't think of things right. I can't watch any two people interact that aren't those two people. But, you know, the occasion of our conversation today on AI did make me think that everyone should know to read Empire of AI by Karen Howe, which is an incredible book. It's very accessible, incredible journalism, but is not just an expose on you know, these AI guys and how, you know, sinister things, how corrupt it is.

0: how bizarre this industry is, but also is an incredible cultural study. Emperor of AI is the title, is not just a kind of throwaway title. She's describing how it is working in imperial ways and in cultural ways that are trying to shape the whole world and not just their industry. It sounds like a bummer now that I'm saying it out loud, but it is also a fun ride and she rocks. So that's I think everyone should read Empire of AI.
1: It had not crossed my mind to think of it, but AI in the literal frame of Empire, that is actually like really fascinating to me. So I'm in. So I really appreciate that. Thank you to both of you for coming on the show today.
2: Thank you.
0: Happy to be here.
1: Emile Niazi is a regular writer here on Commotion. She also writes for The Cut. Her new memoir is Life After Ambition. And Judith Ellen Brunton is a professor of religious studies from Alberta, currently at Rice University in Houston. That is it for the podcast today. This week, Commotion was produced by Stuart Berman, Ty Callender, Jean Kim, Jane Vancouverden, and Jess Lowe. Our digital producers are Amelia Ekbal, Nathan Chisholm, Ray Mona, and Vanya Mutabja. Our engineer, Islam Hashmi. Our director is Daniel Grogan. John Perry is our senior producer. Our executive producer is Beza Seifa. Me, I'm Alameen Abdul Mahmood. And we'll see you on Monday.

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1: I'm Kathleen Goldtar, and you're listening to Crime Story on CBC Radio 1. Each week, we bring you a different crime told by the storyteller who knows it best. I'm going to be talking to people who have spent years, even decades, thinking about some of the most riveting and complex crimes in recent history. These are the people who know all the ins and outs, every twist and turn. And even if you think you know everything about a case, these storytellers are going to bring you something new. This is Crime Story.

0: Richmond, Saskatchewan is a tiny prairie town, population 120. It doesn't have a restaurant or a coffee shop. It doesn't even have a gas station. But what it does have is an abandoned school building. And for a brief, surreal stretch of time, that school became the headquarters of the self-declared Queen of Canada. Her name is Romana Didelo, and she used conspiracy theories to gain hundreds of thousands of followers and to entice Canadians to join her in Saskatchewan. So when the residents of Richmond found out what she was doing, some immediately pushed back, while others quietly wondered, could this be the next Waco? What happened next wasn't just a strange story from a small town in Canada. It was the beginning of a collision between online extremism and everyday life. In her new podcast, The Cult Queen of Canada, host Rachel Brown investigates what happened in Richmond. Rachel, welcome to Crime Story.
1: Thanks, Kathleen.
0: So you have been following this story for years, and you first wrote about it in 2024 in The Walrus. Tell me about this woman at the center of it, Romana Didelo. Tell me about who she is and how she became the Queen of Canada.
1: Well, we don't know too much about Romana's earlier years. We kind of know bits and pieces based on what she's said online and has said in her live stream and that sort of thing. So we can kind of piece together a little bit. What we do know is that she was born and raised in the Philippines, and she describes that she was raised in the modern equivalent of the royal family in its own right in the Philippines,
0: okay,
1: whatever that means. And then as a teenager in the 90s, she immigrated with a family member to live in British Columbia, raised by relatives there. And then as she became older and an adult, she started kind of being more entrepreneurial. So she would start different jobs like cleaning services, consulting services. At one point, she was doing consulting for the oil and gas industry, looking to help businesses bring in foreign workers into these types of industries in Alberta and elsewhere. And then sort of started other small businesses here and there that really didn't have

0: success. And then in 2020 is when she tries to become a political leader. So she starts this federal political party called the Canada First Party,
1: okay,
0: which has a lot of slogans that are similar to what you hear with the American Republican Party, like draining the swamp in Ottawa, that sort of thing. And she tries to get that off the ground, but like her businesses, it doesn't really take off. So that's sort of, in a nutshell, what we know about Romana pre the Queen of Canada.
1: Okay. Do we have any sense that did trauma exist in her life? Does she talk about having any kind of issues, like maybe why the family immigrated? Do we have any idea of sort of like anything out of an ordinary life of hers?
0: Not really. Her family hasn't spoken out publicly, as far as I'm aware at this point, about who she is. So everything we know comes from her, and everything's kind of sugar-coated, and she has very much an agenda of how she wants to portray
1: right.
0: herself and how she wants to portray her background, but it's very light on details. We're left to kind of figure out, or at least kind of guess or surmise, what may or may not have led to her becoming who she is. But it's clear that she was always driven by this desire to achieve something and become someone. And I think as time went on, it's clear that she was after a sense of power and control, sort of in the business world and then in the political world. And she's always someone that is ready to pivot if the thing that she's working on doesn't pan out.
1: Right. What I found so interesting about the timing of her sort of bursting on to the weird sphere
0: yeah.
1: was that she sort of filled a void with the fall of QAnon, and that she kind of snuck herself in there. Can you tell me more about that?
0: Yeah. So after 2021, after January 6th, this anonymous figure, Q, which is the anonymous leader of the QAnon movement, had stopped posting online on message boards and other online corners of the internet where Q was prominent. So as my former colleague at Vice, Mac Lamoureux, put it, there was this power vacuum that was created. And she, as someone who had, I think, was clearly seeing that her political aspirations in a more traditional sense weren't going to pan out, she was very attuned to what was going on online. It was also during the height of the pandemic. So there were so many people online, conspiracy theories were swirling. She really saw this as a moment to capture an audience, and an audience that was basically primed for someone like her and almost desperate for someone like her, like a leader to come and start talking about ways that she was going to have control and ownership over this very chaotic time period that we were all living in. So it was this perfect storm for her to come in and kind of capitalize on it.
1: You found a Telegram channel that these guys were communicating on, and you sort of lurked around there. What were you reading? Like, what were they talking to each other about?
0: So in the early days of the Telegram channel, so this is where Romana started this, you know, giant group chat, essentially, where anyone, her followers, could join. At one point, it was over 70,000 people that were on
1: wow.
0: this Telegram channel. And there is where she would post her so-called royal decrees. So she would start making these proclamations, like, as the Queen of Canada, as the leader, the true leader of this country, I decree that you don't have to pay taxes anymore. You don't have to pay your hydro bills, your mortgage payments, your car payments. And she would make these big promises that would pertain to people's finances and healthcare as well. Over time, she started making promises pertaining to this fake technology called med beds. She says, I'm rolling out med beds across the country, and anyone with a physical ailment or a medical issue is going to become magically cured, or maybe even you could anti-age or de-age in this so-called medical chamber. And then it would be full of people praising her for these things that they believed she was doing. And at the height of COVID, she would also spread a lot of conspiracy theories and misinformation about the vaccine, about the pandemic, about government restrictions. So it was a place for her to also preach, essentially, this belief system and these conspiracy theories.
1: And the harm, I mean, it was really devastating to hear about some of the harm, especially with seniors.
0: Definitely. You know, we sort of have this sense that a lot of Romana's followers, which are part of the so-called Kingdom of Canada, as they call themselves, and she refers to them, are people who are older, people on fixed incomes. So a lot of her followers, from what we can tell, are pretty vulnerable and are not people who can afford to just give significant portions of their income to this person who has no accountability, no track record.

0: record does not deliver on what she says she's going to do.
1: There was a couple that lost their home because they stopped paying taxes.
0: That's right. Yes, we have a lot of reports of there's that couple in Quebec even that lost their home that was worth over $1 million. So that shows that it's not just people who, you know, are living paycheck to paycheck on a fixed income.
1: How does she end up in Saskatchewan?
0: So this was around 2022 and into 2023. Romana, who was initially based in Victoria in BC, that's where she lived and worked for many, many years. She started this Cross Canada Royal Tour, as she calls it, in a fleet of RVs. So they went from Victoria, her most loyal followers all banded together and traveled on these RVs to Ottawa, where the trucker protest.
1: That's where I first remember hearing about her, was during the trucker.
0: Yeah. And that was sort of like, I put it like her kind of coming out, or like kind of coronation in a way, where she got up there on Parliament Hill with a megaphone and lit a Canadian flag on fire. So,
1: strange thing for the Queen to do.
0: Very strange thing for the Queen to do. And it also alienated her, I think, from a lot of the more, the broader movement, the trucker convoy movement. That even was a step too far for them. But yeah, so it was this Cross Canada tour where she was really trying to raise awareness about the group, maybe attract some more followers, and in the process get some more financial donations from followers. So really going from city to city. From the convoy, she went out east and then to Peterborough, where there was a major flare-up where she encouraged her followers to arrest Peterborough police officers for enforcing COVID restrictions and COVID rules. They got charged with assault, a lot of them. So that was the Cross Canada tour is what eventually led her to kind of be kicked out from town to town. So while she would often arrive in these places, the more and more she gained notoriety, media coverage, and awareness, so too did that bring out people who would oppose her. So there'd be these protesters or people coming out, filming her, trying to get law enforcement or whoever to encourage them to leave. So that started happening more and more and more. She'd be kicked out of these towns in the Maritimes, come back through Ontario. So she's kind of moving back west towards the end of 2023. And then where she ends up in Kamsack, which is at the border of Saskatchewan and Manitoba, they were there for a day that really caused a big outcry by the people of Kamsack. And the mayor came out, other people in town said, you're not welcome here. They tried to host a meeting where they were going to talk one-on-one with Romana. Romana never showed. And so they get kicked out of Kamsack and they really are left without a place to land. And so they essentially, the Queen gets an invite by someone who lives in the town of Richmond. And that's where they end up, because it's the place where it's really the only place left they have to go.
1: Who invited her?
0: What we later found out, is that it's a man named Ricky Manns who lives in Richmond and owns the school property, the building and the grounds of this abandoned school that hadn't been in use since 2008. So okay. He owned the property and he said, I'm sort of speculating what he would have said is, hey, I have this property in this building. You guys need a place to land. Come here and I will let you live on my private property in this town. It's kind of like the ideal spot for you.
1: You end up going to Richmond more than once, right?
0: Yes.
1: But the town that you find, this tiny town, 120 people, everyone's going to know everybody, in turmoil, right? They are just tossed up. Talk to me about this town and what having Romana and her followers living in this school does, like why it just rips this town apart.
0: From the minute that people in town heard that Romana and her RVs were coming in, a lot of people in town had never heard of her before. And so when they arrived, they started looking online and they wonder, is this group dangerous? They're also such a small town and the school is probably the biggest building in town. And so when this group arrived in town, it brought so much attention and fear of the unknown that it really got people angry. And they wanted to know if the mayor, the town council could do anything to get them out. And so it just sort of ignited further any tensions that already existed and just made people scared that they

0: about what makes these people tick, and more so what makes people want to follow them. Like, what, where do you think Romana, you said she's not quite, she bucks a bit of the trend, but what are you starting to kind of put together in your own journalistic mind about why or how or who she is? You know what I mean?
1: Yeah. And there are, I think, quite a few similarities between our last conversation, the leader, Kevin Smith, was COVID conspiracies, thought the end times were coming. And that's what drew a lot of people in, because he was picking up on a lot of these ideas that people were feeling generally, like, is this, you know, mistrust of the government, mistrust of society. I think those are bigger themes that play into Romana as well. So Romana is someone who, you know, picks up on the very zeitgeisty moments, this mistrust of health authorities, this mistrust of science and education. She's very against education. And at this moment where we're so polarized in the types of information and news and content that we consume online, there's just something about her that picks up on that and capitalizes on this polarization that's becoming more and more apparent. Certainly was apparent in Richmond. And I think it's that polarization, this unwillingness to see nuance and kind of engage with uncomfortable truths or the gray areas of our lives and institutions that give rise to someone like her.
0: Yeah.
1: If that makes sense.
0: It does. It does. Yeah. It's fascinating. Thank you.
1: Thanks,
0: great work. And it was really nice to see you again.
1: Thank you. You too.
0: 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Our producers are Nikki Manfredi and Hadil Abdelnavi. 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Our digital producer is Emily Cannell, and our YouTube producer is John Lee. Our senior producer is Kate Evans. Executive producers are Cecil Fernandez and Chris Oak. Tanya Springer is the senior manager of CBC Podcasts, and Arif Nirani is the director.

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1: This week in This American Life, in high school, Gary Goldman didn't want to be a football player. Then he got this phone call from two coaches who called themselves the Jetsons.
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3: From CBC News, the world this hour, I'm Kaz Bovin. Israeli forces have captured a 900-year-old castle in southern Lebanon. They're pushing back Hezbollah militants despite international calls for calm. Willie Lowry has more.
4: Israeli Prime Minister Benjamin Netanyahu ordered the military to deepen and strengthen its hold on areas across southern Lebanon that it has wrested from the Iranian-backed militant group Hezbollah. That includes the strategically important Beaufort Castle, the ruins of which date back to the Crusades.
5: The capture of Beaufort is a dramatic stage, Netanyahu says, a dramatic shift in the policy that we are leading.
4: The Israeli military also hit Tyre, one of the largest cities in southern Lebanon, again on Sunday. The IDF says it was targeting Hezbollah infrastructure. Hezbollah rockets triggered sirens across several areas of northern Israel. France has requested an emergency meeting of the UN Security Council in light of the escalating conflict. Willie Lowry, CBC News, Jerusalem.
3: Dozens of people have been killed and dozens more injured after an explosion near northeastern Myanmar. The blast ripped apart a building housing explosives used for